0: for prayers that there would be a miracle, and just for the safe and healthy, the health and safety of my wife and the baby.
1: Mm. Okay, we'll ask Jesus to talk to the guardian angels, put that heart back in there and start beating again for this little baby, because if it's not beating, it's not going to grow. So Jesus, Mary and Joseph, please, because the kids are marathon, right? And you and Jesus likes cheese too, right? Our Father who art in heaven, hallowed be thy name, thy kingdom come, thy will be done on earth as it is in heaven.
2: Give us this day our daily bread, and forgive us our trespasses, as we forgive those who trespass against us. And lead us not into temptation, but deliver us from evil. Amen.
1: Hail Mary, full of grace, the Lord is with thee. Blessed art thou amongst women, and blessed is the fruit of thy womb, Jesus.
2: Holy Mary, Mother of God, pray for us sinners, now and at the hour of our death. Amen.
1: Hail Mary, full of grace, the Lord is with thee. Blessed art thou amongst women, and blessed is the fruit of thy womb, Jesus.
2: Holy Mary, Mother of God, pray for us sinners, now and at the hour of our death. Amen.
1: Hail Mary, full of grace, the Lord is with thee. Blessed art thou amongst women, and blessed is the fruit of thy womb, Jesus.
2: Holy Mary, Mother of God, pray for us sinners, now and at the hour of our death. Amen.
1: Hail Mary, full of grace, the Lord is with thee. Blessed art thou amongst women, and blessed is the fruit of thy womb, Jesus.
2: Holy Mary, Mother of God, pray for us sinners, now and at the hour of our death. Amen.
1: Hail Mary, full of grace, the Lord is with thee. Blessed art thou amongst women, and blessed is the fruit of thy womb, Jesus.
2: Holy Mary, Mother of God, pray for us sinners, now and at the hour of our death. Amen.
1: Noah, Lily, and Dad, Hail Mary, full of grace, the Lord is with thee. Blessed art thou amongst women, and blessed is the fruit of thy womb, Jesus.
2: Holy Mary, Mother of God, pray for us sinners, now and at the hour of our death. Amen.
1: Hail Mary, full of grace, the Lord is with thee. Blessed art thou amongst women, and blessed is the fruit of thy womb, Jesus.
2: Holy Mary, Mother of God, pray for us sinners, now and at the hour of our death. Amen.
1: Hail Mary, full of grace, the Lord is with thee. Blessed art thou amongst women, and blessed is the fruit of thy womb, Jesus.
2: Holy Mary, Mother of God, pray for us sinners, now and at the hour of our death. Amen.
1: Hail Mary, full of grace, the Lord is with thee. Blessed art thou amongst women, and blessed is the fruit of thy womb, Jesus.
2: Holy Mary, Mother of God, pray for us sinners, now and at the hour of our death. Amen.
1: Hail Mary, full of grace, the Lord is with thee. Blessed art thou amongst women, and blessed is the fruit of thy womb, Jesus.
2: Holy Mary, Mother of God, pray for us sinners, now and at the hour of our death. Amen.
1: Glory be to the Father, to the Son, to the Holy Spirit.
2: As it was in the beginning, is now, and ever shall be, world without end. Amen.
1: O my Jesus,
2: forgive us our sins, save us from the fires of hell. Lead all souls to heaven, especially those in most need of thy mercy.
1: The fifth luminous mystery is the institution of the Holy Eucharist. Time for one more call.
2: We will go to Doja calling in from Champlain, Minnesota.
1: Doja in Minnesota, how are you?
3: I'm blessed. It's a good day that I get to talk to you after weeks of being on the phone. Good afternoon. I mean, good evening from here in Champlain, Minnesota. I have prayer intention for the repose of my daughter, my only daughter. She died last year. Tomorrow is going to be 8 months when she was called to glory at the age of 30. I need a prayer for her. And then for my oldest son, he hasn't been talking to me for years. I need God to touch his heart for him to come to town with me and come back to Minnesota. Thank you.
1: What's your oldest son's first name, Doja?
3: His first name is Shale.
1: Shale.
3: S-E-U-A. That means thank you, God. That's the meaning. I'm from Nigeria, West
1: Beautiful.
3: Africa.
1: Aww. Well, maybe he's listening tonight. Call your mother. Oh, it's hard. Our Father who art in heaven, hallowed be thy name, thy kingdom come. Thy will be done on earth as it is in heaven.
2: Give us this day our daily bread, and forgive us our trespasses, as we forgive those who trespass against us. And lead us not into temptation, but deliver us from evil. Amen.
1: Hail Mary, full of grace, the Lord is with thee. Blessed art thou amongst women, and blessed is the fruit of thy womb, Jesus.
2: Holy Mary, Mother of God, pray for us sinners, now and at the hour of our death. Amen.
1: Hail Mary, full of grace, the Lord is with thee. Blessed art thou amongst women, and blessed is the fruit of thy womb, Jesus.
2: Holy Mary, Mother of God, pray for us sinners, now and at the hour of our death. Amen.
1: Hail Mary, full of grace, the Lord is with thee. Blessed art thou amongst women, blessed is the fruit of thy womb, Jesus.
2: Holy Mary, Mother of God, pray for us sinners, now and at the hour of our death. Amen.
1: Hail Mary, full of grace, the Lord is with thee. Blessed art thou amongst women, and blessed is the fruit of thy womb, Jesus.
2: Holy Mary, Mother of God, pray for us sinners, now and at the hour of our death. Amen.
1: Hail Mary, full of grace, the Lord is with thee. Blessed art thou amongst women, and blessed is the fruit of thy womb, Jesus.

0: thy womb, Jesus.
1: Holy Mary, Mother of God, pray for us sinners, now and at the hour of our death. Amen.
0: Hail Mary, full of grace, the Lord is with thee. Blessed art thou amongst women, and blessed is the fruit of thy womb, Jesus.
1: Holy Mary, Mother of God, pray for us sinners, now and at the hour of our death. Amen.
0: Hail Mary, full of grace, the Lord is with thee. Blessed art thou amongst women, and blessed is the fruit of thy womb, Jesus.
1: Holy Mary, Mother of God, pray for us sinners, now and at the hour of our death. Amen.
0: Hail Mary, full of grace, the Lord is with thee. Blessed art thou amongst women, and blessed is the fruit of thy womb, Jesus.
1: Holy Mary, Mother of God, pray for us sinners, now and at the hour of our death. Amen.
0: Hail Mary, full of grace, the Lord is with thee. Blessed art thou amongst women, and blessed is the fruit of thy womb, Jesus.
1: Holy Mary, Mother of God, pray for us sinners, now and at the hour of our death. Amen.
0: Hail Mary, full of grace, the Lord is with thee. Blessed art thou amongst women, and blessed is the fruit of thy womb, Jesus.
1: Holy Mary, Mother of God, pray for us sinners, now and at the hour of our death. Amen.
0: Glory be to the Father, to the Son, to the Holy Spirit.
1: As it was in the beginning, is now, and ever shall be, world without end. Amen.
0: O my Jesus,
1: forgive us our sins, save us from the fires of hell, lead all souls to heaven, especially those in most need of thy mercy.
0: In the name of the Father, and of the Son, and of the Holy Spirit.
1: Amen.
0: Good night, everyone, and may God bless you.
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0: In a resplendent cloud, the Holy Spirit appeared. The Father's voice was heard, "This is my beloved Son, with whom I am well pleased. Listen to him." In the name of the Father, the Son, and the Holy Spirit.
1: Amen.
0: The grace of our Lord Jesus Christ and the love of God and the communion of the Holy Spirit be with you all.
1: And with your spirit.
0: Good morning, everyone. My name is Father Robert Ryan. I'm the pastor of St. Benedict's Parish in Chicago, as well as the Young Adult Vocations Promoter for the Archdiocese of Chicago. And today's Mass is the Feast of the Transfiguration of the Lord. We are grateful that our supporters allow us to broadcast today's Mass on relevant radio all over the world to those who are unable to attend in person. Brothers and sisters, let's acknowledge our sins and so prepare ourselves to celebrate the sacred mysteries. You were sent to heal the contrite of heart. Lord, have mercy.
1: Lord, have mercy.
0: You came to call sinners. Christ, have mercy.
1: Christ, have mercy.
0: You are seated at the right hand of the Father to intercede for us. Lord, have mercy.
1: Lord, have mercy.
0: May Almighty God have mercy on us, forgive us our sins, and bring us to everlasting life.
1: Amen.
0: Glory to God in the highest, and on earth peace to people of good will. We praise you, we bless you, we adore you, we glorify you. We give you thanks for your great glory. Lord God, heavenly King, O God, almighty Father, Lord Jesus Christ, only begotten Son, Lord God, Lamb of God, Son of the Father, you take away the sins of the world, have mercy on us. You take away the sins of the world, receive our prayer. You are seated at the right hand of the Father, have mercy on us. For you alone are the Holy One, you alone are the Lord, you alone are the Most High, Jesus Christ, with the Holy Spirit, in the glory of God the Father. Amen. Let us pray. O God, who in the glorious transfiguration of your only begotten Son, confirmed the mysteries of faith by the witness of the fathers, and wonderfully prefigured our full adoption to sonship, grant, we pray, to your servants, that listening to the voice of your beloved Son, we may merit to become co-heirs with him, who lives and reigns with you in the unity of the Holy Spirit, God, forever and ever.
2: Amen. A reading from the book of the prophet Daniel. As I watched, thrones were set up, and the Ancient One took his throne. His clothing was bright as snow, and the hair on his head as white as wool. His throne was flames of fire, with wheels of burning fire. A surging stream of fire flowed out from where he sat. Thousands upon thousands were ministering to him, and myriads upon myriads attended him. The court was convened, and the books were opened. As the visions during the night continued, I saw one like a son of man coming on the clouds of heaven. When he reached the Ancient One, he was presented before him. The one like a son of man received dominion, glory, and kingship. All peoples and nations and languages served him. His dominion is an everlasting dominion that shall not be taken away. His kingship shall not be destroyed. The word of the Lord.
1: Thanks be to God.
2: The Lord is King, the Most High over all the earth.
1: The Lord is King, the Most High over all the earth.
2: The Lord is King, let the earth rejoice, let the many islands be glad. Clouds and darkness are round about him. Justice and judgment are the foundation of his throne.
1: The Lord is King, the Most High over all the earth.
2: The mountains melt like wax before the Lord of all the earth. The heavens proclaim his justice, and all peoples see his glory.
1: The Lord is King, the Most High over all the earth.
2: Because you, O Lord, are the Most High over all the earth, exalted far above all gods.
1: The Lord is King, the Most High over all the earth.
2: A reading from the second letter of St. Peter. Beloved, We did not follow cleverly devised myths when we made known to you the power and coming of our Lord Jesus Christ. But we had been eyewitnesses of his majesty, for he received honor and glory from God the Father. When that unique declaration came to him from the majestic glory, "This is my Son, my beloved, with whom I am well pleased." We ourselves heard this voice come from heaven while we were with him on the holy mountain. Moreover, we possess the prophetic message that is altogether reliable. You will do well to be attentive to it, as to a lamp shining in a dark place, until day dawns and the morning star rises in your hearts. The word of the Lord.
1: Thanks be to God.

0: The Lord be with you.
1: And with your spirit.
0: A reading from the Holy Gospel according to Matthew.
1: Glory to you, Lord.
0: Jesus took Peter, James, and his brother John and led them up a high mountain by themselves. He was transfigured before them. His face shone like the sun, and his clothes became white as light. And behold, Moses and Elijah appeared to them, conversing with him. Then Peter said to Jesus in reply, Lord, it is good that we are here. If you wish, I will make three tents here, one for you, one for Moses, and one for Elijah. While he was still speaking, behold, a bright cloud cast a shadow over them. Then from the cloud came a voice that said, This is my beloved Son, with whom I am well pleased. Listen to him. When the disciples heard this, they fell prostrate and were very much afraid. But Jesus came and touched them, saying, Rise, and do not be afraid. And when the disciples raised their eyes, they saw no one else but Jesus alone. As they were coming down from the mountain, Jesus charged them, Do not tell the vision to anyone until the Son of Man has been raised from the dead. The Gospel of the Lord.
1: Praise to you, Lord Jesus Christ.
0: About 9 years ago, I had the opportunity to hike the final part of the Camino. We had about 8 days to fly from Chicago to Madrid and then get from Madrid to Sevilla and then hike 120 kilometers from Sevilla to Compostela and then get back to class. And so we had not a whole lot of time, but you know we had a plan. You know, we had a plan. And if you're familiar with the Camino at all, you know that the mark, like the path is marked with these seashells and these yellow arrows to point your direction. And you'd think that something that is bright yellow would be easy to find, and that's not always the case. Sometimes they're a little difficult to find along the way. And then particularly what would make it difficult is while you're carrying your pack on your back and having a conversation or things like that, or you just kind of get self-absorbed into the thoughts and the prayer and everything, you kind of, you know, can start walking without necessarily looking at where you're going. And the next thing you know, you've missed a marker and you maybe have wandered off the path. And so it's important the posture that we hold. You know, it's important the posture that we hold. You know, the word that we use for sin, whether it be in Greek or in Hebrew, it has different meanings. In Greek, it means missing the mark. In Hebrew, it actually means turning in on oneself. It's actually where we get the phrase navel gazing from. You know, sin is this turning in and being self-absorbed and only looking at yourself. And being just drawn into this like hunched over posture. That to actually be someone who has sin is to actually be curled in facing yourself. And if we notice in the gospel today, you know, we have the voice of God, the Father, speaking to everyone. This is my beloved Son, with whom I am well pleased. Listen to him. It's incredible how often God tells us that we are supposed to listen. Hear, O Israel, the Lord is your God, the Lord alone. When Jesus says to the Pharisees, what is the greatest of all the commandments? They skip that part and they say that the Lord is our God alone, but they forget the hear, O Israel. And in turn, he's told he's not far from the kingdom. He's not in the kingdom. He's not far from it. The importance of listening to the Father. So what's the first thing that the Father tells us? Listen to my Son. He is my beloved. Listen to him. And so what is the first thing that Jesus says to the disciples today after the Father tells them to listen? Rise and do not be afraid. Get up. You're not meant to be someone who's turned in on yourself. You're not meant to be someone who is down and groveling or down in the dirt. Where I've created you from. You're not supposed to be someone who is down and beaten. Rise and do not be afraid to stand up as you are meant to. Rise and do not be afraid. Have your eyes on me, focus on me, listen to my voice, and look at me. Who do we look to when we are afraid? Who do we look to when we are bowed down and we're groveling or turned in on ourselves. Where are we going? What are we doing? Rise and do not be afraid. There's this homily that we read on Holy Saturday. There's this pious account of Jesus going down to Sheol to save our first parents. We call it the harrowing of hell. It's from a homily called the Ancient Homily on Holy Saturday. And Jesus is going down into the very depths of death, dragging the cross behind him. And he has this encounter with Adam and Eve, where Adam actually is the priest in the scenario, and he calls out, "The Lord be with you," and Jesus responds, "And with your spirit." And then Jesus enters into this beautiful passage where he tells him, "Rise, get up and leave this place, for you are not made for death. I am in you, and you are in me, and together we can form only one person, and we can never be separated. This is my beloved Son, with whom I am well pleased. Listen to him." The Feast of the Transfiguration is meant to be a sign for us, a little guidepost, if you will, on the journey of life and the Christian life. That's reminding us that the resurrection is right around the corner, that death is defeated, the victory is won, and we're not meant to be down in the dirt, as the devil wants to remind us. But rather, like God's beloved, we are meant to rise, to not be afraid, and to keep our eyes on him. Trusting in God's great love for us, we turn to him now with the prayers of this community and family. For our Holy Father and all our bishops and priests, that they will help us be transfigured into the image of God, we pray to the Lord.
2: Lord, hear our prayer.
0: For all people, that they will be given the grace to recognize the divinity of Jesus Christ and the opportunity to follow him through their particular vocations, we pray to the Lord.
2: Lord, hear our prayer.
0: For an end to hatred and violence throughout the world, and especially in our own communities, we pray to the Lord.
2: Lord, hear our prayer.
0: For those suffering from hunger or poverty, especially spiritual poverty, that like Jesus, we all may reach out to meet our needs, we pray to the Lord.
2: Lord, hear our prayer.
0: For the intentions of Kevin Conroy and thanksgiving for his 10 years of service at Relevant Radio, and for whom this Mass is being offered, we pray to the Lord.
2: Lord, hear our prayer.
0: For our St. Joseph, St. Gabriel, St. Nicholas, and Guardian Angel Society members, and for all the intentions received from our listeners and supporters, that Our Lady of Guadalupe will intercede for them, we pray to the Lord.
2: Lord, hear our prayer.
0: Eternal God, in whom mercy is endless and the treasury of compassion inexhaustible, look kindly upon us and increase your mercy in us, that in difficult moments we may not despair nor become despondent, but with great confidence submit ourselves to your holy will, which is love and mercy itself. Through Christ our Lord. Amen.

0: Blessed are you, Lord God of all creation, for through your goodness we receive the wine we offer you. Fruit of the vine and work of human hands will become our spiritual drink.
1: Blessed be God.

0: Pray, brothers and sisters, that my sacrifice and yours may be acceptable to God, the Almighty Father.
1: May the Lord accept the sacrifice at your hands for the praise and glory of his name, for our good and the good of all of his holy church.
0: Sanctify, O Lord, we pray, these offerings here made to celebrate the glorious transfiguration of your only begotten Son, and by his radiant splendor cleanse us from the stains of sin, through Christ our Lord.
1: Amen.
0: The Lord be with you.
1: And with your spirit.
0: Lift up your hearts.
1: We lift them up to the Lord.
0: Let us give thanks to the Lord our God.
1: It is right and just.
0: It is truly right and just, our duty and our salvation. Always and everywhere to give you thanks, Lord, Holy Father, Almighty and Eternal God, through Christ our Lord. For he revealed his glory in the presence of chosen witnesses and filled with the greatest splendor that bodily form which he shares with all humanity, that the scandal of the cross might be removed from the hearts of his disciples, and that he might show how in the body of the whole church is to be fulfilled what so wonderfully shone forth first in its head. And so with the powers of heaven, we worship you constantly on earth, and before your majesty without end we acclaim, Holy, holy, holy, holy, Lord God of hosts, heaven and earth are full of your glory.
1: Hosanna in the highest. Blessed is he who comes in the name of the Lord.
0: Hosanna in the highest. You are indeed holy, O Lord, and all you have created rightly gives you praise. For through your Son, our Lord Jesus Christ, by the power and working of the Holy Spirit, you give life to all things and make them holy. And you never cease to gather a people to yourself, so that from the rising of the sun to its setting, a pure sacrifice may be offered to your name. Therefore, Lord, we humbly implore you, by the same Spirit, graciously make holy these gifts we have brought to you for consecration, that they may become the body and blood of your Son, our Lord Jesus Christ, at whose command we celebrate these mysteries. For on the night he was betrayed, he himself took bread, and giving you thanks, he said the blessing, broke the bread, and gave it to his disciples, saying, Take this, all of you, and eat of it, for this is my body, which will be given up for you.

In a similar way, when supper was ended, he took the chalice. And giving you thanks, he said the blessing and gave the chalice to his disciples, saying, "Take this, all of you, and drink from it, for this is the chalice of my blood, the blood of the new and eternal covenant, which will be poured out for you and for many for the forgiveness of sins. Do this in memory of me."

The mystery of faith we proclaim. Therefore, O Lord, as we celebrate the memorial of the saving passion of your Son, his wondrous resurrection and ascension into heaven, and as we look forward to his second coming, we offer you in thanksgiving this holy and living sacrifice. Look, we pray, upon the oblation of your church, and recognizing the sacrificial victim by whose death you willed to reconcile us to yourself, grant that we are nourished by the body and blood of your Son, and filled with his Holy Spirit, may become one body, one spirit in Christ. May he make of us an eternal offering to you, so that we may obtain an inheritance with your elect, especially with the most blessed Virgin Mary, Mother of God, with blessed Joseph, her spouse, with your blessed apostles and glorious martyrs, and with all the saints, on whose constant intercession in your presence we rely for unfailing help. May this sacrifice of our reconciliation, we pray, O Lord, advance the peace and salvation of all the world. Be pleased to confirm in faith and charity your pilgrim church on earth, with your servant Leo, our Pope, Blaise, our bishop, and his assistant bishops, the order of bishops, all the clergy, and the entire people you have gained for your own. Listen graciously to the prayers of this family whom you have summoned before you. In your compassion, O merciful Father, gather to yourself all your children scattered throughout the world. To our departed brothers and sisters, and to all who are pleasing to you at their passing from this life, give kind admittance to your kingdom. There we hope to enjoy forever the fullness of your glory. Through Christ our Lord, through whom you bestow on the world all that is good. Through him and with him and in him, O God, Almighty Father,

0: At the Savior's command, informed by divine teaching, we dare to say, Our Father,
1: who art in heaven, hallowed be thy name. Thy kingdom come, thy will be done, on earth as it is in heaven. Give us this day our daily bread, and forgive us our trespasses, as we forgive those who trespass against us. And lead us not into temptation, but deliver us from evil.
0: Deliver us, Lord, we pray, from every evil. Graciously grant peace in our days, that by the help of your mercy, we may be always free from sin and safe from all distress, as we await the blessed hope and the coming of our Savior, Jesus Christ.
2: For the kingdom, the power, and the glory are yours, now and forever.
0: Lord Jesus Christ, who said to your apostles, Peace I leave you, my peace I give you, look not on our sins, but on the faith of your church, and graciously grant her peace and unity in accordance with your will, who live and reign forever and ever.
2: Amen.
0: The peace of the Lord be with you always.
2: With your spirit.
0: Let us offer each other the sign of peace. Lamb of God,
3: you take away the sins of the world, have mercy on us. Lamb of God, you take away the sins of the world, have mercy on us. Lamb of God, you take away the sins of the world, grant us peace.
0: Behold the Lamb of God. Behold him who takes away the sins of the world. Blessed are those called to the supper of the Lamb. Lord, I am not worthy that you should enter under my roof, but only say the word, and my soul shall be healed.

0: When Christ appears, we shall be like him, for we shall see him as he is.
1: For those of you watching or listening, we invite you to make a spiritual communion. I wish, my Lord, to receive you with the purity, humility, and devotion with which your most holy mother received you, with the spirit and fervor of the saints.
0: Let us pray. May the heavenly nourishment we have received, O Lord, we pray, transform us into the likeness of your Son, whose radiant splendor you willed to make manifest in his glorious transfiguration, who lives and reigns forever and ever.
2: Amen.
0: The Lord be with you.
2: And with your spirit.
0: May Almighty God bless you, the Father, and the Son, and the Holy Spirit.
2: Amen.
0: Go in peace, glorifying the Lord by your life.
2: Thanks be to God.
0: Saint Michael, the Archangel, defend us in battle. Be our protection against the wickedness and snares of the devil. May God rebuke him, we humbly pray. And do thou, O Prince of the heavenly host, by the power of God, cast into hell Satan and all the evil spirits who prowl about the world seeking the ruin of souls. Amen. Prayer for the National Eucharistic Revival. My God, I believe, I adore, I hope, and I love you. I beg pardon for those who do not believe, nor adore, nor hope, nor love you. Most Holy Trinity, Father, Son, and Holy Spirit, I adore you profoundly. I offer you the most precious body, blood, soul, and divinity of Jesus Christ, present in all the tabernacles of the world, in reparation for the outrages, sacrileges, and indifference by which he is offended. And through the infinite merits of the Sacred Heart of Jesus and the Immaculate Heart of Mary, I beg of you the conversion of sinners. Amen.
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5: 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A Senate committee has voted to hold Dr. Anthony Fauci in contempt of Congress.
6: Last Wednesday's hearing was an excellent hearing from a standpoint of legitimate questions being raised, legitimate questions the American people want answers to, legitimate questions that some of them only Anthony Fauci, Saint Fauci, Mr. Science, could answer.
5: Senator Ron Johnson of Wisconsin. The vote by the Senate Homeland Security and Governmental Affairs Committee comes after the former White House health advisor invoked the Fifth Amendment more than 100 times in a hearing last week about the COVID-19 pandemic. The CDC is now tracking more than 350 cases of salmonella across at least 27 states, with 200 of those cases in Colorado and Minnesota. Maggie Vespa reports.
7: The CDC tying cases to jalapenos grown in Sinaloa, Mexico, and distributed by California-based Coast Citrus Distributors. The CDC says the company has agreed to recall the hot green peppers. Food safety experts say finding a root cause will take time.
5: Restaurant chain Qdoba now says it's proactively removing jalapenos from its menu. Chipotle Mexican Grill earlier announced it was voluntarily pulling jalapenos from its restaurants nationwide. Some containment has finally been made in battling the wildfires in the Spokane, Washington area. Meanwhile, the man suspected of starting the Old Trails fire is scheduled to be arraigned in court later today. A multi-day flood threat is going to take aim at millions across the Northeast and Ohio Valley. A level 1 out of 4 risk of flash flooding is covering major cities like Cleveland, Buffalo, and Pittsburgh today. Washington, D.C., and New York City are also included in the risk area. Keeping you connected with the church and the world 24 hours a day and on the web at relevantradio.com. 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
11: Now get off the shed! Off the shed! Off the shed! Get off the shed!
13: I can feel his pain.
14: Do you ever have those moments, Cyrus?
13: I was just thinking about that. I had one yesterday.
14: Huh?
13: Yep. Come home from work, and my teenager is home from school for the summer, and still in her pajamas.
14: Let me guess. Busy doing work and tidying up. And
13: yeah, busy doing
14: the lawn.
13: Nothing. Yeah. Busy doing nothing. She's on her phone, feet up on the couch. Yeah. There are clothes all over. Her dishes are in the sink. There's a bunch of garbage on the stairs. Nothing has been done. There has been zero pickup. And I'm like, hey, honey, would you mind just, picking up? I'll be back in 20 minutes. Came back.
14: You used your mild voice for
13: that,
14: right? Oh, yeah.
13: I started off very, very calm.
14: Can you get off the shed,
13: please? Yeah, I was like, honey, please, just get off. Can you do me a favor and just get off the shed?
15: Just get off the shed.
13: So then, come back 20 minutes later or so. She's in the same spot. Hey, honey. And then I got more specific. I was like, can you please get off the shed?
14: Yeah. And do exactly and this.
13: This is how you get off the shed.
14: Right.
13: Okay. Yep. All right. So then 5 minutes later.
14: Did she even look up from her phone?
13: No, probably not.
14: Okay.
13: Probably not. Mm-hmm. And so it escalates. And so it got to the point where I'm like, get off the shed.
14: Yeah, exactly.
13: And she's like, why are you yelling? Yeah. You don't have to yell. I'm like, well, apparently I do. Because I don't know how else to get you to listen to me.
14: So in the end, did she get off the shed?
13: She did finally get off.
14: Yeah.
13: She more
14: in a
13: like,
14: huff, probably, right?
13: Yeah, and it wasn't the most clean getting off the shed. It was like the minimum.
14: The shed was still messy.
13: The shed was very messy. Yeah, very minimal. Did you have these problems?
14: Oh my gosh, yeah. I think every parent listening right now, with maybe a few blessed exceptions, knows exactly what this is like. Where you put on your nice voice because you feel calm.
13: Yeah, get off the shed.
14: Yeah, that's all. Just get off the shed. And then they don't, and then they don't. And then the mercury in the thermometer rises. Next thing you know, you're shouting to get off the shed.
13: Why are you yelling at me, Dad? Yeah.
14: Parenting 101. Well, in the end, though, she did get off the shed, which was good.
13: Sort of, yeah.
14: Yeah. Do you ever have to tell her to stop the hammering and it keeps going and going? And,
13: that's very similar, isn't it? Right. Yeah. The Will Ferrell thing really kept, that is parenting right there. I have experienced this firsthand.
14: I relate to it.
13: That's right. I feel seen.
14: And now I have the great good pleasure of watching my children, who are all adults now, they're dealing with their teenage kids and their young adult kids. So I get to sit back and see how well whatever I did when they were kids how well did we train them? Because now they're having to go through it with their kids.
13: It's like, it's your turn.
14: Mm-hmm. Yeah, well, get off the shed, everybody. Or if you have to be on the shed, keep it tidy. 888-914-9149. That's the number to call to be on the air. 888-914-9149. I'll look for your emails at patrick@relevantradio.com. First of all, let's go to Alfredo in Santa Ana, California. Good morning, Alfredo.
15: Buenos burritos con muchos chilitos, mi hermano.
14: Yes, and muchas enchiladas, as per usual. How are you today?
15: I'm alive. We're alive. Praise be to God.
14: Indeed.
15: My brother, we just came back from a 2.5-week family pilgrimage to the mother country, Spain.
14: Nice.
15: To visit, my late Mexican father and Cuban mother's Bosque roots, and so many churches we went to. And I want you to know that everywhere we went, from Barcelona to San Sebastian, Vitoria, Burgos, Bilbao, Madrid, Granada, I prayed for you, because you always say, I'll pray for you, you pray for me. So I pray for everyone at Relevant Radio, Father Rocky. But you,
14: thank you,
15: mi hermano, para tu esposa, tus niños, tus nietos, y tu papá. ¿Cómo está tu papá?
14: Well, está bien ahora, pero todavía con sus problemas.
15: Sí. Mi mamá murió de eso. Bien feo, la dementia. But so I have him close to my heart. I just want you to know.
14: Lo siento. Thank you so much. I appreciate that very much. And I'm grateful. Believe me, I'm deeply grateful for the prayers. And thank you for asking about my father. My mom and dad, just a little update, both with us still. My dad will be 89 on Christmas.
15: You're so lucky.
14: Thank you. My mom's turning 86 here in a little bit. So
15: awesome.
14: Yeah, so we're walking every step with them, and so grateful that they're still with us.
15: Yes, that is so beautiful. So I just wanted to let you know that, and everyone in Relevant Radio, because we're a family.
14: Yes, indeed. So now, you didn't by chance detour through Ceuta, did you, on your way down there over to Spain? Did you take a detour through Ceuta?
15: No.
14: On the coast
15: we were there. Let me tell you, the Spaniards are not happy.
14: No, they're not.
15: They do not like Felipe Sanchez and his socialist program.
14: We don't have to say it, but you know what they chant in the streets about him, don't you? There's a certain chant that they do. You probably
15: heard it.
14: Oh,
15: they do many. Yeah. They do many. Trust me. So, number two. I wanted to give you an update on 6 Degrees of Patrick Madrid.
14: Uh-oh.
15: Y su libro, Asombrado por la Verdad.
14: Mm-hmm.
15: And how it's just made, when I gave that book to Tamales Irma people, the family, they're just on fire.
14: Oh, good.
15: And he gave the book, I'm not going to mention the man's name, but he's already on board, but he gave the book to his brother, who's still Jehovah's Witness.
14: Okay.
15: And... That's not they're Pentecostal.
14: Okay.
15: But the Pentecostal brother gave it to a Jehovah Witness person, and they're doing so. 6 Degrees of Patrick Madrid is continuing to work. That's number two.
14: Asombrado por la Verdad is, for those who don't know, that's the Spanish language version of Surprised by Truth. That's what Alfredo's talking about. Well, let's hope that book has good effects on the people that you gave it to.
15: Well, it is. It's already having. And then number three, because you got a lot of people to talk to, I wanted to publicly commend the Sisters of the Company of Mary Our Lady for their 100th anniversary in the United States of America, coming up north during the Cristero War from Mexico.
14: Mm-hmm.
15: This is the same Sister Company of Mary Our Lady, St. Jean de Lestinox School in Tustin.
14: Oh, yes.
15: Where you and your beautiful bride did your training 40 whatever years ago.
14: 40 when you got going married. On. Yeah, it was 46 years ago, and we were doing our marriage prep at that. I don't know now whether it was the school that we did the class.
15: No,
14: at,
15: you didn't do it at the school. You did it at the convent area.
14: Convent, got it. Okay.
15: Yeah, and with a conference center.
14: Can you still see it off the 5 freeway when you're driving north?
15: Oh, yes, 5 and the 55 freeway right there.
14: Yep.
15: The school is both in Tustin and Santa Ana. It's gotten so big.
14: Oh, wow.
15: So that was number one. But number two, another huge anniversary for your alma mater, La Misión de San Juan Capistrano, 250 years. Are you coming for the big celebration in November?
14: Would that I could.
15: Honoring San Antonio Porrocera?
14: Would that I could. If I could, I would. But I can't, okay. So I won't. But I'll be there, okay, in spirit. So great memories of that place.
15: I'll represent you. I'm going to represent you. So that's, you. Those are the things I wanted to share with you, brother.
14: So you'll be the guy with the taco stand out front giving out tacos to everybody, right? Hey, wait till you hear our Taco Tuesday album that we don't have a release date on that yet, but it's coming. I think you'll like it.
15: Okay, well, if Cyrus has anything to do with it, I'm going to have to double-check it.
14: Yeah, you probably will. You probably will. But he's a co-producer, so his fingerprints will be all over it.
15: Yeah, pero él no es mexicano.
14: Sí, yo sé, pero what can you do? What can you do, right?
15: All right. Okay, my brother. Thank you, Domingue.
14: Thank you, sir. Very good to talk to you again. Viva Cristo Rey.
15: Así es. Siempre adelante. Viva Cristo Rey.
14: Viva Cristo Rey. All
16: right. I like your style, dude.
14: That was Alfredo, everybody, from Santa Ana, California. Not Santana, which would be a contraction. Santana, that's a different thing. Musical. Santa Ana. He had a role to play in the secession of Texas from Mexico, and then eventually becoming one of our states here in these United States. But you already know all that. By the way, Cyrus, what you didn't hear was that Alfredo said the reason he was a little suspect for your participation in the Taco Tuesday album is that you're not Mexican. So he's like, I don't know, this guy. So I said, it's okay.
13: Fair enough.
14: He's going to be fine.
13: Fair enough.
14: You're not Mexican, are you?
13: No.
14: I didn't think so.
13: No, it doesn't get much whiter.
14: Simcoe.
13: Yeah. I'm
14: all right.
13: I don't tan. I burn. It peels, and then I'm super white again.
14: That's okay. You're the, what would we call you? The super gringo.
13: I'll take it.
14: Super gringo. I have a picture kicking around somewhere of you wearing my Mexican mariachi sombrero. Should I find that and put that out
13: no,
14: there?
13: No, I believe that's called cultural appropriation.
14: Yeah. It was pretty funny, though.
13: It was great. We had a good time.
14: You'd start shouting, get off the shed at that point. Right?
13: Take off the sombrero.
14: I need you to be a buddy and take off the sombrero.
17: Uh-huh.
14: All righty, then. Well, that was fun. 888-914-9149 is the number to call. Be on the air, just like Alfredo was.
13: Hey, Patrick.
14: Yeah.
13: Have you seen this Coca-Cola thing? Where you can...
14: Oh, yeah. We touched on that briefly. I'd like to... I haven't actually seen it, and you have. You want to tell me exactly what you saw? Because...
13: Oh, sure.
14: It looks like this is a really unfortunate, problematic thing.
13: It's a neat idea. It's great marketing for Coca-Cola, where you can go to this website and put whatever you want on the Coca-Cola can. So if you want to...
14: Is it the Coca-Cola website?
13: Yes, the Coca-Cola website. So okay. I forgot how I searched for it. I put personalized...
14: You typed in Coca-Cola?
13: I said personalized Coke can in Google, and it took me right to it.
14: All right.
13: And so you can... I mean, it'd be great for weddings or... You know, there's some really neat things, but this guy on Twitter pointed out some serious issues with it. So let's let him report here, and then we can comment.
14: Oh, we have audio? Okay.
13: I do.
14: All right.
18: Coca-Cola, I'm going to need an explanation for this.
19: All right, we're going to do this one live because I don't want to see any comments that, oh, this is a conspiracy theory, blah, blah. You can see we're on the Coca-Cola website URL right there. We're going to scroll down to personalize our Coke can. The first entry we're going to try is Allah is King. No issues with that. You can see it on the Coke can.
14: Al is king.
19: Let's Allah. Even try. Oh. Satan is king. Zero issues with Satan. Now let's try. Jesus is king. Now that's where there's issues. So you can still see the Satan on the Coke can here. Immediately rejects. Jesus is king. Going to need an explanation on this one.
13: Yeah, so I was like, okay, this can't be real. Mm-hmm. So I went to the website and I checked it out. And sure enough, so I'm there right now. So I'll go continue, okay. And then you personalize the can. And then so I'll put Jesus is King. And it gets a warning. The name or phrase you submitted is not permitted.
14: Mm.
13: We worked hard to get this right. But if you think we should reconsider your suggestion, you can contact us. Okay, fair enough. So then I did type in the Allah is king just to see, and they have updated. So I'll do it right now. Allah okay. is king.
14: But before, when you did it earlier.
13: No, so when this guy did it, and I watched the, so in the video, you can, he's on the same side I am, mm-hmm. and it certainly worked. There was some other stuff he put in there that I took out. It's just not appropriate for radio.
14: Mm-hmm.
13: And it allowed that. And so now when I do Allah is king, just to be I guess fair to Coca-Cola, now I get the same warning as I got with Jesus is king.
14: I see.
13: So
14: they tightened it up a little bit.
13: They have tightened it up, but you can go on there and write
14: terrible things.
13: You can write the most foul thing you can possibly think of, and Coca-Cola has no problem with it. But if you write, let's see if I just write Jesus. Nope, it won't even let me write
14: really?
13: The word okay. Jesus.
14: Try Patrick Madrid, see what it does.
13: Patrick.
14: Because that's pretty mainstream.
13: Madrid. Boom, it's right there.
14: Oh, look
13: yep.
14: at that.
13: Yep, I can send it.
14: I'd much rather that it would put. But here again, you know, just to play devil's advocate, I don't really personally want to see the Lord's name on something
13: that's
14: as
13: fair.
14: Mundane as a Coke can.
13: That's you know, I hadn't thought of it like that. That's a good point.
14: But I do get the point, though, that it seemed to be censorship. It appeared to be censorship in a way that was excluding any mention of Jesus, but yet was fine with Allah or something else.
13: Satan. Right? Yeah, that's yeah. exactly right.
14: Yeah. Huh.
13: Very interesting. So interesting. Just, you know, think of that as you're out purchasing your soda for whatever party you have going on. And
14: can't say that I drink much soda.
13: No, I don't. You know, I don't either. Yep. So I will not be personalizing a Coca-Cola can.
14: Not even with Patrick Madrid on it.
13: No, it does look good, though. I'm looking at it right now.
14: I'd like to see that.
13: It has, here, let me turn the screen around.
14: Turn it around so I can see it.
13: Yeah, what do you think?
14: Oh, yeah. Yeah. Kind of catchy. It's like it's the real thing. You know, Real Madrid?
13: I like
14: That's like three-dimensional chess right there.
13: That's all right. That's all right.
14: Well, I like that. Maybe they'll pay me royalties.
13: Any other words you want me to try out? Is there a way to
14: trick how about
13: it?
14: Keep going?
13: Keep well, of
14: our
13: course.
14: New album.
13: Keep going. No, that's been trademarked by the Patrick Madrid Show.
14: Oh. I'll permit it.
13: All right, it has no problem with keep going. Yeah.
14: Keep going.
13: Yeah,
14: there are odd moments of the day, I must admit, where the songs on that album are infectiously catchy, and there are times in the day where I hear one of those songs in my head and I can't get rid of it. It's just like that song, Keep Going. It just, yeah. Have you had that problem with the new album, Cyrus?
13: Yes.
14: Because I have.
13: I have woken up at, you know, 3 o'clock in the morning with these songs going around in my head and they won't stop. I'm like, okay, that's enough. Yeah. Let's go away now.
14: And then they
13: I'm
14: stay.
13: Trying to sleep. Yeah. And it's just around and around. Yeah. Something about, when he's not taking PTO.
14: When he's not taking PTO.
13: Yeah, that goes around and around my head. Thanks.
14: Guess who wrote that lyric, everybody?
13: That is your line.
14: Yeah. I was very pleased with that particular song.
13: I can tell. I know you are.
14: And that one starts, I came for the talk, but I stayed for the tacos. That's the opening line.
13: If you missed out last week when we debuted the album, you can still get it. Go just take out your phone, text the number 914-914. So just those three
14: What's
13: numbers.
14: What's that number twice.
13: Again? 914-914.
14: So you're saying text to 914-914?
13: Yep, that's the whole number, 914-914, those All six right. digits. And then in the message, just write the word or the name Patrick. That's it. Okay. And then it will send you a link and you can download the album and you can hear what we're talking about and have some fun with us.
14: And then the songs can be in your head forever.
13: Yes, yeah, hopefully it works like that.
14: I'd like to hear from the moms, you know, what do your kids think about the songs? Because I have this hunch. I hope I'm right about this, but I have a hunch that the kids will get into it. So maybe drive their parents crazy. Can we play the Patrick Madrid Show album?
13: Not again.
14: 10 times today. Well, we hope you enjoyed the album. It's all free. It's all fun. AI did the music and the vocals. Cyrus and I wrote the lyrics, but we had a lot of fun with it. And it's all show related. And yes, there are some Easter eggs in the songs that if you are a regular listener, when you hear certain lines from the songs, you'll know exactly what we're referring to. But we had a lot of fun. And it's free. And you can get it, as Cyrus said. How do they get it again, Cyrus?
13: Text 914-914. And the message, write Patrick.
14: There you go. All right. Well, we are going to take a quick time out. We have your phone calls and lots of emails. Got a note here from Caden about the Coke can thing. And he says, you can put Viva Cristo Rey on the Coke cans.
13: Hey, all right.
14: Always hard for AI to catch for other languages. That's true. All right. We'll be right back.
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4: 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Patrick Madrid.

0: got you, Cyrus. I always love it when you're not sure. Raise the volume, lower the volume, raise the volume.
1: Well, it is a talk show, not a music show. So
0: and I talking right now.
1: Fair enough. Fair enough.
0: That's cut off the album. 888-914-9149. Here's a note from Anna, and she is, where is Anna? She doesn't say. So Anna says, I'm friends with a young man who's discerning entering the Catholic Church. He's very intellectual and has read his way to the church. Currently, he's about 98% positive he will be becoming Catholic. But the stumbling block for him is the intercession of the saints. He believes in it, but his main question is, does Catholic theology positively support differential efficacy in saintly intercession, and on what foundations? So if you could point him to something in the church documents, that would be wonderful. He has read practically all the church documents, and his closest answer is to his question is in Lumen Gentium. This is from Vatican II. This is a dogmatic constitution on the church. Lumen Gentium, sections 49 through 51. He says that was a little open-ended for him. Says again, or she says again, can you please point him to something in black and white? That would be lovely. Okay. So I'm going to interpret what I think you mean by this interesting terminology, differential efficacy. If by that, do you mean that some saints are more powerful, perhaps, in their intercession, and some saints less powerful? I think we could safely say that there is a biblical warrant for that. So in James chapter 5, where it says that the prayer of a righteous person is very powerful, it doesn't give the impression that a righteous person, that there's a one-size-fits-all righteousness quotient. And some people are more righteous than others. Righteousness, in this case, is a synonym for holiness, which is a synonym of being imbued with God's grace. Some people, for some people, the intensity and the

0: magnitude of God's grace in them exceeds that of other people who may be in the state of grace and who may be righteous as God is righteous. And it's because of his righteousness that we are righteous at all, because he imbues us with his own life of grace. So if we can use that as a starting point, I think we could safely arrive at the conclusion that just as in this life, there are those who are greater in the efficacy of their prayers because they are closer to the Lord in virtue and sanctifying grace, that the same would be true in heaven, and that there would be different degrees. I think about this when I consider the Lord's comment about, in my Father's house, there are many mansions. What does that mean exactly? Obviously, it doesn't mean like condos. It doesn't refer specifically to, you know, the way you and I go back to our homes in the evening, and that's where we live. There's some meaning about that that is analogous to buildings, but it's not really about buildings. I think that that phrase of the Lord, there are many mansions in my Father's house, is a way of obliquely referencing different levels of holiness. Also, the Lord speaks from time to time where he says that the least in the kingdom of heaven, where he talks about St. John the Baptist, for example, as being the greatest man born of a woman. Now, he's not saying that in an absolute sense, but he's referring to the stature and the place that St. John the Baptist had in the Old Testament era, because he phases out as the Old Testament is concluding, the Old Covenant, and the New Covenant is being inaugurated in Jesus. And St. John the Baptist is this sort of final towering figure just before that ends and the time of Jesus begins in terms of the church, etc. And Jesus talks there about, he says he is the greatest man born of woman, but even the least in the kingdom of heaven is greater than he. So when the Lord uses things like the least in the kingdom of heaven, it gives, to me at least, it gives the impression that there are gradations of holiness. So back to your email then, Anna, if that's what your friend is referring to, I've never heard it put that way before. Theologians that I'm, you know, that I've read don't talk about differential efficacy. But if that's what you mean by that, then I think that's the answer to the question. Now, Lumen Gentium in those sections 49 through 51 is good, and there's a lot there, and it's sort of, you might say, boilerplate Catholic theology about the saints, the communion of saints, and our relationship in the body of Christ and the Pilgrim Church and all that. So that's good. And if he's already read that, that's good. I would recommend that he read an article that I wrote that gives the biblical framework for the communion of saints. And I think this is particularly helpful, or can be particularly helpful for him, because it anticipates all of the standard objections that people make, typically Protestant folk might make, against the biblical teaching of Mary and the saints praying for us. Can they really hear all those prayers? How can they hear all those prayers? Wouldn't Mary and the saints have to be infinite? Wouldn't they have to be omniscient in order to do this? And of course, the answer to that is no. No matter how many prayers might be, you know, addressed to the Blessed Virgin Mary asking for her prayerful intercession there might be, it's still a finite number. So infinitude has nothing to do with it. And God is omniscient, God is omnipresent, and you don't need those qualities to be able to answer even a staggering number of prayers. But I go through all of these arguments. I take standard Protestant arguments, and I don't go anywhere else except for the Bible. And I look at the issue from a biblical standpoint so that you, well, in this case, your friend, will be able to see the Catholic teaching on why we ask Mary and the saints to pray for us. What does the Bible say about this? And he can see it all at a glance. And along the way, all the standard arguments are addressed one by one. So that would be my recommendation. The article is free, as are all the other articles, and they're easy to get. The one you want to look for, maybe you can grab it and text it to him. Perhaps he's listening now, but whoever wants these articles, they're all free. Just go to the show page, relevantradio.com/Patrick. Click on the links button, and then you're going to go to articles, and then you're going to scroll down in the archive to the article called Any Friend of God's is a Friend of Mine. And I called the article this. I wrote a much shorter version of it many years ago, But I called the article "Any Friend of God's is a Friend of Mine" because it summarizes the whole point. God has friends. Who are the friends? Well, the saints, those who love him, those who choose him, those who want to be with him. So his friends are powerful as well, as the Bible teaches. So the article is called "Any Friend of God's is a Friend of Mine." And you'll find it by going to the show page, relevantradio.com/Patrick. Click on links, go to the articles. In the archive section, just scroll down to that article. "Any Friend of God's is a Friend of Mine." Print it out, save it, text it, whatever you want to do. It's there for you. Now, I want to remember, and I did remember, so I'm going to do this right now. And that is remind you that today is the final episode of Six Foundations of Prayer on the Inner Life with Deacon, newly ordained Deacon, Patrick Connolly, and Monsignor Tom Richter at 11 a.m. Central. So you don't want to miss that. That's coming on right after this program is over. And if you missed any part of the series from yesterday, you can catch every episode on the Inner Life podcast at relevantradio.com or on the free Relevant Radio app. Cyrus, did you know the Relevant Radio app is free? You knew that, didn't you?
1: Wait, like after like a paywall or something, right?
0: No, 100% free.
1: It's free. It's just free. So all I have to do is download the app and it's mine.
0: Yeah, if you were to go, let's say, I don't know, let's throw a dart. Let's say you went to your app store on your phone. You know what that is, right? The app store?
1: Yeah, sure. Okay. Yeah, I have apps.
0: Not Napster, the app store. Different. You know what that is, right?
1: Napster? Yeah, the app store, of course.
0: Everybody, the app store.
1: If you've ever downloaded an app, then you know where the app store is.
0: Mm-hmm. That's exactly right. So all you have to do, let your fingers do the walking and just type in Relevant Radio. And you're going to see it right there, download it, and it's free. And you'll have all the programming, all the prayers, all the stuff. There's a huge amount of stuff on this app. It's the number one free Catholic app in the world, bar none.
1: 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Mm-hmm. 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
0: I know.
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0: When
1: to
0: you
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1: 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So, and it's free.
0: It is free. And
2: that's
0: I love
2: almost
0: free.
2: Ingenious right there.
0: And people all around the world have the Relevant Radio app. So shout out to all of our listeners in far-flung parts of the world, in the Philippines and Europe and South America. I know there's a young lady named Andrea, and she listens down in Ushuaia, which is in Tierra del Fuego, which is in the southernmost part of Argentina. You look out your front window and you see Antarctica. Can you imagine, Cyrus? Like, if you just keep going down this road, you're gonna go over the ocean for a while, and where do you end up? You end up in the South Pole. And she's listening down there on the Relevant Radio app.
1: I love it.
3: Yeah, keep going.
0: Mm-hmm. Yeah, I get the impression we should keep going. 888-914-9149. Continuing. This is a note from Catherine, who's listening in South Bend. Thank you, Catherine, for writing to me. She asks, could AI have a soul? We talked a bit about that yesterday. So she says, yesterday, as you were responding to a listener who asked if AI could possibly have a soul, raised a question about that too. Despite the fact that a man-made device cannot have a soul, could people be persuaded that something artificial has a soul? Yes, indeed. I'll pause there. I think that that is a genuine danger. So thank you for bringing that up. Could people be persuaded that AI has a soul? Yes, I think the answer is indubitably yes. To me, she says, this seems to be the real danger, that huge populations of people could be deceived by something so convincingly real. It seems conscious, therefore, and this is where old hairy legs would get involved, she says, people already think that ChatGPT is their friend because it says all the right things. Our psychology is what is really being tested here. And it's apparent that AI is already bending emotional boundaries to the point of some people becoming warped by it. Bingo bango. I agree with you, Catherine. And as I've mentioned here, there, and everywhere, I think of the image of the beast that is discussed in the book of Revelation. So we know that there is the beast of Revelation, And is the beast the ally of the Antichrist? Is the beast another way of talking about the Antichrist? I mean, there are different ways of looking at this, but it talks in a very enigmatic way about the image of the beast. And this is what's interesting, is that the image of the beast, reading in Revelation chapter 13, it is made to be as if it were alive. And the image of the beast is not the beast itself, but it is an image of the beast. What is that exactly? Like the mirror image, when you look in a mirror, that image of you is not you, but it's a reflection of you. What does it mean in Revelation 13, where it talks about this image of the beast? I wonder, and I'll leave it at this, and I have wondered for some time now whether or not that could be a first century description of what artificial intelligence / the internet / whatever else may be coming might be, how it might be described in first century terminology. And I don't know that that's the case, and I'm certainly not asserting that that's the case, but it is a tantalizing possibility. So back to your question, if enough people are actually of the opinion that this non-sentient entity, this algorithm, this computer program, the AI, the large language model, whatever you want to call it, that it possesses its own sentient identity, like you mentioned, rightly so, that there are many people who now look at ChatGPT or interact with ChatGPT as if it were like an angel or, you know, an actual person or something, which it's not. It's just very highly developed to be able to interact with people that way. Yes, I could see room for some big problems there. So, thank you for that interesting question. I appreciate that. 888-914-9149. Excuse me, let's go to Ashley in Dallas. Good morning, Ashley.
2: Good morning, Ashley. Patrick. Sorry, I was taking off the speakerphone. Okay. Hi. So my daughter, she's going to be entering first grade at a school that is part of the Orthodox Church's, like, they made a school, but it's made more of like an ecumenical school, and she's only going 3 days a week. So I was wondering, and I can go into more detail about kind of what that entails, but advice on if we need to bring anything to her attention at her age, or maybe in the future, what you might suggest, how explaining this to her.
0: I'll try. So this is a parochial school, right? It's associated with the Orthodox parish or the diocese, eparchy?
2: It's not with a parish. It's just like the history is that there was the Orthodox Church, I guess, in Houston wanted to make a school. Okay. But they didn't want it to be only Orthodox. And so they set out and kind of just like making a really great school.
0: Okay.
2: That works for the Orthodox, but it's not,
0: But it's not restricted just for them.
2: With the church.
0: Okay. So is there a component of religious education as part of the curriculum?
2: In as much as they have Christianity woven throughout the curriculum, but don't have specific religion or theology classes, they do divine liturgy once a semester, which we're not planning on letting her go to that. And then the last thing is that they have morning prayer led by, the biggest thing is they have morning prayer led by a Orthodox priest, but I think we're going to try to get there after that.
0: Yeah. Well, I am, I personally look on this somewhat favorably. And so I think especially if there's not going to be a specific class on, let's say, religion or catechism or something like that, that seems like a good comfort zone, because I like the idea that Christianity, and in this case, Orthodox Christianity, which is, very close to us as Catholics, they separated from us, but hopefully they'll come back. But in the meantime, there is much there that is very good and very Catholic. They've retained so much of the original Catholic Church that they once were part of. And I think that's a good thing overall. Also, it would be good for your daughter to gradually become aware of this other part of the church that lives in separation from us. So I think you're wise to be vigilant and attentive, and if you begin to see signs that maybe there's some proselytizing going on or something, that you would be aware of that. But based on what you described, it sounds like it would probably be a pretty excellent place to send a kid if you don't have a Catholic school nearby. So my general impression is favorable, in other words.
2: Okay. I mean, that's great. I was hoping that it wouldn't be on the other side. But particularly I'm wondering if at her age, being only six, if we should even like bring it to her attention at all, or just kind of wait until it might come up.
0: Yeah, and you're right, because at her age, it may be very unhelpful for her if you're introducing questions into her mind that she doesn't already have. So that could be a good parenting technique right there, would be to observe and ask her questions. And as you're interacting with her every day after school, and she's just telling you about what happened at school and what does she see, what does she hear, and you're asking questions, if you begin to see that she might need to have some of these facts sort of given to her at that level, at that age level, then to do that. But I can see your point that you don't want to necessarily give her a checklist of 10 things to watch out for while she's at school and let mommy know if any of these things happen. Probably be better to let it happen organically, if it happens at all. And so when she's ready and she has a question, then you can address it. What do you think?
2: Yeah, I mean, that's kind of what I was thinking too. She knows a little bit about, that there's Protestant churches and that they're not Catholic and kind of what that means.
0: Yeah.
2: But the Orthodox being so much closer to us, I wasn't sure where you would even start. You know, it's just too tricky at her age, I think, to explain.
0: Yeah. You could maybe say something like this.
2: Do you have any books or...
0: I didn't mean to interrupt you. There are books I can recommend to you. So the late Dr. James Lacoutis wrote a book called Ending the Byzantine Greek Schism, and it's back in print now. He was a convert from Greek Orthodox. He became Catholic. And he wrote the book largely to explain to his family and friends why he did that and why they should, enter into the church as well. But it's a good book, and it covers a lot of ground, but far too elevated for a six-year-old. You'd have to assimilate it and then, take it down to her level. But that would give you some good information. There's a good book by Father Aidan Nichols, N-I-C-H-O-L-S. He's a Dominican scholar who teaches at Cambridge in England. And that book is called Rome and the Eastern Churches. And it gives a good historical overview and talks about some of the distinctives, like the filioque controversy and the authority of the Pope and a few other things like that. That could be helpful.
2: Perfect. Yes, I want to educate myself and my husband first, because, before we started considering the school, there was very, very little we even knew about the differences. So
0: yeah.
2: I think it's a good opportunity for us too.
0: Well, I hope this turns out to be a very successful and a pleasant and happy experience for her if she winds up going to the school.
2: Thank you. Yes, she is. We just registered her, so she will be starting here soon. Thank you.
0: All righty. Yeah. God bless you. God bless your beautiful family.

0: there are tools that we have, and of course the most important tool is prayer. And it's prayer to the God of life, the author of life, and we just can never give up on our conversations, give up in our state legislatures, give up in our churches. Life is worth the fight.
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2: Hello, this is Archbishop Bernard Hebda of the Archdiocese of St. Paul in Minneapolis. Let us pray. Remember, O most gracious Virgin Mary, that never was it known that anyone who fled to thy protection, implored thy help, or sought thy intercession was left unaided. Inspired with this confidence, I fly to thee, O Virgin of Virgins, my Mother. To thee do I come, before thee I stand, sinful and sorrowful. O Mother of the Word incarnate, despise not my petitions, but in thy mercy hear and answer me. Amen.
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4: 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It's the Patrick Madrid Show.
8: I was expecting a clip. Didn't happen though.
9: I know how much you like Wham. I wouldn't do that to you.
8: I like Wham. I do like Wham. I know how much you like Wham. Yeah. Stephen A. Smith is a sports guy. He's a radio host, sports analyst, political commentator. And I guess he's a big guy on ESPN. Do you watch ESPN, Cyrus?
9: Not anymore, no. I did in my youth.
8: Okay. I mean, you're not a Ute anymore, are you?
9: Nope.
8: So Stephen A. Smith, probably super well-known, doesn't need any introductions when it comes to like the world of sports, but he was being interviewed and he's talking, this is just in the last day or two apparently, and he's talking about how he feels he got played by Dr. Fauci. You've heard of him, I'm sure, because back in the day he was, you know, like, okay, whatever. If the science says I got to get 10 shots, I'll get 10 shots. If the science says I need a booster, I'll get a booster and I'll wear the mask and all that stuff. And now he's hopping mad, as you'll hear in just a moment. We'll play a little audio of this interview. He's being interviewed. Looks like he's being interviewed on a, can't tell if it's a podcast or it looks like maybe a news segment. And he is unhappy because now the things that he's learning from Dr. Fauci's diary and all the, you know, what appears to be a very clear-cut case of deception, intentional deception. That's what it looks like. So he's reacting to it. Here's what he said.
10: Do I think that he should be embarrassed for the self-adulation that he engaged in? You're right, I do. Because some of the things that he was telling us to do was inconsistent with science, but he was telling us it was science that led to him making the decisions that he made. Masking, 6 feet distancing, the closing of businesses, forcing businesses to push those mandates upon people like me and others. Because I took the vaccine and I took a booster and I wore a mask. And we were told, hey, you ain't going to get COVID if you do that. And I got COVID. And it almost killed me. Going into 2022, I'm in the hospital 90 minutes before the ball is about to drop. And the doctor says, we've been at this for 3+ weeks. You got double pneumonia. You look really bad. If this antibiotic and this steroid does not work, Mr. Smith, I'm sorry, we're going to have to call your family. Looks that bad, but we should know in 3 hours. And through the grace of God, 3 hours later, I felt better after they gave me that steroid and that antibiotic. But those were the longest 3 hours of my life because I thought it was over. And I remember I had done exactly what Dr. Anthony Fauci was imploring us all to do.
8: Now he's done. Okay. Just want to make sure there's nothing more coming. And that, by the way, is from the Stephen A. Show. Straight Shooter is what it's called. So that's his show and his commentary on that. I could see why the guy would be kind of steamed. Three COVID shots. There's some more detail here. He took 3 COVID shots and I guess maybe that included the booster. I'm not sure. But can you imagine, Cyrus, the doctor comes in your hospital room where you've been for a few weeks and says, this doesn't look good. We're going to try one more thing. If this doesn't work, basically sayonara. Can you imagine?
9: No. After doing everything that you were told to do.
8: Yeah.
9: Even if you had reservations, like, well, this is, trust the science.
8: Yeah.
9: This is what the scientist, the most famous scientist in the whole world, is telling me to do.
8: And he basically is science. He sort of personifies science. I think he even said that. You know, when you, it's not just Dr. Anthony Fauci they're attacking science.
9: That's right.
8: I remember him saying.
9: You know what he says now?
8: Who?
9: Fauci.
8: Oh, okay.
9: This is what he says.
8: Oh, now. What does he say now? Tell me.
11: Under the advice of my attorneys, I will invoke my right under the Fifth Amendment of the Constitution to refrain from answering your questions.
8: Yeah, I've heard that a time or two. So we'll see where this goes. I just want to bring it up to you because, you know, a lot of people are in the sports world and they're familiar with Stephen A. Smith. And I could see why people like him are having the reaction that they're having.
9: A lot of people are like, well, let's just let the past be in the past. What? There's nothing we can do about it.
8: Yeah, I know what you mean. By the way, turning a corner here, there is a neat story that I like to share. We have a break coming in a minute, but this is kind of neat. A shoplifter, he returned a book 40 years after stealing it because he regretted it. So here's the story. This is interesting for the New York Post. A reformed shoplifter closed the book on a decades-old crime just this past week, returning a rare first edition copy that he stole from a Northern California bookstore 40 years ago, along with a heartfelt apology and a crisp $100 bill. The unexpected package arrived at Booklegger in Eureka's Old Town District on Monday. I've been there. I don't know that I've been to that particular store, but I've been to Eureka. That's a neat little town. The owner, Jennifer McFadden, discovered the package when she was getting ready to head out for the day. And I'm looking at the note that's there, and it's really neat. So the note says, Booklegger, I'm returning this Edward Gorey first edition to you because I stole it from the store sometime in the early 1980s. I was a student at HSU with a horrible drug and alcohol problem. I was in desperate need of money, but even more desperately needed a spiritual awakening in my life. I was eventually blessed with just such a psychic change. I proceeded to clean up my past and make something meaningful out of my life. Somehow this little book escaped my notice for 20 years until I came across it cleaning out my garage last week. I was so happy to find that the store was still in business so I could return the book and tell you how sorry I am for my utter lack of principles. I do believe it has increased in value while waiting to be rediscovered in its cardboard box. I hope that you and the store are thriving up there on the beautiful Humboldt Bay. I was the chef at the waterfront oyster bar for a while, and I miss it. And then he signs off. That's blanked out in the media version of this. He says, please text me if there's anything further I might do to right this wrong. And the book was The Unstrung Harp, or Mr. Earbrass Writes a Novel by Edward Gorey. Can you imagine 40 years later? So the owner posted on Facebook, we received a small package in the mail today. I couldn't read the handwritten return address, so we had no idea if it was promotional material about a book or who knows what. In fact, it contained something so unexpected and touching that three of us who were working ended up with tears in our eyes in reading the letter. The apology letter, basically, as you heard, expresses that he turned a corner with his life and his conscience was still working. The book legger staff priced The Unstrung Harp, that's the book that he stole, at $125, but the owner said that the gesture was worth far more. She plans on texting the man to thank him, to tell him that he hopefully now feels unburdened by this. And that is an unburdening thing. Maybe it's not exactly the same thing as going to confession, but it does play into the same human reality, and that is that we feel guilt for things that we've done, even if long ago, even if never addressed, but there's always time in this life to address those things, to make restitution. That's what he did. He tried to put things right, even though it was a long time in coming, but he did the right thing. So maybe there's a little encouragement and inspiration for somebody listening right now to go to confession or to make some restitution, to pay back something that was stolen. It's never too late. I'll be right back.

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2: 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After refusing to answer questions during a hearing last week, the Senate has voted to hold Dr. Anthony Fauci in contempt.
3: Senator Moreno.
4: On behalf of the millions of people harmed by Anthony Fauci, resoundingly yes.
2: The committee vote was down party lines, 8-7. The Department of Justice will now determine possible charges against Fauci. The FDA is expanding its investigation into the cyclospora outbreak linked to recalled iceberg lettuce after confirming the first two deaths connected to the illness.
5: The damage rippling across the industry, with Salad and Go, a regional chain in Arizona and Nevada, filing for bankruptcy, in part, they say, because customers, afraid of getting sick, are avoiding lettuce.
2: More than 6,300 cases have now been reported across 15 states, including the deaths in Michigan. An arraignment hearing will be held for the man accused of starting the Old Trails fire in the Spokane, Washington area. Fire Public Information Officer Daniel Ramey provides more insight on the latest.
6: We have patrolling units, Type 1 engines. These are our structural engines. They're patrolling. You have utility crews. You have people that are turning off gas lines, securing the power so people can get back in their homes as soon as possible.
2: Officials say they're making steady progress on those fires. Unemployment numbers are lower than expected. The Labor Department says it received 199,000 first-time requests for unemployment benefits in the week ending August 1st. That's lower than the 204,000 most analysts were expecting. And football is finally back. The Arizona Cardinals and the Carolina Panthers will play in the annual Pro Football Hall of Fame game tonight in Canton, Ohio. 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
13: 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Do it! Come on, come on, come on! 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
14: All right. Easy, big fella. 888-914-9149 is the number to call to be on the air. This is the Patrick Madrid Show. Got a note from Marson who says, please hurry up with the taco album so my wife can have some new music during her walks. Please include Taco Taco. That's her favorite. Which one is that, Cyrus? Taco Taco?
15: Taco Taco.
14: Too much tacos?
15: No, I think he said Taco Taco. Too much taco.
14: Well, he says Taco Taco. Also, begin working on the Christmas album as well. It's only August. We don't put the Christmas album out in August. But I see what he's saying. He says, keep going. All right. Yeah, God willing, and the creek don't rise, we will have the Taco Tuesday album out at some point. Why don't we give him a little taste? If his wife is listening, she might enjoy this. A little taste of Too Much Tacos. For old time's sake.
15: I like how you think I just have this like in my back pocket.
14: I do think you do. All right, while you're flailing around trying to...

0: That's the taste. That's the tidbit. That will be on the album when it comes out.
1: But if you want the Taco album, you gotta download the free Keep Going album.
0: 100%.
1: If there's not enough downloads, why bother?
0: Oh, I think we've had quite a great response.
1: I'm just kidding.
0: No. I like it though. I mean, you're right. So if you want that Taco, it's a little bit of extortion here. If you want the Taco Tuesday album, you're gonna have to download this album first. Make room in your phone for this. So text Patrick to 914-914 and you'll get that album free. It's all free. It's all fun. You're going to like it. As long as we're on the topic, why don't you hit me up with tacos compartidos, shared tacos. And there's a great, well, I wrote the lyrics, what can I say? But there's a fun line in there where... to the effect that, you know, people say, hey, leave some for somebody else. No, I'm going to eat them all. Tacos, that is. Do you have that handy, Cyrus?
1: Let's see. Is it this one?
0: It's, yeah, this is it. Tacos compartidos.
1: Is that David Gilmour on guitar?
0: I don't think he was available that day. I love how the crowd sings.
1: I'm just going to say the same thing.

0: had a little bit of inspiration. But yeah, that was fun. So there's a little bit for everybody there. 888-914-9149. We're kind of breaking our own rules by playing this music on Tuesday.
1: It's fun, though. This is good stuff.
0: I'm glad you like it.
1: I do like it. This is great. And I really am waking up in the middle of the night with these songs, these songs going around in my head.
0: That's right. So I'm taking suggestions for the title of the new album. What do you think about Super Gringo?
1: Am I on the cover at the sombrero?
0: I love that idea.
1: Great.
0: El Super Gringo. Or Los Gringos. The Beatles had a line about Los Paranoias. You probably don't remember them, do you?
1: I don't know that song.
0: Deacon Dave wrote in to say, Patrick, it's common to use the church building for the wake. It may be a clarification of having the wake near the sanctuary in the church proper versus the gathering area. That's a good point. Thank you for that. And I do realize that some accommodations, depending upon the parish or the diocese, might be made. This is going back to the statement that was issued by Bishop Thomas Paprocki of Springfield, Illinois, in which he was sort of reiterating the diocesan policies for funerals and the Mass of Christian Burial, wakes, rosary, that kind of thing. And it provoked a bit of a, I don't know, you know, there was some commentary about it because some people thought it doesn't make sense that you shouldn't be able to have a gathering of the family like you would do for the vigil the night before, typically, to do that at the church. And you're right, Deacon Dave? Double check it, yeah. Deacon Dave, yes. You're right about that. I think that would be the sticking point. So if they're just like there in the sanctuary, or not in the sanctuary, but they're there in the church and the coffin is there at the, you know, the head of the pews, and they're gathered there and having that kind of a gathering there just before the funeral mass, I think that's exactly the kind of thing that the bishop is saying no to. But your point is a good one. So that maybe in the church hall, for example, before the casket is brought into the church, perhaps, that something like that could take place. And that's a good point to bring up, because my reading of the bishop's statement gives me the impression that that kind of thing would be fine if it were to be done in a different area of the church building. So thank you for that. Appreciate that. We have a lot of clergy that listen to this program, Cyrus. In fact, I'll let you in on something that I was really pleased to hear recently, and that is that thankfully, do we have a lot of priests and deacons who listen. We have a number of bishops who listen to the program. And as I understand it, there is maybe more than one, but there's at least one chancery office, which apparently a lot of the people in the chancery listen to the program and probably listen to other relevant radio programming throughout the day, which we really appreciate. So thank you for that. And please tell your friends. 888-914-9149. This is from Anonymous, and she is in, San Bernardino. And she says, I was listening to your podcast recently and wanted to make sure I understood it correctly. If we do go to a wedding in which one or both of the parties getting married are Catholic, but don't get married in the Catholic Church, and for the sake of family unity, we attend, Patrick mentioned that we need to go to confession because it is sinful knowing that you attended a wedding that should have been celebrated at a church. I feel, she says, that going to confession and explaining to the priest that might be too easy. I feel that I will be condemned and hopefully do time in purgatory because I went against our Heavenly Father's wishes. But in previous podcasts, Patrick has mentioned that we should not go and let them know why. So I'm kind of confused because it seems like there are two scenarios here. Please explain. Happy to do so. I'm pretty confident, Anonymous, that what you're referring to is not exactly how you remember it. A lady called in within the last day or two, and she mentioned that she's a florist by profession. And her sister's son, so her nephew, who was raised Catholic, I guess, but doesn't practice the faith at all. He got married in a civil ceremony, not in the church. And his mother, the lady's sister, got her, you know, sent in her $250 and got her a piece of paper saying that she's authorized by the state to officiate at weddings. And so the sister officiated at the wedding of her son, who should have been getting married in the Catholic Church, but didn't. So the reality of that scenario is this. The lady who called in said that she did know all of this ahead of time. It wasn't like a surprise to her. And that in spite of her, and I'm sort of paraphrasing what she said. These weren't her exact words. But that in spite of her misgivings and her concern about it, she did it anyway, and she did the flowers and all that kind of thing. So what I said, it pertained to her situation because she was now actively participating with the flowers, and her sister was actively participating in the capacity of this sort of pseudo ministerial role of witnessing or officiating at the wedding. And so I mentioned in that conversation that it would be sinful. Now, to what degree would somebody be culpable, or, you know, what would their personal guilt be? Only God knows that. But objectively speaking, for a Catholic laywoman or layman to say, hey, I will stand there and officiate, quote unquote, at this civil wedding of a Catholic who's not entering into a valid marriage in the first place, that would be sinful because you have no business doing that. So that's where the whole idea of going to confession came from. But the other scenario that you alluded to is a more generic scenario in which, let's say, you're the, you know, the family member and somebody is getting married and they're not getting married in the church as they should, and you know that it's going to be an invalid wedding, and you go to the wedding because you want to keep family communication open, you want to, you know, have an opportunity to bring people along as the case may be. You don't want to destroy a family relationship for reasons like that. I don't advocate, or I don't say, I should say, that you would have to go to confession for that. Now, obviously, it's not for me to say in any case. I'm not the judge of anybody. I'm just working through and walking through these scenarios with people to help them try to figure out what would be the best thing for me to do under these circumstances. But it's not for me to judge or to tell anybody, you know, you have committed a sin, because really only God can say that. But we could say that objectively speaking, certain things we could say would be sinful. To what extent you're guilty of that, God knows. So in those cases, if somebody says, well, I just went because I was worried that my son would never talk to me again if I didn't go to the wedding, and I felt very conflicted, but I was really worried that I would lose this relationship, and you go to the wedding, you go to the ceremony, you're not committing a sin. You're trying to do the best you can in a very difficult situation that is not a problem of your making in the first place, by the way. It's the Catholic son who doesn't want to get married in the church. He wants to get married at the country club or at the beach or at the Texaco station or some other place. Why they don't want to get married at the church, I don't know, but these things happen. So two different kinds of scenarios. Now, lastly, I'll just mention that I do advocate that if you're ever faced with a situation like this and you know that the marriage is going to be invalid, and just as a quick rehearsal, for two Protestants or a Protestant and an atheist or two atheists or a Hindu and a Muslim or two Hindus or a Buddhist and a Hindu or any other combination, you can go to the marriage, to the wedding, and you can celebrate because marriage is a natural institution established by God in the Garden of Eden. It predates all religion. It's when a Catholic is involved that we have this extra layer of requirement for what the church calls the canonical form, which in its essence involves you get married at the church and the minister presiding is a Catholic bishop, priest, or deacon. Now, there can be exceptions made in extreme circumstances, and bishops can give dispensations under some circumstances. That's true. But the mainstream, normal, typical way these things go is the church says, in order for your marriage to be valid, you've got to get married at the very least, with a Catholic bishop, priest, or deacon present to bless the marriage, to witness it, to bless it in the name of the church, and to, you know, formalize it. So that's what's necessary. And when a Catholic party is involved, that's the thing that kind of triggers this question, should we go? And I always advocate, consider St. John the Baptist. What happened to him? Well, he got thrown in prison because why? Because he was speaking out against an invalid marriage. That's the whole reason he got put in prison. Because King Herod had married his sister's wife, his brother's wife, his brother Philip, the Tetrarch, his wife now, no longer with Philip, now with Herod. But here's the really weird part about it, the part that most people don't know. Herodias, so this whole family dynamic here, the wife of Philip that Herod wound up marrying, that John the Baptist denounced and wound up going to prison for, and then his head got chopped off, she was their niece. That's the added weirdness of the whole thing. She was Herod's niece and Philip's niece, not merely Philip's former wife. So it's a tangled mess, obviously. But point being, St. John the Baptist got thrown in prison because he was saying, that's an invalid marriage. She's not really your wife. You're doing something sinful. So what happens? Can you imagine? This is how I always sort of leave this. Can you imagine you're John the Baptist and you're in chains and you're in this dank, dark dungeon and you're probably starving to death? And King Herod comes down and says, well, hey, I think I found a solution. Because, yeah, I know that you're against it and I understand that you think this is an invalid marriage. Fair enough. I can respect that. But we're going to go ahead with it and we're going to have the reception. It's going to be great. And you obviously are pretty hungry. Why don't you just come to the wedding? You don't have to say anything. You don't have to do anything. We'll get you all cleaned up, get you out of these filthy rags that you're wearing right now. Take a shower, comb your hair. It's going to be great. Come to the wedding. Don't say anything. Don't do anything. And then we're going to have a big wedding reception, a lot of great food. And you are pretty hungry. Don't forget. Just for the sake of like family togetherness, and can we put all the unpleasantness behind us, and could you just go to the wedding? What do you think St. John the Baptist would have said had Herod done that? Do you think St. John the Baptist would have said, well, all right, I guess, you know, if you put it that way, as long as they don't have to do anything. And by the way, I do object to this because this is wrong, but yeah, I'll go anyway. Ain't no way St. John the Baptist would have done that. So for me, and this is just me, if ever I'm faced with that kind of a scenario, I will ask God to give me the grace and the courage and the fortitude to say, I'm sorry, as much as I'd love to go because I love you and I care about you and I want to support you, but I can't do that. I can't go for that, as Hall & Oates would say. I can't, because if I were to go, it would give you the impression that it's no big deal. Even if you know that I don't agree with it, for me to go would give you the impression that, yeah, in the big picture, it's not that big of a deal. So I'm afraid I can't go. So for me, that's the John the Baptist option. And I personally don't see a way around that when I think about what he would do, hypothetically. So I hope that clarifies it a bit further. That's all. Ah, yes, Hall & Oates. Enjoy that for a moment, and I'll be

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1: 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Create your Catholic will today.
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2: It's unchoreographed. All right, it's natural. It's happening live. Anyone can be part of it. It's not too sophisticated. And you never know what's going to happen, right? And that's what prayer is in families. Life happens. And sometimes there's joyful reports and sometimes there's heartbreaking reports. You know, it was Our Lady at Fatima, Our Lady at Lourdes who prayed the rosary for the conversion of sinners. It was Our Lady at Our Lady of Champion who said pray for the conversion of sinners. That's what we're doing. Give people a little bit of hope. We're a little bit of companionship. You know, there's a lot of lonely people out there, a lot of suffering people. And we're going to make sure that they're not forgotten and they're not irrelevant. At Relevant Radio, everyone's relevant.
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3: All right, we're back. 888-914-9149. Let's go to Mitch now in Albuquerque. Hi, Mitch.
5: Hi, Patrick. Cyrus, good morning.
3: Yeah.
5: Hey, thanks.
3: What's up,
5: I want to say first, Nick. Yeah, thanks for taking my call. And I've been listening to Catholic radio for about the past 2 years, and it's really helped me, you know, deepen my faith and provide some framework. And that's the reason why I'm calling today. So I really appreciate it.
3: Thank you.
5: So a little bit of background is we grew up Catholic. My family's Catholic. My sister went through a drug addiction a couple of years ago. And so a lot of people are in our family are just grateful that she's like alive and, you know, she's still here with us. But since then she started dating another girl and has recently, engaged, and they're going to get married here probably next year. I kind of found out by one of my family members on Monday and, I've been kind of working through how I have that conversation with my sister and my brother reached out to me this morning, was like, hey, you should probably give her a call. So, I want to reach out. I love her. You know, I want to preserve the relationship. But she knows, like, I kind of disagree with it because she does live in another state. So when she does come into town, I have little kids and I'll tell her like, hey, we just need a boundary there. Like, we don't want to confuse the kids with hand holding or any PDA. What's difficult and what my questions are is how do I like have that conversation, still maintain the relationship? And so what I'm thinking is basically tell her, you know, that I love her, that, you know, it'd be much easier for me to just go along with everything, just like kind of most of the people, are going just right along with it. But how do I still maintain that boundary, and having grace, through that?
3: When you say having grace, tell me what you mean by that, Mitch.
5: Yeah, so just one being empathetic to the situation. You know, she's like getting engaged. It should be like a happy moment for everyone, just like it was for me when I first got married.
3: Right.
5: But it's not right, you know. So how do I kind of navigate that essentially by being empathetic and but still holding that boundary?
3: Yeah. And it's

0: It's not easy because you're dealing with people whom you love and you'd like to support her and be there for her, but obviously the situation means that you are going to have to choose one or the other. One would be your love for her, the other would be your convictions. And in this case, that obviously she's not going to be entering into a real marriage because two women cannot get married, two men cannot get married, even though the state may say so. It doesn't mean that it's a real marriage. And since you're a Catholic and you know the meaning of holy matrimony, you know that to go to something like this, much less to celebrate something like that, would be contrary to your faith in Jesus, right?
1: Right.
0: Yeah. So I would put it this way. There's no easy way to do it, but the cleanest way to do it would be to let her know, I love you, I care about you, I'll always care about you, but I can't be present at your wedding because you're not really going to be getting married in the eyes of God. And, you know, I don't say this to hurt you because I love you, but also because I love you, I need to be honest with you. That's how much I love you, is that I'm going to be honest with you. And even though it'll pain me that I can't be there, I can't be there. Now, what will her reaction be? She might blow up, she might cry, or she might, you know, hang up on you or turn away. Oh, there's no way to know until it happens. And you don't want it to happen in a, you know, in a rupture kind of way like that. But at the same time, if you want to be able to look back on this and say, even though it was difficult and it cost me something, as much as I tried to avoid that cost, if possible, I'm glad I did what I did because my conscience is clear. Or if you decide to go along to get along, you'll always look back with regret. And you'll say, well, you know, I compromised my belief for the sake of a human relationship, as important as that relationship is, but what that amounts to then is that you put that human relationship higher than your relationship with God, which obviously doesn't work if you're going to be a follower of Jesus. You know, what does he say? He says, you know, if a man loves his father and mother and others more than me, then he's not worthy of me. So it's not that we don't love our families. We do. We love our families. We cherish them. We want to be in peace and harmony with them. But sometimes the price that one has to pay to follow Jesus is I may have to part with a beloved friend or relative of mine because to stay there in that relationship would require me to violate my conscience and do something that I know Jesus doesn't want me to do. That's a form of martyrdom. Martyrdom from the Greek word that means witness and in some cases, a witness that sheds his blood for the sake of what he's witnessing to. So you're not being asked to shed your blood, but it would be a painful thing if she were to turn away from you. But that to me is the ultimate question. I'll leave it at that. I mean, which is more important in the Christian's life? His devotion to Jesus, his devotion to the Lord, or family relationships as important as those are? I say our relationship with God has to come first. That's the way I approach it. What do you think, Mitch?
1: Yeah, I agree. Yeah, and I think we're, I was just calling to kind of get some advice on how you put it, and I think we're both on the same page on that. So,
0: what do you think her likely response will be?
1: I think it'll just be very. She's when I set boundaries before, just her and her girlfriend being around the kids of like. No PDA and stuff. It's just sad, you know, that she can't express herself and all that stuff. But, so I anticipate that being, the response from her. And then, yeah.
0: Is she your big sister or your little sister?
1: She's my little sister.
0: Yeah. So there is a kind of big brotherly relationship, hopefully, that you have with her. And I can understand why that it would hurt. But the other thing to remember is, remember always, this is a problem of her making, not yours. You are not at fault for this situation here. Now, often what happens is, you know, the person in your sister's role tries to make it everyone else's fault. The people who say, I can't go to the wedding, they're the bad guys. they're the ones with the problem. And that's not true, of course, but that could happen.
1: Yeah. And I don't foresee that happening, just because I've already been kind of clear with my family on like how I'm going to raise my kids and what things we will attend. So I kind of see that coming up a little bit, but ultimately I don't think anyone will be surprised. Hopefully.
0: Yeah. They may say, well, there goes Mitch. Figures. But at the same time, if you're standing true to your principles, you're the one in the end who can look back with a clear conscience. Yeah. And that's very important. Did you ever hear my story? I'll tell it briefly, but did you ever hear my story about a friend of mine who was gay? I mean, like out there gay. And he invited Nancy and me to bring our kids to a Pride Day celebration at a park near us. Did you ever hear that story?
1: I did not hear that story, no.
0: I'll tell it to you very briefly, I promise. So I knew him in high school, and we were good friends before I ever discovered, or at least until he told me, that he was homosexual. And for some strange reason, and I'm happy of it, our friendship continued, and it continued into adulthood. And, you know, I'm getting married and raising kids, and he's living his lifestyle. And so we're on two very different pathways in life, going in different directions. But we still maintained this friendship, you know, where we could every so often talk on the phone, how's your family, that kind of thing. Well, one day when Nancy and I had probably, I don't know, half a dozen kids, five, six kids, all of them, let's say, under the age of 10. And he wanted to do us a favor because he knew that we were a young, struggling, financially, fairly desperate couple. And there was this big Pride celebration at a park 20 minutes from where we lived. And he called me up to say, hey, there's this big thing happening here, and it's going to have a lot of fun for the kids. There's going to be face painting. There's going to be balloons. There's going to be, you know, whatever. And it's all the free food you can eat. So hot dogs, hamburgers, popcorn, whatever. And it's all free. And I thought you might want to know about it. And, you know, he was actually in his own way doing something kind, because he knew that we didn't have much money. So to get like a free meal for all of our kids was a nice thing. And I said to him, I said, you know, this is really thoughtful of you, but we can't do it. And there was this long pause. And he's like, well, why not? I said, because of, look, this is a Pride event. I don't want to have to explain to my 10-year-old son or my 5-year-old daughter, you know, mommy, why are those two men kissing? Why are those two ladies kissing? I don't want them to see it. I don't want them to know about it. Eventually they will. But they're innocent right now. And if I were to take them to this event, as nice as the food would be, they would be seeing things that they're too young to see and too innocent to see. And I don't want that. So I thank you for that invitation, but no, we can't go. And he was offended by that. But I had to do that for the sake of my children, which is kind of what your situation you're in, like when your sister comes around. For the sake of your children, you have to shield them from that.
1: Exactly.
0: So yeah, that's my story.
1: That's a good story. Yeah.
0: Yeah. Well, thank you. Appreciate that, Mitch. And I'm sure that, you know, you stand your ground, you do the right thing. What does Jesus say? He says, put first the kingdom of heaven and all other things will be added unto you. So the way I interpret that, Mitch, among other ways, is if you put God first in everything, and by the way, don't look to me as a paragon of this, because I'm still learning this lesson myself. I'm still trying to emulate the good example of the saints. But I know what they say is true, and what Jesus says is true. If you put God first, everything just happens. It will fall into place. Everything will become ordered. But if you don't put God first, everything will be disordered and out of place and out of whack. And that's no fun. We're going to take a break. Thanks for the call, Mitch. We're going to take a break, and I'll be right back with more of your phone calls and plenty more of your emails right after this.
2: 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And if we can put forward that message and help people see it and live it as an example to the culture around us, I think it goes a long way.
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4: Hi, this is Archbishop Joseph Nauman of the Archdiocese of Kansas City in Kansas. Let us pray. Remember, O most gracious Virgin Mary, that never was it known that anyone who fled to thy protection, implored thy help, or sought thy intercession was left unaided. 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To thee do I come, before thee I stand sinful and sorrowful. O Mother of the Word incarnate, despise not my petitions, but in thy mercy, hear and answer me. Amen.
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0: It's not actually me playing bass right there. Just FYI.
12: You wish.
0: In case you wondered. Yeah, I wish. Boy, do I wish I could play like that. But I can't. This is a note from Alicia, and she's in Haynesville, Illinois. She says, "Dear Patrick, thank you. Now, whenever I listen to Labios Compartidos by Maná, I'm going to hear Tacos Compartidos instead." She's referring to a little clip that we played from the forthcoming Taco Tuesday album. She says, "I'll never be able to listen to that song again without giggling. Looking forward to the Taco Tuesday album. In the meanwhile, I'll just keep going with Keep Going, which is the album." And Alicia says she's originally from Guadalajara. That's cool. That's, you know what that's called, Cyrus? That's called building momentum.
12: I like it.
0: There we go. Here's a little slice.

0: It does sound like Mana, I must admit. No treats, no trade secrets given away here, though. Slide it a little later into the song. You hear a different part of it. A little later. A little later. A little further. Come on, man.
1: What do you want from me?
0: This actually could be Mana when you think about it. Okay, back this up a little bit, and let's let them hear this part. Back it up. There we go.

0: I could do this all day, but we have other things we need to do. Thank you, Alicia. This is a note from Julie. She's in Chicago. She says, regarding the Keep Going album, I don't have a cell phone, so I can't text for a link to the Keep Going album, but I would like to download it. Is there another way to get the link? She says, I'm an evangelical Christian. I will never change because I know why I believe what I believe, but I sure enjoy listening to your program. Thank you, Julie. Makes me happy, and I'm glad that you're listening. Thank you for that. And I have the answer to your question. Now, this is true for anybody, regardless of if you have a smartphone or not. You can always go to the show page. So you want to go to Relevant Radio. So jot this down, Julie, relevantradio.com/Patrick. 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When you get there, you're going to see a blue button. It's a pretty big one that says Join the Patrick Madrid Text Group. When you hit that, you'll just give us your info, and that would include mobile phone. You know what we need to, I just realized something, Cyrus. We need to, because in Julie's case, she doesn't have a cell phone. So what we need to do, I'm going to give you a task, Cyrus, if you would please follow up on this. Let's see if we can get an email version of this for people who don't have smartphones or cell phones in any case. So I'm afraid at the moment right now, Julie, if you go there, relevantradio.com/Patrick, click on the blue button that says join the text group. Currently, it offers an opportunity to do it through your mobile phone. But if you don't have a mobile number, try this. In fact, I'm going to try this right now. Cyrus, I'm going to do an experiment. You ready?
1: All right.
0: Okay, let's see what happens. I'm going to try to game this system here. Don't tell Father Rocky, okay? Don't tell him. I'm going to put in my email address instead of a phone number, and let's see if it'll take that. Typing. Okay, let's see what happens. Boom. Relevant Radio says success.
1: Really?
0: Yeah. So I didn't put a phone number in. The field asks for a phone number. I put my email address in. Now I'm going to go to my email and see. And there's nothing that's come in yet. Okay, so this is the $64,000 question. I don't know whether that will result in you getting an email. It might. But at the very least, if you put your name and your email address in there, it does accept it, which is a good first step. That's an interesting mystery. So that's what I would recommend. And so that's my kind request, Cyrus. Could you inquire as to whether or not they can add an email function to that?
1: I'm on it.
0: All right, Cyrus for the win. Let's go to Joe in St. Paul, Minnesota. Hi, Joe. Hey, Joe, what do you know?
2: What's up there, Bill?
3: Hello there. Hello? Hello? Hello? What?
4: I got a bad feeling about this.
0: Go ahead and shoot me some info, Joe.
5: Who's that stumbling around in the dark? State your business or prepare to get winged.
0: Sounds painful. Why don't we circle back to Joe? So, Charles in charge, if you could check in with Joe, we'll see what's up with him. In the meantime, let's go to Tiva in Phoenix. Hi, Tiva. Welcome.
6: Hello, Mr. Madrid. Hello, Cyrus.
0: Hello.
6: Yes, hello. I'm the young lady who called you last year about not having a phone for all of my life.
0: I remember you. Yes, you were 16, as I recall. Is that right?
6: Yes, I was. I think I was 16 at the time. Yeah, but all now right. I'm 18. Wow. And I'm about to turn 19 in September, and I just wanted to call you to, you know, just catch you up on things.
0: Please do. I'm all ears.
6: Yes. So I completed high school, and I graduated from Regina Chaley Academy, the best school in the world.
0: Nice.
6: And then, yes, a homeschool hybrid. And then now I'm going off to Christendom College in just a few weeks.
0: I'm excited to hear that.
6: Yes. Yes, and I just got a phone yesterday, but it's a Wise phone, so I don't have any connection
0: Good
6: to the internet.
0: You.
6: And yes, and I got it through Charity Mobile and mentioned
0: I was just going to ask you that. So you went to charitymobile.com/Patrick, right?
6: Mm-hmm. We did.
0: Excellent.
6: Yes, my mom got it for me. Yeah.
0: So you have the Wyze phone now. It looks just like a smartphone, but it's not, right?
6: Yes, exactly. And it doesn't have very much on it. It just has messages, phone, and then settings. Oh, and photos, too.
0: And so, I think you can text and call, and there's a map function, if I'm not mistaken, right?
6: There is, but you have to sign up for the Wyze OS as well, and that's another plan.
0: I see.
6: So I'll probably be getting that because my mom says I have a tendency to get lost in things, but we'll see what happens.
0: Well, I'm talking to you again now, maybe a year or so after the first time we spoke. I was very impressed with your demeanor, your poise, your very... well-spoken, and I think we talked a bit about your wonderful homeschool education and how free your life was from social media and all that stuff, right?
6: Yes, that is very true, and thank you so much for that. It meant so much to me to be able to call you then and to hear all of you guys afterwards. It was just so sweet, all of you, and I was so blessed. I've been so blessed by you and your show and by Mr. Cyrus as well. You both are so funny and have just been a light in my life. And I've learned so much at your knees over the radio. I've listened to you all my life, and my mom started listening to you when she first came back to the faith, and through you, we've come back and started living a more Catholic life. And now, where we are now, me going to Christendom and just going to Latin Mass and just becoming more and more Catholic over the years, it's all been because of you and your prayers and things.
0: Thank you, daughter.
6: Thank you.
0: Thank you, spiritual radio daughter. I'm touched that you would say so. Thank you for that. Would that make Cyrus your radio uncle? Something like that, right?
6: Yes, something like that, exactly. Yeah.
1: What are you going to school for?
6: I'm going to study the classics and theology. I love Latin. I took an advanced Latin class, a dual enrollment class with Veterum Sapientia Institute this past year with one of my friends, and we studied the Aeneid and had to translate, memorize, and scan. It's where we measure the meter of each line of the Aeneid.
0: Wow.
6: It was so cool. Yeah, it was awesome. Wow. I loved it.
0: And that was in high school, right?
6: Yes. Yeah, just last year.
0: Amazing.
6: It was so much fun. Yeah.
0: So your Latin is good then, right? You have a command of Latin, then, if you're reading the Aeneid in the original.
6: Parvum Latinam dico.
0: Bonum est.
6: It's all right.
0: Bonum est, puella.
6: Gracias.
0: Good for you. It'd be gracias tibi. But yeah, I get it. No, that's cool. That's really exciting. So I want to talk just for a minute about Christendom College. I'm guessing that you probably heard about it on Relevant Radio. What are your thoughts? Did you make a visit to the campus? Did you have a chance to tour and see everything?
6: Oh, yes. And I did hear it from Relevant Radio. And then a friend of mine also, one of his sisters goes there, and she's marvelous. Call out to the Marcies. They went to school with me, and they're just marvelous. But anyway, Christendom is awesome. We visited in the spring because I got to go to the Padre Pio competition in March. And it's just so beautiful there. And my friend Sean, he had said how when you go there, you just know how Catholic the campus is. You can just feel it everywhere. And you don't really realize what he means until you're there. And that was how it was for me. I mean, everyone there, you know, is trying to become a saint, whether a student, a staff member, or a faculty member. And it's so inspiring. And just everything about Christendom is so good, true, and beautiful. I love them so much, and I was so happy to be able to call them my future college home.
0: I'm so excited for you. So you'll be starting classes then in a matter of weeks, right?
6: Yes, we leave. My family and I leave the 19th, and orientation day is 21st.
0: That's exciting. I'm really happy for you. Now, I must warn you. I have to tell you ahead of time. You ready for this, Tiva? Because you need to know.
6: Ready.
0: There are a lot of handsome, virile, athletic, intelligent Catholic young men who are going to be at Christendom College, FYI.
6: Yes, I know. I've seen some of them.
0: There are rugby players and scholars and sometimes both in one. But so you're going to thrive, I'm quite sure, at Christendom College.
6: Oh, thank you. Thank you, Mr. Madrid. That means a lot to me.
0: Welcome. Thank you, daughter. Thank you. Thank you. Now, I only have one request, and that would be that when you get to Christendom College and you're enjoying the curriculum and Christ the King Chapel and all the wonderful things that are there, that from time to time, as the Spirit moves you, that you would check back in and just let us know how you're doing.
6: Oh, I will for sure. Of course.
0: Okay. I'm excited for you. Very happy for you, Tiva. Thank you. Uncle Cyrus, you got anything before Tiva has to go?
1: You know, we do have interns here in the summer, so...
6: You do?
1: So if that's something you're interested in,
0: I have an idea. I have an idea. Ask Molly to come in, because I know Molly is in the call screening booth right now. And come on in here, Molly. Come into where Cyrus is. And I'd like, Tiva, if you don't mind, Molly is one of our interns this summer, and she is halfway through college right now, but... When Molly's ready to get on the mic, I'd like to introduce Tiva to Molly. And Molly, you could tell Tiva how it was for you to be an intern at Relevant Radio.
7: Yeah,
0: Now
7: I am having so much fun at screening calls. I get to talk to you all. so nice being on the other side of the glass to hear your voice this way. And I get to produce shows like the Drew Mariani Show with awesome producers like Nick Centivish.
0: That's the only show that comes to mind, Molly?
7: And the Patrick Magid Show, but I haven't gotten to touch the buttons for that yet because Cyrus does a great job. I don't want to wreck the flow of everything. So.
0: Any words of wisdom for Tiva as she's embarking on college and maybe, who knows, thinking about being an intern at some point?
7: I would say don't be afraid to try new things. And don't be afraid to try new things. Go in fully. With a full open heart, and don't let a bad day wreck anything. Just keep smiling and whistling through it.
0: I like that.
7: And keep going.
0: Molly, any thoughts about what your experience has been like as an intern here?
7: Really uplifting. I am learning a lot from everybody, especially Cyrus, because he taught me to not stick in a mistake, and I've learned to overcome a lot of things, especially as a call screener, and overcoming the problems and moving through them. And it's been super, super uplifting, both for my faith life and for my friends too, meeting new friends.
0: Indeed. You've done a great job, Molly. So thank you for everything. I know your time, you still have more time here with us before you have to go back to college, but thank you for all the good that you've done while you've been here.
7: For sure, Patrick. Thanks so much.
0: Yeah, thank you. Well, Tiva, just a bug in your ear, maybe an internship at some point might be part of the picture for you.
6: Yes, that sounds wonderful. I'll have to talk to Mr. McFadden about that and my academic advisor, Dr. Beer.
0: Yes, please tell Mr. McFadden that Mr. Madrid says hello. He and I are friends.
6: I will.
0: And, I'm really happy for you. I'm really happy for
6: you, Tiva. Thank you so much, Mr. Madrid. Thank you.
0: You're welcome. And do check in from time to time. We'd love to hear how the continuing adventures of Tiva from Phoenix, Arizona go. Thank you. Oh, that's great, Cyrus. That made my day.
1: She is wonderful. Yeah, I cannot wait to hear how her adventure continues.
0: Well, we received the Instaurare magazine from Christendom College. I mean, doesn't everybody? I think everybody gets that. You can get it by going to christendom.edu and sign up for that. And it's a free magazine that comes out quarterly-ish, six times a year, something like that. Full color, and it's all about the school and the students and the professors and the things that they do. And Nancy and I have been, very heartfelt, prayerful, devoted supporters for a long time. We love Christendom College. We love what they do. We have a lot of other great Catholic colleges in this country and universities. So in no way do I want anybody to feel slighted. We love them all, but I have a special relationship with Christendom College, and I'm so grateful to see the good that they do for students year after year after year. And one thing that really strikes me, Cyrus, I don't know if you're familiar with this, but they have a massive number of married vocations that come from the students. 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They're doing something right, I'll tell you that. 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
10: 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A Senate committee has voted to hold Dr. Anthony Fauci in contempt of Congress. Kentucky Republican Rand Paul said what Fauci is being charged with now has nothing to do with what's covered under the pardon.
11: Well, there's going to be a legal question for judges, and there is some precedent going back to the Supreme Court saying that if you've been granted immunity, that you have to agree to testify. You can't get a pardon and then plead the Fifth, that they're inconsistent with each other.
10: The Department of Justice can now move to consider charging Fauci with a crime. The CDC is now tracking another foodborne illness, this one tied to jalapeno peppers.
12: New concerns about another foodborne illness outbreak hitting at least 27 states across the country. The CDC now tracking close to 350 cases of salmonella, including three dozen hospitalizations.
10: Maggie Vespa reporting. President Trump is pushing back on a report of a clash with Secretary of War Pete Hegseth. In a Truth Social post, Trump said he's extremely happy with the job that Hegseth is doing. That came after the Washington Post reported that the president and Hegseth had a clash at Camp David over munitions shortages. The president called the report a rumor that was started by the Washington Post, despite the White House telling the outlet their story was completely false. The NFL preseason kicks off tonight with the annual Pro Football Hall of Fame game in Canton, Ohio. The Carolina Panthers will face the Arizona Cardinals in the first major event, celebrating the gold jackets for longtime Cards wideout Larry Fitzgerald and former Panthers linebacker Luke Kuechly. Keeping you connected with the church and the world 24 hours a day and on the web at RelevantRadio.com. 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
0: Welcome back. We'll be going straight to the phones in just a moment. First, though, I hope you heard the call from the soon-to-be college student, Kiva, from Phoenix, Arizona. A number of people are lighting up. This is a note that came in a moment ago from Karen in Minnesota. And Karen says, I want what she's having. What a bright light of a young woman. I couldn't stop smiling, listening to her and her excitement, joy and love of life shine through that phone. Job well done to her parents. I agree. God's grace and light are abundant in her. And that's referring to Kiva, the young lady who called a little while ago. And then this is a note, came in also a few moments ago. This is from Angie, listening on the Relevant Radio app. She says, that young lady brought tears to my eyes. What a breath of fresh air and a blessing. There is hope for this world. I agree. A sweet young woman. She called, if you didn't hear the call, she called, what did she say, Cyrus, about a year ago, I guess?
1: That's right.
0: Yeah, and we were talking about, and she sort of blew everybody away by saying that she had never had a cell phone. She was maybe 17 at the time. I thought 16, but she's just turning 19, so it must have been 17-ish. And it was a memorable conversation, and she was kind enough to call back. But I'll tell you what I think, Cyrus. After the call from Kiva a few minutes ago, I have a feeling. What's that?
1: Tiva.
0: Oh, forgive me. Tiva. What am I saying? Tiva. Thank you, sir. Thank you, Uncle Cyrus. Tiva. T-E-E-V-A spells Tiva. And at least I think it's spelled that way. But I have a hunch. You want to hear my hunch, Cyrus?
1: I do.
0: This is my hypothesis. I have a hunch that after... Oh, that's right. It's Irish. And it's spelled... I mean, if you were to look at how it's spelled, T-A-O-I-M-H-A... You would not think, unless you were from Ireland, you wouldn't think Tiva, but that's how I guess it's pronounced. T-A-O-I-M-H-A spells Tiva.
1: It does?
0: It does. Of course it does. But here, you want my hypothesis? You ready?
1: What do you got?
0: I have a feeling deep inside, oh yeah, that maybe more than a few Catholic parents who heard that phone call are going now to Christendom.edu to figure out how to get their son enrolled to be at Christendom College to meet her.
1: What do you think? You saw me doing that.
0: Yeah. How do I get my kid into Christendom College fast?
1: How do I get my son to meet this young lady?
0: Yeah. Well, we'll see what happens. You never know. 888-914-9149. Let's go to Joe now. We'll try again, Joe, in St. Paul, Minnesota. Good morning and welcome.
18: Good morning. Yeah, I wish I would have gone before Tiva. That's going to be a hard call to follow up on.
0: Wasn't she great?
18: Yeah. But yeah, she was. Yeah. Patrick, I am a male that you've helped, not me in the past, but just us in the past, about kind of protecting our eyes and guarding our eyes. But you've said, you know, there's kind of like a way that you've described it that I just wish you could restate. It's something about kind of like you protect on a benign things and then naturally you're strengthening your gaze and
0: eyes.
18: All that kind of stuff. So yes. So that's the first one that I could just ask for you to rehash. And then just real quickly, the second time you called a caller called in a couple months ago who was asked to do a blessing over a person and you offer them a biblical blessing.
0: Yeah.
18: That was, I think it was like Old Testament or something. I can't recall, but if you do recall that, that's the other kind of aspect of the call.
0: Sure.
18: Was that biblical blessing over someone and then the guarding of the eyes.
0: Yeah, I do.
18: I'll leave it at that. Thank you.
0: Okay. So why don't we take them in order? So I think I'm pretty confident that what you're referring to is my comment a while back on a technique called custody of the eyes. And you basically have the essence of it. It's a way of training your will so that you won't look at a woman with lust. And this works for women, of course, looking at men with lust. But it's a simple technique. And boy, do I wish I had learned this when I was younger, but I eventually learned it. And here's what it is. Is you practice by, as you're out and about, driving, walking, wherever you may be, and something comes into your field of vision, school bus, tree, whatever, it doesn't matter. And naturally, we're always looking around, our heads are on a swivel, we're always sort of looking around at whatever we happen to see. But the technique is very simple, where you just say, you identify, okay, there's a school bus or a train or a building or a tree, and I'm not going to look at it. Not that there's anything wrong with that, but I'm not going to look at it as a way of training my will to not immediately glance over at something, even though what I'm looking at there is benign. And so that's it in a nutshell. It's kind of like taking the stairs instead of the escalator, taking the stairs instead of the elevator. That when you do that, you're intensifying your will, you're training your senses to obey your intellect and your will. And so by doing this practice on insignificant things that have no bearing whatsoever in terms of morality, what happens is when a beautiful woman is walking in front of you, or there may be some other kind of thing that could inflame the imagination. Not that we should turn away from, you know, God's children, but there are times when the temptation factor is certainly there. So custody of the eyes is a technique so that by practicing on these little things, you'll be in a much better situation to resist the temptation to ogle, if you know what I mean by that, Joe, right? You do know what I mean by that, right?
18: Yes.
0: Yeah. Okay. So that's it in a nutshell. That's the technique. Do you need more than that, or does that give you what you're looking for?
18: No, I think that's it, Patrick. I appreciate you restating that. So
0: yeah,
18: thanks
0: sure.
18: a lot.
0: Oh, you're welcome. And it's an important technique, you know, for everybody to be aware of. I mean, let's face it. God gave us eyes, and we see things with our eyes, don't we?
18: Yes.
0: So here's that prayer. It's from Hebrews 13, and it begins in verse 20. So it's actually verses 20 and 21. Now may the God of peace, who brought again from the dead our Lord Jesus, the great shepherd of the sheep, by the blood of the eternal covenant, equip you with everything good that you may do his will, working in you that which is pleasing in his sight, through Jesus Christ, to whom be glory forever and ever. Amen. Isn't that beautiful?
18: That's awesome. That's great. That is exact. Thank you. Hebrews 13, 20-21.
0: Right.
18: That is excellent.
0: All right. Well, thanks, Joe. Anything more?
18: Nope, that's all I have for you.
0: All right. Appreciate it.
18: Thanks so much.
0: Chat with you. Thank you. Let's go to Arcadia now in Atwater, California. Yeah. Good morning, Arcadia.
19: Okay. Love you. Take care.
0: Love you, too.
1: Oh, that was nice.
19: Love you, guys. What are you doing, Jeff?
0: I'm just doing a radio show. Just hanging out. How are you doing, Arcadia? All good?
19: Oh,
1: surprise, yes. You're on the air.
0: You're the first the caller line. Today to tell me that you love me. So thank you for that.
19: Yeah, I do actually, yes. I'm sorry, I was on the phone with my son on the other line. Anyway, good morning.
0: Good morning. Good to have you here.
19: So, yes, thank you. My question is about the transfiguration, which is today. I have a customer. I'm a hairstylist, million years, and she's a pastor at a hospital. But she asked me, how do we know actually that it was Moses and Elijah on the hill during the transfiguration?
0: Mm-hmm. Well, because Peter, James, and John were there with Jesus, and any or all of them, I'm sure. Try to imagine this. Imagine you just went up to the summit of what probably is Mount Tabor. It could have been another nearby mountain, but let's just say it's Mount Tabor. And you come down after seeing what they saw. Can you imagine not telling the other apostles what just happened?
19: Yes. I mean, that's what I was thinking as I was asking the question that finally hit me. I'm like, yes, this is why we have tradition and the passage of, I don't know, tradition, where you keep repeating what you saw, witnessing, and then going on to the next generation and so forth.
0: Yeah, exactly. That's a good point. So the way I approach the topic is, so Jesus went up to the top of the Mount of Transfiguration, and somehow, I don't know whether infused knowledge was something given to Peter, James, and John. It might have been infused knowledge. It might have been, in some way, it was revealed to them clearly that the personages that they were seeing were Moses and Elijah. Somehow they knew that. Did Jesus say, hey, check it out. There's Moses, there's Elijah.
19: Right.
0: Probably not, but they were given to know this by God. They come down from the mountain. Maybe Jesus didn't say anything, but I'm certain that Peter, James, and John told the other apostles. Can you believe what just happened to us? We saw Moses and Elijah.
19: Yeah.
0: So when Matthew wrote this down years later, he had received it directly from these three brother apostles who saw it.
20: Yes, we're there to witness. They're very good. That's my conclusion, but I wanted a confirmation from you.
0: No problem. No problem at all.
20: Yeah.
0: I hope that's helpful.
20: Another question? Yeah. Oh, very. Yes, totally answered everything. In the Bible, it says that, in the Old Testament, certain things we were not supposed to eat. Then the New Testament comes along and says everything we eat is blessed by God, is all good.
0: Yes.
20: And then I have some relatives that don't believe in eating shellfish or pork, you know, like the Jewish tradition. Right. And I just wanted to repeat that. But I actually looked up some passages to do that. Do you have any insights on that?
0: Yeah, definitely. So that's part of the mitzvah. Those are the 613 ceremonial laws that were incumbent upon the Jews at the time of Moses and forward to the time of Christ. And they were very punctilious in their observation of these different ceremonial precepts. One of them, well, it was actually split into multiple different ones, but the summary would be certain foods were declared unclean. So we all think of pork, for example, that was certainly one. And then shellfish would be another. And there were kosher food laws that included things like you couldn't use certain dishes and pans and cups for one kind of food, like let's say that would have meat on it. You couldn't have the same dish used to put dairy on that dish. Very specific rules. So all of those things were abolished. They were fulfilled, more importantly, and therefore abrogated in Christ. So in Acts chapter 10, which I think would be a good place for you to take a look, you'll see that Simon Peter has a vision. So he's sleeping. And in a dream, he sees the heavens open and this huge, like a tarp, comes down from heaven. And as it's being lowered down, he sees that on top of this gigantic tarp, there are all kinds of animals. So there are, you know, cows and whatever other animals, reptiles, birds, etc. And three times he sees this, or as he sees this rather, three times, a voice from heaven says, "Rise up, Peter, kill and eat. Rise up, Peter, kill and eat." Now that phrase, kill and eat, is referring to the slaughter of the animal for the purpose of food. And he says, "No, I have never eaten anything that is uncommon or that is common or unclean." So he knows that God is telling him this. He says, "No, Lord. Like, don't you know? You gave the commandment that we're not supposed to eat unclean animals." A second time, the voice says, "What God has cleansed, you must not call common." And we're told it happened three times. And then after this had happened, St. Peter sees this big tarp with all the animals on it go back up into heaven. And that's the end of the vision. So at first, he doesn't know what does this mean exactly. But after prayer and consideration and reflection on it, he realizes this is God revealing to him that you no longer have to keep kosher. You no longer have to observe those dietary restrictions that were incumbent on the Israelites due to the ceremonial law of Moses. Now, that's where you see the revelation. Go five chapters later into Acts chapter 15, and this is where you see it come to fruition in the Council of Jerusalem, because they're there, the apostles and the various disciples and other followers of Jesus, they're there now to discuss this issue. Do you have to become, in essence, Jewish in order to become Christian? So for the men, you want to become a Christian, you want to be baptized, etc. Do you have to first be circumcised? Do you have to keep kosher? Do you have to avoid the impure animals, etc., etc., etc.? And all of this was sort of symbolized by the question of circumcision. That was like the umbrella issue under which all these other things would fall. And so in verse 7, we're told that Peter rises after they've been debating, and you know, some people say, yeah, you have to be circumcised to be a Christian, and there was strife. There was disagreement. Acts 15:7, Peter rises and says to them, "Brethren, you know that in the early days God made a choice among you that by my mouth the Gentiles should hear the word of the gospel and believe. And God, who knows the heart, spoke." He goes on to talk about how God, who knows the heart, spoke and bore witness to them, giving them the Holy Spirit, just as he did to us. And he made no distinction between us and them, but cleansed their hearts by faith. Now, he goes on to describe what happened. And he says, in essence, he explains to them, you don't have to be Jewish to be Christian anymore. You don't have to be circumcised. You certainly don't have to avoid unclean animals, etc. That's when the tide turned away from this question about Judaizing and having to do these things before you could become a Christian. So that question that you're asking about why did it change or when did it change or how did it change, it really traces back to what happened with St. Peter in Acts chapter 10 and then what happened in Acts chapter 15. I'll pause. Any thoughts?
20: Yes, I wrote it all down. I did. That's wonderful. And I remember from Catholic school these passages, but you know how long ago that was.
0: Well, long time boy, ago. Do I.
20: Yes. Yeah. Yep. Yes. Thank you so much. And you have a wonderful day.
0: Thank you, Arcadia. Very nice to chat with you. 888-914-9149. Let's go to Rose in Santa Ana, California. Good morning, Rose.
2: Good morning, Patrick. I have a question I've been wondering for about 58 years. Mm. If you, let's just say for an example, there's a mortal sin you committed 35 years ago, but you've been to confession, you know, dozens of times after that. And you are able to, God willing, get your anointing before you pass and your confession before you pass. Why do you still, is that sin that you committed 35 years ago, is that something that you go to purgatory for? Or, I mean, how does that work?
0: Yeah. Purgatory.
2: Why are we still going to purgatory if you've confessed before you pass? That's my question.
0: That's a great question. So I'll give you the basic overview. Purgatory is not, it has nothing to do with the penalty that is due to sin. So whatever the sins may be in one's life, when you are forgiven of your sins, you're absolved in the sacrament of confession, the sins are wiped away, and the penalty for them has been paid for in full by Jesus, by his death on the cross. So that's the part to keep firmly in mind. Purgatory has nothing to do with paying the price or the penalty for sin. Only Jesus could do that, and he did. But sin has another dimension, and that's what we call the temporal effect due to sin. So a temporal effect could be, let's say, somebody commits a sin and winds up catching a sexually transmitted disease. Well, that's an effect that's caused by the sin. If that person goes to confession, truly sorry, is forgiven, absolved of the sin, Jesus pays the price for it, the eternal penalty. But the person still has an STD. So the effect of the sin doesn't go away when the sin is forgiven. Another analogy, let's say that you gossip about somebody and you commit the terrible sin of gossip and maybe detraction, and somebody loses a marriage or a job or his reputation or all three maybe as a result of your speaking in that way about that person, and you may be terribly sorry about it and go to confession and be forgiven, but that person's still out of a job. The person is still, you know, feeling the effects of it. So what we mean by purgatory is that those temporal effects due to sin and the restitution that justice requires. You break your neighbor's window, well, justice requires that you pay for the window because you broke it, right? So that's what purgatory is for. And when somebody the question that you're asking me, somebody commits, well, basically all of us, you commit sins, serious sins, you're forgiven. Then when you die, what purgatory is for, as St. Paul describes it in 1 Corinthians chapter 3, beginning in verse 10, it's the place where whatever is remaining of those effects due to sin, he calls them wood, hay, and straw. And he says they're revealed by fire and they're burned away by fire. And he says this involves suffering. And he says that he will be saved, but only as though passing through fire. So purgatory is God's fiery love purifying the soul, purging away those remaining vestiges of those temporal effects due to sin, the scars, the wounds, the stains, if you want to use those analogies. Once those are all gone, then the soul is ready to see God face to face. And then the soul goes into the beatific vision.
2: Got it.
3: Got it. All right. So the more sins, the longer you're in purgatory. Got it.
0: Well, okay. Yes and no. I'll just be brief on this. Let's say you have 1,000,000 sins, okay? And they're all terrible.

0: ascetical life in this life, your purgatory time may be diminished to the point of nothing. This is also where the church's binding and loosing in the case of plenary indulgences or other indulgences come into play. That an indulgence is where the church looses you from the need to do penance for those effects of your sins. So you may receive a plenary indulgence on your deathbed, and that would wipe out entirely any need for purgatory by the mercy and grace of Jesus. So those are those are other aspects of it.
1: Oh, wow. Wow. Thank you.
0: You're welcome.
1: That question.
0: That's a very good question.
1: Thank you so much.
0: You're welcome.
1: Well, you have a good rest of the day. Bye-bye.
0: Thank you. So we will take a break and we'll come right back to more of your phone calls. We have people holding on the phones right now. Thank you for your patience. If you want to be part of the action, just call 888-914-9149. 888-914-9149.

0: You've been meaning to write your will for years. 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
1: I did this last year. 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
6: Don't forget, today is the last day of the final episode of the Six Foundations of Prayer on the Inner Life of Deacon Patrick Connolly. He's a cool guy. He grows a great

0: hate mustache. I got to tell you that. I mean, I'm in the mustache business, and I hold my own, but I think he's in a class above, let me say that. 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This is Love. George Harrison, man. Miss that guy.
1: Peace and Love. Oh, wait, that's Ringo.
0: That's Ringo. That is probably one of my absolute favorite George Harrison songs of all time, bar none. That's off the Cloud Nine album, don't you know? Even better than that.
1: Those are good songs.
0: Yeah, My Sweet Lord, yeah. Or He's So Fine, depending on which version you prefer. I don't hear He's So Fine in that one.
1: Harrison is my favorite Beatle.
0: Yeah, I can see it. I can see it. Yeah.
1: So I love Paul. John, yeah. John's, I mean, the singing's great, but they're...
0: Difficult personality.
1: Difficult personality is a good way to put it.
0: Yeah.
1: But George, he seemed all right. I mean, he got lost, but...
0: Baptized Catholic.
1: Wow.
0: He and Paul were both baptized Catholic.
1: It's just a beautiful soul. I mean, it seems like it anyway. I never met them.
0: I hope he made it. I really do. Can you imagine... You know, you finally get to heaven and the gates swing open and you're sauntering in and high-fiving everybody. And then that's George Harrison.
1: Tom Petty's like, hey, I want you to meet somebody.
0: Oh, man.
1: It's my buddy George.
0: You'll never guess who wrote me a note, Cyrus. And there's a reason I'm telling you this.
1: I think I see it great. Yeah. Love it when I'm wrong.
0: Well, I thought I was wrong and I had to apologize. So Kiva wrote me a note. Thank you, Kiva. We just spoke 10 minutes ago, 15 minutes ago. And she says, I just want to follow up about my name. It is Irish and it's spelled C-A-O-I-M-H-E. It's phonetically pronounced like Kiva. So, pausing, I was right. I was saying it the right way, but then I got corrected by you and somebody else, a very nice lady who works in the building.
2: Come on, man.
0: Who said, it's Tiva. And I thought, oh my gosh, have I been saying it wrong? I thought it was Kiva. No, man, it's Tiva, I was told. So you heard it from her, Cyrus. It's Kiva, K-E-E-V-A-H. That's how it's pronounced.
1: I'm sorry.
0: Kiva. All right.
1: I'm sorry.
0: All right, Kiva. Well, thank you for setting the record straight. And thank you for pointing out Cyrus's egregious.
1: That's what you are really thanking her for. Yeah.
0: Yeah. Kiva. Don't forget.
3: Emotional damage.
0: Don't forget. C-A-O-I-M-H-E spells Kiva. Super simple. Let's go to David in Carlsbad, California. Hi, David. Thanks for your patience. Welcome.
4: Thank you, Patrick. Quick question. I've been started going over Proverbs with my daughter. She's 12. And, you know, when I used to read this as a young man, it was very easy for me to sort of just kind of take it, you know, at face value when it said, you know, my son, do not forsake my words, et cetera. Cause I always kind of pictured, okay, my Heavenly Father's teaching me and I'm, you know, learning all this wisdom. Now I'm reading through, you know, chapter by chapter, you know, with my daughter. And what I've been kind of doing is I kind of explained, you know, that. I said, okay, this is a father talking to his son. But as I'm reading this to you, I'm going to interject also my daughter, you know, like in the text. I just wanted to just, you know, crossing my T's and dotting my I's, just making sure, is that okay to do that?
0: Oh, yeah. Oh, yeah, absolutely. Okay. So I'm not a Hebrew scholar. I don't have Hebrew as one of my languages, but I do know how to read, and I can look at the interlinear and tell you that the word for son there in Hebrew is Ben. So, you know, whenever you see the word Ben in front of another name, that means son of that name. So it is a masculine noun. It does mean son, but I would say that it is the same as when we say mankind. It includes women, obviously. So when we speak as sort of that universal category of men, we're talking about men and women. as a whole. So in the same way, I would propose that the word son, as it appears in Proverbs, does not mean merely actual male sons, but your children, male and female.
4: Okay, great. That helps out a lot. A quick second question. You know, most of the Proverbs are pretty straightforward, but then some of them are very specific to, like, you know, do not lie with an adulteress, do not, do not commit adultery, you know, these, or do not go after the harlot, et cetera, et cetera.
0: Right.
4: You know, my daughter's 12 and I'm thinking,
0: yeah. Do you really want to have to explain that to her? Yeah. Well, yeah. You could do this.
4: I don't know if you have any thoughts.
0: Yeah, I do. So, I mean, naturally, you want to preserve your daughter's innocence, and she's probably still innocent enough that she may not even know about things like that. And I would rather keep it that way for as long as possible. You know, soon enough, she's going to understand the ways of the world. It's inevitable. But maybe if she asks you, what is a harlot? And, you know, you can maybe in an age-appropriate way either say, we'll get to that at some point, but not now. We'll talk about that
4: or
0: later.
4: Or someone who just does a bad thing or something, you know, it's like, or something.
0: Yeah, you could. Oh. You could. That could be a bit misleading because then she might think everybody's a harlot. That somebody steals a pack of gum, that, look at that harlot stealing a pack of gum. So, you know, but I do respect as the father, of course, you want to protect your daughter's innocence at all costs. So age appropriate seems to me to be the watchword.
4: Great. Thank you so much.
0: Yeah, you're welcome. Appreciate that. 888-914-9149. We've got a beautiful story here before we get to, let's do it now. And those who are holding on the phones, thank you for your patience. I'll come to your phone calls here in a minute. We have a beautiful story. I ran across this a couple of days ago, and it really struck me. And Cyrus, it kind of struck you the same way. Anthony Hopkins, the famous actor, he's been in a million things. I first saw him in Elephant Man back in the, late 70s, I guess.
1: Fantastic movie.
0: Yeah.
1: Just very powerful.
0: Very powerful movie, yes. Elephant Man. And so that Anthony Hopkins, he plays a young doctor at that time. But in any case, he's been in a million things. He's been in Zorro and, you know, huge actor. And I don't really need to say anything about him because you already know who he is. That guy, Anthony Hopkins. And I didn't know this. I don't think anybody knew this. But when he was a piano student, he was 26 years old. He was in university and he was studying music. In 1964, he composed a song or a waltz called "And the Waltz Goes On." This was this was his own composition, but then he went on to acting, and I don't know if he just left the piano and never bothered with music anymore. But anyway, his wife found the music that he never talked to her about. So like 47 years after the fact now, his wife, Stella, she finds this music. So without Anthony Hopkins knowing it, she gives it to a Dutch violinist and conductor named André Rieu, R-I-E-U. He looked at it. He said, this is actually really great. So he took the piece that Anthony Hopkins wrote that you're going to hear in just a moment here, as a 26-year-old piano student, and he turned it in. He did the arrangement for it with the flutes and the oboes and all the other orchestral arrangement for this song. And then going back, I don't know, 10, 12 years or so, his wife has Anthony Hopkins in the audience at a concert hall in Vienna to hear the conductor André Rieu and his orchestra, and he didn't realize they were going to play his song. Am I leaving anything out, Cyrus? This is amazing.
1: It's great. The music's wonderful, and I'll put a link in our show notes if you're interested in watching it for yourself.
0: So here is the piece is entitled "And the Waltz Goes On." I wouldn't start it at the very beginning. I would start it a ways into it, where it starts to pick up a little bit. Here it is. And imagine you're Anthony Hopkins. You haven't dealt with this piece of music you wrote in 47 years, and now you're seeing it performed in Vienna in a concert hall.

0: former Planned Parenthood workers tell us, you have no idea how many babies that you're saving, because the no-show rate for an abortion appointment goes as high as 75% when we're out there praying. That's Planned Parenthood's internal number.
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2: Hi, this is Archbishop Perez of the Archdiocese of Philadelphia. 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O Mother of the Word Incarnate, despise not my petitions, but in thy mercy hear and answer me. 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
8: All right. We're going to go back to the phones now. The number again, 888-914-9149. We'll go to John next in Fallon, Nevada. Hello, John. Welcome.
10: John's in a wind, he's in a wind tunnel.
8: Yeah. Or he's on the log ride at Knott's Berry Farm. Crank the music.
10: Hello?
8: Ah, there we go. All right, John. Good morning. Are you like in a wind tunnel right now, or what's up?
11: I'm driving, but I'm trying to turn my radio off. It won't shut off.
8: Oh, okay. Oh, we lost him. All right. Well, that happens. I think he was, I think his signal was not.
10: I don't know what happened there. Yeah. He'll call back. Call back, John.
8: That's right. All right. 888-914-9149. Sometimes these things happen, but that's okay. We roll with the punches. And boy, did I like that Anthony Hopkins
10: That's
8: composition.
10: Sir Anthony Hopkins to you?
8: That's true. That is true. No, he's a talented guy.
10: He's there's hardly a better actor. The guy's amazing.
8: Yeah, he really is. I mean, and to have that gift to be able to compose beautiful music like that, really something. So thank you, sir. 888-914-9149. This is from Anonymous in Providence. Now, Anonymous, I'm just trying to think, is this man or woman? Yeah, okay. So I'm just going to read it straight as it is. I listened to your NFP question from Tuesday, and I have a follow-up question. The article you wrote provides grave reasons for avoiding pregnancy. Are valid reasons for using natural family planning, NFP, to avoid pregnancy simply to space out children with no grave reason? How long, months, years, is it okay to space out children by using NFP with no grave reasons? Does a couple have to space children out until the woman hits menopause, or can she use NFP once she has many children or is 40 years or older? Good questions. There, the church does not say with, for example, a number, like it must be X number of months or weeks or years. Well, it wouldn't be weeks, but let's say months or years. Church doesn't say that. The church gives us the principle, and I'll just lay it out. The principle is, or actually multiple principles. The principle is, number one, that holy matrimony is ordered toward procreation. So the purpose of marriage fundamentally is to bring children into the world, to perpetuate the race, for example. Now, that is the primary end or goal of marriage. Now, there are secondary ends and tertiary ends. The secondary end, which is a close second, is the mutual love and the friendship of the spouses that is expressed in a unique way, in a particular way, through physical union. So this doesn't mean that that marital intimacy is solely for procreation, but it is primarily for procreation. That has to be clearly understood. And all the unmarried folk now that you're moving toward marriage and you're thinking about marriage and you're maybe in marriage prep, please understand that the world, of course, doesn't see marital intimacy this way, but the church does, God does, and you need to recognize that you're entering into this holy institution, this contract between two people who vowed fidelity and love for each other until death do us part, that the focus of this union is to be an apt situation, scenario, in which God can bless you with children. If that is your starting point, if you understand that at the beginning, then the other things begin to become clearer. So I mentioned this article that I had written. It's called No Natural Family Planning is Not Contraception. And this is over against some people who are, for some reason, extremely rigorous in their interpretation of the church's teaching. And they go beyond what the church says, and they assert that natural family planning, which is abstaining from the marriage act during the fertile times of the woman's cycle, but making use of it when the cycle is in the infertile time, they'll argue that that is contraceptive, and it's not. It is refraining from using the act as opposed to misusing the act by doing something contraceptive that would preclude the possibility of procreation. And NFP doesn't do that. It's like fasting from food. So the question about grave reasons. Now, this is what's interesting, and this is a terminology issue, but I'd like to just touch upon this for a minute. The issue of grave reasons are often brought up, and I'll just read to you a section from this article. Some critics insist that natural family planning requires grave reasons, not merely serious or just ones, often citing selective translations of Pope Pius XII or early drafts of Paul VI's Humanae Vitae. Yet the official text of Humanae Vitae, number 16, refers to just reasons. And that's the formulation that you find in the Catechism, this paragraph 2368. Pope Pius XII's reference to grave reasons, which is a term that he uses once, and serious motives, a term he uses three times, in his 1951 address to midwives, it applies specifically to long-term or permanent avoidance of pregnancy. So the church's explicit endorsement of periodic continence, which is another way of talking about NFP, predates Vatican II by decades. And it goes back even to 1930 and before with Pope Pius XI, who, in his encyclical that came out that year, Casti Connubii, Chastity in Marriage, affirmed the lawfulness of marital relations during naturally infertile periods, provided no artificial means are used to frustrate procreation. Now, this gets to the heart of your question, because you're talking about what is the prescribed amount of time? And there is no prescribed amount of time. The church says that if you have sufficient just reasons, It doesn't require grave reasons, and the argument that it must be a grave reason has been debunked in articles that I linked to in this article of my own, like Angela Bonilla's article, Humane Vitae, Grave Motives, to use a good translation, and another article by Thomas Stork, and this came out in Crisis Magazine, The Curious Controversy Over Natural Family Planning. That's from about 13 years ago. So I cite these articles and I show how they show that the phrase grave is not really the right, or the grave reasons rather, is not really the right terminology to use because the church herself doesn't use that. So back to your question, what if you're spacing children for 6 months or 3 months? That's where your prudential wisdom, your prudential decision by you, I mean you and your husband, or you and your wife, because I don't know whether you writing to me are a man or a woman. That's where you have to use prudence. And that's where you have to say to yourselves, okay, we have three kids or four kids, what have you. We would like to space the next baby for maybe a year out, maybe 6 months out. You have the figure in mind. And you're going to use NFP as a way to avoid conception. And then the question is, then what is the reason for this? Is it just to catch a break? Okay, that can be a just reason if you're financially straining, if your wife's mental health or emotional health is suffering, maybe she had about a postpartum depression perhaps. That's a just reason. Maybe you find that you're both so exhausted that you need a little bit of time to catch up and rebound before you have the next baby. That's a just reason. But let's say you want to space the kids out because you want to take a vacation. And, you know, if we want to go on this vacation, we don't want to do it when we have a baby. That's not a just reason. Let's say you want a new car. Or let's say your wife has gotten back down to her ideal weight and she's got her figure back the way she'd like it to be and the way you'd like it to be. And now it's there, and you're thinking, well, if we have another baby, that'll mess up that. So let's not have another baby for a year or two or three so she can keep her figure. That's not a just reason. So these are the principles that the church lays down for us so that you as the married couple can make the right decision without the church having to say 3 months, but no more than that, or 6 months, but no more than that. The church doesn't do that. The church says you're adults. And you need to call upon the grace of the Holy Spirit and to exercise your informed conscience, knowing what's right and what's wrong, and make your decisions accordingly. So if you realize that in the situation that you're describing, that the only real reason is you just want, you know, no kids or no new kids, at least for a time, I would say that doesn't rise to the level of a just reason. It's a reason, but not really a sufficient reason. Because then what happens is, as Pope John Paul II described it, then without intending to, perhaps, you might nonetheless lapse into that contraceptive mentality, which results in enjoying the pleasure of the act during those times of infertility and refraining from the act during the time of peak fertility. So in other words, you're enjoying the pleasure of the act when the likelihood of conception is very low. You're not using contraception, but you're at the same time, though, without a just reason, you are actually accomplishing more or less the same result as if you were using contraception. Now, there is a distinction between the two that is important to keep in mind. But that danger of using NFP, I don't think that most couples do. I mean, this is only my own perception of it. But my perception of it is that most couples who are genuinely seeking to do the right thing and they're using NFP, my impression is that most of them are not doing it with a contraceptive mentality, but they do have just reasons. But I remember I was talking to a couple, now this is many years ago, so they've been married quite a long time and their children are all grown up now. But I remember talking to them at dinner. I was speaking at an event somewhere long ago and they were seated next to me. This young couple, they had been married. Well, they had a newborn. They had a newborn. And I think they had been married for, let's say, about, I don't know, a year. I'm sorry, 2 years, rather. And they had a newborn in the little, baby carrier. And as we were talking, they're telling me about how they met in college and they got married and all this. And then they told me, and I don't know, maybe they thought, wow, this guy is really easy to talk to. But before you know it, first day I'd ever met this couple. And, you know, she's telling me that, well, we used NFP on our honeymoon. And I put like my salad fork down. I said, what? She said, we used NFP on our honeymoon. And her husband's like, yeah, we sure did. And I couldn't, you know, I couldn't help myself. I said, why? And they looked at me like, well, duh, isn't it obvious? And I said, you know, I don't understand that mentality. Why would you do that? This is your honeymoon after all. And she said, well, we didn't want to have a baby. We didn't want to get pregnant. And the honeymoon happened to take place during, because, you know, she was charting and all that. So she knew that this is the time of fertility. And I'm thinking to myself, the whole point is to start having a family. You know, maybe God will give you a family right away, bless you with a child right away. But to go through your whole honeymoon abstaining doesn't make any sense to me. It still doesn't make any sense to me. And I remember the look on their faces was like they couldn't articulate. First of all, they thought that I was weird. Like, why would I say that it's weird to be on NFP during your honeymoon? But they also couldn't explain why they did that. That was the thing. They couldn't give me a reason. Not that they had to give me a reason. They didn't have to give me any reason at all. And it wasn't any of my business, but they brought it up to me. We're eating dinner and they brought it up. So like, okay, well, I guess we'll talk about that if that's what you want to talk about. But this was the interesting thing, and I've never forgotten it. They were not able to give me a reason why they would do that, other than just, we don't want to have a baby right now. But isn't that the whole point of getting together and getting married? Now, happy ending here. They went on to have a really big family. So that first baby that was there at the table with us is, you know, the oldest brother of a, you know, big pack of brothers and sisters, you know, 8, 9 kids, whatever it was. So they were a fruitful, faithful, married Catholic couple. They wanted to do the right thing. But somewhere along the way, somebody told them that even on your honeymoon, you should practice NFP. And they, you know, they look back on it later, they realize, well, we didn't have to do that. There's no reason to do that. Let it rip, man. That's what I say. Let it rip. Let God's blessings start as early as he wants them to start. Maybe it'll take later. Maybe it'll take longer. For some people, it does. Maybe it'll happen right away. But regardless, you're married now. This is the point of marriage. Babies. First comes love, then comes marriage, then comes the wife pushing the baby carriage, we used to say on the playground back in the day. And that's what I would have to say. And if you want that article, Cyrus will post a link to it on our social media. Check it out. And until tomorrow, I'll pray for you. Please pray for me.
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14: 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A Senate committee has voted to hold Dr. Anthony Fauci in contempt of Congress.
15: Last Wednesday's hearing was an excellent hearing from a standpoint of legitimate questions being raised, legitimate questions the American people want answers to, legitimate questions that some of them only Anthony Fauci, Saint Fauci, Mr. Science, could answer.
14: Senator Ron Johnson of Wisconsin. The vote by the Senate Homeland Security and Governmental Affairs Committee comes after the former White House health advisor invoked the Fifth Amendment more than 100 times in a hearing last week about the COVID-19 pandemic. The CDC is now tracking more than 350 cases of salmonella across at least 27 states, with 200 of those cases in Colorado and Minnesota. Maggie Vespa reports.
16: The CDC tying cases to jalapenos grown in Sinaloa, Mexico, and distributed by California-based Coast Citrus Distributors. The CDC says the company has agreed to recall the hot green peppers. Food safety experts say finding a root cause will take time.
14: Restaurant chain Qdoba now says it's proactively removing jalapenos from its menu. Chipotle Mexican Grill earlier announced it was voluntarily pulling jalapenos from its restaurants nationwide. Some containment has finally been made in battling the wildfires in the Spokane, Washington area. Meanwhile, the man suspected of starting the Old Trails fire is scheduled to be arraigned in court later today. A multi-day flood threat is going to take aim at millions across the Northeast and Ohio Valley. A level 1 out of 4 risk of flash flooding is covering major cities like Cleveland, Buffalo, and Pittsburgh today. Washington, D.C. and New York City are also included in the risk area. Keeping you connected with the church and the world 24 hours a day and on the web at relevantradio.com. 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
21: The walking meme clavicular has stirred quite the discussion of late. Maybe it's just a laughing matter for you. Maybe you have no idea who clavicular is, or better yet, what looks maxing is. I'll dive into that a little later on because it's telling about the male culture that we live in and the shifts that are occurring. I really think this is the next step after transgenderism. I'll tell you why a little later on the program. And I don't think that's an extreme. So stay with me just a little bit. Joining me today is Teresa Kenny. She wrote a book, 10 out of 10 recommend. It's probably on my top most recommended books list, and it is called A Happy Girl's Guide to Being Whole. If you're looking for someone who gets women's health, fertility, cycles, Teresa Kenny is that person. She's from the Hormone Genius. You may know her from being a women's health practitioner and medical consultant. That book, I cannot recommend enough. A Happy Girl's Guide to Being Whole is absolutely fantastic. It's where you get to know about your natural body. And this book is beautiful, great graphics, and good for starting with teenagers, helping them understand their bodies. Joining me now is Teresa Kenny. Teresa, welcome back to Trending.
22: Thank you so much, Timory. That was very kind of you to say that about The Happy Girl. I'm so grateful that you enjoyed it, and I am so grateful it's a resource out there for young women and women of all ages, really.
21: Yes, all ages. In fact, I have given away my copy and before I even finished it because there was someone who was in such desperate need, didn't get it. And I'm like, you need Teresa Kenny's content. This is fantastic. And so I need to pick back up another copy because it is really is, I think, a gold mine for women's health. Today, the topic of fertility and charting comes up more than ever before, from thermometers to you name it. And it's both in the secular and the religious world. And it is also in the sake of, in the context of women who are suffering often infertility. But more than ever, people are starting to discover NAPRO technology, which I know you're a practitioner of. Hormone replacement therapy is super hot right now. And I'm not just talking about in the realm of transgenderism, but specifically for women and helping to address these underlying health challenges that women have across the board. Now, last year in November 2025, this false label of a black box warning that was on bioidentical vaginal estrogen was actually removed. we're big on hormone replacement therapy in the right way and in the right form. Before we get into why that black box warning was removed in just a moment, can you mention why someone would take hormone replacement therapy with estrogen in a good way that changes their quality of life?
22: Yeah, this is such an important topic, Timory, and I'm just so grateful that there really is, like, this is the greatest time to be in women's health. There is just so much going on. Like, I could spend hours talking to you, but if we're going to talk about hormone replacement therapy, which actually is now coined the term menopause hormone therapy for women who are over the age of, 50 and have stopped their periods, but this is important and it really applies to young women too. It's why God made our hormones so beautiful and so good, because they are healthy and because they support almost every part of our body. And when it comes to the loss of hormones, what happens is that women will change, especially in areas of cardiovascular health, bone density, and also in brain health. So the reason why a woman considers now, and this is just such a huge discussion, menopause hormone replacement therapy in perimenopause, in menopause, is because you want to keep your heart, your brain, your bones healthy, and really every aspect of your life. This is about longevity. It's about the whole person, about the whole body. And women now in 2026 have the opportunity to really look at this issue from a new lens. And this is particularly because we're now reviewing kind of what has happened since the early 2000s. Why was there these warnings put on menopause hormone therapy? And where are we going now with it? And how are we treating women's health in this current time? So, we can talk about that vaginal estrogen. This is something that's been very problematic, because something as very safe as vaginal estrogen had a black box warning that basically told women that it would cause cancer, dementia, heart disease, heart attacks. It was very scary. And vaginal estrogen actually prevents urinary tract infections in older women and actually supports what we call urogenitary health. And so this warning was not correct. And thankfully, the FDA has removed that warning. And that's going to lead to better health for women for years and beyond.
21: Now, you mentioned something such as brain health, heart health, bone density. These are all major concerns today for any age, not to mention during that season of menopause. But it also goes into just the day-to-day, such as having, for the sake of having a libido. It includes genital discomfort, pain in intercourse. How does estrogen help all of these things?
22: Well, I like to call estrogen like your plumping up hormone. Like when we think of like estrogen, as we age, a lot of us will lose kind of like, our skin obviously starts to kind of become less plump and we get drier and we might notice wrinkles and those things. Well, estrogen is what keeps us plump. It's like kind of like stay in the grape and not turning into a raisin. That's the way I describe it.
21: Does it activate collagen, in other words?
22: Yes, it activates collagen. It activates muscle tissue. One of the things that women complain about actually as they age is they can't maintain muscle mass. Mm-hmm. And that actually is because of loss of estrogen too. But as you said, like sometimes women say, I can't think of words the same way I thought of them, or I walk into a room and I can't remember why I did. This is because of loss of estrogen. I don't think we recognized how important this hormone is to the female body. And praise God that we're now realizing that, for 25 years, women have been denied access to hormone therapy because of fears that were they were not scientifically accurate. And now women are going to be able to have at least the conversation with their doctor, and which always should happen. Is this, for my individual situation, the right treatment for me? And so people should go to their doctors and ask questions about, menopause hormone therapy or any hormone mm-hmm. therapy for younger women and have that conversation.
21: Now, Teresa, a lot of people will say, wait, Timory, you're all against hormonal contraception, yet mm-hmm. one of the main ingredients in contraception is estrogen. Can you explain the difference between bioidentical estrogen and estrogen and contraception?
22: Absolutely. So it's confusing, but simple. So when you think of chemistry and something as simple as like learning what water is, H2O, and you can imagine those little like hexagonic structures they wrote up on the board. If something is bioidentical, it's equivalent to the chemical makeup of what the actual natural ingredients of that thing is. So if I take an estrogen molecule out of a body and I look at it on a whiteboard, if I give a hormone in a pharmaceutical, if it's bioidentical, it'll be exactly the same as what that came out of that woman's body. If it's synthetic or not like the woman's body, and this is what hormonal contraceptives are, it looks somewhat similar, but also has all of these different other structures upon it, which makes it much more potent and strong. And it doesn't work then with the natural physiology of the woman's body. So, you know, thankfully in the, you know, area of women's health, you know, we are getting more familiar with what we call bioidentical hormones. And by the way, bioidentical hormones are in every pharmacy, like Walgreens and CVS. I think there's a misconception that somehow these bioidentical hormones have to be gotten at a specialty pharmacy. That's actually not true. These are available to every woman, and insurance pays for these bioidentical hormones as well, which is great news.
0: So using how this would be applied in this case, I'm assuming it's a suppository because we're talking about bioidentical vaginal estrogen. Explain a little bit of application and maybe even address, because I think this is a hot topic. You know, I know you're big on being more holistic and natural and looking at the root cause. Why would we even sub hormones? If it's natural for our hormones to shift, and some people think, hey, that's great, why would we want to intervene with these hormones?
22: Yeah, this is a great question, Timmarie. I mean, a lot of my women will ask, hey, you know, like if this is God's plan for my hormones to go away or to change, you know, why would I take a medication to basically kind of change that or alter kind of what is supposed to happen in my body? And I'm not going to say I have the perfect answer, but I would say this, you know, 100 years ago, women didn't live as long as we do now. In fact, in some ways, we've almost doubled our lifespan, and women live a lot longer than men. And it's really important for women to take care of their whole body health. And as we live longer, we don't necessarily always live healthier lives, right? We can imagine a 65-year-old, a 70-year-old, and maybe how frail they can be. Maybe, you know, they're in a wheelchair or walking with a cane. I think every woman wants to be, and every man wants to live the healthiest, longest quality of life that they can. And the reality is, and the fact is that hormones really help people's quality of life. And they actually support the whole body in many different ways. And so that's why we have to make that decision. Now, every individual gets to make that decision to take hormones or not. So it's always something that is, you know, a choice. But for the question of the vaginal estrogen, you know, again, why someone would use vaginal estrogen, and vaginal estrogen isn't the only treatment out there. This just happens to be the one that the FDA was focused on removing that black box warning. It is for women who are getting older and they're losing that support, they're losing that tissue health in the area of the vaginal canal and on the external tissues. And so, yes, it's a cream usually, or it can be a capsule or a suppository. And really, it's just locally supplying that beautiful estrogen back to those tissues. Why is that important? Because it keeps the microbiome and the tissues healthy so that we don't have bladder issues like urinary tract infections or even like going to the bathroom all the time, like you can't hold your pee. That can be loss of bladder tone and function. And then also, like you mentioned, like libido and discomfort with intercourse is a very common symptom. And it's so sad that women actually suffer with painful intercourse, especially as they move into perimenopause and menopause, because it is so easy to treat, so safe to treat, and absolutely unnecessary for any woman to suffer with those symptoms.
0: My guest today is Teresa Kenny. She is a women's health and nurse practitioner and a medical consultant. She's the author of a book that I recommend more than most books. There are a couple up there. It's one of the top three. It's The Happy Girl's Guide to Being Whole. You hear me mention it every time we talk about NAPRO technology, infertility, cycle challenges. This is the book to have to understand your body, whether it's for a teenager or a well-seasoned adult in her prime or later. This is the book, again, The Happy Girl's Guide to Being Whole. We're also throwing out there the website, hormonegenius.com, to find Teresa Kenny. Teresa, we are taking questions. I know you're great on diving into a lot of issues, everything from endometriosis, we talked about that yesterday on the program, to PCOS, irregular cycles, all that. So if you have a question, even fertility
21: Wise, feel free to call. 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We're also taking questions on social media now. You can just slide into my DMs on Instagram, Facebook. Also, you can make a comment on my Instagram story where we also tagged Hormone Genius, which is where you can find Teresa Kenny. I will be back in just a moment here on the show. We'll dive into that overall idea of cycle and fertility education, how this allows us as women to thrive and enjoy optimal health. Here in Not a Woman, well, this is still relevant. In fact, I think more men write into me about these topics than women because they say, you're helping me with my wife who's infertile. You're helping me with my wife or my sister or my whatever it is, these circumstances where it is so helpful to understand and heal women's bodies. More in just a moment.
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21: Welcome to the program. My guest today is Teresa Kenny. She wrote the book, The Happy Girl's Guide to Being Whole. 10 out of 10 recommend. It's in my top recommendations. In fact, I gave my copy away. It's so good and needed by many. You want to know about your body, how your cycles work, fertility, your teenager, also friendly for your teenager, fun and interesting to look at? please check out this book, Happy Girl's Guide to Being Whole. 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We've also tagged her on social media. I know a lot of questions are starting to flow in on women's health topics. Before we take some of those questions, I'd like to just touch big picture, Teresa, on cycle and fertility education, which is what we'll answer in just a moment, how women really are thriving and experiencing optimal health as a result of getting to know their bodies. And it's not just a matter of infertility. I think my leading love is that when you know what is a normal cycle as a woman, what that normal length is, what it's supposed to feel like, you know then that something's off when it doesn't look normal. But most women have never known what normalcy is when it comes to a cycle, especially the last 50 years. So I think that that's big. The big takeaway for me is when you know what normal is, you then need to know what to do when normal isn't there. And that's what you help people to figure out.
22: You know, this goes to the idea that our cycle is a vital sign. In fact, the American College of Obstetricians and Gynecologists stated it so in 2015. It is a vital sign, just like your blood pressure and your heart rate and your respirations. Like, our menstrual cycle is a vital sign of health. So what's so cool is that, again, we're kind of in this beautiful time when people are realizing that birth control is not great, right? There's a lot of side effects with birth control. There's, you know, just nuisance side effects like acne and weight gain and you know, just not feeling good, bloated. But then there's serious side effects too, like depression and blood clots. So people are realizing that birth control isn't great, and it also doesn't solve the underlying problem. But guess what? Nobody has really learned about their natural cycle. And in order for us to get to the root cause, which that's where medicine is going, it's really going back to preventative health, going back to root cause medicine, restoring the body. We have to learn how our bodies work. You know, my co-host, Jamie Rachi, she says, it's like this word she made up, bioevangelization. The body evangelizes the truth of who we are, but it also evangelizes like just what it's speaking in terms of our hormones. And if we don't understand how the cycle works, which so many of us as women, including myself, didn't learn the cycle, didn't learn that cervical mucus is totally normal, that ovulation is the main event of the cycle, what the normal parameters of a menstrual cycle are. I mean, I just did a medical case review with a bunch of nursing students today at Benedictine College. And, you know, the desire and the to know our own body, just as an individual, but also to kind of be able to share that with other women. It is out there and it is growing like a wildfire across the country. It's so exciting.
21: Yes, I know. I completely agree. And it's, I hate this word, but it is empowering because it is so formative. You can know when things are out of kilter, know that there's a reason why, but that it also doesn't have to be that way. You actually really can feel good. And I think most people's normal, they don't realize, is really a challenge today. You know, we have a lot of questions coming in that I want to dive into. Let's see, Virginia in Albuquerque, New Mexico is on the line. Virginia, welcome to Trending. What is your question for Teresa Kenny today?
4: Thank you. My question is, I have metastatic breast cancer. I'm in my 70s and I'm on hormone blocking medicine because the carcinoma was a hormone driven. Obviously, I have side effects because of it. Should I use the vaginal hormone?
22: Well, I'm so sorry you're going through this, Virginia, and it's a great question. And I want to clarify something about breast cancer, because this is a common confusion. When you say hormone-driven cancer, I just want to make sure everyone knows out there that when an estrogen-positive breast cancer, that word is used, it doesn't necessarily mean that it's caused by estrogen, but it may be, it has receptor sites for estrogen. So that's just a common clarification.

0: have that discussion with you, and you have to be well informed, which by listening, you know, today to this podcast, you are becoming informed that the warnings that were there before, they really do not apply to what we call localized estrogen treatment, meaning that, you know, if you're having symptoms that are affecting you, then this localized estrogen treatment may not affect, you know, the outcome of your, you know, concern in terms of breast cancer. But like I said, go back to your doctor, have that conversation. And I really think you can come to a great decision between the two of you.
1: This is fantastic. Great. And I love this. Thank you so much. Yeah, in Virginia, I think this is great what Teresa's saying too, because if you go in with all your ducks in a row, you have the information, you take, okay, let's talk about vaginal estrogen, bioidentical. Maybe your health practitioner doesn't actually know much about it. And I'm finding more and more often, I go into the doctor's office, they don't know a lot about it. The younger ones are willing to learn. They're curious. Often, sometimes you're a little more set in your ways if you've been practicing for a long time and you're sticking with the status quo. And so really be prepared to go in and have your information and respectfully push and present the data for them to learn more. And I think it helps when maybe there's a pride situation where you are able to pass off information to them, and hopefully maybe they're willing to look at it if they're not willing to concede a little bit and consider it the day of. So I'm just throwing that out there, Virginia, as well, because having that information can really be a game changer. And we shouldn't be afraid to ask for another doctor if they're not willing to listen to us. So just food for thought there. Okay, more questions. Teresa coming in, my guest today. You can find her at hormonegenius.com's Teresa Kenny. Let's see, Helen on line 3 in Alexandria, Virginia. Welcome to Trending. What's your question for Teresa?
2: Yes. My question is, so I'm older, I'm 76, and went to a menopause doctor, which, because I was having other symptoms, and so she put me on estrogen cream and progesterone cream. And then I started getting breast tenderness and nipple tenderness, and I was using it every day, and she said to go on it every other day. And it still bothered me to went every third, so I just stopped using it, and I'm just... Because the reason I was concerned was because I had a breast MRI. Mm-hmm. And the first time it came back, that I should come back in 6 months because it didn't show cancer, but it just showed something they weren't sure of. So then I started getting worried about using it.
0: Yeah. So Helen, thank you for your question. Yeah, this is a situation where I think it's really important to know that not all doctors are alike in their understanding of hormone use in menopause. So you want to make sure that you're going to someone who's very well trained. And actually, you know, there are some, you know, doctors that are very holistic that use, you know, different creams that are bioidentical. But I would say, you know, I really want you to go to like a medically like certified person that actually understands menopause, because once we are 10 years past menopause, we really do have to be careful with hormones. Like there can be some side effects that are unwanted when you're really well past menopause, and it may not be appropriate at that point to be using hormone therapy. That is an individual discussion that you have to have with a doctor, a certified OBGYN or menopause expert. In fact, you know, there's a book I know called The New Menopause, written by Dr. Mary Claire Haver, and she has a list of menopause certified doctors, and I'm on that list. So you just want to make sure you're going to a trustworthy person. And I'm not saying that you aren't, Helen, but it's just kind of a word of caution. There are a lot of holistic doctors, and they're very good ones out there, but there's just a lot of people, and maybe we want to get second opinions. We want to make sure you're doing the best thing for your health as an individual and make sure you're making an informed decision.
1: That's Teresa Kenney here on Trending. Okay, let's talk about perimenopause a little bit. Let's see, Jamie's on the line in Illinois. Jamie, what's your question?
3: Hi. I actually have two questions, and I'll try to make it really quick. First question about perimenopause is, does spotting reset the counter for 1 year past your, since your last period? And second question is regarding estrogen therapy, the topical estrogen. I know that I read warnings. I have 3 sons, so I was always careful with this stuff when they were younger. I haven't actually used estrogen itself, but progesterone cream I like read about back then. But I know that estrogen, topical estrogen, can have estrogenic effects for males. And so I was just wondering what the effect would be on the husband if the wife uses the estrogen cream inside and then he's in contact with it.

0: So those are my two questions. Mm-hmm.
1: Yeah, great questions. Thank you so much. Yeah. So in terms of the bleeding that isn't necessarily like a full on period when you're in perimenopause, technically we do count that. Although it brings up a really good point that not all bleeding is a real period. A real period does follow ovulation. It has a crescendo and a decrescendo. And what you're saying is sometimes women get to the point where they might just have some spotting and they're not sure if that's a period. And you're right. It's not technically, but really with menopause, we kind of say a year with no bleeding is kind of that definition of full menopause. Now, obviously women can be having a lot of symptoms when they're having still some bleeding, even when they're hitting that kind of perimenopause to menopause approach. And in that case, yeah, hormone therapy sometimes is a consideration depending on what's going on and the symptoms and all those things. And so your question about vaginal estrogen and the husband and whether a contact with a cream like that could be harmful. Guess what? Men make estrogen too. I don't think women know that. Women make testosterone as well. Now there's a certain level of exposure that for a man is just not going to be at all harmful. And with these vaginal products in general, that's true, that they wouldn't affect the physiology of a man in any way if you're using these medications appropriately and how they're directed. But we just want to use them, like I said, in the way that the doctor is recommending, and you won't have any troubles.
2: And too, we know that these are being absorbed. Like when you're using it, you're giving it time to absorb. And so the effectiveness or the cross-contamination, I guess you could say, for lack of better words in this circumstance, is not going to be what you think it would be with such creams, correct?
1: That's correct, right? You're not using them like as a, like, you know, for intercourse. You know, like the timing of it is different. And so like you're saying, the exposure is different because it's not like, you know, you're using it at the same time usually.
2: You're listening to Trending with Tamara here on Relevant Radio. That's Teresa Kenny. Teresa, thank you so much for diving into these hot button topics that I think people are often uncomfortable asking or don't know where to go. There's frustration in the way that physicians engage with this, especially if you are maybe not in that menopausal season, but you're in your fertile years and you're addressing things such as PCOS or Hashimoto's disease or endometriosis and, you know, things such as hormonal birth control is just thrown on generically. And we're also seeing that in the menopause phase where hormones are being given. They're not bioidentical. They're being given in generic ways, not looking at a particular woman and the correct dosing and timing in which she needs. Could you give a little bit of an example of that?
1: Yeah. So for example, if let's just stay in the perimenopause, many women in perimenopause start to have irregular bleeding or sometimes heavy bleeding. It's very concerning. And I would say early on in the 80s, women sometimes got hysterectomies because of this, maybe a little bit unnecessarily. If you go to someone trained in NAPRA technology or restorative reproductive medicine who understands how to treat the natural physiology of the cycle, I have never had a woman come to me that hasn't been able to stabilize and keep their cycle patterns normal. I see a lot of women with heavy bleeding, but we use bioidentical progesterone. And by the way, we don't generally use creams. We do use it in an oral form. It's very easy to take it that way, and it's very, very effective. And so, for example, I had a patient not too long ago who was about to have a hysterectomy because she thought there was nothing else she could do, but she got a one last opinion from me. And guess what? She still has her uterus. She's doing absolutely fine. Her bleeding patterns are normal. So there is a lot of stabilization that we can do for women in perimenopause, not just for bleeding, but for symptoms. And, you know, women can feel good at that phase of their life. And, you know, at the Hormone Genius, we have a perimenopause whole program that you can check out. And, you know, that helps women walk through this phase of their life with true grace and with true quality of life.
2: You mentioned still having uterus, even in menopause. This is such an important topic and rarely discussed. Can you make the case for why our uterus still matters, our hormones still matter, and that we shouldn't just go through with a hysterectomy?
1: Yeah, I mean, certainly there are viable reasons that women truly need surgery and truly need a hysterectomy, and I would never downplay that. However, it is something that we want to take very seriously in terms of what the ramifications of removing any organ in our body is. And the uterus is, it's important for hormones and it's important for structural support. So even though the uterus itself isn't the ovary and it doesn't make as many hormones as the ovary does, it is a part of the blood flow to the ovaries. And so when you remove the uterus, even if it's earlier on in perimenopause or even in the 30s, many times hormones will change because the blood flow has changed. And then also the structural support is just different. And so there can be pelvic prolapse and issues with that because of a hysterectomy. So it's just something you really want to have a conversation with your doctor. What are the side effects of a hysterectomy? Is this the right treatment for me? Is there other alternatives? And guess what? You don't have to be on birth control. There are bioidentical hormones that work to stabilize these patterns. And I think, unfortunately, there's a lot of doctors that don't know that and they're not giving women those options.
2: That's Teresa Kenny here on Trending. It's such an important topic. We need real information and real data, being equipped to go into our doctor's appointments, having ideas and an understanding of our own body. When we have ownership over that, it makes a world of difference. I have experienced this myself with navigating PCOS and Hashimoto's disease. I'm in remission reversal for both. And I think that's because of great testaments to Napro technology and some of the medicine that you are practicing, because it really helps us to be empowered to look at the root cause of what's happening. Teresa, thank you for being with me today on Trending. Again, that's Teresa Kenny. Find her at hormonegenius.com. 10 out of 10 recommend this book for any woman in your life, your sister, your daughter, your wife. It's A Happy Girl's Guide to Being Whole. It's one of the most recommended books that I throw out there. And Teresa Kenny is the author. So go check it out, The Happy Girl's Guide to Being Whole. Buy one for you, buy two, get one for someone else as well. I will be back in just a moment here on Trending, diving into looks maxing. You may have heard of the trend of basically the living meme, Clavicular. He's 20 years old. He's a streamer. He specializes in real life content. But this is the example of what happens, I really believe, after transgenderism. It isn't just funny. There's something telling in what's happening. I'll be right back.
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4: September 26th, and funny story, you had a lot to do with it. I called during my last pregnancy when the doctors were urging me to tie my tubes because this is going to be my fifth cesarean, and at that time it was going to be my fourth cesarean. So they were urging me to tie my tubes, and you ended up giving me the phone number to the Catholic Ethics that specialized in that, and I spoke with them, and what I already had in my heart and knew that I wasn't going to do it, and I didn't end up doing it. And now that this baby is coming, this baby has brought so much joy to our lives that she's not even here yet, and it's pulled me out of the depression and anxiety that I was that felt I couldn't get out of. So I want to thank you for that.
5: Jessica, that makes my year to hear that. I'm so happy.
4: Yeah, it's wonderful. My boys are taking care of me in ways that they never have, and just to see them come into the responsibility of wanting to take care of their mom, it's just reminded me of the beauty of being a mother.
5: Yes.
4: So thank you.
5: Oh my gosh, Jessica, here's a big hug over the airwaves, a big, big hug. You did the right thing.
4: We had one girl and then four boys straight, so everybody's rooting for a girl. So I'll let you know.
5: That's fantastic. Well, we're all smiling over here at Relevant Radio, Jessica. That's beautiful.
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9: 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O Mother of the Word incarnate, despise not my petitions, but in thy mercy, hear and answer me. Amen.
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2: Are you tightening the purse strings during Lent? Or maybe you need to. This is Timory from Trending with Timory. Thursday, we'll spruce up our finances with a Catholic take. Also, huge news on the abortion front that no one is talking about. A young woman who recently died from an abortion gone wrong, and a flagship Planned Parenthood business that has just shut its doors. 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Maybe you're going, wait, what did she just say? It's this optimization of your appearance. And clavicular is a 20-year-old streamer, online streamer, who's become one of the most visible figures in the online looks maxing world. It's a subculture that is focused on optimizing your own looks. And it's not just popular among women. It's among men, too. This is huge in what people like to call the manosphere, the man blog, video, podcast, a growing area that is very, very critical of feminism. And I think this whole idea doesn't just tie into the male culture, but the rejection of feminism and what the response to the rejection of feminism is amongst men. So clavicular has popularized looks maxing. His real name is Braden Peters. He goes by clavicular, and he is obsessed with things such as facial ratios, jawlines, and symmetry. In fact, he is biohacking and physically hacking his face in particular and body with everything from a hammer, you heard me right, in order to achieve different responses in his face, to testosterone, steroids, and other substances that he started as early as in his teens when he went ahead and started buying testosterone online on his own. His parents found out, threw it out, and eventually caved in and went, okay, because he was so self-conscious and struggling with his looks. This is all body dysmorphia. I'm telling you, this is the next step after transgenderism. As we see perhaps transgenderism decline, we will see more body dysmorphia. And it really is, it comes before. I've talked about plastic surgery. In fact, I talked about plastic surgery recently, and I think it's a show that I have received a lot of response from. If maybe, Patrick, you can find it, where I dove into how, because of our culture that women have been surrounded in, surrounding how they look, it has really led to the transgender culture that we live in. And I really want you to make sure you go and listen to that episode, because then it leads to people such as Braden Peters, who goes by Clavicular, who's making $100,000 a month just streaming on Kick, where he creates viral in real life content. And what he does is he rates people's appearances and promotes the idea that beauty is the ultimate form of power. He is working toward, and has been since his teenage years, as young as 14, when he started taking testosterone, he's been working toward what he calls his ascension. Striking that, you know, they're faith-based words being used here, because this is what happens when you remove a faith-centered understanding of the human person from a foundational age of nothing up, that we are giving age-appropriate definitions, a sense of belonging for children all the way through their lives and adolescence into adulthood, that we understand we are enough, that we belong, that God makes us in all sorts of shapes and sizes and differences. What's happened is, I think, really intriguing. You're having this rejection of feminism by men that has led to men pushing back against the narrative in a way that they're saying feminism is a lie. They now see women as the enemy. They think they, as men, have not just a right, but that they are owed sex, which is fascinating. But then at the same time, it goes a step further, and they become unsexed, and that they're suddenly saying they don't care about it, that the ultimate goal is male competition, yet at the same time, male attention. This is where you get into the word mogging, if you've not heard that before. It's where you're mogging and kind of engaging in this level of competition. And this is something that Clavicular is very well known for in his in real life live streaming content that he does. He basically sits there and rates very harshly the looks of women, and then mogs men, where he compares and engages in superiority, really downplaying the looks, quality, species, every piecing apart and deconstructing other human beings from women toward men and to men. Now, Clavicular was known, what you could say in the past, as a past incel. And I'm using language where you're here, where you're probably going, wait, what? Incel is someone who is involuntarily a celibate. And this is where we live in a world where I think the rubber meets the road a little bit more here. You have a lot of men who are not incel and are not making $100,000 a month on social media just for streaming and criticizing male and female appearances and then trying to compete with men. No, you have a lot of young men who from a very young age are told that they were owed sex, they're not getting it, and there's a level of hatred and disdain for women as a right. As a result. And some of it can come out in a grading system toward women. Some of it can come out in harshness and hatred toward women. There are multiple facets going on here. This is a result of what happens when men exit the dating scene, when men engage in prolonged years without a sense of responsibility. In other words, a wife and children. This is what happens when you have a pornified culture where majority of men are looking at pornography, and they have been so captivated visually that they have been brainwashed to such harsh criticism and expectation of women, but also to such harsh criticism and expectation of self. Also, you step then into the dating scene, if you're even in it still, which a majority of men under 30 who are marriage material are no longer in the dating scene. We need to recognize that. But if you are in the dating scene, where are you? You're on an app. You are in a swipe culture. you're swiping, and if you swipe back to see, let's say if you're a man looking for a woman and you swipe back because you all of a sudden see a picture, you go, wait a second, let me look at her. It's going to notify in some of these apps that person that you just swiped back on. And men are getting bummed because they're swiping on girls and girls are not swiping back. The attention they want, they are not getting. Yet, if you go on social media and you do something dumb, funny, controversial, loud, you can get some likes and comments. And you don't just get them from women, you get them from men. We are addicted today to attention. We are addicted to visual content as well. Let me say that again. We are addicted to online digital visual content. This is part of the problem. And this is where we are literally rewiring our brains, where we are getting to the point where men would rather opt out of dating and engaging in sexual intercourse. I mean, I think any older gentleman could say, what the heck are they up to now? If they're stepping out of dating and they don't want it anymore, what are they doing? Well, this is a result of decreased testosterone that has halved in the last 50 years. This is a result of addiction. This is a result of, hey, you don't have to do it. All you have to do is look at a screen and ding, ding, ding, you are firing in your brain serotonin, oxytocin, all of these things that normally you would benefit from when you're engaging in real life intimacy with someone else. Now, I mentioned earlier that I think this is a big part of the next step after transgenderism, this looks maxing where we are so self-obsessed. I mean, you look at Clavicular, who's only 20, who has been biohacking and physically altering his body from facial ratios, jawline, symmetry, all with surgery, among other things, to hammers to his face. This is what happens when we are visually addicted. This is what happens, though, when you take a step back and recognize that we spend, you look at the UK, more people have cell phones, more young men, more young teenagers have cell phones than dads. Same could be said in the US. I think the number's a little higher in Europe. We are living in a culture where men do not know what it means to be men. And they're looking at things such as feminism, which needs to be eradicated. Just listened to a show earlier in the week and last week, talked about that. Dr. Carrie Gress. But they look at that and they say they're railing against feminism, but it leads to a railing against women, where it leads to a rejection of being in the dating scene, wanting to get married, all of those things, to where it leads to this, let me just be a peacock and compete and compare myself with others. No longer for the sake of protecting and providing, but for the sake of eyeballs on me for attention. Why? I think this becomes much more primal than we realize. It goes to everything from a father wound to therefore a lack of male identity to the ultimate father wound of they are not being told who they are and whose they are. That they belong to God and that they are beloved by God. That they are made for strength, protection, and provision in the eyes of the beholder who created them for all of those things. You see, this chiseling and hacking of looks maxing is being used for the optimization of looks, but is getting it all wrong. What they're really searching for is finding a place where they belong, where they are respected, where they are desired. That's what these young men are looking for. Now, I can't fix another human being, nor can you. God can. But we can, through loving relationship, especially of men toward the next generation, who are willing to mentor and step into that male space to bring about a healthier sense of self for these young men who have had no mentors, who have had no fathers, who have very deep wounds, so that ultimately they can come to know God the Father through the men who are willing to show them respect and love and mentorship that they so desperately need. Because what this comes down to at the end of the day, there's a reason why men are no longer wanting physical engagement with women, marriage, any of it. They're opting out. It's because they are parched for ultimately a relationship with God the Father, But we see this ultimately as the one of the wounds here on earth is a lack of that relationship with their biological father. You can't just suddenly become a daddy to someone who isn't your own, but you can love, you can mentor, and you can help heal in a way that you wouldn't believe. And sometimes just with a little bit of time, with kind and encouraging words, with inviting someone into your space. Maybe you are fixing your own car and you can invite someone along the way because there are a lot of people who don't even know how to use a screwdriver today. Maybe it's just inviting someone to go to the gym with you. It's something you're already doing. And we talk a lot about how women, girls need to be seen. So do boys. So do men. Men are trying really hard to be seen right now because they were not seen as young boys and young men. And we need to heal that male wound that is festering today. And this is why so many people are laughing at a 20-year-old streamer clavicular online, because what we laugh at always has an element of truth. He may be an extreme, but he is a representation of a wound that is so rich, and we have the answer, and it is God. We have the answer. It is spending time, gentlemen, with those men in your community whom you can invite in simple ways. Over for a meal, to help you fix the car, to help you fix the door, to be with you at the gym or where you work out, or hey, you can use my home garage workout setup if you want to. Hey, you don't know how to do a bench press? I'll show you. You don't even have to do it with them all the time. Show them. There are a lot of men who don't even know how to do simple exercises, such as a weighted squat. They want to, but no one's inviting them in, and you can. We've been talking a lot about bringing it closer to home with regard to almsgiving. Here's a great way to do it and take it beyond. You're listening to Trending with Timmy here on Relevant Radio. Okay, I want to share something that was really standing out to me. Shia LaBeouf, you may know him from everything from Even Stevens to Holes. I know he's done a lot of other content. He struggled with alcoholism. He converted to Catholicism a few years ago. I called it when he started acting in that Padre Pio movie. I said, watch, he is going to convert. And he did. Awesome conversion. Someone who is still struggling, still battling alcoholism. I know he recently went through an arrest not that long ago, but I was listening to an interview he recently did, and he was asked this question. What would you say if you met Jesus? What would you say? Listen.
13: What would you say to Jesus if you could meet him?
14: I wouldn't say.
13: Really?
14: Nah. Bro, I'd kiss him. I kiss him. I kiss his feet. No one say nothing.
13: Chill out with these questions, Andrew.
15: My bad. I didn't know it was gonna make you emotional.
13: Yeah, I'm a real Catholic, bro. A real one.
15: I just thought you had thought about it.
13: No, I'm a real one, bro.
2: There's actor Shia LaBeouf, who's really been struggling over the years. He had a great conversion to Catholicism, but is still very deeply broken. And I was watching him in this interview, and it's a legitimate question. What would you say to Jesus if you met him? For anyone, or two questions. What would you say? That's one side of it, really thinking about it. And for him, he said nothing. He has such a level of brokenness and pain, I think, from his addictions and mistakes. He said, I'd just kiss his feet. I would just kiss his feet. I don't know. What would you say? Would you say anything? My initial thought is, I don't know what I would say. And then I thought, he already knows all I could say. I talk to him all the time, but he also knows. He's all-knowing, omniscient. He knows. Just imagine. And I think this is why someone so broken, beaten down by his addiction, such as Shia LaBeouf, when he's thinking about the reality of facing God face to face, all he could think about is kissing his feet. I mean, what man says that? Yeah, this is what Shia LaBeouf is saying. In his brokenness, in his woundedness, he has such a deep and desperate longing for God that he wants. He's saying, I'm a real Catholic. I'm Catholic, but he's struggling. Who of us isn't? But what will we do when we face Christ?
16: 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I'm happy that I found this radio station. Thank you for all the education. It's just amazing. I don't want to listen to anything else.
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20: This person said, by the mercy of God and my fervent prayers and that of you, my spiritual family at Relevant Radio, I want to share this answered prayer. During an annual screening for lung cancer due to a family history, I found that I had a 1.5 centimeter large mass in my lung. The doctor said it should be considered malignant. He says, you can imagine the feeling of dread and anxiety I had. Drew, I'm a divine mercy intercessor, and my husband and I, we pray every day with you. I was referred to a pulmonary medicine doctor, which of course, as the specialist took time upon meeting with him, he ordered pulmonary test lab works and a PET scan. Well, a month or two went by. When we met again, the test looked normal, but the mass was still there. The plan was to recheck in 3 months. So if it stayed the same, I would undergo a biopsy and determine whether or not it had to be removed. So we continued to pray and trust the Lord. After 3 months, the CT was redone. I returned to the pulmonary doctor, and he opened my report and he shared the results. The look on his face, she said, was priceless. The tumor had completely disappeared. He says it was gone, and he had no explanation for this. This is the healing power of the Divine Mercy Chaplain. I prayed to St. Jude and to St. Rita as well, but my lung is clear. I feel so blessed to receive this grace. I pray it brings hope to others facing difficult diagnosis. Jesus, I trust in you. Yours in Christ, a spiritual family member of the Divine Mercy Chaplain.
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28: 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Thus far in the series, we've covered 4 of the 6 Foundations of Prayer. On day 1, we covered awakened faith and the heart. Yesterday, we covered getting God right and the cross. And today, we cover the last 2 foundations, humility and purification. With us again is our spiritual director for the series, Monsignor Thomas Richter. Monsignor Richter is the pastor of Queen of Peace Church in Dickinson, North Dakota. Monsignor, I got to tell you, I've already heard from many listeners who have found this series to be inspiring and profound. So thank you for taking the time to be with us again today.
29: Well, praise God. Thank you. It's good to be with you and your listeners. Patrick, I've enjoyed it.
28: Yeah, very good. Well, I think we'll leave the summaries aside today because I want to make sure that we spend enough time. And people can go back and listen again. Again, the place to go is relevantradio.com/innerlife, and they can listen to the previous days. But today we enter into the final two of these foundations of prayer. Before we get there, though, I have had a number of requests, and I just want you to reiterate a number of requests for this in book form. So I wanted to encourage you in that, Monsignor, but also to give us an idea. You said that this may indeed someday at least turn into a book. Yeah.
29: Yes. Yeah. The editing process is going more slowly than I wanted, but this is a good impetus for me to make some phone calls and see if we can have a real timeline and where it goes from there. So I'm hoping. In the next, 12 months that we can get something printed and sold. Right. And I hope people buy millions of them.
28: Very good. Very good. Well, I am, again, grateful that you're with us today. Let's, without further ado, jump in. Foundation number 5, Monsignor?
29: Yeah. I'm going to reverse the order today, Patrick. So I want to cover humility before purification, if that's okay.
28: Sure, of course.
29: So the Catechism states this, that humility is the virtue by which a Christian, right? The Romans thought humility was a weakness, not a virtue. And so it's a real Christian virtue. The Catechism says the virtue by which a Christian acknowledges that God is the author, of all good. The virtue of humility, it's a virtue by which a Christian acknowledges that God is the author of all good and thus provides the foundation for turning to God in prayer. So humility is the virtue by which a Christian acknowledges that God is the author of all good and provides the foundation for turning to God in prayer. So humility is first and foremost not how I see myself. That's a secondary, that's a consequence. But humility is first and foremost how I see God, namely the source of all my good. So the person with humility has the lived experience, doesn't have to talk himself into it, but the lived experience that God is the one who has blessed me with all these goods. And so the truly humble person becomes humble by being aware of how good God is to me. They're humbled by the goodness of God. For the truly humble person, the more gifted and blessed he is, the more humble he becomes by how good God is to him. And so humility acknowledges God is the source of my intelligence. He's the source of my health. He's the source of my dear family. He's the source of my vocation. He's the source of all these things. But what I want to focus on today, Patrick, with you and all your listeners, I think as one grows in humility, one becomes aware and acknowledges that God is the source of a much more fundamental good. And I think this is the secret to understanding Christian prayer, the prayer that's moved by the Holy Spirit. Namely, as one grows in humility, one comes to acknowledge that God is the source of all my good desires.
28: Huh. Okay.
29: The first place I encounter God, awakened faith happens by encountering God. The first place I encounter God is in my holy desires, my good desires. Namely, I'm not the source of them. They are the result of God stirring, God acting in me. God is the one who stirs these good desires in me. And so now I can come to understand prayer rightly, not in a pagan way, namely, I have desires, I bring them to God to try to get him to respond to them, but rather, God is acting. God is the one stirring these good desires in me, and then I bring them to him, turn and I'll hold them before him, and now he fulfills the desire that he stirred in me. And so I didn't get God to fulfill my desire. God got me to receive and let him fulfill the desire that he stirred in me from the beginning. This is the proper way of understanding prayer. So, for example, if we go back to Moses in Exodus 32, remember, Moses interceded for the people, show them mercy, Lord, do not smite the people of Israel, have mercy on them. And then it says God repented for what he did and what he was going to do and showed them mercy.
28: All right.
29: Now, the Christian way of understanding and interpreting that passage is this. God's heart was moved with profound mercy for his people. But he needed a heart to receive it, to be an instrument of it. And so he stirs Moses' heart to now bring this desire for mercy for the people of God to God, and now God has access to a heart to fulfill what he began in Moses' heart. As opposed to Moses having all this mercy for the people, getting God to be merciful in response.
28: Right.
29: Do you see the major difference?
28: I do. Oh, yes, of course.
29: So once one becomes humble enough to start acknowledging, oh my gosh, this desire to forgive this person isn't from me. This is God saying, I want to give you the forgiveness you need for this person. Just start holding that to me. Jesus, give me your forgiveness. Jesus, I want to forgive. Jesus, I want to forgive. And now I'm exercising the desire God stirred in me and thus receiving grace. I'm thus receiving the grace God wanted to give. And that's why he stirred this desire in me in the first place. St. Augustine has this powerful line, Patrick. He says this, the entire life of a Christian is the exercise of holy desire.
28: Could you say that Christian again, life. Monsignor? Yeah, say it again. I want to wrap my mind around this.
29: The entire Christian life, or the entire life of a Christian, is the exercise of holy desire. Namely, acknowledging this desire, which is the activity of God, God signaling to me what he's laboring to give me. That when I am aware of this holy desire, I'm now aware of what God is wanting to give. That's why he's making me want it. And now I exercise that in prayer. I don't get stuck in it. Dang it, how can I forgive? Why don't I have enough forgiveness? Boy, what am I going to do? No, but rather I now say, oh my gosh, the Lord is wanting to fill me with his forgiveness for this person that I need to forgive.
28: Mm-hmm.
29: And so I don't get stuck in it in my head alone, but rather I say, Jesus, increase my forgiveness. This the analogy I've often used that is kind of fun, a little silly, but I find it to be very effective, is the analogy of a mom feeding her little toddler baby food or whatever, right? So okay. Mom pulls the jar of baby food out of the fridge, wants to give her little toddler something good, namely this food. So she has this desire to give her toddler a good thing. But this little toddler sees these blended whatever and knows that something that bad can't taste that good. So he says no. He says no, shakes his head. And so now what does she have to do? She has to stir in him a desire to receive what she's already trying to give. And so she does the little airplane trick.
28: I was going to say the airplane comes out, yep.
29: The choo-choo train, right?
28: Yep.
29: Or if she's really desperate, she then tastes the baby food, right? Tastes it herself and says, mmm, to her little baby. Basically lies to him. Acts like it tastes good. And then gets the baby to say, give me. Now, in the baby saying, give me, I want this, he didn't get mom to give. She just got him to receive what she was already giving. This is the proper understanding of Christian prayer. And so when one, this whole virtue of humility, acknowledging this good desire in me, now provides the foundation for turning to God in prayer. I now bring to Him the very desire He has stirred in me to receive what He's already giving, like this little baby. This brings rest to the soul for one who's praying. That I'm not trying to get God to respond to me. He just got me to respond to Him by the first thing He does in the heart, stirring good desire. By the way, can I keep going or do we need a break?
28: We don't need a break. I've got lots of thoughts, but go ahead, Monsignor. Okay. I'd rather you talk than I.
29: No, go ahead.
28: Well, you know, one of the things that it just strikes me, we recently had in our mass readings, is this Syrophoenician woman who comes to Jesus and says, I help my daughter, and He seems to be rude to her, doesn't
29: That's
28: he?
29: Right.
28: I mean, he seems to
29: That's
28: be,
29: right.
28: you know, it's not right. First, He doesn't say anything to her. Then He says, I was only sent to the lost sheep of the children of Israel. Then He says, it's not right to take the food of the children and throw it to the dogs. And yet in all of this, I've become convinced in repeated just kind of going over this passage that Jesus is eliciting from her the great faith that He already knows is within her. And it seems to me that there's some parallel there with what you're saying.
29: You couldn't be more correct, yes. So one could see that Jesus, in how Jesus is relating to her, the Holy Spirit is only increasing her desire.
28: Right, yeah.
29: The Holy Spirit in her heart isn't making her have less confidence in Jesus, but more.
28: More, right. Mm-hmm.
29: And as she's continuing to exercise this desire, as she's continuing to bring it to the Lord, her desire grows and grows and grows, so that she can receive the big great grace that the Lord wants to give to her and through her for her daughter. But you're exactly right, Patrick. That's the only way we can interpret that passage in a Christian manner. Mm. That in the seeming, Jesus seemingly ignoring her, but only seemingly, He is in fact increasing her desire, increasing her capacity to receive the great gift of healing that Jesus wanted. Yes, that's exactly what St. Augustine says in his interpretation of that. And in my opinion, it's the only way we can interpret it, that as Jesus is acting this way outside of her, the Holy Spirit is stirring in her, Jesus is the one who heals. Don't give up. Mm-hmm. Exactly. And so, and she's the only one, by the way, in the Gospel of Matthew that Jesus says has great faith. O woman, you have great faith. And so for all the listeners, if you want to grow in faith, the beautiful place where one grows in faith is in where your heart deeply desires this great good, this great grace from God, and it seems He doesn't care. It was seeming Jesus didn't care about her, but this is where great faith is demonstrated, and one just keeps holding up this desire that is from God, and I have confidence that He will fulfill it because it comes from Him, and He doesn't mess with us. Lastly, in this regard, another example, I believe, by the way, Patrick, this is the secret to St. Therese of Lisieux's little way.
28: Okay.
29: I think this is what she knows in her humility. She's the little one, and she has this gift of humility, recognizing God not only as the source of all these other goods, but first and foremost, the source of holy desire. If you remember in her autobiography, Story of a Soul, she says this, I've always wanted to be a saint. Alas, I have, apparently they said that in 19th century French. Alas. I've never said that in my life. I have always noticed that when I compared myself to the saints, there's between them and me the same difference that exists between a mountain whose summit is lost in the clouds and the obscure grain of sand trampled underfoot by passersby. So here she has this desire to be a saint, but when she compares herself to saints, she seems so incapable of that, that it's impossible. Okay? But here's the key. She says, instead of becoming discouraged, I said to myself, God cannot inspire unrealizable desires. Instead of becoming discouraged, I said to myself, God cannot inspire unrealizable desires. In other words, St. Teresa of Lisieux has come to be aware and acknowledge that her desire to be a saint is God doing the airplane trick. God doing the choo-choo train. Not her trying to convince God of something, but God stirring her in her, trying to get her to have confidence in him in bringing this desire to him, and now expanding her capacity to receive all the graces she needs in order for that desire to be fulfilled and realized. I think it is absolutely profound, and it is the secret to Teresa of Lisieux's little way, and really the secret to the Christian life. Unless one becomes a little like a little child, one cannot enter the kingdom of heaven. This is what it's about. And I find it incredibly encouraging, right, that I'm encountering God wherever I'm experiencing a holy desire.
28: Yeah, it is encouraging. Yeah, but go ahead, say more.
29: So, this now should give confidence to one in their prayer. But where I lack faith, these desires that seem so beyond me, if I lack faith, they only discourage me. Right? So she says, instead of becoming discouraged, this is from God. And he will realize this. I just got to bring it to him. So people who can get discouraged because, gosh, they've been trying to forgive this person for a long time, but they still get stuck. If they lack faith, they feel this, I need to forgive, and then they get curved in on themselves and only get sad about that. But the Lord says, no, this is the foundation for turning to God in prayer. Jesus, I give you my family. I give you this relationship. I give you my need to forgive, my desire to forgive. I give you permission to do what you wish.
28: What you wish and when you wish as well,
29: yeah,
28: right?
29: Exactly.
28: Yeah.
29: So, if one really gets convinced of this, then these holy desires become the content of one's prayer. They become this is the Holy Spirit in me, and now I simply acknowledge that and relate that desire to the Lord, giving him permission now to give me, like the little child saying, Mom, give me, opens him up to receive what the mother wants to pour in.
28: Already wants to pour in.
29: This is a secret to and a foundation of prayer.
28: Yeah. And one of the things that it sparks in my mind, Monsignor, is I'm going back to 1 Corinthians 4. This is verse 7, where St. Paul asks, what do you possess that you have not received? And I've got to admit that every time I look at that, I do think about, well, obviously my life, my health, my breath, all these things are gifts from God. I've oftentimes thought about, you know, some of the material things that I have in my life that, yeah, of course, I need to attribute all of those as gifts from God, et cetera, et cetera. As you said, your calling, your job, your profession, all these things, your relationships, yes. But I don't know that I've ever thought before that even my desires are a gift from God, the good and holy desires anyway.
29: Yeah. And they need to be brought to God.
28: Yeah.
29: So to go back to relationality.
28: Mm-hmm. Mm.
29: To go back to relationality.
28: Okay.
29: This one needs to be aware of the holy desire. Mm. But if one's not careful, one can get stuck in it, wanting to somehow figure out how I can make this happen. You can. And so one now relates this to the Lord as consistently, as honestly, as vulnerably, as sincerely as one can. And in a consistent, as consistent with a habitual disposition as possible. So for example, right, when you read the gospel, it appears at least that Judas Iscariot, after he betrayed Jesus, there was a good desire in him. He went and gave back the 30 pieces of silver, right, and said, I have, right. I have.

0: /souls.
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3: Thanks so much for allowing me to be part of your afternoon. You know, I always try to give you a look at life you're not going to find anywhere else. And today I invited John Edwards to join me. He's the author of a book called Power Made Perfect, Finding True Strength in Christ. Because, you know, so many of us, I mean, you probably have somebody in your life that maybe you're praying for, right? Maybe they're so far away from God, you think, man, it's going to take a miracle for this person to find their way to freedom or to find their way home. Maybe they're battling addiction. Maybe they are in a jail cell right now. Maybe they're living a very disordered life. John was sharing his story. If you're just joining me, he found tremendous success in business. Was at a party one day when he was a little bit younger, and he ended up discovering cocaine and became a very high-performing salesperson. He married a wonderful woman named Angela, and they had children. He knew success, but beneath all of that success and beneath the surface, he carried a great secret that was destroying him. He had an addiction, and when his mother died, when she was diagnosed with cancer, he couldn't understand how God could allow somebody like his mom, who was so faithful, suffer, while he, a man living a double life, was able to continue on. And in his grief and his anger, he turned away from God. He looked towards heaven and essentially said, I want nothing to do with you, God. He vowed never to worship him again. So I don't know, you might have been there where you get this anger with God. Maybe you rejected God as well. If that's the case, turn up the radio. Because what makes this story, I think, really powerful is that even though John rejected God, God never rejected John. He never stopped pursuing him, and the same is true for your loved one. God is still in pursuit of that person you are praying for. He is still in pursuit of that person that is wayward and lost, and he loves them more than you do, than you can even imagine. So the breaking point came when addiction finally caught up with him, and he was arrested driving away from a drug purchase, and a man who thought he could talk his way out of just about everything found himself now in a jail cell, chained to a bench, facing the collapse of everything he built. He called his wife. His wife, realizing the sham that was their relationship and the deception that he had perpetrated on her, wanted nothing to do with him. He was now stripped of everything, stripped of his excuses, his status, his illusion, and he saw his life for the first time through new eyes. And he's here today to tell us the rest of his story. John, welcome back. Thanks for being here.
4: Oh, it's a pleasure. Thanks for letting me go through this with you and for giving me time on the show here, Drew. It's a real pleasure.
3: That'd be a sobering moment for you, right? Your wife rejects you now. You're in a jail cell. This was Holy Week, wasn't it, if I remember correctly? Was that around that time?
4: Yeah.
3: I was
4: arrested on Holy Thursday.
3: Oh, so there you are. You have your own little passion. I love this. So take us through the rest of the story. I mean, you're now probably at the lowest point you've ever been at.
4: Yeah. Yeah, so I, after they gave me the things I could have in my life, brown grocery bag full of blankets and toothbrush, two rolls of toilet paper, and two blankets. And I was dreading being in a jail cell with someone else. I was exhausted. I was hungry. I hadn't slept in 24 hours, hadn't eaten, and, you know, just was overwhelmed by everything. And all I wanted to do was to sleep, you know, to pass out. And so I'm waiting to go down in this line, down this jail cell block. And I'm the first in line. And so I go all the way down to the end, and the bailiff says, all right, inmates, turn and look at your cell. And there was one on either side, so somebody behind me, and we're in dual lines. And I'm just praying I'm going to go in this cell alone. And I get there, and there's nobody in it. The door starts to slowly open, this huge, you know, wrought iron door, and starts to slide open very slowly. And they tell us to step in. I'm holding this bag of everything I can have in my life right there, and tell us to turn around and look out at them and the door. And the door just slowly, slowly closes, just doosh, doosh, doosh, doosh. And all of a sudden,

0: like it hit the lock and that lock clicked and just made a boom sound. And I thought, that's it. My life's over. Like, look at where I've managed to land myself and everything I worked for, everything, all this unholy self-reliance I realize now was going on in my life. This false notion of control that so many men and so many people think that we have in life came crashing down. And the realization happened for me that like I was never in control of anything. And so I sat there and I turned around and I looked at this, you know, set of bunk beds in this jail cell that had all kind of stains and gosh knows what on it. And I took a blanket and threw it down on that bottom bunk and covered up the mattress and took the next blanket and laid face first down on the first one and pulled the other one over my head. And I thought all I want to do is just try to tune out the screaming and the noise and pass out. And I did for a couple of hours. No idea what time it was, but I knew it hadn't been long. And when I woke up, I was under the covers and I thought, oh man, thank you. This was a nightmare. Like, I'll never do this again. Okay, that's the wake-up call I needed. And as I sat up, the blanket fell in and the top of my head hit the bottom of the bunk bed. And I didn't have bunk beds at home, right? My wife and I had a regular bed. So I realized very quickly I was not at home. I was in jail. And so I threw my legs over the side of the bunk and all of a sudden the cinder block wall was there. I'm a 6'8" guy and I was in an 8x8 cell, if that. And all of a sudden, for the first time in my life, I realized how claustrophobic I was. I never knew I was. And it was like everything was closing in. And just like in the restroom at home that night when I'd had those what I thought were overdoses that turned out to be panic attacks, I started to rub my arms again and rock back and forth on the side of the bed and go, no, no, no, no, no, no, no. No, no, no, no, no, no, no. This is it. This is it. I'm going to lose everything. I'm going to lose my wife, my kids, my house, my cars, my money, my reputation. Like, everybody's going to know. And that's what I kept thinking in my heart was, everybody's going to know. Everybody's going to find out. They're going to finally realize the sham and the facades that I've had and the mask I've worn in my life. And I'm going to lose everything. And in the same moment, I started to feel myself slow down, you know, rubbing my arms 9-0 and rocking. And all of a sudden, I felt my body slowing. And this strange feeling came over me that I can't accurately explain today, but it was this feeling of peace that I'd not felt in my life in a long time. And I couldn't understand why I was feeling it. And then all of a sudden, out of my own voice, I heard the words come out, well, at least now I don't have to lie anymore. At least now everyone will know who I am. And when those words came out, it was like the weight of the world fell off my shoulder. And very quickly, there was another question I asked, and it was, how did I get here? How did I get here? And within a few moments, I felt the presence of Jesus Christ into the jail cell. Now, I didn't see, you know, an apparition, Jonathan Rumi or Jim Caviezel or your favorite, you know, television or movie, Jesus didn't walk in. I just felt this feeling over me, like, part of the universe is here. And very quickly, as I said, how did I get here? He answered by saying, it was the day that you walked away from me. It was the day that you sought your own path, that you turned from me and everything that we had together, and you sought to make a life for yourself without me. You sought to find this power and all these things that you've been searching for outside of me. And I began to cry. And I realized, man, I don't know what to do. And everything, I cannot tell you on this radio station the words that I'd said to God when my mother died. And I had repeated them for years, that I would never worship him, that I would never reach out to him, that I hated him. And in the moment of feeling this compassion from him, I remembered all of those things. And this great remorse came over me. This Jesus Christ that I had such a wonderful relationship with as a young man, that was the point and the emphasis of my life as a young man, that I had walked away from so easily, now was there in the midst of this, and the weight of what I had done was too much to bear. I hit my knees, and I had been thinking about suicide, and I'd been thinking before he entered the cell, like, I'm just going to take my life because there's no way back from this. And I even looked around the jail cell to find something to take my life with, and you know, praise be Jesus Christ, I couldn't find something, but I wanted to die. And when he walked in that cell, and I remembered all those things, I hit my knees, and I did something that I didn't even remember how to do because it had been so long. I began to pray, and I just remember saying things like, Lord, I'm so sorry. I'm so sorry. None of this was your doing. This was my fault, and I'm the one that walked away from you, And I'm so sorry for the things that have happened. I don't know how I got here, and I never wanted to end up like this. And I'm so sorry for the things that I've done. And my wife and kids, they deserve so much better than me. And you already gave me a chance when I went to confession, and I didn't take advantage of it. But Lord, if you will give me a chance now, if you'll give me a chance to be the husband and the father I should have been, I'll give you my life. Look at what it's worth. It's worth nothing. Look at what I've done with it. Like, I don't want to be in control anymore. I never was in control, and I see that now. I don't want any of this. And if you will take my life back, it's yours. You can have it. And Lord, please help me to be with my wife and kids. If you'll give me a chance to be with my wife and kids, I'll do whatever you want. But Lord, if that's not in your will, then please give them someone better than me. And the last two words I said was, I surrender. I don't want to be in control anymore. I surrender. And as funny as it sounds, you know, a few minutes before, Drew, I had wanted to die. And it turns out I did die that day. I died to myself. I died to my selfishness. The Lord started to show me the life I'd had as a young man. And instead of, you know, beating me and being this angry, judgmental, you know, police officer on a cloud type God waiting to punish me for all the stupid things I'd done, I transposed that image from my earthly father onto him. That's not what I received. What I received was mercy. I felt an arm around me and him tell me, like, if you're really ready to surrender, then I'm ready to take you home. I've been waiting on this for years. Like, I've always been here, and I've sat with you in your despair. I've sat with you in your difficulty, and I've always been here. But love does not force. Love does not demand. You know, love is a choice. Free will is a choice. And if this is your choice, then I will walk with you out of this cell. And so I sat with him in that moment, and he showed me all these images of how I had been bringing people to him at a young age, and all the mission trips and vacation Bible schools and just days and hours in the church as a young Baptist. He's like, that's when you were happy. That's when you had everything you desired. That's when you were joyful. And you can have that again if you truly mean what you say. And it wasn't long after the bailiff showed up, gave me a chance to make a phone call. I called everybody I knew in my life, all those brothers for life in the fraternity I'd spent thousands of dollars on. None of them answered the phone. I felt so lonely. And finally, my older sister did at my dad's farm. And she said, John, I know what's happened. We know what's happened. Angela's told us. She's across the street bailing you out, which I couldn't believe. She's Irish and Italian, and she means what she says. And I couldn't believe she was across the road bailing me out. But my sister said, look, you know, as you sit there today, if she gets this done in time, maybe we'll get out tonight at 9 o'clock. If you do, you know, she doesn't want you to come home. I'm going to come get you, and you'll have to spend Easter weekend down at the farm with dad and I. And I said, Pam, my older sister, that was her name. I said, Pam, what day is it? She said, John, it's Good Friday. And so in the midst of this, I go back to the cell. The Lord takes me through all these moments. The bailiff comes back and says, you have two visitors. And I thought, well, maybe one of these lame brain fraternity brothers of mine finally showed up to help me. And when I walked into the same thing, law and order scene with the glass and the payphones, I walked in, and it wasn't my fraternity brothers. It was my mother-in-law and my wife. And as I walked up, I was crying. They were crying. And I went to explain myself. That's what I always did. I was a sales guy, and I could talk my way out of anything.
1: Yeah.
0: And I started to speak, and my wife put her hands up, Angela, and she said, John, stop. It's my turn to talk. And I thought, here it is. I'm going to lose everything. She's going to tell me she's walking away and taking everything. And she looked at me, and she said, John, I'm not going to divorce you, but it has nothing to do with you. It has everything to do with the vows I made to God in the church that day. I don't want you to hurt yourself. And so I need you to know that I'm not going to leave you, but we're not okay. We're going to have to find a way for healing. I don't know how, but I need you to know I'm not going to leave you. You can't come home. Your sister's going to come by and get clothes. You're going to have court on Monday. You're going to go to your dad's. I don't know what's going to happen from there, but I need you to know I'm not going to leave you. And so she got up and left, and I went back to that cell until about 9 o'clock on Good Friday. And they came and got me. I picked up my phone. My boss found out. Apparently, there's a magazine in Memphis called Just Busted, and yours truly made the cover. So people knew, and I had all these 15 missed phone calls, and I'm looking at my phone as I walk out, and I look up for my sister, and it's not my sister, it's my father. Now, I'm 6'8 and 270 pounds, and my dad was pushing his late 70s and 5'10 and overweight and older, but he came off that car like when I was, you know, 5 years old and broke something in the house. and it was time to pay the piper. My dad was very much, you get one chance and that's it. Like, there's no excuses, there's punishment, and it's coming. And I stood there and just said, take it like a man. Whatever he's going to do, take it like a man. And he walked up to me, he grabbed me by the shirt and pulled me to him. And I turned my face and thought, just take it like a man. Because I thought he was going to slap me or something. Instead, he grabbed my face and he turned it to him, to his own. And he said, son, I love you. It was the first time that my father ever told me he loved me in my life and that I could remember. He said, let's get in the car and let's get you home. We journeyed down to his farm, which was 2 hours away, south of Memphis and Oxford, where Ole Miss is, a little bit south of there. And we had some of the most powerful conversations we'd ever had. He never talked about my mother, who's angry at God and himself. And so he started talking about her death and opened up. And then he said, son, is this my fault? Was I not a good father? Is this because of me? And as much as it hurt, I said, Dad, no, like, you weren't always the dad I wanted, and I'm sure my children could say the same thing about me, but you always wore a cape in my eyes. Like, I wanted to be just like you, and I wanted to be loved by you. This isn't your fault. I'm a grown man, and I made my own decisions. And so we get down to his farm, and we go to bed because it's very late. I wake up Saturday, and it's like I experienced what I think the church must have felt when Jesus, you know, who was going to be the Messiah, was all of a sudden crucified and killed right in front of them, and they spend Holy Saturday in silence and confusion and fear. And that's how I was spending that Saturday. Well, Easter Sunday rolled around, and for the first time in my Catholic life, I desired to go to Mass. I always went with my wife so we didn't fight, or I didn't have to listen to her yell at me. You know, I never took the faith seriously. And so I borrowed my dad's car. I went to this little church in Bruce. There was nobody there in his town where he lived. And I had been there one time before on Christmas when my wife made me go. If we were going to go to my dad's for Christmas, we had to go to church. And so I show up the same place and nobody's there. All of a sudden, this habited sister pulls in who had been there 5 years before and says, young man, there's nobody here. There's too many people. We're down the road in the next town. It's Easter. We don't have enough people. We have more people than we can hold in this place. We're down at this, like, you know, convention center thing. So I go down there, and this priest, the same priest from years before, I never told him my name, never said hi to him. I went in there on that Christmas, did what I had to do and got out, didn't speak to anybody. But here he comes in, I recognize him, gives this beautiful mass, and as I turn to the door to go, a hand hits my shoulder. And I turn around thinking, who's touching me? I don't know anybody in here. I don't know a soul. And it's this priest. And he looks at me and he says, hello, John. He called me by my name. I'd never once told that man my name, and the one time I'd met him. And he said to me, I don't know where your family is, and I don't know why you're here without them. But God wants me to tell you that everything's going to be all right. And I looked at him and I said, what did you say? And he goes, I hope to see you again. And I hope next time it's with your family. And he turned and he disappeared into the crowd. I got in the car that day. I thought maybe God is going to give me a second chance. I went back to Memphis the next day on that Monday after Easter. I went to court. I pled guilty. I went through a diversion program. I had to go to my work. They'd flown in the CFO, the CEO, all the people there in the company. I was the number one salesman in the company. They peppered me with questions, and I got up in the middle of it and said, I got to go. And they said, what do you mean you got to go? You could lose your job. I said, look, I can get another job. I can't get another family. I haven't talked to my wife since Friday, and I've never done anything to be in trouble before. If you fire me, I can't control that, but I'm going to go check myself into rehab. So I go to the rehab place. My father, who had worked in the same place for 40 years, walked me into that place, stood beside me, walked me into the rehab facility. And I watched one person be dropped off in there that was worse than the next. And all of a sudden, the door opened next to me. And when it did, it was my wife. She showed up. I couldn't believe it. And she said, John, I'm mad as heck at you, but I can't let you go through this alone. So she sat through me with it through the assessment period with me. They gave me a 30-day outpatient. She let me come home that night because she didn't want my dad to have to drive me 2 hours each way for the next 30 days. But we were not healed. And as I lay in our bed that night after embracing my children for hours, alone in my bed, as she laid in the bed in my son's room across the hall, I started to smile because I was in a comfortable bed and food that wasn't pig slop and a private bathroom and air conditioning and television, you know, much different than jail. And I looked over and I thought, what are you smiling at? Your wife's not in the bed with you. You're not any different. So maybe you'll be able to stop doing drugs. Maybe you'll be able to stop binge drinking. But how are you going to be a better man? And I opened the drawer and I found a book that the one time I'd gone to a Catholic men's conference in Memphis, when my father-in-law browbeat me into it, he was a very, staunch Catholic. He convinced me to go. And Father Larry Richards gave me his book, Be a Man, and wrote, Be a Saint or Go to Hell in it. And I had gone home 5 years before and read 3 pages of it, was underlining, was going to change my life, and went right back to the Coke. Well, here I was 5 years later, and that book showed up when I needed it. I read that book from cover to cover that night. And my wife woke up the next morning and said, what are you doing up? Which she had every right to ask. I said, Angela, I never went to sleep. I know you. I know I got to be a better man. I don't know how to do it, but this book is showing me. And I promise you, I'm going to be different. And my friend Drew, I read 45 to 50 books that next year, Catholic books. I started going to Mass every day. I had a priest take me under his wing, started taking me to confession. I became a lector. I started going to daily Mass, all those things. And the Lord started to bring healing and restoration into my life.
1: My guest today, John Edwards, with a powerful story. You can check his book out. He just came out with it, and it is a powerful, powerful story. It's called Power Made Perfect, Finding True Strength in Christ. When we come back, you'll hear the conclusion of his story and how God is now using him. Stay with me. That's straight ahead.
2: The bottom line, ladies and gentlemen, pro-lifers are a people of persevering faith in God through prayer and fasting. We will bear any burden. We will endure any attack. We know that the cruel injustice of abortion need not be forever. We have hope and we have just begun.
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4: Hello, this is Bishop Joe Hannafelt of the Diocese of Grand Island, Nebraska. 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O Mother of the Word Incarnate, despise not my petitions, but in thy mercy herein answer me. 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

0: extraordinary conversation with John Edwards, and he's sharing the extraordinary conversion story of how God never rejects us, but always reaches out to us. He's a man who spent years trapped by cocaine addiction and anger and shame and secrecy, only to discover that God's mercy was greater than every mistake he had ever made. And his story, it's a powerful one. It raises, I think, an important question for you and me. How does God reach us when we've hit rock bottom? And what role does suffering and grace and forgiveness play in bringing us home? John, I can't tell you how much I've enjoyed you telling your story, taking us through it. I know it has resonated with many. What happened next? Where do we go from here? I know that you have this beautiful ministry that you are now involved in, but take us from this moment now where you've finally seen the light and you've embraced it.
1: Yeah, well, I had a wonderful priest, Father James Martell. He's in the book, and it's like a grandfather to my kids and a father to me, a retired priest now. At the time, he's our pastor, and he just started pouring the mercy of Christ out in my life and convincing me that I was not just the sum of my mistakes, that, you know, I wasn't the sum of my worst day, and that God's grace could overcome all of that, that it was just a sentence and a paragraph on a page, you know, of a book, that God had the pen and was ready to write the rest of the story with me. And that's all of us. Like, this is my story. I've been in jail and all this stuff and cocaine, and people are like, man, I've never done anything like that. Well, we all have something. We all have something, unforgiveness, anger, you know, whatever it is in our hearts. And God wants to enter into that and to heal that. So then came the healing process, right? I had to be vulnerable and honest about the problems in my life, that I couldn't handle them, which brought me to humility, right? There's a God and I'm not him. And through that humility called me to surrender. I need God to take over my life. And then through that repentance, like I've lived contrary to God, and I need to apologize for that and to receive his mercy and grace, come into reconciliation. And then through that reconciliation, come into healing, and then, you know, the journey to a restored life. So for me, like, I had to start working on myself. I couldn't wait for Angela to see a difference in me. I couldn't spend time trying to show her I was different. I had to become different. God made that very clear to me. And so I started to pray every day. I started to go to mass. Everything, I was reading scripture. I didn't watch TV and stuff like that much anymore. I was present to the children of Angela. And even through what she had a right to be suspicious of or angry about, and, you know, acting out of her own wounds that I had inflicted, I had to just continue to go back to God. And so about a year goes by, and I go back to that same men's conference I went to for that confession. And a little known priest at the time, Father Mike Schmitz, was there before he became, you know, who he is today and as known as he is. There was another guy that went from my parish, and we saw each other. And later that night, it had been in our parish. He goes, John, like, I went to this conference, and man, I went to confession for the first time in 16 years. And I'm so happy. And, you know, he's just screaming and telling people his sins. And I was like, man, you've had an encounter with the Holy Spirit. I started reading the Bible again, and everything started coming, like, pouring back into me. I'd read the Bible 5 times before I was 15, and it simply just forgotten those things. And so as he talked to me, he's like, man, hey, I don't know about this. And he convinced me to take him to dinner. And so he wanted me to tell him about the Holy Spirit. So I sat down on a Sunday after Mass and said, Lord, if you want me to do this, then you got to give the words to me. So I sat down, and in 30 minutes, I had 8 pages of legal pad written out about the Holy Spirit, from the Ruah over the water in Genesis to Pentecost and beyond. I sat down with him. I went through, and at the end, he goes, man, you should start a men's group. I said, nope, not your guy. I hadn't told anybody what had happened in my life. I was afraid they would kick us out of the parish. They would have, you know, not wanting to do with this, it would embarrass my wife further. And instead, he kept on. He was a salesman too. He wouldn't take no for an answer. And he said, John, our parish, all we do is we have beer drinking and, like, food cooking and service stuff. We have nothing spiritual for men. And he was right. And so he convinced me, and he kept after me. And finally said, Jay, I said, Jay, I'm not your guy. I was arrested on a felony charge of cocaine a year ago. I'm not your guy. I expected him to get up and ask for the check. And instead he goes, wow, that's amazing. You should start a men's group. So I couldn't believe that reaction. A week later, we called 30 men from our parish in a room. Some he knew, some I knew. And I walked in there and I said, guys, we got a great men's club. We drink beer, raise money, but we never talk about Jesus. And I poured out everything and more that I've told you here in this time together. Ugly, snot crying, scared to death, guys, we're going to leave. I'd lose the friends that I'd made. And instead what happened, was every man in that room started to get up after I was through and share their own brokenness. And wow. And here's the point, Drew, like that the book is about and our ministry is about is so many men have been told their whole life that what it means to be a man is to put your head down, to work hard, to never complain, never have feelings, never have emotions. Feelings, what are feelings? You don't have that luxury. Just put your head down and keep moving forward. And now we live in a world with men that are more addicted than they've ever been, that are a divorce is higher than it's ever been, pornography addiction, suicide. Men make up 80% or 50% of the population and 80% of the suicide. 31% of Catholic men say they don't have one real friend. And that night, those wow. men stood up, and what we had been told about vulnerability our whole life was flipped on its head. It's not weakness. St. Paul says in 2 Corinthians chapter 12, verse 9, when he's lamenting about the thorn in his side three times, he's asking God to remove it. And God says, no, my grace is sufficient for you, for my power is made perfect in weakness. Paul finally gets it, and he says, you know, if I'm to boast, let me boast about weaknesses, my hardships, my difficulties, and my calamities, because when I'm weak, I'm strong. There comes a point in all of our lives where we have to realize the unholy self-reliance, the longing for control, this grasping for control never leads us anywhere except to misery and away from God. And in that night, we started a men's group that's met every Wednesday night for the past 10 years. There was a deacon in town that had a show on EWTN, a radio show. He said, I want to build you a podcast. Just a guy in the pew, the name came from people asking me when they'd see me in Mass every day if I was a seminarian or in the diaconate, and I'd say, no, I'm just a guy in the pew. And so I started a podcast with one of my best friends from the men's group. We talk about everyday struggles of the everyday guy, and I started to realize that God had given me a story much like St. Paul. St. Paul was so passionate about the Lord because he never forgot what had been done for him. He never forgot what was done for him. He understood the gift, and he understood that gift deserved a response. And in my life, that's what drives me, is that the Jesus Christ did something for me that I could not do for myself. I am not the hero of this story. There are two heroes, my wife and Jesus, and that's it. Wow. And Jesus did something for me, and I have to spend my life repaying that grace. So we started the podcast, and I started to realize there's this silent epidemic among men today. They're hurting. They're lonely. They're isolated. Yeah. As people search for our podcast on YouTube, the top five words that are searched, despair, loneliness, isolation, wounds, suicide. And these are everyday guys, not guys laying on a street corner somewhere, guys that look like you and me. They've gotten really good at putting a mask on and showing the world that they're okay, and they're not. They're struggling. And we need a place in our church, in our parishes, where men can go and be accompanied. Amen. Our church is great at a lot of things. Amen. We struggle at accompaniment. Yep. And so the Lord has called me through just a guy in the pew, and we've now started almost 100 groups around the country, partnering with dioceses to do leadership summits where we can come in and train multiple parishes. And we're building places where men can have fellowship together and do all these things.
0: John, yeah. I want to get people connected. I have about a minute left for you. It's justaguyinthepew.com. Is that the best way to go?
1: Yeah, justaguyinthepew.com. You can find the podcast there. You can get the books there. And also, there's a button on that front page that says start a men's ministry. Find out more. You may be a guy that thinks, well, what could God do with me? I thought the same thing 10 years ago as I was sitting on a jail cell on the verge of taking my own life. And here I am traveling the world and helping the Lord start places of accompaniment and parishes. If he could do that with me, what could he do with you? Go to our website and we can help you.
0: 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Check out justaguyinthepew.com. 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He'll sign it for you at that website. 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
0: Anonymous is listening to us. I'm going to grab her call. She says this is exactly what happened to her. Anonymous, good afternoon.
5: I'm really glad you're talking about this because I just don't think people think about women. And I'm almost 60 years old, and this started when I was 16, when a family member exposed me to pornography, and I was 16 years old. it was exactly what happened to me. I sought out those kinds of abusive relationships because I read about it, and it was easy to find romance novels that featured that. And it's exactly what happened, is I needed to make it real. I wanted my fantasies to become real, and it ended up in my relationships, in my marriage. And it's just creepy how, without even talking about it, people who have the same ideas get drawn to one another. I mean, that to me is just the devil. But my husband, out of nowhere, had no problem accommodating, and it just about nearly killed me.
6: Well, thank you for sharing your story, because I can guarantee you there are other women out there that hear your story, and now they know they're not alone. And some of the women that we work with, they just feel like they're the only one caught up in this, and the shame and the guilt holds them, you know, hostage in that. So thank you for sharing your story.
0: Anonymous, thank you.
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0: That's
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0: thank you for joining me. It is time for us to gather together one more time and pray the chaplet of divine mercy. I am so grateful to be able to lead this prayer. I'll be joined, of course, today by Brooke Taylor. And if you would like to get in, if you'd like to get your intention on the air, I'll give you the number of phones I say every day. They fill up quickly. It's 888-914-9149. 888-914-9149. Nick's on our social media platforms. Great way to get your intention to him is at Drew Mariani Show, and he'll give voice to it. All right, he'll share it. And look, everybody gets a chance to hear and to be touched by whatever your need is and to pray for you. I mean, I pray for you every day, multiple times a day. And I want to thank you, too. Brooke, it's good to have you with me here today. I want to thank you, too, because you've been praying with me for a while. You know, many people were asking me, hey, did your son get the job? Did he get the job? As I said, he went through not just two, three, four rounds. He went through the fifth round, and on the fifth round, got great news to share. So it's another answered prayer, the Divine Mercy Chaplet, because I've been banking on that. He got the green light yesterday.
1: Yes,
0: so I just want to thank everyone for their prayers. It was long. I mean, I've been through this. My prayer was not answered like that. I mean, it took time. My wife and I prayed a long time. And I said, because my son was so close to a few other jobs that were so perfect for him. He really wanted them. But when they didn't come through, he was down to like him and one other candidate. I said, you know, God shuts one door because he's got another door that he is prepared to open for you. And that door is the door that you need to go through. You know, sometimes in life we push on these closed doors. You know, we want our way or what we think is best for us. But in retrospect, if you submit to, you know, God's divine will, to his plan for you, you'll look back over the span of your life and you'll be like, wow, I am so glad I didn't get into that relationship with that person. I am so glad I didn't take that job opportunity. I am so glad, you know, I didn't make that decision. God sees the big picture. We don't. So trust him, okay? He's got the wheel. Great to have you with me, Brooke. Thank you for being here. Again, thanks for the prayers. What's going on in your world? What can we pray for? What's happening?
1: Well, first of all, just want to say congratulations. And as you're sharing that, it sometimes almost feels sweeter when the road is longer because you just think, great is thy faithfulness. And he was faithful, your family. We all prayed. So it's a great day to hear that. And it's also good to hear something positive. I've just been really heartbroken, I think, like a lot of people. I know you talked about it yesterday, that story of the YouTuber Jesse Ridgway and his wife. They shared the news that they aborted their child in the second trimester, I think around 15 weeks after learning the baby may have Down syndrome. And it's just, it's a tragedy most of all for the little one, that precious soul, that child created by God. And so I just want to pray for mercy and healing and conversion. And we just entrust this child and all the vulnerable children to the heart of Jesus, and for all parents and those who are scared, those who have crisis pregnancies, those who are longing to have a baby, and just for God's mercy in the whole situation.
0: We pray for the parents too, because that's a wound that they'll live with the rest of their life. And, you know, God is infinitely merciful. And sometimes those diagnoses are wrong. You know, God can certainly heal in the womb. We look at Bishop Sheen. He's going to beatify because there was a crisis in the womb and the child was miraculously brought to life. So with God, all things are possible. You might be facing another difficult situation. Let's put your trust in him. You know, walk with him according to his ways and what he asks of us. He will not disappoint you. You got to trust me on that. And I do want to pray for anyone who carries the wound of abortion. God is infinitely merciful. You know, if you had not been to confession, get back if you're Catholic and just ask for his mercy, okay? Hardest person to forgive sometimes is yourself, too, but God will forgive you. All right, well, let's pray right now. Phone lines are full, but if you want to get a hold of Nick, go to our Twitter or our X platform, drew@relevantradio.com, drew@relevantradio.com, and that'll connect you to us. 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Just make sure I can see it. I kind of sort all those out because I've got an inbox full of these. And just let me know how God has worked, how he answered your prayers. I've got to add my own testimony to it as well. But your petitions, best ways are X platform or mercy@relevantradio.com. Let's pray. In the name of the Father, and of the Son, and of the Holy Spirit.
1: Amen.
0: You expired, Jesus, but the source of life gushed forth for souls, and the ocean of mercy opened up for the whole world. O font of life, unfathomable divine mercy, envelop the whole world and empty yourself out upon us. O blood and water, which gushed forth from the heart of Jesus, is a fountain of mercy for us.
1: I trust in you.
0: O blood and water, which gushed forth from the heart of Jesus, is a fountain of mercy for us.
1: I trust in you.
0: O blood and water, which gushed forth from the heart of Jesus, is a fountain of mercy for us.
1: I trust in you.
0: Our Father, who art in heaven, hallowed be thy name. Thy kingdom come, thy will be done on earth as it is in heaven.
1: Give us this day our daily bread, and forgive us our trespasses, as we forgive those who trespass against us. And lead us not into temptation, but deliver us from evil. Amen.
0: Hail Mary, full of grace, the Lord is with thee. Blessed art thou among women, and blessed is the fruit of thy womb, Jesus.
1: Holy Mary, Mother of God, pray for us sinners, now and at the hour of our death. Amen.
0: And I believe in God, the Father Almighty, the Creator of heaven and earth, and in Jesus Christ, his only Son, our Lord, who was conceived by the Holy Spirit, and was born of the Virgin Mary. He suffered under Pontius Pilate, was crucified, died, and was buried. He descended into hell. On the third day, he rose again from the dead. He ascended into heaven and is seated at the right hand of God the Father Almighty. From there, he will come to judge the living and the dead.
1: I believe in the Holy Spirit, the Holy Catholic Church, the communion of saints, the forgiveness of sins, the resurrection of the body, and life everlasting. Amen.
0: Amen. All right, let's take our first call today. Tom is in East Moline. I hope I get that right. Moline, Illinois. Hey, Tom. Good afternoon.
2: Hi, Drew. Thank you for taking my call. I have a request, prayer request for all the prayer warriors.
0: Sure.
2: My son's best friend, Roy, is going to have surgery at this time of the day. He has been diagnosed with muscle and nerve disease for over 4 years and been confined to a wheelchair all this time.
1: Oh.
2: And hopefully this surgery was going to help.
0: All right. Well, let's. He's in surgery right now, you're saying, right at this moment?
2: Yes, today.
0: What a great time to call. Tom, thank you. I want to pray for you too, for your needs, okay, for all of your intention, for your son. But Lord, I do pray right now for those who are facing upcoming surgeries, those who are in the heart of surgery right now, and for those in post-op. But I just ask you vanquish any fear and you steady the hands of the surgeon, and that you be those hands, Lord. And we pray for just complete and total recovery. Thank you for the gift of medicine and for intellect and for technology. And we ask that it may be used to bring about healing now as we pray. Eternal Father, we offer you the body, blood, soul, and divinity of your dearly beloved Son, our Lord Jesus Christ.
1: In atonement for our sins and those of the whole world.
0: For the sake of his sorrowful passion.
1: Have mercy on us and on the whole world.
0: For the sake of his sorrowful passion.
1: Have mercy on us and on the whole world.
0: For the sake of his sorrowful passion.
1: Have mercy on us and on the whole world.
0: For the sake of his sorrowful passion.
1: Have mercy on us and on the whole world.
0: For the sake of his sorrowful passion.
1: Have mercy on us and on the whole world.
0: For the sake of his sorrowful passion.
1: Have mercy on us and on the whole world.
0: For the sake of his sorrowful passion.
1: Have mercy on us and on the whole world.
0: For the sake of his sorrowful passion.
1: Have mercy on us and on the whole world.
0: For the sake of his sorrowful passion.
1: Have mercy on us and on the whole world.
0: For the sake of his sorrowful passion.
1: Have mercy on us and on the whole world.
0: All right, next call up is I hope I get this name right. Is it Hal, a female from Fountain Valley, California? Hal, good afternoon. Did I get your name right, or is that wrong?
3: Yes, correct. Yes.
0: Great to have you. Thanks for calling.
3: Thank you. Please pray for my friends, Lorena. She's in our prayer rosary group. She fell downstairs last night and had a brain surgery, and in critical condition. And the doctors still keep her in coma for a couple of days. Please pray her for speedy recovery, and pray for her family going through this difficult time. And I also have a praise report.
0: Right.
3: Last year in March, I call in praying for my friend Bernadette. She's in the coma, and she come back awake.
0: Wow.
3: And now, please continue to pray for her to get fully recovery from stroke. Yeah. So she been walking already, walking with a stick. So hopefully she can fully 100% recovery.
0: Well, thank you for calling.
3: Thank you very much.
0: I know you prayed for everybody else. I want to pray for you too, Hal. Okay? Thank you for interceding. And Lord, I ask that you take your daughter here and you read her heart and you show mercy to her. But I do want to pray for those who are really in critical condition at this moment in time. Look, I never underestimate the power of prayer. Never, never, never. And God can reach places where medicine can't, and situations that look like, you know, we're all powerless against, right? Being in a coma. But he's present in this very moment. He's present with us at this particular moment in time. And I think of Matthew 18, where the Lord says, again, truly, I tell you that if you agree about anything and ask for it in my name, it will be done for you. And two or three are gathered in my name, there I am. So, Lord, I believe you hear all of us as we cry out to you. We give you these situations, and we give you all those tensions we weigh so heavily in our heart. Eternal Father, we offer you the body, blood, soul, and divinity of your dearly beloved Son, our Lord Jesus Christ.
1: In atonement for our sins and those of the whole world.
0: For the sake of his sorrowful passion.
1: Have mercy on us and on the whole world.
0: For the sake of his sorrowful passion.
1: Have mercy on us and on the whole world.
0: For the sake of his sorrowful passion.
1: Have mercy on us and on the whole world.
0: For the sake of his sorrowful passion.
1: Have mercy on us and on the whole world.
0: For the sake of his sorrowful passion.
1: Have mercy on us and on the whole world.
0: For the sake of his sorrowful passion.
1: Have mercy on us and on the whole world.
0: For the sake of his sorrowful passion.
1: Have mercy on us and on the whole world.
0: For the sake of his sorrowful passion.
1: Have mercy on us and on the whole world.
0: For the sake of his sorrowful passion.
1: Have mercy on us and on the whole world.
0: For the sake of his sorrowful passion.
1: Have mercy on us and on the whole world.
0: All right, next call comes from, before I go to Mark. Mark is in Green Bay. Let me jump over to Nick, who is here in studio with me too. Nick, what's going on?
4: We're praying for Don, who just lost his wife, Emily. Wife of 71 years. Prayers for the repose of her soul. Kim is praying for her son Daniel, who's in the hospital waiting for a bed to open. I pray for healing from his mental health issues. Finally, Eric is praying for his brother in need of a kidney. He's come such a long way. Thanks be to God, if it be his will.
0: All right, we'll lift up those intentions. We will add, was it Mark? I said Mark was next, right? Am I wrong on that? I'm sorry, Rita. Forgive me. Rita in DeWitt, Iowa. Hi, Rita.
5: Hi. Thank you for taking my call.
0: You are welcome.
5: I have a answered prayer report.
0: Oh, great.
5: I'm able to use my right arm after falling on Divine Mercy Sunday. I asked for healing, and it was healed, and I was able to take care of my husband for 3 more months before he passed. I truly believe, I have a hunch, he's in heaven because I prayed the chaplet and the rosary many times that night.
0: I have no doubt. If you're praying this chaplet, God meets the dying as a merciful Savior. So what a beautiful thing. And what a great Divine Mercy miracle, too. I believe so many miracles happen on Divine Mercy Sunday because the Lord promised on that day the floodgates of his mercy would be open. What else can we pray for? What else is going on?
5: I have my husband's sister-in-law, his younger sister, has had her lymphoma come back for the third time. She's got a lesion on her brain stem, so I'm asking for healing. She's going into the hospital to have it checked tomorrow. Right. And also for my daughter-in-law, who's in her 40s, has 5 children. She has a critical level. I've got an infusion of 4. Her hemoglobin was 4. So I'm praying that all of this clears up.
0: Let's pray. Let's pray for you right now, Rita. Hang in there. First of all, congratulations on your own healing. My condolences for the loss of your husband. But, love never dies, right? We are going to be perfectly united with those that we love. One day, and of course, I know your husband can love you even greater today from the other side of the veil, but we will pray for you. During this time, and in particular for all these intentions, I do want to pray for cancer, as she brought up. So many people facing the uncertainty and that battle. So many doctor's appointments and sleepless nights and so many struggles. I ask God for the grace that you need, the wisdom that you need when it comes to discerning medical treatments and approaches, the strength that you need, and the faith that you need for the miracles that may be looming in the not-too-distant future. So, Lord, I give you all those united to me, all the intentions Nick voiced, and for all who just need your mercy, need a miracle in their life. Eternal Father, we offer you the body, blood, soul, and divinity of your dearly beloved Son, our Lord Jesus Christ.
1: In atonement for our sins and those of the whole world.
0: For the sake of his sorrowful passion.
1: Have mercy on us and on the whole world.
0: For the sake of his sorrowful passion.
1: Have mercy on us and on the whole world.
0: For the sake of his sorrowful passion.
1: Have mercy on us and on the whole world.
0: For the sake of his sorrowful passion.
1: Have mercy on us and on the whole world.
0: For the sake of his sorrowful passion.
1: Have mercy on us and on the whole world.
0: For the sake of his sorrowful passion.
1: Have mercy on us and on the whole world.
0: For the sake of his sorrowful passion.
1: Have mercy on us and on the whole world.
0: For the sake of his sorrowful passion.
1: Have mercy on us and on the whole world.
0: For the sake of his sorrowful passion.
1: Have mercy on us and on the whole world.
0: For the sake of his sorrowful passion.
1: Have mercy on us and on the whole world.
0: For the sake of his sorrowful passion.
1: Have mercy on us and on the whole world.
0: All right, Judy is in Downers Grove, Illinois. Hi, Judy.
6: Hi, Drew. I finally got through to you.
0: All right. Yeah, it's hard sometimes. Phones fill up quickly.
6: Yeah.
0: I'm glad you got through.
6: I used to call about Alan. Remember my son Alan was just teaching. He's doing fantastic.
0: That's fantastic. Great.
6: He's a special ed teacher and loves it. Anyway, the reason I'm calling it, this weekend my sister's coming over, and my caregiver and I are doing fine. But my sister and I are not. There's been a dispute between my sister and my caregiver, and I got to live in agony with her. They've lowered my medicine, and now I can't find my recovery book, which would be similar to an AA book for Alcoholics Anonymous. I want prayers for my sister and I this weekend. Normally, Alan calls in my prayer request in the evening and puts it on a church caregiving thing, our church bulletin. But I decided to call you today. I want prayers for the prayer warriors for me today. I'm a nervous wreck.
0: Judy, when you become overwhelmed like that, I know you are under a lot of stress right now. I know you probably feel hurt and disappointed, and when family fights with one another, when relationships like that take place, when there's misunderstanding or hurt feelings or painful words, you know, it's really hard sometimes to get over those things, and I know the stress that you're under. Repeat the words, Jesus, I trust in you. When you feel that anxiety rise, just make it a mantra. Jesus, I trust in you. Say it again and again, all right? Make it a prayer from the heart. You'll find peace come to you. You'll see the spiritual landscape clarify. Because when you face these situations, I want to pray for you and your sister in particular, where you have this ruptured relationship right now, you know, where healing seems broken, and restoring that relationship might seem a long way off or even lost. God is a God of restoration, right? And things change. And sometimes the first miracle, it maybe is not the change in the person, but a change in our own heart that allows that healing to begin. So I'm going to pray for the healing of your heart. I'm going to pray for new beginnings. And we're going to pray for all those intentions you just voiced. Lord, I thank you for the precious bond of family. And I know there's many people praying right now who are in divided father from son. Maybe it's their daughter-in-law or father-in-law, their son-in-law. Maybe it's a sibling. Whatever the dynamic may be, maybe it's a colleague or a coworker or a neighbor. I pray, Lord, right now that you heal, that you restore those broken relationships. You heal those wounds and allow the ability to forgive. Eternal Father, we offer you the body, blood, soul, and divinity of your dearly beloved Son, our Lord Jesus Christ.
1: In atonement for our sins and those of the whole world.
0: For the sake of his sorrowful passion.
1: Have mercy on us and on the whole world.
0: For the sake of his sorrowful passion.
1: Have mercy on us and on the whole world.
0: For the sake of his sorrowful passion.
1: Have mercy on us and on the whole world.
0: For the sake of his sorrowful passion.
1: Have mercy on us and on the whole world.
0: For the sake of his sorrowful passion.
1: Have mercy on us and on the whole world.
0: For the sake of his sorrowful passion.
1: Have mercy on us and on the whole world.
0: For the sake of his sorrowful passion.
1: Have mercy on us and on the whole world.
0: For the sake of his sorrowful passion.
1: Have mercy on us and on the whole world.
0: For the sake of his sorrowful passion.
1: Have mercy on us and on the whole world.
0: For the sake of his sorrowful passion.
1: Have mercy on us and on the whole world.
0: All right, next call comes from Green Bay, Wisconsin. Renee, good afternoon.
7: Hi, Drew and Brooke. Thank you for taking my call and thank you for this ministry. My friend's daughter is in the, her baby is in the hospital right now. She had her on Tuesday. She was just a few days away from her due date, and the baby wasn't moving, so they took her via C-section because the baby had a beating heart. But then there were a lot of complications, so they had to fly her to Children's Hospital in Madison. and she's not expected to make it. And her name is Grace. So I'd like to pray for her and for a friend having a difficult conversation with her husband today.
0: All right. We'll pray for Renee. Thank you very much, Lord. I pray for Renee, mm-hmm. too. We pray for this baby, our baby Grace, and I pray in particular for the family. But I pray that you will surround this family with your peace, strengthen them for whatever lies ahead, fill them with the assurance that your love never abandons. And Lord, I just pray, if it be your will, for a complete and total miracle here. As we pray all the time, I never limit you, never. And I just, I ask for your holy will to be done. But Lord, I pray in your mercy that you hear the prayers of so many now crying out to you. Joan is in Akron, Ohio. Joan, good afternoon.
8: Good afternoon. Thanks to both of you. And I would like to pray for my husband who passed away on March 30th and my sister who passed away on April 11th. And I also would like to pray for my only sister left, and it's her birthday today.
0: Well, congratulations on her birthday. I'll send a shout out to her, but I am so sorry to hear you lost your sister and your husband in such close proximity.
8: Thank you.
0: Thank you for calling.
8: It was rough.
0: I can't imagine. Thank you. I'll pray for you personally. You know, every day when I get off the air, probably 15 feet from my studio here is our chapel, and I'll pray for you. That's such a bitter, bitter loss. Hang in there, Joan. You got your whole spiritual family here for you too, and we will go ahead and lift you up. I know the phones are filled with a lot of calls. I'm going to just take all of your intentions now. We'll put them at the foot of the cross, and we will ask God for mercy for whatever that you need. But Lord, I want to pray for this wife and this sister lost one of the most beloved person in her life. I know how heartbreaking that must be. You promise that you are close to the brokenhearted. Right? You save those who are crushed in spirit. So I pray for those today who mourn, those who are approaching death. Lord, I pray for the hour of our own deaths. I give to you every need, want, desire of those who now cry out to you. I give to you the addicted, those in same-sex relationships. I give you those who are living disordered sexual lifestyles. Lord, I give to you those addicted to pornography and in troubled marriages and those cheating on their spouses. Lord, I give to you those who've been abused. I give to you their abusers. I also give to you, Lord, those who do not believe in you and those most in need of your mercy. Eternal Father, I offer you the body, blood, soul, and divinity of your dearly beloved Son, our Lord Jesus Christ.
1: In atonement for our sins and those of the whole world.
0: For the sake of his sorrowful passion.
1: Have mercy on us and on the whole world.
0: For the sake of his sorrowful passion.
1: Have mercy on us and on the whole world.
0: For the sake of his sorrowful passion.
1: Have mercy on us and on the whole world.
0: For the sake of his sorrowful passion.
1: Have mercy on us and on the whole world.
0: For the sake of his sorrowful passion.
1: Have mercy on us and on the whole world.
0: For the sake of his sorrowful passion.
1: Have mercy on us and on the whole world.
0: For the sake of his sorrowful passion.
1: Have mercy on us and on the whole world.
0: For the sake of his sorrowful passion.
1: Have mercy on us and on the whole world.
0: For the

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out Billy Joel for a rejoin. It's always fun to hear him. What a classic, right? Hey, I want to invite you to be part of this conversation. Doug Hinder is going to be joining me too. Of course, he's the host of the show that follows ours, Marriage Unhindered. You can get it every afternoon at 5 Central, 6 Eastern. Great program. And I love having him in-house because I can tap into his expertise. This morning I was having a conversation with one of my producers and was sharing a story about a couple that he asked me to pray for that was having division. They're under stress because the parents opposed the marriage that they had from the very beginning. And this couple's been married for a few years now, and the parents want the marriage ended. And maybe you don't like your daughter-in-law, maybe you don't like your son-in-law, right? You might say, oh, gosh, I wish I never got married. The parents went so far, and this is where it gets weird, is to go to their parish priest, and supposedly, and I do not want to throw any priest under the bus here, I'm just telling you what was told to me. Supposedly, the priest told them that according to canon law, the marriage is invalid since they as parents opposed it. Let me just be real clear. That's simply not true. Canon law does not say that, okay? That is just not true. But, you know, parents interfering in the marriage of their child, you know, what's the matter with you? That can have such devastating effect on the marriage. And there's, of course, I think a difference between helping and interfering. Sometimes a young couple, yeah, they need a bit of advice. They need a little bit of help. Naturally, they're going to turn to their parents for that. Maybe, you know, you don't know how to deal with whatever the issue in your relationship is, and you turn to your family. And I want to look at that because I don't know if that's completely healthy. Should you keep your marital issues within the marriage?

0: marriage? Or is it okay to talk to your sister, your brother, your mom, your dad, if you feel you can confide in him? That's one thing. It's a different thing, though, too, when parents invite themselves over constantly or call continually or find out what's going on or offer you their marital advice to you, you know, from everything from child rearing to, you know, what color your curtains should be. So that's when the situation turns out of control. Let's talk about it today. Love to hear from you. Share your own experiences. Maybe give your own advice. 888-914-9149. You can get in now. Doug Hinderer joins me. He's a licensed marital therapist, and he's the host of Marriage Unhindered. Check him out online, too. You can listen to him on the app. You can get him right after my broadcast, and you can find him at happymarriageforlife.com. What a great web domain. Doug, good to talk with you. Thanks for being here.
1: I love it, Drew. Thanks so much for having me on.
0: So, you know, this is kind of a unique story. I know parents wanted, some parents may not be happy with the choice that their child made for marriage, and, yeah, and that's a problem. But I don't know what you see within the practice. I know everything is confidential, but why do some parents insist on that kind of control in the lives of their children? I just can't imagine it being a healthy dynamic for their child's relationship. If you care about them, yeah, advice is good, but how do you, I don't know, how do you balance staying out of the relationship, but at the same time shining light on it in a way that may help it?
1: Well, that's, you know, it's a terrible thing, and it's a real defect on the part of the parents. And you know, I had a young couple that I was working with, married less than a year. I mean, like less than 6 months. And her parents lived out of state, but her dad decided that he didn't like her husband. And he proceeded to do everything he could do to try to break up the marriage. And they encouraged the daughter to come home for a week's vacation without the husband, and he was busy working, so she did. And he was successful. She came back and said, I'm done, I'm divorcing you, and I'm moving back in with my parents. And so, the dad destroyed the marriage for no reason. I mean, and this was a good guy. This was not a bad guy. This was a good guy. Wow. But the dad decided he didn't want his daughter married, I think, to anybody. And so he did whatever he could do to destroy it, and he was successful. This is a real defect on the part of the parents, and I think it's a pretty sinful thing to do. I think it, I think there's going to be some serious answering for that kind of stuff someday.
0: So, yeah, it's probably a two-way street, too. I would think there are some kids, you know, who end up turning to their parents and or their siblings. And, you know, I don't think I've ever done that in my relationship, where if there's something going on, you know, you go and you complain about your spouse to, you know, your sibling or to your parent. I just don't think that's good, because things change. You know,
1: oh, yeah.
0: Later you probably wish, gosh, I wish I never said anything,
1: yeah,
0: you know, about it. Maybe you can speak to those who are doing that, yeah, right now. They're saying, I don't know who else to turn to. I don't want to tell my girlfriend or my boyfriend about this, but I need some advice. And, I don't think siblings or parents intend to do harm to the marriage. In fact, they believe they're actually helping when they offer advice. But when you open the door for that advice, you know, it might change the perspective of the way they look at your spouse.
1: Yeah. You know, I've got two thoughts on that. And one comes from my mother, who, you know what, I mean, man, they, you know, 10 kids, dirt poor farmers, not much education. But my mother had some great wisdom. And when we were getting married, she said to my wife, if Doug starts getting on your nerves and you need to complain about him, you call me and complain to me. Don't complain to your parents or your family, because they may not always love him, but I love him, and I know what an idiot he can be, and I still love him. So complain to me. And that was great advice. And I don't know that my wife ever called her. He might have called her like every day our first couple of years. I don't know. But, you know, I think that's really good advice, number one. Number two, when you complain, you know, to your family or friends, right, about whatever your spouse is doing, and then you guys fix it, right? You come see me, come see a therapist, whatever. You work through it, you fix it. What you've done is, on the people you've confided in, you've put the burden on them now to have to forgive your spouse. And that's a large burden to put on other people. So you've got to be really careful, you know, when you pull back the curtain on what's going on inside, mm-hmm, your marriage, who you do that with, because it's got to be somebody who's going to be able to forgive your spouse once, yeah, you get it all fixed. And I had a couple I worked with, and the husband had a one-night affair. One night. And the wife found out about it. She told everybody, all their friends, all their family, the people at church. And, you know, and they were able to fix it and heal it and move on. But, man, this poor guy, you know, people stopped talking to him, you know, they avoid him at church after Mass, they'd go the other way. And it's like, and I get it, what he did was wrong. But, man, the price he paid for that was really bad. And they lost a lot of friendships. And it's a bad thing. So you got to be really careful who you share, you know, the intimate problems of your marriage with.
0: Yeah, no kidding.
1: Fewer the better.
0: Yeah. All right, we'll take a few calls. 888-914-9149. I only have Doug for a short time today, unfortunately, but if you want to sound off, ask your questions, share your own experience, love to hear from you. Feel free to dial in. We'll go to Niles, Michigan first. That's in the South Bend area. Lisa, good afternoon. Thanks for joining us.
2: Good afternoon. Thank you for taking my call. I just wanted to say that through the help of Al-Anon, I have learned to stay in my own lane, even if it sucks, and even if other family members are not doing what I think they should do. And my daughter, who has a bipolar diagnosis, wanted to have a child with a man that the marriage, they'd been married about 3 years and had been in counseling, and it was not going well. And knowing that when a man leaves, that scripture that says they cleave to their wife, I was going to just support them in whatever way. And as a working nurse, I was going to just work weekends so I could be with her during the week to support her in whatever decision. And she even said, Mom, do you think I should have a child? And of course, it was between her and her husband. And I said, I'll support you in whatever way I can, because if there's a will, there's a way, and God will see you through it. So when it got right down to it and they were having a lot of marital difficulties, I sought professional help as to what to say to her, and the counselor told me just to give her facts, just facts, and just say, you know, especially with her diagnosis, that having a balance and having sleep in her life is very important, and having a supportive spouse, and he was not supportive to her. Mm-hmm. And so I just gave her facts, and then she made her own decision, but it was really difficult mm-hmm. to stay out of it.
1: Yeah. No, it is. And, you know, and part of the challenge for us parents is, like, from the time that child is born, our job is to train the child, right? To raise the child, to discipline, mm-hmm. to guide, direct, to mold, to shape. That's what we do. But we've got to do less and less and less of it as they get older and older and older. And when they're adults, we got to stop doing it. And it's hard because we've been doing it for 21 years. Now we got to turn it off. So it's a tough thing. Yeah.
0: Well, Lisa, thank you very much for the call. I appreciate it. If you want to join us, we're speaking to Doug Hinder about outside factors that may be interfering with your marriage. And maybe this is a wake-up call for you, because maybe you're doing it to your son-in-law, your daughter-in-law, your son or daughter, and you don't even realize it. Have you ever experienced interference from your parents or from in-laws in your marriage? I'd love to hear that. How'd you deal with it? What's the most difficult boundary maybe you had to establish after getting married? You know, it's a tough situation. You know, maybe your wife or your husband was, you know, particularly close to their family. Are there boundaries you had to set up, and how's that perceived? And maybe you were caught between your spouse and your family. That could be even more difficult. So feel free to join us, 888-914-9149. I've got to take a break. When we come back, we'll take a few more of your calls. I only have one more segment with Doug, so just a few minutes, but we're diving into this. What advice would you give to a newly married couple about in-laws? That's probably a good one. I'd like to get that from you, Doug. And I think healthy boundaries strengthen marriages. I don't think they weaken them. We'll be back with more conversation and your calls right after this.
3: Certain point comes where you have to address the grief. A lot of times with abortion, it happens decades down the road. I've been involved with retreats where every single person on the retreat was at least 30 years out from their abortion.
4: Wow. 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
5: Hello, this is Bishop Larry J. Kulik of the Diocese of Greensburg. 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
1: All right, Molly, you're my new board operator. I like it. Rolling out some classics. Little Brandy.
0: Good to have you with me today. Good afternoon, everyone. Welcome. If you're just tuning in, we are talking about something that touches more marriages than most people realize. Outside interference from parents and in-laws and maybe even adult children or friends or even social media. My producer was talking to me this morning about somebody he knows whose parents were trying to break up their kids' marriage. So how do you honor your family relationship while protecting the unity of your marriage? I'm joined today by somebody who can answer that question. Doug Hinder is here. He's a marriage therapist. You can find him right after I sign off today, and I hope you'll join him every day for Marriage Unhindered. It is a great program. And Doug, I want to jump right back to the phones. Yeah. Just one thought, and this is something that struck me when I was sitting here getting ready to come back. I just think about the scriptural principle. There's a verse in the book of Genesis. It says, you know, a man shall leave his father and mother and hold fast to his wife, for they shall become, you know, one flesh. Yeah. And, you know, I don't know if people realize that. It's hard because a lot of couples, they struggle with that transition of leaving their family and forming, you know, and leaving that kind of, you don't have to leave it behind, but, you know, keeping kind of the in-laws out of the new marriage, if you know what I mean.
1: You know, yeah, and interesting, that Bible verse, John Bergsma, you know, who's a professor at Steubenville, and is also a Greek and Hebrew scholar, et cetera. The word that, the original Greek, I guess Greek or Hebrew, I don't know which language it is, but that we translate as cling to or cleaves to a spouse actually means to be glued to. Like, it's not just I'm holding on. It's like, no, we are stuck together. We cannot pull ourselves apart even if we wanted to. So it's a stronger word than just cling to.
0: That's awesome. Well, let's grab a few calls. Gerard, is in Brookville, Indiana. Hi, Gerard.
11: Hi. How are you?
0: We're well. Thanks for calling. Go right ahead. You're on the air.
11: Thank you, Drew. I love your show. And thank you, Doug. I really, really love your show.
1: Thank you.
11: I think you're the wisest man on the planet.
0: Hey, you got to really, really love your show, and I just got to love your show.
1: I hope my wife is listening to this.
0: What's going on here?
1: You're my favorite guy, Gerard. Keep going.
11: Me and my brother love your show. But, okay, so I am in this relationship with this girl, and I'm very seriously considering marriage.
1: Good.
11: But I kind of have concerns because, like, members of my family, like my mom and my sister, like, I are very close with this girl. I feel like sometimes she's more important than I am, and I feel like my family should be on my side. You know, it's like, I can imagine that getting very sticky in marriage.
1: Wow. So, yeah, you know what, but I think, listen, well, one of the things I tell people is, you know, if you're not sure about who you should marry, what do your family and friends say about this person? And if they're like, you know, man, you need to think twice, we're not sure about that, you need to think twice, because they love you more than they love your spouse. And you get all messed up with infatuation, all that kind of stuff. But if they're saying, man, you've got a good one here, hold on to this one, that's really a strong endorsement. And so if your mother and sisters are really close to this girl, That's actually a very positive thing. I would not let that dissuade you at all. That's a good thing.
11: Yeah, it definitely wouldn't dissuade me at all. Yeah. But like, all right. I can imagine it getting sticky later on in marriage.
1: Maybe, but you know what? Depending on your mom and your sisters, I mean, if they're overly involved, it could be a problem. But if they're, you know, kind of normal about all this stuff, I think you'll do just fine.
11: So you wouldn't worry?
1: I wouldn't worry. No, I mean, you know, what a good problem to have. My mother loves my wife more than she loves me.
12: Right.
1: That's a good problem
12: That's a good problem.
1: Yeah. You're okay with that one, Gerard.
12: Yeah, your mom will always love you, Gerard. And if she loves your wife even better, fantastic.
1: That's right.
12: Right?
1: That's
12: yeah. Yeah. The poor mother-in-laws, they get a bad rap more times than not, right? You know, it's like where they're often betrayed. But what a great problem to have.
1: Yeah.
12: Steve is in Massachusetts. Steve, thanks for joining us. You're on the air with Doug Hinderer.
13: Taking the call. My marriage of a few years ago, many years ago, I was an active alcoholic, so that was a problem with the marriage also. And we had gotten out.
12: Hey, Steve. I'm gonna put you on hold for just 1 second. Your audio is inaudible. We're having some difficulty connecting, you know, so let me call back with you and we'll be right back with you. Okay. I'm going to jump to Westfield, Indiana next. Samantha is joining us there. Samantha, good afternoon.
14: Hi. Thanks for having me on the phone. This is the first time I've ever called in.
12: All right.
14: Good I to listen have you. Off and on. Yeah. It's great to have this available while I'm driving place to place.
12: That's
14: I'm actually
12: great.
14: Headed to confession and mass right now.
12: Yeah.
14: But, my mom, she in this, now I do this with my kids. Early on in my marriage, I had a big fight with my husband and I left the house and went over to my mom's and I was just all worked up and I was telling her how awful he was. And she said, and I thought I was going to stay there. She's like, no, you're going to go back home and I don't want to hear about it. She said, if you tell me about that, I'm not going to like him and it's going to be hard because you guys are going to make up.
12: Mm-hmm. So that's right. That's right.
14: She didn't let me give in and complain. And she just sent me right back home. And of course everything ended up being okay. But I've kind of taken that position too, because I can see how it can destroy relationships when the mom, you know, when the family gets involved like that. So I try not to get involved and I don't want to hear, you know, anything unless it's something serious, you know, abuse or something. But that really helped me.
12: Yep.
14: Because she did have that problem with my other sister who did a lot of complaining about her husband and they actually separated and everything, but they ended up getting back together. And it did take a long time for the family to trust him again.
1: Yeah. No. Your mother is very wise, and you are very wise to follow her example. Thank you for sharing that. That's a beautiful story.
14: Yeah, you're welcome. I did not like the example of the guy who had an affair one night being kind of a victim because they told it. She told everybody.
1: Yeah.
14: I didn't think that was a good example of...
1: Listen. I mean, obviously, he did a very, very bad thing. But So what he did, made his wife the victim of the affair. But then what she did made him the victim as well, because he had to suffer public humiliation over a fairly private thing. So.
12: Yeah.
1: Neither of them handled it well, would be what I'd say. Yeah.
12: Samantha, thanks for calling. I'd love to hear from you again, so make sure you give us another ring. I'm going to move along and jump over to Steve in Massachusetts. Steve, thanks for waiting. Good afternoon.
15: Okay, good afternoon. I guess my marriage ended several years ago, and I was an active alcoholic, so that didn't help matters. And we didn't have God or church in our life. We got married in the church as Catholics, but that was as far as it went. I guess the wife wanted the divorce more than I did, and I remember her mother-in-law interfering with the marriage, saying I wouldn't change, and telling me that I would become the enemy if we got divorced. And I was like I was fighting an uphill battle. I wasn't going to win. But a couple years later, after the divorce, I ended up getting sober and going through the AA program. I managed to go through the big book of alcoholics and the 12-step program. And I know I hated my mother-in-law for interfering with my marriage, and I hated my wife, ex-wife at the time, for not standing by me. But the process of the big book, the steps in the big book, is what changed my life. because I hated them from the beginning. And I remember telling my sponsor, I don't think I'm going to be able to make an amends to these people. I really hate them. I was praying for a cement truck to pull out in front of them. Wow. And my sponsor said, well, don't do that because your kids might be in that vehicle at the time.
1: Yeah, right.
15: I said, you got a good point. So, anyways, I went through the process. And by the time I had gone through the 12 steps in the big book with another gentleman, my heart had changed. My mind had changed. And I looked at my part in it instead of just looking at their part in it. And me being an active alcoholic, of course, people can only run with that so long, you know. And I was able to make amends to both of them.
1: Good for you.
15: After it, and get some healing from it. Goodness. So we never got back together, but I guess I'm able to do God's will, you know. So.
0: Steve, thanks for sharing that. And it's such a powerful aspect of this conversation, Doug, because, you know, addiction, when you see your daughter dealing with a husband who's an alcoholic or a drug addict or a compulsive gambler, and you know the suffering that that's putting on her or the family, it's very easy as a family member to think, this guy, you got to get out of there. And again, there's a lot of nuance, but I respond to Steve and maybe address that as well, because, you know, the role of forgiveness, in the case of Steve and others too, it's important, you know, when it's applied to extended family members, when those family member relationships become strained, both sides.
1: Yeah.
0: I mean, if you want your child in a good relationship, forgiveness is a big part of that too.
1: Huge. Forgiveness is huge. You know, the 12-step programs, Alcoholics Anonymous, big, big supporter of those. A lot of good, they do, they bring a lot of good out of that. And I understand being married to an alcoholic or drug addict, I mean, it's really, really, really tough, but people have a higher likelihood of success in overcoming their addictions if their spouse is in their corner and helping them and supporting them, right? Mm-hmm. And, you know, having someone who you're married to who becomes an alcoholic or drug addict after you're married, that's not grounds for an annulment, right? I mean, you're still legally married in the eyes of the church, and you got a responsibility to try to help these people get better. And so, I mean, I'm not sitting there saying the wife was wrong to divorce him, but man, it's a lot better if you can hang in there and help. And then look at this. Now he went and he quit drinking. Now he's a much better guy. He's in a much better place. And boy, you got a chance to rebuild a really good marriage there. So,
0: yeah, I think of my own father who was an alcoholic, right? I'm sure there's many times her mother probably, you know, said, hey, get rid of this guy. He's a bum. He's a compulsive gambler. He's an alcoholic. But to your point, through the grace of God and a lot of prayer, that man was miraculously liberated from his addictions. He lived the last 15, maybe 20 years of his life addiction free.
1: Isn't that great?
0: What a beautiful witness to marriage they were.
1: Yeah.
0: Fran's in Bucks County, Pennsylvania. Fran, I only got a minute or two, but I'll let you make your comment. Good afternoon.
16: My daughter has a mental disability, and she's married to someone who is autistic, and they have 3 children, 2 of which are autistic. So I'm very, very involved in their life. I mean, I manage their money and I tell them what to do. I mean, you know, when they're putting winter clothes on in the summer, I'm taking them home. And I work with her. I'm trying to work with her, trying to, you know, have her learn about her money and all. And I just trying to figure out how to not be as involved.
0: All right. Well, Doug, I'll let you answer very quickly.
1: Yeah. Listen, friend, I mean, you're doing what you need to do to help your daughter and her family. So I think, God bless, to me, you're not an overly involved parent. You're just doing what a parent who loves her kids are doing. And so I think keep doing what you're doing. They need the help, and you're willing to give it to them. And yeah, if you could, you know, pull yourself out of it to some degree, go ahead. But I say keep doing what you're doing. Sounds like you're an angel of mercy there.
0: Doug, before I let you go, what's coming up in about an hour?
1: So, yeah, we're going to talk about can you really love your spouse if you don't love yourself, right? And in the gospel, our Lord says, you know, love God. It's the first commandment, second commandment, love your neighbor as yourself. What does that mean to love yourself? We're going to talk about loving yourself and loving your spouse.
0: Doug Hinderer, Marriage Unhindered. T-minus 1 hour. Stay tuned for that. I have to take a short break. When we come back, we'll pick it up. I want to take a look at the rise of democratic socialism. You see what's happening in New York? This should be a really, really good conversation. Stay with me. We'll dive into that and a lot more right after this.
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19: I did want to call because I wanted to share that I have been away from the church for over 10 years. And I had lived a rather simple life. I had finally went to Jesus. I cried, I prayed, and I had been praying. And I was in need of a major surgery for a uterine fibroid that was the size of a cantaloupe.
12: Oh my.
19: And so I had been praying, and I told God, you know, God, whatever your will is, I'll accept it. Whether it's a complete hysterectomy, whether it's removal of everything, whatever it is, I'm accepting of your will. And thank you for being by my side and continue to help me be strong. And I went last month, and I'm barely talking about it now out loud. I went last month with the recent ultrasound results, and we were going to go through what procedures were to be done, and nothing was there. Absolutely.
12: Praise God.
19: Nothing was there. Yes.
12: Wow.
19: And so I do have my first, appointment with a father. I'm to be called back today, and I'm going to have a sit down and have my first confession.
12: Oh, wonderful.
19: After 10 years, and I'm ready. I no longer feel empty. I no longer feel vacant.
12: Praise God.
19: And this was before finding out about the fibroid. God truly has filled me with joy and peace in my heart that I have never had.
12: So
19: I cannot wait to receive the sacrament.
12: You're picking up on the conversation again. Wonderful. A conversation with God. That's the thing that's amazing to me. That no matter who we are, no matter how far we are from God, God is not far from us.
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30: Yoga language, things like, universal energy, or even speaking of God, it's not the Judeo-Christian God. 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
12: That was the voice of my next guest, Linda Carl, on the dangers of practicing yoga. This will be a fascinating conversation. I know many people love yoga. You do it for the exercise. They want to stretch. Yeah, they find some benefit from it. Question is there a hidden spiritual reality behind yoga? You're going to hear the story of one woman's journey from immersion into yoga and back to God. Yeah, but I was thinking about this, and we've talked about it in the past, and please, I'd love to hear from you. You can share your stories or your own experiences. You can ask your questions. We'll unpack all this for you. But you know, what if something that millions of people practice for peace, for flexibility, for stress release is opening a spiritual doorway
2: that perhaps they never intended it to open. You know, you might think, oh, Drew, come on, this is ridiculous. I go to the Y and take yoga. You're going to hear the stunning story of a woman who spent nearly 20 years immersed in yoga, Reiki, New Age spirituality, only to discover what looked peaceful on the surface, but it really carried a spiritual reality she never imagined. And she journeyed out of darkness and back to Christ. That's the story of Linda Carl. And for about 20 years, she was immersed in yoga. She practiced it, taught it, promoted it. And she believed that she was helping people find peace and balance and wellness. And honestly, maybe you know somebody who feels the same way right now. Maybe that person's you. Yoga in America is marketed as harmless exercise, that it's just breathing and relaxation and stretching. You know, 36 million Americans participate in it. That's a lot of Americans, you know, who, and they do it for all sorts of reasons. But Linda says what began as exercise, you know, maybe very innocently like that, it slowly opened the doors into something much deeper. And here's the slippery slope with this stuff, right? Chakras, right? Energy healing, Reiki, Eastern spirituality, all that stuff you have got to run from. And you got to be very careful. And eventually it led her into profound spiritual confusion. What really struck me here, and we'll get her story, is that she didn't walk into that seeking darkness. She was searching for meaning and for peace, for healing. And I think that's something every heart longs for. We all do. And Linda, you know, allowed yoga to slowly change her worldview, and was, you know, practicing these Sanskrit chants that she didn't understand. And maybe you do the same thing. You know, I had a family member who was practicing yoga for just a little bit. She went to the Y and did this. And whenever the mantra came up, namaste, whatever it is, namaste, I don't, you know, what is the mantra? You know what it is? Namaste, I think it is. Namaste. I basically would say, you know, Jesus, I trust in you. Or she turned it into a prayer. And I always wondered, well, can you do that? Can we Christianize yoga? Or is it impossible to do that? Many people have told me that these postures that you take, they're rooted in devotion to Hindu deities, to gods, false gods. Breathing that you do is connected to spiritual awakening. They use terms like the universe and energy and higher conscience and divine presence. All sounds harmless, but they're detached from God, right? Detached from the God revealed in Jesus Christ. So let's talk about it right now. Her story is an amazing one, and I am really delighted to have her with us today. And by the way, if you want to learn a little bit more about this, she just came out with a brand new book, just came across my radar here. It's called Yoga Unveiled, My Spiritual Journey from Darkness to Light. It's available at Sophia Institute Press. SophiaInstitute.com is the website. We'll link over to it as well. Hey, Linda, thanks for your time. Great to have you with me.
3: I'm so delighted to be with you, Drew. Thank you for having me.
2: This is a great story. I mean, when I was doing a little research, I found out 36 million Americans, you know, either practice or have practice. That's a lot of Americans, especially if it opens the doorway to something that you may unknowingly open yourself to and you don't want. Tell us your story. Take us through that first. You know, share your story. It's a fascinating tale, and walk us through it if you could.
3: Sure. Real quick, I'll give you the Cliff Notes version. I was in the banking world for just about 10 years. I became a vice president, had a great job, suffered through infertility for a couple of years, and we were blessed with our beautiful daughter. And I had a decision to make. Do I stay at home or do I go back to work? And my husband and I chose that I would stay at home, which I'm so grateful that I did. And through that, straight away after she was born, I began practicing yoga. And I would go once a week to a Kundalini yoga studio, feeling like I had just had a massage, I felt so relaxed, and I felt great. And that drew me in. Our second daughter was born a couple of years later, and we joined a larger gym. I was able to do yoga more frequently, and my teacher tapped me on the shoulder and said, you need to sign up for the teacher training. And I said, I could never teach yoga. And she said, well, you don't need to teach. You could just deepen your practice. And I thought yoga was great at the time. So I decided to take her up on that, and I did. And then I started teaching straight away. So I taught for many, many years. And as a teacher, you always want to, you know, improve your skill, hone your skills. So I did a lot of different teacher trainings and a lot of different types of yoga and became certified in them and integrated really an eclectic type of yoga practice in my classes for my students. So that's my story. Deep involved in it for a very long time. That led me, I would say yoga is the gateway drug. You know, it's like the gateway drug. It leads you into other New Age practices. And for me, it led me to learn deeply about the chakras. And then I also became a Reiki master. And those practices are extremely dangerous, just like yoga. There's so much veiled in our culture, in this world today. Like you said, it's marketed as exercise, stress relief, spirituality. Even people think it's a neutral spirituality, but it's a Hindu spirituality. And yoga comes from Hindu scriptures, the Vedas and various scriptures. So it's been around a long time, and it's a practice that was intended to worship and honor Hindu gods, essentially.
2: I do want to talk to you about chakras and Reiki and all the other things too. But before we do that, let me grab a few phone calls. So if you want to join us, feel free to dial in. The number is 888-914-9149. Todd is calling us from Scottsdale, Arizona. He owns multiple spas in Scottsdale, and they do offer private yoga. Todd, thanks for taking time out of your day and joining us. Good afternoon.
4: Yeah, I'm stoked that your guest is on. As a 56-year-old, 40-time Ironman tri geek, I love to feel good naturally, and I do practice stretching. I'm curious, is there a way to rebrand it? Because I would assume even when you're doing the downward dog or cobra, that in essence, you are offering prayerful respect to those gods. How do I take something that I practice? And when they say namaste at the end of the practice, I always make the sign of the cross and say, praise Jesus. What are your thoughts on that?
3: That's a great question. I've never seen anybody do that, but I applaud your tenacity to do that. God bless. That's really great. But the fact of the matter is, if something's called yoga, it is yoga. And we have to take a look at the word. What does yoga mean? Yoga is a Sanskrit word that means to yoke. It's used to unite. And that essentially what happens in yoga, because there is a spiritual element. Like if you go to mass, you know, there's a whole spiritual thing going on that we can't see. It's the same thing in a yoga class. There's a whole spiritual realm that's going on that we can't see. So I just think the safest thing to say is if it's yoga, stay away from it, because that's just by virtue of the name, it's going to be drawing spirits in there that are not, they're dangerous spirits. You know, the spirit is not of God. It's not a good spirit, and you want to stay away from it. So I wouldn't go to any yoga class. There's a way to exercise. I got, you know, I understand my husband tries Ironmans, and so I get all that, the need to stay in shape and the need to stay stretched. But yoga is not the way to do it. You can take, the cobra is, actually, that is one of the postures that is intended to be a worship. In my book, I talk about you can lay on your belly and do a back stretch, but when you call it cobra or when you're doing cobra, that's engaging in that spiritual realm.
2: So is yoga truly inseparable from Hindu spirituality? Or can you just say, hey, I'm not going to, you know, say om, I'm not going to, you know, call it cobra or downward dog. I'm just going to do this stretch. I mean, how do you separate it, or is that impossible to do? Does that make sense to you?
3: Yeah, and that's an excellent question. And that's the crux of the matter, Drew. Honestly, you cannot separate the two. You can't go to a, you know, by, I mean, the fact that you make the sign of the cross during namaste is great, but the fact is you're in a class where you have already drawn in those Hindu spirits. So just stay far away. And I only say this as a caution, because you may not become oppressed or possessed today or tomorrow or the next day, but eventually two spiritualities are going to collide. You cannot practice Catholicism or Christianity, and you cannot practice the Hindu spirituality. And that's what happened to me. They're like oil and water, and they cannot mix.
2: Todd, tell me about your practice or your spas there. Do a lot of women come out for for the yoga, and what have you encountered?
4: Yeah, absolutely. So I'm also looking at producing wellness events, which are also very trending big time for the 2030-something. They don't want to go to the bar anymore, so they've got these health events. And Linda, how do I offer this opportunity for community and people to get together? Like, how do I completely restructure, as you just said, instead of doing COBRA, you can do a back bend. Well, how do I rebrand this or redo it to continue to offer these very awesome events that I do? How do I do that?
2: And let me just throw something on top of what you said, Todd, for her as well, because there is an organization out there called Pietra Fitness, right? Can you do something along those lines, Todd? And Linda, maybe is there an alternative, a Christianized version of this that is not, and that'll allow him to do this? He's talking about, Nick, open your mic too. I want to bring you, or not Mike, Nick, open your mic and share with Todd also what you're just sharing with me and with Linda, and I'll have them answer both of those.
5: Sure. Yeah, I was just going to say, to your point, Todd, there was a report I saw on MSN that said that the $300 a month gym is the Gen Z social club because they're ditching alcohol and they're investing their money into gyms and luxury activities like that. So
2: he's on to something here. So how do you use Pietra Fitness or something else so that he can make this an arena or a place where people can come and get the exercise that they're seeking?
30: Yeah, so as long as it's not called yoga, I think that's great. You can, you can brand it any way that you want, but don't do it under the guise of yoga. That's wherein lies the problem. Soul Core is an option. Pietra Fitness is an option. There's Pilates is also a great option and becoming very popular. But those are all very great ways to stretch and to build strength. Anything that has yoga in the name, I just say run for the hills, stay away. Okay.
4: I'll just call it Stretch for Jesus.
30: That's great.
2: Come up with a catchy name. All right. Yeah. Hey, Todd, thank you very much. I do appreciate it. Linda, I don't know if I'm completely following you, and just by changing the name of it, how does that separate it from, the ancient tradition, the ancient Hindu tradition that, are postures that are, worships to God? I guess you don't use any of the language as well. And what is it about, connecting it directly to Hinduism or to some of this some of this Eastern mysticism that makes it so spiritually dangerous? Because I do know that there are people that have been, and they have been transformed by it. Your case in particular led you down a very slippery slope, and it was Christ that liberated you from it. Let me do this. I want you to respond to that, but I also want to open the phones to those who are listening. If you got a question, you want to join the conversation, 888-914-9149. Have you practiced yoga? Have you practiced Reiki? What was your experience like? Did you ever sense, something unsettling in a yoga meditation class? And where did it lead you? Do you believe that spiritual practices like this can open the doors to something darker or dangerous to you? And how do you protect yourself? What have you seen? Or do you think this is all crazy? Let's go back to the point I just raised with you, and maybe you can explain that, this connection to Hinduism. I mean, can you really, by doing these positions and calling it something else, stay spiritually protected?
30: Yeah. It becomes a little confusing because there was a yogi by the name of Krishnamacharya in the 1920s who started to take some of the ancient practices, and he integrated things that gymnasts would use or other type of athletics would use. So, for instance, a runner stretch, which might be done in a yoga class, that's still good to do, right? So the line can be very gray for what's okay in a yoga class and what's okay outside of a yoga class. But if you're doing a runner stretch, great.
3: go for it. If you're doing any other sort of traditional, like a plank or a side plank, those are all really good exercises and great ways to build strength. But if you're doing it in a yoga class, you're still in a yoga class. So, you know, it's kind of a hard question to answer here because...
2: Well, why don't you do this then? Why don't you answer this? I mean, you got into yoga and it was innocent, right?
3: Mm-hmm.
2: Then you eventually led you to Reiki. And explain Reiki. People may not know what that is. And then to other New Age practices.
3: Yeah.
2: And then ultimately you, from what I understand, had a frightening spiritual encounter. Take those who are listening through that. Then I'll go back. We'll take a few more calls for you here as well. But, I mean, this should be very sobering to some.
3: Yeah. So Reiki is touted as a healing methodology, modality. It's guided by Reiki guides who are spirits who are helping you get better and helping you feel better. And it's sort of like the yoga veil. That's what I talk about in the book. It's a veil. You believe that the people that are desperate and want to, you know, engage in other modalities, if they have any kind of health issue that traditional medical science is not able to heal, they might turn to Reiki for healing. And the fact is, Reiki, as I mentioned earlier, if something doesn't come from God, it comes from evil spirits. And Reiki does not come from God. So evil spirits are behind it. In my book, I talk about a woman who went to Reiki, just as I explained, because she needed some help and healing she couldn't find elsewhere. And Reiki made things worse. And she went back to her Reiki master, who said she saw Satan in the room behind the founder of Reiki. So Reiki is misunderstood. It's mismarketed. There's no scientific evidence that proves the efficacy of using Reiki or engaging in Reiki. So yeah, behind Reiki are also dangerous spirits, and it's the same thing with chakras. And yes, it did lead me to see the devil. I was doing Reiki on a student at the end of class, and as I always did, and I saw a dark and evil spirit leave her body and float. It was in a gym, so one would think, oh, yoga in a gym, it's perfectly safe. No, not at all. It was in a former racquetball court, so the walls were extremely high. The window was at 15 feet, and I saw this spirit float out of her body and go out of the window. So it's a very dangerous modality. When you become a Reiki master, you go through what they call an attunement. It's like a ceremony, but occult symbols are used and breathed over the recipient, the person who is getting attuned to use Reiki or engage in this spiritual practice. And in my book, I talk about, I think it's 8 or 12 ways that the founder of Reiki tried to model his healing methodology after what Jesus did, by breathing on people, by sharing this light, by placing his hands on people for healing. And it just doesn't work. I share several, I would say, gruesome stories in my book about people being traumatized big time by Reiki spirits.
2: Wow. All right. My guest today, Linda Carl. We'll take a few more of your calls. If you want to join us, 888-914-9149. Taking a look at yoga and so many of the other New Age traps that some people fall into, thinking they're innocent and they're harmless. Feel free to dial in. We'll start in San Francisco. Kiara, good afternoon. You're on with Linda Carl.
1: Hello, Drew. Good afternoon. I have a question. So my gym practices yoga. I don't attend it. I know that's not something that I should do. But I do have a question about that spot, because once they're done like with their yoga classes, like I'm done with my set, but I need to stretch. I need to, yeah, I'm done with my set.
2: Mm-hmm.
1: But like, does that become a secret spot for like, you know, the Hindu spirit? Is that even safe for me as a Catholic, like to be around? Because maybe I'm not the one who practiced it, but it was, you know, practiced there.
2: Right.
1: And of course, this is a secular gym. This is like a regular, you know, like a city sport and stuff like that. So yeah, I'm not really sure what to think or
2: Awesome. Well, thank you for calling. I'm going to let Linda respond to you. Linda, your thoughts?
3: Yeah, God bless you for your discernment. That's a great question. And I, you know, that's where I saw the devil in a secular type of gym. So yes, because this room was being exposed to yoga spirits, I personally would stay away because I've been down a dark road. Yeah, that would be my recommendation to you, especially because you're aware of it and discerning. You just, I wouldn't chance it.
2: Yeah, there have been several exorcists that I have spoken to who have also talked about, you know, these practices that have really opened the doors for people to become oppressed and, you know, can be sometimes even darker realities to that. So I do think you have to really, really be careful when you do this stuff, and discernment is absolutely critical. We'll go to Charlie next. He is in Philadelphia, Pennsylvania. Charlie, good afternoon.
0: Hi, how you doing? I'm seven in my 70s now, but I started doing yoga, I guess, 14, 15 years old. And I had an older brother that was into Zen Buddhism and this and that. And I read The Way of Zen and something else by D.T. Suzuki. And somewhere along the line, I picked up a few books on yoga that my brothers had or something. And I started doing yoga exercises. I did it according to this guy's book. I did a couple at a time and a couple more added on. And as I loosened up, I did more advanced exercises, like standing on my head for 10 minutes and neck stands and the plow and the cobra. And I did them every night, and they helped me sleep. And I was in school, and I'd walk a mile to school and a mile home. And we played volleyball when it was nice out, and I was in good shape. I didn't eat any meat, but I drank some milk and this, that, and the other. And he pointed out in his books that if you're a beginner, you shouldn't just start meditating, because when you empty your mind out, you could have bad, evil influences come in instead of good influences. So I never did. I never went that route. And he also encouraged people as a part of the program to include, if you're a Christian, reading the Bible or the Quran or, you know, whatever denomination you might be in. You know what I mean? And I don't see what the problem is with it today. With, I mean, people assume just because you do yoga that you're like a Hare Krishna person walking around with bells clinking or something.
2: I don't think everybody looks at somebody who does yoga like that. A lot of people do yoga, Charlie. I don't get that. I understand what you're saying, but
0: I fell out of it mainly because I got married and started working and drinking beer and just got lazy, I guess. You know what I mean? I wish I could get back into it now. I'm retired. I'm trying to loosen up again, which I probably never will, but, you know.
2: Well, good for you, Charlie. Good to hear from you. Let me let Linda respond to your objection or your comment.
3: Yeah, that's such an interesting story, Charlie. I mean, so many years ago, I don't know what book you're referring to. I don't know what yoga guru you're referring to, so I can't really speak to that. But my guess in my bet is, had you stuck with it, you would have experienced some darkness. And that is what seems to happen eventually. And you're right, Drew. I do want to say there are so many exorcists that have said, I've talked to several renowned who say that yoga is becoming like the number one reason people are seeking exorcisms.
2: Yeah. Oh, yeah, for sure. You know, it's I don't know if it's number one, but Chad Ripinger, who's an exorcist, Father Gabriel Amorth, who's passed away, Father, there's a number. I can go through a litany of these guys. They've all spoken. They've spoken publicly about exercising caution when it comes to the practice of yoga. And their concern is usually not about just the physical movement itself, but the spiritual framework that is attached to it, the chanting, the mantras, the awakening of these so-called energy centers, those chakras you spoke about, right? Or pursuing self-divination, emptying your mind in a non-Christian, you know, way of meditation. And then, of course, that opens you up to invoking spiritual forces outside of God. And they said that, you know, when you turn to, what's it, kundalini energy, right? Or chakras or transcendental consciousness, you know, you're opening a doorway for something you really do not want to open yourself up to. And of course, you know, we know that in the Dicastery for the Doctrine of Faith warned Christians about this. I think they came out with a document in 1989 and again in 2003, and we can talk about that as well. But I have to take a break. So when we come back, church has some documentation on this, and we can talk about that. If you're on hold, I'm going to go right back to the phones. I know a lot of people are waiting to join the conversation. I want to respect your time. So we'll take this pause, and our conversation with Linda Carl will continue. Stay with me.
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2: 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Or it's real.
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2: It's unchoreographed. All right, it's natural. It's happening live. Anyone can be part of it. It's not too sophisticated. And you never know what's going to happen, right? And that's what prayer is in families. Life happens. And sometimes there's joyful reports and sometimes there's heartbreaking reports. You know, it was Our Lady at Fatima, Our Lady at Lourdes who prayed the rosary for the conversion of sinners. It was Our Lady at Our Lady of Champion who said, pray for the conversion of sinners. That's what we're doing. Give people a little bit of hope or a little bit of companionship. You know, there's a lot of lonely people out there, a lot of suffering people. I want to make sure that they're not forgotten and they're not irrelevant. At Relevant Radio, everyone's relevant.
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7: Well, hey, thanks for joining me. If you are just tuning in, we're talking about yoga, spirituality, new age practices, and what the Catholic Church teaches about discernment, prayer, and really finding authentic peace. Yoga is practiced by millions of Americans. I found one stat, 36 million Americans, including a lot of Christians. And yet, growing numbers of former instructors and spiritual counselors and exorcists are warning, hey, there are spiritual implications that you might not even be considering. And that's what we're exploring today with Linda Carl. She's our guest, wrote a great book on it, just came out. And if you're interested in it, the title of her book is called Yoga Unveiled, My Spiritual Journey from Darkness to Light. It's available at sophiainstitute.com. And Linda, let's go right back to the phones. We got lots of calls here for you. Nancy is in Minnesota. Nancy, good afternoon.
9: Hi there.
7: Hey.
9: Hey, Nancy. Hi. So about 30 years ago, it was either second or third degree Reiki. I don't even know what it was anymore. I don't do it. I haven't done it for decades. But I did the whatever you do. And my daughter, when she was born, the friend that had got us into this did a first degree Reiki on her when she was like 6 months old. Mm. So do we have to do something to get it out of us? Or
10: mm-hmm. Yeah, I would. If you haven't been to confession about it, I would go to confession and confess it to a priest,
7: for sure.
10: Both your daughter and you. I'd highly encourage that. And then when I had left yoga and whatever residual stuff was going on spiritually, I would also step outside of the confessional and ask the priest to do some deliverance prayers over me or prayers of exorcism, whatever he thought he would have to do. So I would just protect yourself from spiritual harm because you have been attuned, whether you were first level, second level, third level would be a Reiki master. You need to expel those spirits for sure. So confession and prayers of deliverance from a priest would be my
9: recommendation. I already did confession.
7: All right,
9: but what else

0: I would argue that's all you need, Nancy. That's all you need.
1: Yeah, I think you would know if you have things going on spiritually, right? It sounds like you're very well grounded. So yeah, confession. I mean, there, Father Gabriel Morse said one confession equals 100 exorcisms. Yeah, so you should be in good shape.
0: Hey, the other thing is, too, I mean, if there's disturbances, get your home blessed and get rid of occult objects in the home. If you have anything associated or connected to it, I'd get them out of the house, too, Nancy.
1: But, yeah, I got nothing.
0: You're good. You're good to go. I wouldn't be worried about it. You know, yeah. Confession is a powerhouse. I mean, it's you encounter Christ, you're cleansed, you're going to be okay there. And I would suggest that to anybody who's been involved in occult practices at all, you know, definitely go to confession. Satan hates it, but it is liberating. Close that door. Clean that spiritual house. We'll go to Maine next. Gloria, good afternoon.
2: Hello. Can you hear me?
0: We can, Gloria. Welcome.
2: Okay. I just wanted to share both with the guest speaker and the previous person who has a wellness facility.
0: Yeah.
2: I happen to be a Pietra Fitness instructor, and I wanted to explain a little bit so people would understand. The originator of Pietra Fitness was previously a yoga instructor, and became aware of the same issues that you are discussing, and then was determined to change her exercise program and created Pietra Fitness. And what the unique feature about Pietra Fitness is we start with a scriptural verse from the Bible in prayer. And we have three bodily prayer postures, that is a scriptural verse from the Bible, again, throughout the warm-up exercise portion and cool-down section. And then we have a meditation at the end and a resolution that repeats the scriptural passage that we used in the beginning. And that's the kind of the course of the exercise program through the course of either 30 minutes or 45 minutes or an hour, depending on which routine you use. And so for the previous person who had the wellness facility, I think he was in Arizona, there are several instructors in Arizona who could help him probably become guest instructors to his facility to create programs of wellness in his facility that would be Pietra Fitness.
0: Right.
2: And if somebody goes to the website, pietrafitness.com, they can look for instructors in every state and even all over the world and find where people are. So that would be a useful tool to access for anybody who would like to, you know, take advantage.
0: Great stuff. Hey, thank you very much, Gloria, for sharing that. Linda, you want to follow up?
1: Yeah, no, that's great. Any alternative, I think, is a beautiful thing. And I'm very familiar with Pietra Fitness. I know that Father Ezra Sullivan is your spiritual counselor, and he was extraordinarily helpful to me and certainly is one of the foremost people on the planet who knows a lot about yoga, especially from a Catholic Christian perspective. So, yeah, no, that's great information, Gloria. Good. Yeah, thanks for sharing that with the listeners, too. It's a beautiful practice.
0: Mary Lou's in Albuquerque, New Mexico. Hi, Mary Lou.
3: Thank you for taking my phone call. I have a real quick question. There is a lot of advertisement on YouTube about senior Tai Chi and basically transforming your whole entire body within 28 days. I'm just curious, does that also fall into that sort of category? Because a lot of this is done, you know, with the Asian style, and there are some specific moves that you do make in Tai Chi that, to me, sometimes don't quite fit in what I would consider normal without feeling a little odd about it.
1: Yeah, it's such a great question, because Tai Chi is becoming way more popular, and a lot of people have that question. My experience is not with Tai Chi, but in my research, I did cover a lot of yoga Tai Chi type of information, and Tai Chi essentially, as I understand it, is moving energy, manipulating the energy through the moves that you're making with your body. And my understanding is it enters into a dangerous realm. So can't really speak to it 100%, but I I feel like it's an area of caution for sure.
0: That's well said.
3: Okay, if I do some research, where would I find the information that I would need to look for? I'm just concerned about not, you know, praying to a different deity other than our Lord Jesus Christ. And I think that's more important to me because I am a very devout Catholic. And I'm rehabbing my heart for cardio. And it, some of that stuff I know falls in for the cardio stuff. And I just want to make sure that I'm not doing something that I shouldn't be doing.
1: Yeah. There's a book I mentioned. It's, and I can't remember who the author is. It's called Yoga Tai Chi. And if you look in the, if you get my book and you look in the bibliography, you, this priest has written about it. So that would be a great resource that I would send you to.
0: Yeah. Great call, Mary Lou. Thank you. Maybe I'll follow up on some of this too. I mean, again, the church has never issued a universal declaration saying that every stretch or posture associated with yoga is automatically demonic. It distinguishes between physical exercise, and that would go with Tai Chi as well. Exercise is morally neutral, but the spiritual systems, the beliefs that are attached with those particular exercises, you know, or techniques, I think they deserve discernment. Tai Chi, as you point out, is it simply movement and balance training? Great, right? If it's not, if it is, as you say, presented as a way to move energy or to allow energy to move through you, a spiritual path, then I think you have some concerns. You know, does it complement our Christian, you know, framework and lifestyle, or does it replace it with something else? And a lot of people, especially seniors, Tai Chi, I know they're now practicing and it can be beneficial for them, but that's where discernment comes in. I know the church, as I said before, issued a couple different documents in the past on the New Age movement, and you could probably check them out as well. I don't have the titles in front of me right away, but I'll look for them. Maybe I could share some of those with you as well.
1: The one is USCCB issued a warning on Reiki in 2009. The Bear of Water and Light was, I think, 1989. Yeah. And there's another one that all of them I mentioned in my last chapter, the Catholic Church on Yoga. And
0: my producer, Nick, says he'll link over to that one on Reiki on our show page. So it's at Drew Mariani Show. And if you missed any of the conversation, you can always download this podcast and share it with somebody who might need to hear this. We've had a great show today from start to finish. I think you'll enjoy it all. Mary Lou, great question. Appreciate you calling in with that. Dee's in San Marcos, Texas. Dee, good afternoon.
4: Good afternoon. Howdy, howdy. So howdy. I have a question for you. I have a daughter who is in the military, and I know at one point she did yoga. I don't know if she does it anymore. She is so extremely busy being in the Marines. However, if she has any yoga stuff, should I tell her to throw it away? Or if she uses the yoga mat, should she have one? Should she just, it's okay to keep and just do exercises on it?
0: Yeah, I don't think there's, you can respond to this yourself, Linda, but I think yoga mat is harmless. You know, it's those other occult objects that you have to worry about, you know, those particular crystals and the New Age movement and some of the other things. Your thoughts on you know, the yoga outfit and the yoga mats, I think they're inherently neutral. But your thought, Linda?
1: Yeah, I always like to call it, you know, whenever somebody calls it a yoga block or a yoga mat, I say it's an exercise block. It's an exercise mat, right? Mm-hmm. Let's make it neutral. And so if your daughter, depending on how deep into yoga she was, I would just tell her to get a new exercise mat and chuck anything that has to do with yoga. Yeah, I certainly would. Any books, any sort of, any sort of props that she would use in her yoga class, I would just start fresh. Well, get new ones.
0: That makes sense too, though, because you don't want anything that has maybe brushed up against the occult or may have the taint of something spiritually contaminated. Interesting.
1: Absolutely.
0: All right, my guest, Linda Carl, I got to take another break. You know, I always say time's the enemy. This clock goes so quickly, and I'll be back in just a minute. We'll continue to discuss with the author of the book, Yoga Unveiled, My Spiritual Journey from Darkness to Light. It's a fascinating story of how yoga led her down a very dark pathway, and she had a really powerful experience that changed her direction and ultimately found herself free in the arms of Christ. Great read, and if you're on hold, I see you there. I'm going to do my best to get you on the air. Final segment of the Drew Mariani Show, though. is right ahead.
5: The only thing that doctors have to report are abortion pill cases, deaths. They don't have to report injuries. And so we don't even know how many women are being injured every year by these very, very strong chemical drugs.
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7: Hello, this is Bishop Terry LaVallee of the Diocese of Ogdensburg. 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Remember, O most gracious Virgin Mary, that never was it known that anyone who fled to your protection, implored your help, or sought your intercession was left unaided. 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O Mother of the Word incarnate, despise not our petitions, but in your mercy, hear and answer them. Through Christ our Lord. Amen.
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0: Thanks for joining me. Great to hang out with you today. We are talking about yoga, New Age movement, and a lot of the other tangential things associated with it and what a slippery slope it can be. My guest today, Linda Carl. I want to jump back to her. I want to just give you a quick program reminder, though. If you enjoy the show, this podcast is available probably about 30, 40 minutes after I sign off here. Nick will get it up. If you go to our show notes, you'll find links for the books that we've discussed. And if you want to be part of my text group, I really encourage you to do it. Just text my name, D-R-E-W, Drew. Put that in the message field and text 914-914. Okay, that's the phone number, 914-914. Text my name, Drew, and you'll get connected to our text group. And, you know, I don't text you every day. I'll text you occasionally. When I feel something you need to know is important, maybe a great conversation like this, or there's a big event coming up, a novena of some sort. In fact, I did an interview, a video podcast with some people in the Sacred Heart. The country is going to be consecrated to the Sacred Heart coming up here in literally a few weeks. And I think that's going to be a game changer in terms of grace, in terms of of what's going to happen for the country, the protection. And did a great podcast on why the Lord has over and over again presented His heart to us. And you get that exclusively. I'll also put up the entrustment prayer and how you can consecrate yourself to the Sacred Heart and why it's important to enthrone your home. So much more. But if you want to be part of that, that's just some of the things I'll connect you to in the days ahead. The 4th of July is coming up. You know, there's a lot of great things that I'll hit you up with in the days ahead. But again, it'll be infrequent. but it'd be great to have you in the family. 914-914, that's the number. Text the word Drew, okay? 914-914. Text the word Drew, and you get connected to the to that conversation. Linda, great to have you back. We'll jump back into the phones. Maria is in Cherry Hill, New Jersey. Hi, Maria.
13: Hi, Drew. Hi, Linda. Thank you so much for taking my call. I have some background here on the same subject that, Linda, you wrote a book on. Actually, I'm a registered nurse. I'm retired. I have 2 years now. But when I wrote this article, it was in the Linacre Quarterly in 2014. It's called Cultural Competency, Autonomy, and Spiritual Conflicts Related to Reiki and CAM Therapy. So yoga is one of those CAM therapies. Tai Chi is a part of those CAM. And why do I bring this out? Mm-hmm. Part of our problem is healthcare, too. Not just the church alone, but I'm concerned that the church, after all the exorcist priests are saying yoga is not safe, I don't have the church backing us up. I have a problem with that. And I've actually told exorcist priests that right to their face. And they said, well, you know, no, there's no what we know. You know, if you're telling us and warning us, then why isn't the church doing like they did Reiki? That's one. Number two, insurance companies also encourage people to do yoga and pay for it. And patients are not made aware that Reiki is actually horribly against their faith. Nurses are supposed to make sure we give care that are spiritually compatible to the patient's faith. So when they give that Reiki to a patient, they're actually going against their will and they're not informing them of the information. So I put together an informed consent, spiritual informed consent. I pray to God somehow we can get this out there. Susan Brickman knows about it. Mm-hmm. As far as Pietro Fitness, personally, I can tell you I met with the nurse that did all that. And the way it's done, if you have already done yoga and you go ahead and do that, it's like somebody who's alcoholic and they go and try to go to a bar. The setup is basically similar. You've got the candles, you've got the music. It may be different in some of the forms, but it's going to remind you way back to your yoga experience. Mm-hmm. You need to just cut the cord. Just do exercise. Do praise and worship, for goodness sakes. You don't need a special kind of exercise program. Just do it.
0: Karen, Maria, thank you very much. Linda, I'll let you respond.
14: Yeah, great call. Great points that you've made. We have a Catholic hospital near me where there was a nun who did Reiki at that hospital and a surgeon who did Reiki. That actually stopped after a while, but that's a sin of scandal, right? They're witnesses and you think that by virtue of what they're doing that it's okay, and it's not okay. And one of the main reasons that I wrote my book is I had a whole thing where my pastor allowed yoga in our children's school and in the parish, and not knowing. And when I was going through figuring out, I knew something was amiss in my life. I met with him and I said, listen, I don't know about this yoga thing. And we talked for a very long time. And all he said at the end of it was, Linda, just keep praying. You'll know what to do. And therein lies the issue. Priests just don't know. So please, every single priest needs to have this in the book. There's a lot of information that documents all of the things that you're saying that make it dangerous. And I hope and pray that the church comes out with a statement, as they did with Reiki, that says you should stay far, far away from yoga.
0: Yeah, and Reiki has received much stronger warning than yoga or Tai Chi. And again, going back to that 2009 USCCB document called Guidelines for Evaluating Reiki as an Alternative Therapy. They did address this, and it's incompatible really with Christian beliefs when you try to use this as a form of spiritual healing. These energy healings, spiritual attunements, got to be very careful around. Who's up next? Is it Karen, Nick? Karen in Three Oaks, Michigan. Hi, Karen.
15: Hi, Drew. How are you?
0: I'm well, thanks. Thanks for calling.
15: So I have been doing yoga for 25 years or more, and I'm a devout Catholic and never even thought twice about it being a belief of another God. And I'm actually dumbfounded by this whole conversation with all these people and how now they're worried about doing it. And I think when COVID came about, people started doing exercises and certain things to keep them fit and do whatever they needed to do. And now we have to step back and think, oh, that might be, not beneficial because of certain poses. But I don't even know the poses I'm doing. I'm just doing them. And it's 25 years later. And I just go in there and I find my peace. So now, now people are concerned about, well, how do I find my peace if that's the wrong thing to do? I believe in God, and I don't think he's going to say, hey, you should stop doing yoga. And again, that young man with his practice, we have a place in my town. It's a small town, and she does mindful movements, and she does all the yoga movements. And she calls it mindful movement. So I don't know. I guess I'm saying it's kind of a disappointing situation to find yourself in when you think, you know, I benefit from it. My balance is better. My core strength is better. My mind is better. So I don't know. It's a comment, not a...
14: And I so appreciate that, because I was of that mentality too for so long, until, you know, everything started to unravel, and I'm very grateful that it did. But I know you said you just go and you do your poses, but if you're doing something, if you're doing a sun salutation, a lot of people do in a yoga class, in Sanskrit that's called Siri Namaskar. Siri is the god of the sun, and Namaskar means to worship. So essentially that move is worshiping a god. And then I also, you know, I appreciate that you say you go to the class for peace, but eventually you're going to learn that peace that you think you're receiving through your yoga practice is not the true peace of God, right? So through prayer, through adoration, through so many other Catholic practices, you can find the true peace of God, and you can exercise elsewhere, you know, for your core and your stability and your balance.
0: There are some books out there. Again, check the Vatican document, Jesus, Bearer of the Water of Life. That's something. But Father Mitch Pacwa wrote a book called Catholics and the New Age. Ascension Press has one called Can Catholics Do Yoga? And again, you could read so many of these other people who've, and there's a lot of podcasts that have addressed this as well. There's a lot of interviews and things along those lines. My guest today is a book called Yoga Unveiled, My Spiritual Journey from Darkness to Light. And I know a lot of people are tuning in saying, hey, I'm just catching your program. I thought yoga was relatively innocent. I have a minute or two or three left for you. Linda, just recap in a second or a minute if you can. Your story, for those who may not know, because you were involved deeply into yoga as well, but it really led you to a very dark place. You encountered evil and then found freedom, right?
14: Yeah, I sure did. Yeah, so after, you know, making a transition to become a stay-at-home mom, I meandered into the world of yoga and got deeply involved, became a teacher. I thought it was the greatest thing, the panacea of life, you know, the elixir that will cure all ills. And I touted it as if it was, you know, the greatest solution to both health and spirituality. And I learned the hard way that it is neither. There are two of the most renowned yoga guru teachers in the U.S. both have passed. Patabi Joyce, who founded Ashtanga Yoga, and BKS Iyengar, who founded Iyengar Yoga. They both have indicated that although it might seem like a lot of sweating, pushing, heavy breathing, it's the spiritual aspect that's behind it. And they've called it one of the six systems of Indian philosophy. So people need to be aware that while it might seem innocent, behind that is not so innocent. Everything that you're doing in a yoga class or just anything called yoga is not as innocent as you might think. And be cautious. Beware.
0: Linda, thank you for your time. Really great to have you here. You can check out her book, Yoga Unveiled, My Spiritual Journey from Darkness to Light. I'm assuming that's available at Sophia and Stu Press and other places as well?
14: Yes. Right.
0: Yep,
14: Sophia Press. Yep, and other places.
0: Check it out. Last name Carl. I'm Drew Mariani. Out of time for the day. If you missed any of the conversation, be sure and go back to our podcast and share it with somebody who can benefit from it. I'll be back again soon. God bless.
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19: Belladonna, welcome.
20: Yeah, I was a very dedicated practicing witch for 40 years. I was very deeply into that practice. And my husband, many years later, we were actually just cohabitating, but he became very ill, and I could not see any way that I could possibly help him get better. And out of literally nowhere, I received an incredibly strong prompting. It was very feminine in nature, to start praying the rosary. And I didn't have a clue how to pray a rosary. I grew up in a Catholic household, but had actually forgotten that I'd been baptized Catholic because my mother was completely agnostic and away from the church. But I knew what a rosary looked like. So I went to a local Catholic shop, bought a rosary, bought a little pamphlet on how to pray it, and I started praying the rosary. And it choked me up for my husband every day. And my experience was so profound. The Blessed Mother literally just took me directly to Christ. Fast forward, you know, it's been 3 years. My husband and I are deeply, deeply committed to the Catholic faith. We got married in the Catholic Church. So for anybody that wonders if the Blessed Mother takes you to Christ, I promise you she takes you directly there. And the rosary was utterly instrumental in that happening for us.
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24: 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In the Missal, it's liturgical year A, cycle 2. Friday is a day to pray the sorrowful mysteries of the Rosary. And today is the optional memorial of Pope St. Sixtus II and his companions, all martyrs. Sixtus II was elected Supreme Pontiff in 257 AD. In his reign, he mediated between Rome and the Asiatic and African churches over rebaptizing heretics. Also during this time, Emperor Valerian issued a decree persecuting Christians and forbidding them to assemble. St. Sixtus II held to the faith, and with a group of six deacons, was martyred during a gathering honoring the Lord in 258 AD. An oratory was erected where these men were killed and remained a place of worship until the 8th century. Pope St. Sixtus II, pray for us. Let's offer this day to the Lord. Most holy and adorable Trinity, one God in three persons, I firmly believe that you are here present. I adore you with the most profound humility. I praise you and give you thanks with all my heart for the favors you have bestowed on me. Your goodness has brought me safely to the beginning of this day. Behold, O Lord, I offer you my whole being, and in particular all my thoughts, words, and actions, together with such crosses and contradictions as I may meet with in the course of this day. Give them, O Lord, your blessing. May your divine love animate them, and may they tend to the greater honor and glory of your sovereign majesty. Amen. And we join Pope Leo XIV in praying that in large cities often marked by anonymity and loneliness, we find new ways to proclaim the gospel, discovering creative paths to build community. 10 Minutes with Jesus is a guided meditation on the gospel of the day prepared by a Catholic priest. Here's today's 10 Minutes with Jesus.
25: My Lord and my God,
1: I firmly believe you are here, that you see me, that you hear me. I adore you with profound reverence. I ask pardon for my sins and the grace to make this time of prayer fruitful. My Immaculate Mother, Saint Joseph, my Father and Lord, my guardian angel, intercede for me. Jesus said to his disciples, whoever wishes to come after me must deny himself, take up his cross, and follow me. For whoever wishes to save his life will lose it. But whoever loses his life for my sake will find it. What profit would there be for one to gain the whole world and forfeit his life? Or what can one give in exchange? Given the passage of time, we've come to understand Jesus' words as a metaphor for accepting the sufferings that come our way. The sufferings be through an illness, financial difficulty, or any other almost infinite thing. And all of those things can be a way of being united to Jesus Christ. Lord, your cross changed everything. Changed everything. And that way of interpreting Jesus' words, carry the cross each day, and interpreting them to refer to those daily difficulties, sometimes big, sometimes small, is of course a true and correct way of interpreting those words of our Lord. But at the time, those words didn't mean that. Peter, James, and John, and the other apostles did not understand those words to mean to carry the cross means to accept the daily difficulty. That's not how they understood it. The cross then, quite simply, was a brutal Roman method of torture and execution. So what did they understand when Jesus said, you have to take up your cross and follow me? They understood that they needed to be willing to be executed for the sake of Jesus. And that if they were not willing to be executed and to suffer that for Jesus, they would not be worthy of being his followers and his disciples. And that seems to be on their mind at different times throughout Jesus' life. When Jesus goes to Bethany, after Lazarus has died. So Jesus waits for Lazarus to die. And then he says, let's go. Let's go to Bethany. Let's go to, the others don't know this, but let's go to raise Lazarus. Well, St. Thomas the Apostle, for whatever reason, he clearly misunderstood what our Lord was saying. But when Jesus says, let's go to Lazarus, St. Thomas says, let's go and die with him. Referring to our Lord. Let's go and die with him. That if we're going to be following, and if we're going to be following Jesus, we have to be willing to die with him. It's certainly on St. Peter's mind in the Last Supper where he tells Jesus, I will give my life for you. So both interpretations are true and correct. That I would be willing to give my life for you, Lord, but I'm going to give my life and I'm going to give my life to you today in little ways. Maybe you're calling me to die for you, be a martyr, be executed for you. That's true. Lord, give me the grace to do that because I don't know if I'm strong enough. In fact, I know I'm not strong enough. I need your to do that. And Lord, I also need your strength to offer this meditation up to you. I need your strength to do my work well today. To listen well to the people who are in front of me. As a priest, right, I'll have spiritual direction today, confession today. Lord, help me listen. Help me be focused. And each one of you, with your own work today, make that same petition, but applying it to your task. And maybe you foresee some things that will be difficult today. Great. That's the cross. We can give of ourselves without complaining. But Lord, we need your grace. We need your help. But that's carrying the cross each day. And Jesus follows up that statement with, whoever loses his life for my sake will. And he is basically elaborating on what it means to take up the cross. Take up the cross is to quote unquote lose your life, but in doing so you find it. What does he mean when he says find? Well, to find implies that we're seeking something. Yeah, we can find something by accident, but it's usually because I'm looking for that thing and I realize that I have found it. And so if we are entirely focused on finding and keeping and preserving our natural life, we're really worried about that, we're actually going to lose it. But whoever is willing to give up their natural life for God's sake will find it. In other words, if we're not too attached to it, then I'm willing to give my life for God, I'm willing to give my life on a daily basis in small daily things, for love of others, I will find happiness. But if I'm really worried about whether I'm happy or not, funny, happiness is going to escape. It's the paradox of the cross, that Jesus is introducing his disciples to the cost of discipleship and to the paradox of the cross. The reason the cross is at the center of the Christian life is not because Christianity is some sadistic religion that takes joy in pain and suffering, but because rather that Christ, by going to the cross, has transformed suffering into love. And that love is the only way to heaven. Love is the only ladder. There's no discipleship without being willing to lose your life for the sake of Christ, for the sake of the gospel, for the sake of one's friends, as our Lord will say. About a year ago, on June 18th, 2025, there were three members of Opus Dei that died in a waterfall accident. They, along with three others, were on a hiking excursion and were at a waterfall. And one of them, whose name is Val jumps in and ends up having serious difficulty there at the waterfall. And two others, both are named Matt. So Matt and Matt jump in to help, and all three ended up drowning. Two of them lost their lives trying to save the third. Matt and Matt jumped into a very dangerous waterfall, which was bigger and faster than normal because of the snowmelt. They did so to try and save their spiritual brother. A heroic act. Jesus, you said, no one has greater love than this, to lay down one's life for one's friend. All three of these men had given up their lives living apostolic celibacy in Opus Dei, serve the church and to serve souls. And they served a lot of souls. There were a lot of people impacted by them throughout their lives in very ordinary and real ways. And they were carrying the cross every day in tons of small ways, which certainly must have prepared them for that day, for that moment. Jesus, thank you for your teaching. Thank you for your example. Thank you for the example of the saints, of our brothers and sisters who have come before us, but also who surround us now and live out your word, who show us how to be your friend, because you said, you are my friends if you do what I command you. Okay, Jesus, I want to try to carry the cross today, to be your friend, be your servant, and to be the friend and servant of whoever may cross my path. I thank you, my God, for the good resolutions, affections, and inspirations that you've communicated to me in this meditation. I ask your help to put them into effect. My Immaculate Mother, Saint Joseph, my Father and Lord, my Guardian Angel, intercede for me.
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2: 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Do not punish me, Lord, in your rage. Your arrows have sunk deep in me. Your hand has come down upon me.
3: Through your anger, all my body is sick. Through my sin, there is no health in my limbs. My guilt towers higher than my head. It is a weight too heavy to bear.
2: Glory to the Father, and to the Son, and to the Holy Spirit.
3: As it was in the beginning,
2: is now, and will be forever.
3: Amen.
1: Lord, in your anger, do not punish me.
0: Lord, you know all my longings.
1: Lord, you know all my longings.
2: My wounds are foul and festering, the result of my own folly. I am bowed and brought to my knees. I go mourning all the day long.
3: All my frame burns with fever. All my body is sick, spent, and utterly crushed. I cry aloud in anguish of heart.
2: O Lord, you know all my longing. My groans are not hidden from you. My heart throbs. My strength is spent. The very light has gone from my eyes.
3: My friends avoid me like a leper. Those closest to me stand afar off. Those who plot against my life lay snares. Those who seek my ruin speak of harm, planning treachery all the day long.
2: Glory to the Father, and to the Son, and to the Holy Spirit.
3: As it was in the beginning,
2: is now, and will be forever.
3: Amen.
1: Lord, you know all my longings.
0: I confess my guilt to you, Lord. Do not abandon me, for you are my Savior.
1: I confess my guilt to you, Lord. Do not abandon me, for you are my Savior.
2: But I am like the deaf who cannot hear, like the dumb unable to speak. I am like a man who hears nothing, in whose mouth is no defense.
3: I count on you, O Lord. It is you, Lord God, who will answer. I pray, do not let them mock me, those who triumph, if my foot should slip.
2: For I am on the point of falling, and my pain is always before me. I confess that I am guilty, and my sin fills me with dismay.
3: My wanton enemies are numberless, and my lying foes are many. They repay me evil for good, and attack me for seeking what is right.
2: O Lord, do not forsake me. My God, do not stay afar off. Make haste and come to my help, O Lord, my God, my Savior.
3: Glory to the Father, and to the Son, and to the Holy Spirit.
2: As it was in the beginning, is now, and will be forever.
3: Amen.
1: Let us pray. Do not abandon us, Lord, our God. You did not forget the broken body of your Christ, nor the mockery his love received. We, your children, are weighed down with sin. Give us the fullness of your mercy.
0: I confess my guilt to you, Lord.
1: Do not abandon me, for you are my Savior.
3: My eyes keep watch for your saving help,
1: awaiting the word that will justify me.
0: A reading from the book of the prophet Hosea.
2: Thus says the Lord, protest against your mother, protest, for she is not my wife and I am not her husband. Let her remove her harlotry from before her. Since she has not known that it was I who gave her the grain, the wine and the oil, and her abundance of silver and of gold which they used for Baal, therefore I will take back my grain in its time and my wine in its season. I will snatch away my wool and my flax with which she covers her nakedness. So now I will lay bare her shame before the eyes of her lovers, and no one can deliver her out of my hand. I will bring an end to all her joy, her feasts, her new moons, her Sabbaths, and all her solemnities. I will lay waste her vines and fig trees, of which she said, these are the hire my lovers have given me. I will turn them into rank growth, and wild beasts shall devour them. I will punish her for the days of the Baals, for whom she burnt incense, while she decked herself out with her rings and her jewels, and in going after her lovers, forgot me, says the Lord. Therefore, I will hedge in her way with thorns and erect a wall against her, so that she cannot find her paths. If she runs after her lovers, she shall not overtake them, and if she looks for them, she shall not find them. Then she will say, I will go back to my first husband, for it was better with me then. And now, so I will allure her, I will lead her into the desert, and speak to her heart. From there I will give her the vineyard she had, and the valley of Achor as a door of hope. She shall respond there as in the days of her youth, when she came up from the land of Egypt. On that day, says the Lord, she shall call me my husband, and never again my Baal. Then I will remove from her mouth the names of the Baals, so that they may no longer be invoked. I will make a covenant for them on that day, with the beasts of the field, with the birds of the air, and with the things that crawl on the ground. Bow and sword and war I will destroy from the land, and I will let them take their rest in security. I will espouse you to me forever. I will espouse you in right and in justice, in love and in mercy. I will espouse you in fidelity.

0: wine and oil, and these shall respond to Jezreel. I will sow him for myself in the land, and I will have pity on Lo-Ruhamah. I will say to Lo-Ami, you are my people. And he shall say, my God. This is the wedding day of the Lamb. His bride has made herself ready. Blessed are those invited to the marriage feast of the Lamb. I will betroth you to myself in faithfulness, and you shall know the Lord.
1: Blessed are those invited to the marriage feast of the Lamb.
2: A reading from a spiritual canticle by St. John of the Cross, priest. The soul united to God and transformed in him draws from within God a divine breath, much like the Most High God himself. And God, abiding in the soul, breathes forth the life of the soul as its exemplar. This I take to be what Paul meant when he said, because you are children of God, God has sent the Spirit of his Son into your hearts, crying, Abba, Father. This is what takes place in those who have achieved perfection. One should not wonder that the soul is capable of so sublime an activity. For if God so favors her that she is made godlike by union with the Most Holy Trinity, I ask you then why it should seem so incredible that the soul at one with the Trinity and in the greatest possible likeness to it should share the understanding, knowledge, and love which God achieves in himself. How this is possible, no other power or wisdom can express, save by explaining how the Son of God obtained this sublime state for us, and won for us the power to be the children of God, as he asked of the Father, Father, I desire that where I am, those you have given me may also be with me, that they may see the glory you have given me, that is, that they may share with certainty the very task I perform. And then he said, not for them alone do I ask, but also for those who will come to believe in me through their teaching, that all may be one as you, Father, are one in me and I in you, and that they may be one in us, that the world may believe that you have sent me. And the glory you have given me, I have given them, that they may be one as we are, I in them, you in me, that they may be made perfect, and that the world will know that you sent me, and as you have loved me, so I have loved them. The Father thus gives them the same love he shares with the Son, though not by nature as with the Son, but through unity and transformation of love. One should not think that the Son is asking the Father to make the saints one with him in essence and nature, as the Son is with the Father, but rather that they may be united with him in love, just as the Father and the Son are one in the essential unity of love. Accordingly, souls possess the same goods by participation that the Son possesses by nature. As a result, they are truly divine by participation, equals and companions of God. Thus Peter said, may grace and peace be perfected in you in the knowledge of God and Christ Jesus our Lord. For all things of his divine power, which are given to us for our life and goodness, are given through the knowledge of him who called us to his own glory and power, by which he has given us great and precious promises, that by these we may be made partakers of the divine nature. So the soul, in this union which God has ordained, joins in the work of the Trinity, not yet fully as in the life to come, but nonetheless even now in a real and perceptible way. O my soul, created to enjoy such exquisite gifts, what are you doing? Where is your life going? How wretched is the blindness of Adam's children, if indeed we are blind to such a brilliant light and deaf to so insistent a voice.
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1: Amen.
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6: Hi, this is Bishop Michael Sisk of the Diocese of San Angelo, Texas. 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To Thee do I come. 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O Mother of the Word Incarnate, despise not my petitions, but in Thy mercy hear and answer me. Amen.
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3: 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I'm Paul Sadek, and in today's Gospel from Truth and Life, the dramatized audio Bible, the Lord tells the disciples something which may have initially shocked them. It's from the 16th chapter of the Gospel of Matthew.
11: If any man would come after me, let him deny himself and take up his cross and follow me. For whoever would save his life will lose it, and whoever loses his life for my sake will find it. For what will it profit a man if he gains the whole world and forfeits his life? Or what shall a man give in return for his life? For the Son of Man is to come with his angels in the glory of his Father, and then he will repay every man for what he has done. Truly I say to you, there are some standing here who will not taste death before they see the Son of Man coming in his kingdom.
3: 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If we want to follow Christ, we have to seek out mortifications. Today's reading from In Conversation with God by Father Francisco Fernandez Carvajal is from Volume 4, Ordinary Time. If anyone will come after me, we want nothing in the world but to follow Christ closely. No other thing, not even our own lives, do we love more than this, identifying ourselves with Him, making the desires and sentiments that He had on earth our own. We are close to Him not only when things are going well, but also when we accept adversities with patience, happy to be able to accompany Him on the way of the cross, uniting our sufferings with His. If, however, we were only to await the trials and contradictions, the pain we cannot avoid, our love would lack generosity. We would be content with just getting by. We would have a reluctant disposition that might be described in these words. Mortification? Life has enough sorrows. I have enough worries already. However, interior life depends too much on mortification not to seek it out actively. Those mortifications which arise spontaneously are important and valuable, but should not serve as excuses to flee from generous voluntary sacrifices, the sign of a true spirit of penance. I will freely offer you sacrifice. I will sing your name, O Yahweh, your name, because it is good. The Church proposes that we consider the penitential aspect of our lives one day each week on Fridays by reflecting on the Passion of Christ. On this day, many Christians consider with greater care the sorrowful mysteries of Christ's life, or they accompany Him on the way of the cross, or they read or meditate on His Passion. It is a good day to examine more carefully how we habitually bear contradictions and the generosity, fruit of love, with which we seek out voluntary mortifications in little things, or how we struggle against our selfishness, laziness, or the desire to be well thought of, to be the center of attention. Other points for examination might include the small mortifications that make the lives of others more enjoyable, being cordial in our dealings with others, not giving in to bad moods that perhaps will lead to brusque manners, smiling when we tend to be more serious, being punctual in our work or studies, eating a little less of what we like most or a little more of what we like least, not eating between meals, keeping our desk, wardrobe, or room neat and orderly, not giving in to curiosity, guarding our senses with refinement, not complaining about excessive heat or cold or heavy traffic. As we finish today's meditation on the words of Jesus, if anyone wishes to come after me, let him deny himself, take up his cross, and follow me. We request of him in the intimacy of our prayer, grant me, Jesus, the cross with no Simon of Cyrene to help me. No, that's not right. I need your grace. I need your help, as in everything. You must be my Simon of Cyrene. With you, my God, no trial can daunt me. But what if my cross should consist of boredom or sadness? In that case, I would say to you, Lord, with you I will gladly be sad. As long as I don't lose you, no sorrow will be a sorrow at all. In Conversation with God by Francis Fernandez is published by Scepter Publishers. You'll find it at your local Catholic bookstore. We continue praying with the whole Church as we're led by our friends at DivineOffice.org in morning prayer.
0: God, come to my assistance.
1: Lord, make haste to help me.
0: Glory to the Father, and to the Son, and to the Holy Spirit.
1: As it was in the beginning, is now, and will be forever. Amen. Alleluia.
12: A humble, contrite heart, O God, you will not spurn.
1: A humble, contrite heart, O God, you will not spurn. Have mercy on me, God, in your kindness. In your compassion, blot out my offense. O wash me more and more from my guilt, and cleanse me from my sin.
12: My offenses, truly, I know them. My sin is always before me. Against you, you alone have I sinned. What is evil in your sight, I have done.
1: That you may be justified when you give sentence, and be without reproach when you judge. O see, in guilt I was born. A sinner was I conceived.
12: Indeed, you love truth in the heart. Then in the secret of my heart teach me wisdom. O purify me, then I shall be clean. O wash me, I shall be whiter than snow.
1: Make me hear rejoicing and gladness, that the bones you have crushed may revive. From my sins turn away your face and blot out all my guilt.
12: A pure heart create for me, O God. Put a steadfast spirit within me. Do not cast me away from your presence, nor deprive me of your Holy Spirit.
1: Give me again the joy of your help. With a spirit of fervor sustain me, that I may teach transgressors your ways, and sinners may return to you.
12: O rescue me, God, my helper, and my tongue shall ring out your goodness. O Lord, open my lips, and my mouth shall declare your praise.
1: For in sacrifice you take no delight. Burnt offering from me you would refuse. My sacrifice, a contrite spirit, a humbled, contrite heart, you will not spurn.
12: In your goodness, show favor to Zion, rebuild the walls of Jerusalem. Then you will be pleased with lawful sacrifice, holocaust offered on your altar.
1: Glory to the Father, and to the Son, and to the Holy Spirit.
12: As it was in the beginning, is now, and will be forever. Amen.
1: Let us pray. Father, he who knew no sin was made sin for us, to save us and restore us to your friendship. Look upon our contrite heart and afflicted spirit, and heal our troubled conscience, so that in joy and strength of the Holy Spirit, we may proclaim your praise and glory before all the nations.
13: A humble, contrite heart, O God, you will not spurn.
1: Even in your anger, Lord, you will remember compassion.
13: Even in your anger, Lord, you will remember compassion.
12: O Lord, I have heard your renown and feared, O Lord, your work. In the course of the years, revive it. In the course of the years, make it known. In your wrath, remember compassion.
1: God comes from Taman, the Holy One from Mount Paran. Covered are the heavens with his glory, and with his praise the earth is filled.
12: His splendor spreads like the light. Rays shine forth from beside him, where his power is concealed. You come forth to save your people, to save your anointed one.
1: You tread the sea with your steeds amid the churning of the deep waters. I hear, and my body trembles. At the sound, my lips quiver.
12: Decay invades my bones. My legs tremble beneath me. I await the day of distress that will come upon the people who attack us.
1: For though the fig tree blossom not, nor fruit be on the vines, though the yield of the olive fail and the terraces produce no nourishment, though the flocks disappear from the fold and there be no herd in the stalls, yet will I rejoice in the Lord and exult in my saving God.
12: God, my Lord, is my strength. He makes my feet swift as those of hinds and enables me to go upon the heights.
1: Glory to the Father, and to the Son, and to the Holy Spirit.
13: as it was in the beginning, is now, and will be forever. Amen. Even in your anger, Lord, you will remember compassion.
12: Oh, praise the Lord, Jerusalem.
13: Oh, praise the Lord, Jerusalem. Oh, praise the Lord, Jerusalem. Zion, praise your God.
12: He has strengthened the bars of your gates. He has blessed the children within you. He established peace on your borders. He feeds you with the finest wheat.
13: He sends out his word to the earth and swiftly runs his command. He showers down snow, white as wool. He scatters hoarfrost like ashes.
12: He hurls down hailstones like crumbs. The waters are frozen at his touch. He sends forth his word and it melts them. At the breath of his mouth, the waters flow.
13: He makes his word known to Jacob, to Israel, his laws and decrees. He has not dealt thus with other nations. He has not taught them his decrees.
12: Glory to the Father, and to the Son, and to the Holy Spirit.
13: As it was in the beginning, is now, and will be forever. Amen.
12: Let us pray. Lord, you established peace within the borders of Jerusalem. Give the fullness of peace now to your faithful people. May peace rule us in this life and possess us in eternal life. You are about to fill us with the best of wheat. Grant that what we see dimly now as in a mirror, we may come to perceive clearly in the brightness of your truth.
13: Oh, praise the Lord, Jerusalem. A reading from the letter to the Ephesians. Now in Christ Jesus, you who once were far off have been brought near through the blood of Christ. It is he who is our peace and who made the two of us one by breaking down the barrier of hostility that kept us apart. In his own flesh, he abolished the law with its commands and precepts to create in himself one new man from us who had been two, and to make peace, reconciling both of us to God in one body through his cross, which put that enmity to death. The word of the Lord.
12: Thanks be to God.
13: The Lord the Most High has done good things for me. In need I shall cry out to him.
14: The Lord the Most High has done good things for me. In need I shall cry out to him.
13: May he send his strength to rescue me.
14: In need I shall cry out to him.
13: Glory to the Father and to the Son and to the Holy Spirit.
14: The Lord the Most High has done good things for me. In need I shall cry out to him.
9: Through the tender compassion of our God, the dawn from on high shall break upon us.
15: Blessed be the Lord, the God of Israel. He has come to his people and set them free.
13: He has raised up for us a mighty Savior, born of the house of his servant David.
15: Through his holy prophets, he promised of old that he would save us from our enemies, from the hands of all who hate us.
13: He promised to show mercy to our fathers and to remember his holy covenant.
15: This was the oath he swore to our father Abraham, to set us free from the hands of our enemies, free to worship him without fear, holy and righteous in his sight all the days of our life.
13: You, my child, shall be called the prophet of the Most High, for you will go before the Lord to prepare his way, to give his people knowledge of salvation by the forgiveness of their sins.
15: In the tender compassion of our God, the dawn from on high shall break upon us to shine on those who dwell in darkness and the shadow of death, and to guide our feet into the way of peace.
1: Glory to the Father, and to the Son, and to the Holy Spirit.
15: As it was in the beginning, is now, and will be forever. Amen.
16: Through the tender compassion of our God, the dawn from on high shall break upon us.
2: Let us pray. Let us adore Christ, who offered himself to the Father through the Holy Spirit to cleanse us from the works of death. Let us adore him and call upon him with sincere hearts. In your will is our peace, Lord.
13: In your will is our peace, Lord.
2: From your generosity we have received the beginning of this day.
15: Grant us also the beginning of new life.
13: In your will is our peace, Lord.
2: You created all things, and now you provide for their growth.
15: May we always perceive your handiwork in creation.
13: In your will is our peace, Lord.
2: With your own blood, you ratified the new and eternal covenant.
15: May we remain faithful to that covenant by following your precepts.
13: In your will is our peace, Lord.
2: On the cross, blood and water flowed from your side.
15: May this saving stream wash away our sins and gladden the city of God.
13: In your will is our peace, Lord.
2: Let us make our prayers and praise complete by offering the Lord's Prayer.
13: Our Father, who art in heaven, hallowed be thy name. Thy kingdom come, thy will be done, on earth as it is in heaven. Give us this day our daily bread, and forgive us our trespasses, as we forgive those who trespass against us. And lead us not into temptation, but deliver us from evil.
1: All-powerful Father, as now we bring you our songs of praise, so may we sing your goodness in the company of your saints forever. 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
3: 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I'm Paul Sadek. 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
21: Let's go now to Clay in Illinois. Good morning, Clay.
22: Hi. I don't normally make calls like this anyway, so I just wanted to call and tell you that thank you for what you do. You've been a big help to me the last, well, 10, 11 months here anyway. I'm one of those recent converts.
21: Welcome home, by the way. Good to have you.
22: Thank you.
21: Yeah. Can I ask you about your background a little bit?
22: Yeah. I was not raised in the Catholic Church, and there really wasn't much raising this church at all. I'm exactly 3 months, or almost to the day, 3 months, 3 years older than you. And I was married about a week apart from when you were till.
21: Oh yeah.
22: And I just lost my wife here 15 months ago, 44 years. So it was.
21: My condolences.
22: Yeah. That. Thank you. That started it, and we weren't necessarily churchgoers, and you know, but it started was there from there anyway, and it kind of opened it opened my heart up anyway. Holy Spirit.
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22: 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Yeah, definitely. 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
25: This is the month of August. It's a month dedicated to Our Lady, Catholic Legacy. You want to go on our site, Catholic Legacy. If you don't have a will, it's also a month dedicated to preparing for the next life. And it's very common not to have a will, but it's a pretty important thing. And we make it very easy. The phrase, the next good step, Father Bennett Rochelle would make use that phrase. So I'm going to go ahead and say, if you don't have a will, the next good step is to go onto Catholic Legacy and get that going. And like I said, it's August, it's the month of Our Lady. There's also some great days to be celebrating here. We'll get to the Feast of the Transfiguration. Happy Feast of the Transfiguration, all y'all, as my friends in the South say. But there's a couple birthdays here that are worth pointing out. On this day, 1911, Lucille Ball. I love Lucy. Like, was there ever a greater TV show? I mean, Lucy and Ricky, that's just good stuff. Are you a Lucy and Ricky fan there, Sarah?
26: Oh, yeah. Yeah. No, I love Lucy. And I have one of, like, you know, the box sets of, like, one of the seasons. They're all good. But you could pick any episode. And even if it's not a famous one that is well known, you'll find yourself laughing along because it's just the most ridiculous scenarios. I often wonder, how did they come up? How did the writers come up with these? They were just probably just having the best time trying to think, what could we get Lucy into? And how are everyone else going to react? And how is Ethel going to get strung into this time? She knows it's not going to end well. Why does she still get strung in? And every single time, it's, you know, it's great. They do a great job.
25: It's good stuff.
26: Good hijinks.
25: It's really good stuff. Good hijinks and good family hygiene. You mentioned the box set. And we have the box set at our house as well. And it's just wonderful stuff. She's a genius. 1911. 1928, Andy Warhol was born. He has this quote, which is okay. I want to thank 1440 Daily for this. It's an okay quote. I mean, he said it, so and God loves him. So, but it reminds me of Arthur Brooks. But his quote is, you need to let the little things that would ordinarily bore you suddenly thrill you. There's a little bit of a kind of a positivism in there, and suddenly thrill you. But okay, cool, Andy. The thing that I like that Arthur Brooks commends us to do is to let the little things that would ordinarily bore you It's not an exact quote, but he, you know, we have our phones and we have all these devices and we have these stimuli. And in some ways, it is a unique moment in world history. But in some ways, I think it's always been the case. It's like, do you want to avail yourself to being bored? And when you're in that moment between the meetings or when you're invited to look at your phone and you really don't need to, like, it's really an opportunity to be bored and then wonder. And I mentioned my wife and I had lunch with a couple I hadn't met before. She had met them. And thank you, Marie and Dave. What a delightful afternoon. Dave made the remark, you know, sometimes I find that when I think my mind is wandering, it's actually God talking to me. You know, there are times when we should get on with whatever it is we need to do. But I won't go into it here, but my wife wound up suggesting something to me last night, a kind of pilgrimage that she intends to undertake that clearly came from someone other than herself. That's just, the Holy Spirit, that is. And it's just a beautiful invitation that she felt come to her while we were having lunch. And so I'm looking forward to that pilgrimage that she plans to embark on. So, thank you, Andy Warhol, for allowing me to even offer that observation. And then also on this day, 1945, not a great thing to, well, we need to remember it, but little boy, the atomic bomb was dropped on Hiroshima. And later this month, on August 14th, we'll celebrate the Feast of Max Kolbe, who gave himself to Our Lady, said he wanted to be both pure and a martyr. And she said, okay. And this comes to mind because he spent a lot of time in Japan, in Nagasaki. And he, too, was a media man. I'm grateful for your intercession, Max Kolbe, St. Max Kolbe. Pray for us. Edith Stein's feast is sometime this month as well. We might have a guest on to talk about that. So some important days in history here. And in the world of news, Eli Lilly did, in fact, have great results. Their revenues and earnings were strong. GLP-1, the kind of originally for diabetes, appetite control. I mentioned yesterday, Eli Lilly's stock has doubled over the last year. It's around $1,200 a share. It's actually off a little bit yesterday, so I haven't looked at the numbers in any detail, but I take that to mean that as strong as the earnings and revenues were, they were no better than what the market expected. And so stock was off fractionally yesterday. And the market itself was off a little, nothing to really kind of write home about. The S&P down a little, NASDAQ down a little bit, Dow up a little bit. And NFL preseason starts tonight, 8 o'clock. Carolina Panthers, Arizona Cardinals are playing. And the Preakness Stakes is going to be held on a Sunday starting in 2027. It'll be the first Triple Crown race held on a Sunday starting in 2027. And again, I get these goodies from 1440 Daily News. So thank you, 1440. I want to just speak for a moment about this feast. I mentioned before we came back here that it just struck me over and over again, like, why is Peter like want to build tents? Like, not that building tents is a bad thing. I mean, tents are great. I like camping. But why do we want to build three tents? And of course, I'm talking about this radiant moment. Our Lord's face is radiant. Listen to him, the Father tells Peter, James, and John. Listen to him. But why the three tents? And so I did a little bit of digging. It made it a little easier. I did this back in the fall. Made it a little easier because we do have these large language tools. But there's a lot of evidence, and the scholars point to this. It does look like it was the Feast of Sukkot. It's known as the Feast of the Tabernacles or the Feast of the Tents. And Jews celebrate it. I was raised Jewish, as many of you know. Celebrate it in the fall. Shortly after Yom Kippur, I celebrate, you know, I'm now grateful to be Catholic, but I'm still a Jew. Jesus was a Jew. His mother was a Jew. His father was a Jew. Our elders in the faith, we celebrate it. Jews celebrate it because it's a reenactment, a recognition, a remembrance of God's fidelity in the desert. And they literally, you know, you'll recall, many of you who know the scripture will recall that we have the Ark of the Covenant. Moses has the Ark of the Covenant. It's in a tabernacle. There's a I think it's called a chuppah, but there's a veil over, there's a large kind of canopy over it, a tent. And the Jews are wandering through the desert for the promised land, following Moses, except for when they're not listening to him. And in that ark is the covenant. And so the Feast of Sukkot remembers this fidelity of God to the Jews as they went through the desert, had left Egypt, of course, on their way to the promised land. And Peter says, let us make three tents, one for Jesus, one for Elijah, one for Moses. And we know from the Synoptic Gospels, in one of them, that they're actually talking about Jesus's great sacrifice. I'm going to Jerusalem, I'm going to Calvary, and they're actually talking about the Passion. But I say all this to say, again, it's a remembrance for all of us about God's fidelity to us in our lives, in all the circumstances of our lives. We just heard Dave Durand inviting us into adoration. So I know many of you are in that practice. I know some of you, like myself, sometimes it slips, and that's normal. But let us take this feast as an occasion to return to him. I am the way, the truth, and the life. So the Feast of Sukkot, the Feast of the Transfiguration, our God is there for us. Let us thank him in all the circumstances of our lives. So that I wanted to hit. And then I think we're going to take a break here in a moment, Sarah. And when we come back, we'll pick it up with Scott Anthony. Scott Anthony is the ministries manager for the Apostolate of Family Consecration. That's a name that is familiar to many of you, Apostolate of Family Consecration. Also familiar to many of you, and I know you too, Sarah, Catholic Family Land is what they offer in not too far from Pittsburgh. And there's a lot of good stuff to talk about with Scott. So why don't we take a short break here, Sarah, and pick it up with Scott on the other side.

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1: This is from Amy in Reno, Nevada, and she says, it doesn't matter what you believe or don't believe. 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
1: 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You can do it! We are praying for you. We love you. We really do.
2: So that's neat.
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2: 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I'd like to think that's true. 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
3: 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It was so quick. 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
4: There are several saints whom the Church honors today, and I'd like to talk a little bit about Saint Cajetan. Hello, I'm Father James Kubicki, and this saint lived at a time of turmoil and renewal within the Church. He was born into an aristocratic family and began a career in law and politics, but concern for the state of the Church led him to become a priest and to co-found a new religious congregation called the Theatines, a name which comes from a city in Italy. Several years ago, Pope Benedict quoted a favorite line of this saint, quote, "It is not with sentimental love, but rather with loving actions that souls are purified." In other words, love is not so much a feeling, but an act. Our love for God is not so much a matter of how we feel when we pray, but what we do for God as we try to love our neighbor. Here are some more words from St. Cajetan. "You know, of course, that we are pilgrims in this world on a journey to our true home in heaven. The one who becomes proud loses his way and rushes to death. While living here, we should strive to gain eternal life. Yet of ourselves we cannot achieve this, since we have lost it through sin. But Jesus Christ has recovered it for us. For this reason, we must always be grateful to Him and love Him. We must always obey Him and, as far as possible, remain united with Him." Then St. Cajetan goes on to say that the way to remain united with Jesus is especially through the Holy Eucharist, where, as he put it, Jesus has offered Himself to be our food.
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8: I am everyday people. Yeah.
9: Question of the day. My dear bride gets the question of the day. Is there indoor plumbing? That was her question when I said, what should I ask Scott Anthony? Catholic Family Land. She's like, is there indoor plumbing? 888-914-9149. 888-914-9149. Practical questions. The joy Scott has witnessed after folks have spent a week at Catholic Family Line. Your own experience with Our Lady in your family. 888-914-9149. 888-914-9149. 888-914-9149. 914-9149. Is there indoor plumbing? Wow, Our Lady has really done some amazing things in my family. Should I come to Catholic Family Land? This sounds great. Come ask Scott your question. Sarah and I will ask him our questions, but we don't know your questions unless you come join the conversation. And testimony is as good as a question. So we look forward to hearing from you. I look forward to hearing from you. 888-914-9149. And Sarah, you and I were just talking, I guess it was yesterday, about like being the family with the Catholic assault vehicle in the parish where that's the only Catholic assault vehicle. And I'm sure that'll come up in our conversation here with Scott. I've been looking forward to talking with Scott Anthony, Ministries Manager for the Apostolate of Family Consecration, Catholic Family Land. And Scott, good morning. Thanks for joining us.
10: Good morning. Thanks, Mark. How are you?
9: Doing great. Thanks for making time for us. And
10: absolutely,
9: I know prayer is going to come up as we engage in this conversation here. Our colleague Patrick Connolly, Deacon Patrick Connolly, is going to be talking about prayer, the six foundations of prayer, again today at 11 Central with Monsignor Tom Richter. So I know, Scott, that prayer is integral to your life. Let's start off there. You're married. You have a large family. Let's put aside, to the extent you can, because I know this is your life, Catholic Family Land, but just within the kind of confines of your own life as a man, tell us a little bit about your life of prayer.
10: Sure, thank you. Well, prayer is, it's what keeps us connected. It helps us to have that relationship with God. For my life, it is scripture. I just have a very deep devotion to the Blessed Mother. I have since I was young. I probably made my first consecration to Jesus through Mary when I was in college. and so along with that dive into scripture and daily mass, of course, daily rosary, I just find myself throughout the day just praying Hail Marys, just talking to the Blessed Mother, talking to the Lord as well, trying to have, everything that we do at Catholic Family is immersed in prayer. Every meeting, every conversation we have, we start with a quick prayer, we end with a prayer. So it's become like this relationship with the Lord and the Blessed Mother that I think, people often ask, like, what does it mean when St. Paul says to pray constantly, or continually? And I feel like that's what I do in life. I mean, certainly you set time away, apart for meditation and listening to the Lord and going to adoration and mass and those kind of things. But I think it's just a continual conversation with the Lord that I just feel like I couldn't function through the day if I wasn't continually connecting with the Lord. Even if someone just comes and asks a question, even when I'm doing an interview like this, I just, on the inside, I'm constantly praying Hail Marys and asking for the Spirit, to come and guide everything that I would say and everything that I would do. And so for me, it's become like breathing, to be perfectly honest with you. It's just something I'm doing constantly. I wake up in the morning before I turn off, right after I turn off my alarm, before I get out of bed, I'm praying the morning offering to just make sure that everything that happens that day, all my joys and prayers and sorrows and sufferings and work, is just offered to the Lord. And then we have a consecration, a very short consecration prayer that we pray called All Four of the Sacred and Eucharistic Heart of Jesus, All Through the Sorrowful and Immaculate Heart of Mary, All in Union with St. Joseph. And so throughout the day, we even have a short version of that where we just say All Four and reminding ourselves that we're doing all of this for Jesus through Mary in union with St. Joseph. So, integral to everything.
9: Well, thank you, Scott. Let's breathe out loud. You described it as breathing, and you just talked about prayer. And in fact, for two or three are gathered, we are praying. But would you lead us in that those four you just mentioned, or to Our Lady through a Hail Mary? Yeah. Would you lead us in a prayer?
10: Absolutely. In the name of the Father and the Son and the Holy Spirit. Amen.
9: Amen.
10: Lord, we just thank you for this day. We thank you for the gift of life. We thank you for sunshine and rain. Lord, I thank you for anyone who is involved in the show, anyone who's listening to this show this morning or will listen to it at another time. Lord, that you would just fill us with gratitude and hope and joy each day, no matter what life throws at us. Lord, help us to always immerse ourselves in your perfect will, which is always goodness and mercy, always wanting the best for us, Lord, even when it doesn't seem that way. Thank you for all the gifts and blessings you've given us. And Blessed Mother, we just ask for your intercession for our lives and for the lives of anyone listening to this as we pray. Hail Mary, full of grace, the Lord is with thee. Blessed art thou among women, and blessed is the fruit of thy womb, Jesus. Holy Mary, Mother of God, pray for us sinners. Now and at the hour of our death. Amen.
11: Thank you, Scott.
10: Amen.
11: So, thank you very much, Scott. 888-914-9149. Come join the conversation with Scott Anthony. You mentioned being introduced to consecration when you were in college. How were you introduced to consecrating yourself to Our Lady?
10: We prayed the rosary a lot growing up, and then when I was in college, I went to Franciscan University, and there was a woman that worked the reception desk there in the J.C. Williams Center. Maybe some of your listeners will know that center. And her name was Erla. And Erla's mission in life was not to just answer the phones at the switchboard. Her goal in life was to get as many people to do the consecration. And so, like so many other people, she kind of introduced that to me as a student, just in casual conversations, or people say, go talk to Erla. And then I did the 40-day prep and consecration according to St. Louis de Montfort. That's how I got involved with that and did that. And just been consecrated to Our Lady ever since.
11: Beautiful. Thank you, Erla. She sounds like a Blessed Solanus or Andre Bessette. Like the people who are at the door, if they have the devotion, they have an enormous influence on other people's lives. So,
10: I'm sure she's with the Lord right now and continuing to intercede for everybody from heaven. So,
11: it's great. So great. So take us into the apostolate for family consecration. It came into being 50 years ago, plus one. I think it came into being in 1975. And I didn't know much about its origin until I talked about it with Sarah. And thank you, Sarah. But it's founded by Jerry and servant of God, Gwen Conacher. I didn't know that Gwen was a servant of God. They had 13 children. So I think a good way to talk about the origin would be to simply ask the question, why did they turn to Our Lady?
10: I'll try to keep the story short. Basically what happened is that, you know, they got married and, you know, then, you know, Jerry, you know, was like, okay, I'm a man. We're going to start to get involved in the world. And some of his older relatives were like, the communists are coming to take over the United States and destroy family life and the way of life that we know it. And so he read on stuff and realized that's true. There's a plan here of evil. And he thought the way we're going to fight this is politically. And so that's what he started doing. He was a political activist. Jerry was a businessman, owned his own business, very intense, focused man, and was a leader, and people were drawn to him. And so, but then they just kept failing and failing and failing. And the real fight was over getting sex education into public schools. And they fought that and fought that and fought that and kept losing. And finally, through a series of events of Gwen being in a car accident and the other driver was a mother who was killed and different things, they just had a group of friends that turned to them and told them about consecration to help them get through the grief and other things that was going on. And so they eventually, in the early 70s, thought, you know what, the United States is going to hell in a handbasket. And the Blessed Mother promised that the faith would never be extinguished in Portugal. So they moved their entire family to Fatima, Portugal, and said, you know, he's going to start a business here, and this is where they're going to raise their kids and live out their days. And they were there for a couple of years, and the business there didn't work out because in order to own a business, you had to be a Portuguese citizen, which he wasn't. But he was getting residuals from the company that he had sold in the United States, and that's what they lived on. And basically, he had a two-year retreat where he immersed himself in the message of Our Lady of Fatima. And realized through the Blessed Mother that he isn't supposed to stay in Portugal and run away from the problem. He's supposed to come back and be a solution to that. And he realized at that point that the solution was spiritual. It was not political, even though we need to be political as well. But the real battle was spiritual. So the family moved back. He started working for, I believe, the St. Maximilian Kolbe, Knights of the Immaculata. And then from there, he broke off of there, and they founded the Apostolate for Family Consecration in order, because they realized that this attack is against marriage and family as well. He was a visionary, but I don't think he could have even envisioned how bad things would be today with the things we see in our world right now.
11: Yeah. There's a lot of evidence of the attack, you remind me of just what happened. The communists put some pretty bad actors into our seminaries, and that left us with kind of some of the kind of collateral damage that we have to this day. But I'm very grateful that Jerry and his wife discovered this foundation, the foundation being the spiritual and God himself and not our plans, as important as it is to act. So they came back, and did they in fact consecrate themselves while they were in Fatima? And how did it turn into an actual enterprise that most enterprises, whether they're religious expressly or not, just fail within a few years, if not sooner?
10: Yeah.
11: So just tell us a little bit more about like what happened to actually get this thing kind of properly established at the beginning there in 75.
10: Yeah. To be honest with you, I'm not sure I know all the details of what you just asked.
11: Yeah.
10: What I do know is that what it got it started is that, you know, Jerry, like I said, was a visionary, and he was

0: of Jerry as the head of his family and as the go-getter that he was, and the charism of Gwen being the heart of the apostolate. And they just were a family that created a ministry to other families to fight evil one. And I believe they had made their consecration before they went to Fatima, which is, you know, kind of why they ended up going there. But they came back realizing that our Blessed Mother gave us a peace plan at Fatima for the world. And the world wasn't listening. We weren't getting enough people to live this spirituality that she laid out. And it was underscored because of the miracle of the sun that happened October 13th, that as we've been taught by many theologians and bishops and cardinals and priests, that, you know, there hasn't been a miracle on that magnitude that was prophesied ahead of time. You know, they were told in July of 1917 that there's going to be a miracle of the sun on October 13th. It was predicted. Here's the day. That's why there was almost 100,000 people there, including the atheistic press who came to mock the Catholics and the believers. And then all those people saw the miracle of the sun. And so it underscored the Blessed Mother. Yes, of course, it's private revelation, but it underscored the message by having a miracle that was predicted that happened the way that it did. And that's been probably the greatest predicted miracle since the resurrection. And so it underscores the fact that, yes, while it's private revelation, we would be foolish not to listen to it.
1: Hear, hear. So we're talking with Scott Anthony. He's the ministry manager for Catholic Family Land and the Apostle of the Family Consecration. 888-914-9149. Do they offer indoor plumbing? what is the fruit that Scott has seen with the families that have come over the years? What does he do in the, quote, off season? I'm sure he's not working for 9 months of the year. Ask your questions of Scott, 888-914-9149. Share your own experience with Our Lady, delivering the goods, bringing good into your life personally and into your family's lives, 888-914-9149. So what about that, Scott? Let's talk a little bit about the fruit that you've seen beyond your own family. You've been there for more than a year. You've been there for a while, which shows dedication and loyalty and fidelity to your own vocation. What have you seen? What have you witnessed? You know, the kids get older, the parents get more faithful, the families have problems. Like, what are some of the things that you have noticed over the years serving there at Catholic Family Land?
0: Yeah, I mean, it's actually really beautiful. I mean, while my family started coming in 2010, I actually didn't start working here until 2022. So this was my fifth summer. But before that, I did 30 years of parish youth ministry. And I'll tell you, coming into family ministry, it's so much more powerful. If anybody's out there doing youth ministry, God bless you. I love you. I know what it's like to be in the trenches with our young people, but, you know, start to minister to their parents and their siblings as much as you can as well. It's a game changer. And so when, especially with
1: families, you got the whole enchilada, so to speak, right? You got the whole enchilada. You're not dealing with kind of like, well, what's going on with mom? What's going on with dad? Like,
0: exactly.
1: You're dealing with the whole family.
0: Yeah. The whole family trying to grow together, coming to the events together, you know, all being ministered to together, hearing talks, and then coming back together as a family afterwards and saying, what do we need to do to grow as a family? And so, you know, the fruits, we could go on for an hour, but just seeing marriages healed, seeing children who have been conceived because they've come here and realized that we can be generous and the Lord is calling us to have another child. We've heard testimonies of kids getting up, you know, that have been missionaries for us and saying, you know, my parents came here and learned that contraception was not God's way, and I'm only here because of the apostolate's message, things like that. You see families that struggle. No family that comes to Catholic Family Land is perfect. Sometimes people are turned off by the name. It's just a nickname of the property. And, you know, people say, oh, is there a roller coaster or something? And no, there isn't, but there's a lot of fun stuff on the property. We have 800 acres, but the fruit is that families come together. They make this consecration to the Holy Family. And support one another, and you realize you're not alone in the world. And so marriages are strengthened, relationships between parents and children grow. And we just hear wonderful, wonderful things. It's really a great honor and privilege and joy to

0: to work here and get to see it firsthand every day.
1: Yeah, and I think we're going to take a break after your response here, but no rush on the response either. But what is the reason for marriages being healed, babies being conceived, families continuing to have, the difficulties that families have, because none of us is perfect, and sin, grace needs to work where, we all have our shortcomings, but there's these beautiful, powerful things happening that have consequences for many generations to come for the good. What do you attribute that, the heart of that to?
0: I mean, I think it's because when you think about the word consecration, Mark, it's something being set apart for a holy purpose. And so this isn't just families coming and receiving, all right? It's you come and you receive and the message. And we believe in something called the dual consecration, where not only do you do the devotional of the consecration and the prayers, but you also be consecrated in truth. And so you continually delve into the teachings of the church. And so in that continual study and learning what the church teaches, combating the false truth and the false narratives of the world that's constantly being thrown at us and our children, and then with the devotional aspects of the prayer and praying the family rosary and the sacraments, your family is just being given grace, and then also being consecrated, set apart, not to be Amish, not to be pulled apart from the world, set apart in the world, with the outward focus of always being a missionary family to other families, to go back to your parish and gather a group of like-minded people at your parish and start to grow that from within your parish as well. And so, again, it's not a circle the wagons and shoot at the evil in the world. It's actually, gather this grace that you receive to overflowing and bring it to other people. And so you're setting your family apart with God's grace, even in your imperfections, to be a family for others, not just for yourself. And I think that those things combined together, is a powerful force, for the world. None of us are allowed to sit on the sidelines. All of us individually are called to be witnesses in the world, to the Lord, to the gospel. And so the church teaches in Vatican II that families are of primary importance as witnesses to the world and have a unique role, not just individually in the laity, but even as families. And so we bring families together to join together with other families to be strengthened to go out and be that witness in the world, because it really is the age of the laity, which doesn't mean we're against the hierarchy or the hierarchy isn't needed, and of course it is, but we're the ones living in the world. And so the church is calling us in particular in this age to be the witness. And that's the counteract. That's the spiritual force that goes against Satan's attacks on marriage and the family.
1: Scott Anthony, this is great. And I'm learning a lot from you. And you've taken us to a great place to pause and a great place to pick up on the other side. We've had some calls coming in. We might pick up with a call, and we might just pick up where you left off here on this kind of like living that vocation to holiness as a family after the week at Catholic Family Land. So stick around. Scott Anthony, we'll be right back.

0: from supporting young moms and dads to fighting for the unborn to working with our legislatures at the state and federal level, you make it possible for us to stand here and say that America is fundamentally a pro-baby, a pro-life, and a pro-family country.
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2: This is Archbishop Alexander Sample of the Archdiocese of Portland in Oregon. 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Remember, O most gracious Virgin Mary, that never was it known that anyone who fled to thy protection, implored thy help, or sought thy intercession was left unaided. 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
8: I'd be dancing to that. And we're talking with Scott Anthony, 888-914-9149. Come join the conversation, 888-914-9149. Pete, thank you for pointing out that indoor plumbing, we can thank a Catholic for creating the toilet, for inventing the toilet. Thank you, Pete, for that call. And we just had another caller. You called in, but then you dropped. So come join us, 888-914-9149. And what about all this, Scott? So, and for that matter, Sarah, like, what about all this? So we have this awesome week. We consecrate ourselves to the Holy Family. And then what? Like, now I'm back in my parish and I'm the only Catholic who believes in the real presence. I'm exaggerating, but you kind of know where I'm going.
9: Yeah, I mean, it can certainly feel that way a little bit. And again, after having worked in a couple different parishes for 30 years, it can feel like an uphill battle. I think that for me, in my own mind, Mark, the key is stop seeing people as the enemy. I know in youth ministry, it's really tempting to feel like the parents are the enemy because, you know, they always will let their kids put everything ahead of church, you know, soccer and this and that and every activity. And you think, oh my gosh, these parents, you know, and it's really tempting to do that. And instead, I think we need to see everyone as part of the harvest, right? Everybody that we encounter, do we not want everybody to get to heaven? And so I think when you have that attitude and you pray for that grace, God gives you the grace you need when you need it, not beforehand. And so when you leave somewhere like Catholic Family Land or any other retreat experience you go on, you know, we're always meant to go back. You know, you were talking about the Transfiguration earlier. We're always meant to leave the mountaintop and go back down into the real world. And that's where, you know, the bread and butter happens. That's where it's at is, you know, it's easy to love God and love other people on a retreat, right? It's hard when you're
8: Yes.
9: Doing it every day with the people you have to be in contact with every day. I'm always going to confession and confessing the same sins. And I'm always like, oh, you know, talking to Father Kevin, one of our chaplains here, our head chaplain, and, Father, you know, why am I committing the same sins? He goes, well, first of all, let's be glad that you haven't created any new sins that you're committing. That's good. Right. It's not like you're running through the Ten Commandments. I'm going to get all of them. But he said it's because sins are all involved in my state and life vocation and my job and getting frustrated with things at work or getting, you know, being too harsh with my wife or my kids or being impatient. And so that's, it's, you know, take family life and then, you know, extrapolate from that what it's like to be in a parish, which is a family of families. And how would we then want to treat other people? And so again, it, you know, St. Pope John Paul II said that, you know, the more we live a life of self-donation, the more human we become, that we are meant to be giving ourselves away. And it doesn't mean in every way that there is to be giving ourselves away.
10: Really real what you're saying when you're in this retreat and you're on that mountaintop, that transfiguration, and you come back, man, the real world, that's where, you know, like you said, that's a tough spot. Now, I was even mentioning, we were joking about this earlier in the week, just the drive home was a little bit challenging because I was just thinking, man, we were just at here at Catholic Family Land. We had such a great time. We really kind of experienced, there's so many opportunities to experience God and his mercy through confession and adoration and mass and rosary and all these other families. And okay, we can do this and we're kind of consecrate ourselves. And then you're leaving and you're like, oh man, I already stepped right off the platform. Just dove right down and it's not good. How am I, you know? So it's, the real world is hard to kind of re-engage in and to try to keep bringing our mind back to, okay, we know it's not going to be perfect every day. And very much, in fact, at, you know, even when you're at the camp, it's not perfect every day because it's real life and things are happening and there's a meltdown because someone's tired or someone's hungry and this and that. But you have, you feel like you got this extra power here with all these other families. Okay, we can do this. But then you're all, they're coming from all across the country. So we're all spread out. So we still kind of have to, you know, in our own way, kind of remember we are not alone. We are not the only family who is striving for sainthood, that we are striving to work on these things and need God and need these graces. So it's really nice to be able to know that you're not alone, especially through, you know, it's a whole year. If you do come back another time, you got the whole year to try to practice these things that you were introduced to, the consecrating of your family and trying to get into sacraments and making that a priority in your life. And then if you come back and you're like, oh, progress check, where were we? Did we do any of the things we wanted to do? How good are we at doing it? And recognizing that other families are kind of doing the same thing, doing that check-in. Because like you said, in the real world out there, you got a lot of families who are, don't have that same mindset, haven't been introduced to, okay, it's not weird to pray the rosary as a family. It's, even if it's just a decade, it is not weird to say grace, even when you're at a restaurant.
8: You came back just Friday from Catholic Family, man. And so you're talking like real time about this kind of reentry experience. And there's something you said shortly before you left. No, it's great to listen to you now because you actually said this on Monday or Tuesday. You're like, well, what about like renewing your consecration to Our Lady like daily? And here we're talking about consecration to the Holy Family. So what about that? Have you found yourself personally trying to just make, and a renewal can be as simple as I renew my consecration to you, Jesus, Mary, and Joseph, right? So have you found yourself seeking to make those renewals?
10: I mean, in a sense, it's kind of saying, okay, let me reset because I know I didn't handle that well. Or I can feel that I'm, you know, about to explode and whatever the situation is where, okay, I don't like how this kid is reacting. That was, you know, had a little attitude that I wasn't expecting, or I don't feel like I'm getting respect. And we can kind of get triggered very easily with the frustrations of daily life, whether it's family or work or traffic or whatnot. And so it's kind of just I've been trying to be more mindful to say, okay, wait a second. Before I react or as I'm about to react, maybe I do that prayer, maybe Hail Mary or Jesus, I trust in you, something that kind of recenter myself before I do the reaction. And if I've already done the reaction, then it's, okay, how do I repair? Which we've talked about before, repair is big with other people and is very challenging to do. Say, I'm sorry. Yeah. That's why other people should say that to me. I don't need to say it to them, but you do. And to your point, Scott, this is something that one of the things you guys talk about is prayer and kind of how can we do prayer better and how can we do prayer better in family life?
9: I mean, what I tell people is just don't give up. I mean, you know, I mean, I was a youth minister and certainly we were praying and things like that. But I mean, the daily rosary, it was so hard to establish. We'd come back. I mean, it probably took us 5 years of going to Catholic Family and coming back. This is the year we're going to do the family rosary every single day. And we'd do it for, you know, a month or 3 weeks or two months or whatever. And then something would happen and we'd get out of the habit. And, you know, and then something just clicked after that fifth year, and it's just never been an issue since. I mean, we don't even have to really remind each other, like, oh, we forgot the rosary. No, it's just like, hey, guys, we're praying the rosary, and the kids will be like, hey, when are we praying the rosary tonight? It's not like, are we going to do it? It's when are we going to do it? And so I just want to encourage people to not give up. You know, another thing, you know, that we haven't mentioned about this, I'm sure, you know, we talk about on the way to Catholic Family Land, how many problems and trials people have the week leading up to when you come, and we all go, we know that's Satan, we know that those are spiritual attacks because of a great week that's coming up of renewal for our families. But I think we sometimes forget that those spiritual attacks are going to continue after we get back as well. I mean, it's the normal imperfection of humanity that we bring back to our families. But you know, when we have an awakening of some point in our own lives spiritually and in our family, then we should not be surprised that the evil one is attacking us. In fact, in some ways, if we're not experiencing that spiritual attack, it's like we might be a little bit worried. Not that we're calling that down on us, but you know, if Satan's already got us, he's not really bothering us. And if we're a family that's starting to now really live family life as imperfectly as we do, but so intentionally to serve the Lord and to help our children stay Catholic and love the Lord and bring other families into this type of relationship with the Lord as a family, we should not be surprised that we undergo some suffering and trials in our family life, even immediately, you know, right after a Holy Family Fest or right after we go to confession. I mean, I've gotten in fights with my wife driving home from confession. Okay. I mean, so the key for me is don't give up. Don't allow [S2] Yeah. [S1] Satan to shame you and your family and to not, you know, to just keep trying to just get up, to go to confession, to forgive one another and to keep going. That's my advice.
11: Yeah. Keep going. To quote Patrick Madrid. Great advice, Scott. And you reminded me of Max Colby. So I'm looking at something that the Militia of Immaculata puts out. His feast is August 14th, but, Our Lady, you know, we're all her children. And she sees us as children because we are children. And to your point, Scott, it's just a matter of keeping going in faith. And there are, you know, we're going to have these contradictions. This is Max Colby. He says, this life shall pass and then our true reward will begin. Nothing, not even the smallest effort. And this is I think this is so important. It's like the effort is very important, even if the consequences aren't what we desire. Nothing, not even the smallest effort, even the smallest suffering embraced for the glory of God will escape a lavish reward, and that for all eternity. As we can see from history, God will reward not only what we have done, but also what we would have desired to do, even though we did not have enough strength to put it into effect. Oh. We should desire then, but desire without limits.
9: Amen.
11: Amen. So,
9: and Mark, that's Scott, the beauty of consecration. Yeah, because we give it to the Blessed
11: Mother.
9: So
11: that's a good place to wrap us up. Yeah, talk to us about that. Yeah.
9: Well, I mean, I guess, you know, the most powerful thing about consecration is that we give all of these offerings, all these efforts, we give them to Jesus through the Blessed Mother, and she takes these efforts. We can get down on ourselves, and we can get discouraged looking at the immensity of the evil in the world and say, what really can I do? You can do everything. You know, we've been told by St. Louis de Montfort, by St. Maximilian Kolbe, when enough souls do this, like countless souls can be saved. And it's just in the ordinary dealings of life, the ordinary daily duties, is that we just intentionally offer them. And the Blessed Mother takes these little things. You know, we're nobody, we're sinful, we're broken. What we have is very little, but we give it to the Blessed Mother and she multiplies it, she magnifies it, she purifies it, gives it to Jesus in return, you know, so happy to receive it from his Blessed Mother, and gives it back to her and she spreads it through the world. And so, you know, when we do these offerings to the Lord, but we do it through the Blessed Mother, they become exponentially more powerful in the world. And that's why I think St. Maximilian Kolbe can say, even those efforts, even that desire, will give it to the Blessed Mother, then it gives this untold grace to the world. And so it's really about not just saving ourselves or even just the other families in our parish. It's about saving souls. We hear from the saints that countless souls will be saved from hell, will be released from purgatory through these daily duties offered to Jesus through Mary. And that's really powerful, because we all want to do something great, right? We're all called to greatness, and we think, we're going to go start this apostolate or do this giant thing. No, for 99.9% of us, our greatness is going to come in doing the daily duties and the will of the Lord. But we can multiply the effect of that grace by giving it to Jesus through the Blessed Mother, and we can literally see lives change, and we can see the world change. And that's the message. And it's so easy. Our Mother is so gentle. And it's the way that Montfort said, the surest, easiest, most perfect path to holiness and to the Lord. And as I get older, I like safe, and I like easy, and I like simple. So it's just so beautiful of a way of life for yourself, and always living then for others as well.
11: Yeah, loving, willing the good of your wife, your husband, and your kids in prayer and trust is, like you said, we're called to that. Scott Anthony, thank you for making time for us. Thank you for doing the work you're doing. Thank you to your wife. Thank you to your children.
9: Absolutely, yes. Amen.
11: Where do you want to point us for planning our trip to Catholic Family Land, or for making a consecration of our families?
9: Yeah, absolutely. Thank you, Mark. Yeah, our website is very simple. It's afc.org. So if people go to afc.org, you can navigate from there to find out how to come to one of our family fests in the summer, how to come to one of our retreats throughout the year. We have a marriage retreat coming up in September. We have youth retreats, young adult retreats this fall. We have our Totus Tuus family conference, which if you're afraid of trying to come for a whole week, come in October to our Totus Tuus conference. It's like a whole week, but in a weekend for the whole family to come. And it's beautiful as well. So afc.org, and you can get all the information there. And if anyone wants to go there, they can look up me on there as well. If they want to email me or call me with any questions, or I just want to talk more about this, I'm happy to talk with people more as well.
11: Scott Anthony, thank you again, and happy Feast of the Transfiguration, and early October. Sounds like a great invitation to make that marriage retreat. So Scott Anthony, Ministry Manager for Apostolate Family Consecration and Catholic Family Land. Have a great morning, Scott.
9: Thank you, Mark. You too.
11: You heard it there. I won't add to it. So not only beautiful, but powerful. That's really the heart of it. And Sarah, thank you for, I'm not surprised, but I'm grateful for your sincerity here. So thank you. And
10: you never answered the question. Yes, they do have indoor plumbing. And no, there's no roller coaster, as you mentioned. You don't need it. That would be too distracting. But indoor plumbing is a yes. There's a go. Go for that.
11: Okay, so Pam and I are going to be there next
10: You could be
11: year.
10: There.
11: That's awesome. That's great. Well, that's great. And we're only at like, whatever, 7:58 in our day. It's a pretty darn great day. Great to be alive. And happy Feast of the Transfiguration. And stick around. You know why. Patrick and Cyrus, 888-914-9149. Great to be with you, Sarah Tafoya. Great to be with each of you. And thank you, Florida, for such a beautiful state and leadership, too.
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14: I'm Mary Graham for Relevant Radio News, brought to you by the Knights of Columbus. 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That's kofc.org/relevant. President Trump has signed a new executive order to restrict birthright citizenship and ban birth tourism. Speaking from the Oval Office on Thursday, Trump said the 14th Amendment applies to children of slaves, and that notion is long outdated.
15: Wealthy people are building businesses around birthright citizenship. That's not the way it's supposed to work. It's a disgrace. They're buying their way in.
14: The order restricts birthright citizenship involving children of foreign diplomatic staff, children of people classified as alien enemies, and children born in U.S. territories. A second second order banned citizenship to children born of mothers who entered the U.S. for the sole purpose of having a child here. Both orders will likely be challenged after the Supreme Court already struck down Trump's attempt to end automatic birthright citizenship to children of non-citizens. Dr. Anthony Fauci faces possible prosecution after Republican senators voted to hold him in contempt of Congress. The vote comes after the former White House health advisor invoked the Fifth Amendment more than 100 times in a hearing last week about the COVID-19 pandemic. The Department of Justice can now move to consider charging Fauci with a crime. Pope Leo XIV will undertake an apostolic journey to Uruguay, Argentina, and Peru from November 6th through the 17th. The pontiff knows Peru very well, where he first arrived as a missionary in the 1980s, later serving as a bishop there and acquiring citizenship. The journey to Latin America will see the Pope visit 10 cities over 11 days. This will be his sixth international trip. Iraq's Catholic bishops are set to consider a government proposal aimed at encouraging Christians to return to the country. The Christian population has fallen from about 1.5 million before 2003 to fewer than 250,000 after years of conflict and persecution. Keeping you connected with the church and the world, this is listener-supported Relevant Radio.
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22: And it's Tuesday morning, July 28th, 2026. You're on vacation. You're on your way to vacation. You're back from vacation. You're not going on vacation. It's Tuesday either way, and it's a great day to be with you, Gabby Burke. Gabby Burke is in the studio. Sarah Tafoya, I hope you're having a great vacation, and I hope each of you is having a good start to your day. And if you're not having a good start to your day, that's okay too. Some days start out that way. Great to be with you. We've got a lot of good things to talk about here this morning, and if you didn't catch it, I'm Mark. Gabby Burke is here in the studio with us. And good morning, Gabby. And we're your newest show here at Relevant Radio, bringing Christ to the world through the media. Pretty darn awesome mission. So speaking of missions, UNESCO's in the business of keeping up with World Heritage Sites. They're the group that determines what's a World Heritage Site. And a thank you, 1440 Daily News. The D-Day landing sites have been established by UNESCO as World Heritage Sites. Just, I think yesterday was when that happened. Mount Olympus as well. So, new World Heritage Sites. And way on the other side of the spectrum, if you will, kind of in markets, Coca-Cola and others will report their earnings today. I highlight Coca-Cola, not only because we all know the product, and I think a lot of us, I'm still a sugared Coke drinker. But I covered the stock for many years, so I'm very keen to see what their numbers look like and how they're doing. And also, while we're in the world of markets, the Fed meets this week. Kevin Warsh, of course, is our new Fed chairman. And this is just picking up a comment that the Wall Street Journal made this morning, which is one of the kind of attributes of our new chairman is that he kind of shares less going into meetings. And that means the markets are going to be a little more kind of uncertain about what they're going to hear from, at least until they see some pattern in the way he conducts his duties as Fed chairman. So looking for results of that Fed meeting. I believe that's tomorrow. Usually they're on Wednesdays. And there's some other things that are worth pointing out in the news that I'll put on pause, with the exception of this.
11: you all know that Senator Lindsey Graham died just, I believe it was 2 weeks ago. So today, the funeral for Senator Lindsey Graham will be occurring in the National Cathedral. So, yeah, Gabby, why don't we pray to Our Lady? I'll kick us off for Senator Lindsey Graham and his family, and for that matter, for our nation. Hail Mary, full of grace, the Lord is with thee. Blessed art thou among women, and blessed is the fruit of thy womb, Jesus.
0: Holy Mary, Mother of God, pray for us sinners, now and at the hour of our death. Amen.
11: Amen. And, yeah, so morning again, Gabby. So what's going on?
0: Oh, nothing. It's a beautiful day in Chicago. It's the weather. The weather was actually very nice this morning. Yesterday, when I went out of my house, it was super, super hot. It was like, I thought it was 3 p.m. And I'm like, this is just 4 a.m. in the morning. You know, I cannot wait. But it was.
11: So it's well above 80.
0: I think so, yes. But yeah, no, today's a beautiful day. And I'm looking forward to our next guest. I think he has some good stuff to bring.
11: Yeah, I've been looking forward to talking with Sal as well. So Sal Perales, and Sal, if I pronounced your last name wrong, please correct me. But Sal Perales is a seminarian from the Diocese of Lubbock, Texas. And I've been looking forward to talking with you, Sal, since really Gabby and Sarah pointed this out to me, and you know this, but according to the National Catholic Office for the Deaf, approximately 5.4 million deaf or hard of hearing Catholics live in our country, and 96% do not regularly attend church. And in your diocese, there's an estimated 5,000 who are deaf or hearing impaired. And as you've put it, this represents a new mission field for the Catholic Church. So, and that's coming from the Catholic Extension Society. So, Sal Perales, it's great to have you here on the show.
1: Howdy, good morning. It's actually pronounced Perales, but you know, it's good. The National Catholic Office for the Deaf, you know, they definitely have, you know, all these, you know, amazing, I would say amazing opportunity, right, for this brand new mission field for deaf and hard of hearing Catholics, and just generally deaf and hard of hearing individuals, that, yeah, there's, it's
11: big
1: just,
11: opportunity.
1: It's just a new mission field. Yeah.
11: Yeah, 5 million people, and I want to learn more about how you're reaching these folks who cannot hear. Of course, in many cases, they can see. But before we get there, Sal, as I understand it, you actually discerned your vocation to become a priest, at least had an inkling of it, fairly young. It was something, you were, I think, 7 years old, but what made you think, I want to be a priest at that early age?
1: Well, you know, for me, it was always, I'd say, a natural calling. Whenever I was younger, I'd always ask my mom, are we going to church today? And she always say, no, it's not Sunday. And that always stuck with me, of like always this desire to be with God, close to God. And for me, the priesthood just was more of like a natural calling. It just was always hearkening back to spending time with Christ in the Eucharist. So much so that whenever I had promised my mom to apply for colleges as a condition to apply to seminary, growing up, I'd always be like, oh, I want to be a doctor priest. I want to be an architect priest. You know, I wanted to do something ambitious, but also still be a priest.
11: There was always an add-on of priest, yeah.
1: Exactly.
11: So you're in what year there at Assumption Seminary in San Antonio?
1: So I actually finished my time at Assumption Seminary, and I'm actually going to Mundelein Seminary here in a couple of weeks.
11: Oh, great. You'll be a neighbor of ours. That's fantastic. That's a beautiful seminary. And I'm curious about just the pattern of among seminarians. And what I mean is, like, I can think of my godson, he's 7 or 8 years old, and he's been celebrating the Mass, you know, fictitiously, so to speak. And you just mentioned having this call, and I've heard other stories it just seems like God just puts this on hearts and it kind of manifests in young boys rather young. Is that a pretty common experience in your time in the seminary to find other stories like your own, that you just had this gift and this knowledge of this gift at a young age?
1: I would say yes. There's definitely a pattern. Because when you were saying that, I flashed back to whenever I would quote-unquote play Mass. And I had like a specific blanket that I would lose as a chasuble. And so I hear my other brother seminarians talking about that, you know, where they would either they'd play Mass or they would have daydreams about being, you know, the celebrant at a Mass.
11: Well, like I said, it'll be great to have you in the neighborhood here in Mundelein, which is just down the road from Lincolnshire. Beautiful seminary, beautiful lake. But let's go to, you know, the deaf ministry. You're hearing me. so you're not deaf. And I'm hearing you. I am not deaf. And so there's nothing sort of on its face, so to speak, pardon the pun, not intended, to suggest that you would be getting into deaf ministry. But how did you get involved with deaf ministry?
1: Yeah, so when I got, you know, from the very beginning, I've always been very open to the Spirit and His promptings. And there was my first year at Assumption Seminary when there was a seminarian who was a deacon from San Bernardino, California. He was at Assumption for formation, and he actually worked with the deaf in California. And his deaf friend came over to the seminary to come visit him. And he actually invited several seminarians to come and conversate with him. And so he taught us basic sign language, you know, how to spell our name and how to have, you know, general, I'd say, like, easy sign language for us to use so that we can, you know, have conversations with him. Well, when he got there, his name is Jerry, right? And he got there and he, you know, was very friendly, and he started to talk to us in sign language and in American Sign Language. And it just became very comforting, very warm and welcoming, his demeanor. And he started to teach us more and more. And there was a group of us who really took on hold, you know, this new language. And he then took us to what is called like a deaf social. And it was at Chick-fil-A. And so I got to communicate with other deaf people and learn more about the culture, learn more about the people, learn more about how they interact with the world and how they see the world. And then I really felt a love for the language. And then that next day, or several days after, we went to a Mass where it was sign language. You know, it was mainly sign language for the deaf and hard of hearing. And then there was hearing people in the back. And the priest, he was going about his normal duties for Mass. And the interpreter was just there and no shame, just, you know, out there interpreting for the deaf. And when I saw the people and when I started to talk to them after Mass, I really fell in love with the community, the deaf and hard of hearing community. And I was like, I need to learn more. I felt this desire in my heart to be with them. And I always like to go back to the time where Jesus was looking over Jerusalem and he said, they are like sheep without a shepherd. Because I thought back home, Lubbock, to this area, you know, South Plains. And I was like, we don't have a deaf ministry. How many deaf people are in my diocese who have never, you know, been exposed to the gospel? And, you know, how many have we left, you know, how many have we let go through the cracks, you know, in our catechesis or even in, you know, our sacramentality? And so I really felt this desire, this call to learn more sign language and learn more about the culture and the people.
11: And did I hear you correctly that your first encounter with Father Jerry, there were no deaf people involved. It was just that he was using sign language and all of you were communicating with this added form of communication in the equation.
1: No, so Jerry is actually not a priest. He's a lay Catholic, and he just happened to be friends with he's a priest in the Diocese of San Bernardino.
11: Was anyone in that group deaf when you first had that encounter?
1: Just Jerry. Jerry was the only one who was deaf. And the seminarian, who's now the priest, he would interpret for us, voice interpreting.
11: Got it. And then did you use the term conversate?
1: To conversate. It's my, whenever I start, thinking about deaf ministry, my brain starts going into, I would say ASL mode, where basically whenever you're you're communicating sign language, you're communicating ideas, right? And so the sign for conversation, right? And it's just really, and so I might have used the word conversate, yeah.
11: Yeah, I love it, because the reason I ask is because I'm just trying to enter a world that's very unfamiliar to me, and you're actually telling us something about the actual act of conceiving to communicate with another person. Wow. So, Sal, we're going to take a very short break, and then we're going to pick it up on the other side of the break with this fascinating and important conversation. Thanks for making the time for us.
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22: Doctor My Eyes, what a great choice. And yes, Sal Perales, fascinating. Thank you for the time. And you just finished up there in Lubbock, Texas. You're on your way to the seminary here in Mundelein, Illinois. And we're talking about your ministry, which was something God clearly put on your heart, to the deaf. And as I was thinking about where we left off into the break, you were really talking about how we receive the world and how we receive others. And it's clear that your ministry with Jerry, the first deaf person you kind of encountered, at least in this new ministry, and the others you've met, is influencing the way you're receiving the world and receiving others and giving you a kind of deeper understanding. You mentioned Jesus looking over Jerusalem and being sheep without a shepherd. So what about that? How has this response on your part to the call influenced your understanding about how deaf people and all of us really receive the world and receive others?
1: Yeah, so we all receive the world in the best way that it would make sense for us, right? So for the deaf, it's very visual. So for them, they love stained glass, you know, icons, you know, things that are very tangible. So like a statue of Mary or a beautiful painting of Saint Joseph, right? So for them, everything is very visual. And whenever they interact with the hearing world, they're, in a sense, already put at a disadvantage. But I would say that they are put at an advantage to see the human person in a different way. Because when we're hearing people are or you know, having a conversation, or they're interacting with each other, we might not pay attention to body language, or we might not pay attention to, you know, how someone might have made a little bit of a shift whenever they're talking. But when you're, you know, when you're communicating with a deaf person, and when a deaf person is interacting with the hearing world, body language is very important. It's very obvious. So for instance, when I'm communicating with my brother seminarians and I notice there's a change in their body language, it becomes almost recognizable to me, like almost instantly. And the same thing is whenever I'm having conversations with other people, right? And so I'd say the way in which that God has allowed us to experience the world makes the most sense for us in that way.
22: Yeah, fascinating. And so now help us make it a little more concrete. Our faith has, well, our faith is beautiful, it's true, and it has creeds. So there's a, if I'm you, if I'm learning ASL, if I'm learning sign language, that's a location I can use, or a vehicle I can use to learn how to speak with someone who's deaf. It's kind of a natural entry point. So you might have an example from there that's a illustrative of interfacing with folks who are deaf, or something else where the world opened for you. I'm also thinking of Helen Keller and that story of her kind of being, trying to learn, you know, water, and eventually learning it. But what do you think is an instructive story about the world opening, both for the person you're working with, or for many people, or for yourself in communicating with a deaf person?
1: Yes. So in my diocese, I'm actually working with this young boy. His hearing is degenerating, and his family wanted him to receive the sacraments, you know, First Communion, Reconciliation, and Confirmation. And the parish that he's at, they don't have someone who can teach him catechesis in sign language. And so I was meeting with him at the beginning of the summer before I moved to my summer assignment. And I was trying to help him to kind of understand the concepts that we have in our Catholic faith. And for instance, I'm going to plug Ascension. That's right here because they have a catechesis program called Hands of Grace. And we use that to help. I used it to help this young man kind of understand our faith, right? Especially about the Eucharist and how it's truly the body, blood, soul, and divinity of Jesus Christ. And, you know, being able to teach him these, I would say, very complex but simple and like ideas about the Eucharist, yes. It was eye-opening for me because it required me to think about it myself even more deeply of how could I explain this in a way that would make sense to him.
11: And how did you get evidence that he was picking up what you were laying down?
1: Well, one thing I did was I asked him, can you tell me in your own understanding what the Eucharist is? Right. And for, like, if I was to write that out in ASL gloss, it'd be, tell me, understand about Eucharist. Right. And he then conveyed to me, well, Eucharist looks like bread and wine, but inside, it's not. It changed, it became body, blood, soul, godness. And I was like, okay. So I could see that he was coming to understand the concept of transubstantiation.
11: And have you been in an environment where the Mass is celebrated? I think you said you have. Receiving would be evidence that the person who, you know, who is deaf actually understands, you know, the act of going up and presenting oneself and receiving our Lord. Have you seen kind of a change effect as folks who are deaf actually get catechized through sign language and through your presence? It's not just through your actions, it's through your presence. Have you seen this manifest in kind of better participation in the Mass?
1: Oh, yes. Whenever I went to the National Catholic Office for the Deaf Pastoral Week, they have a Mass that is completely in sign language. And the people who are in the choir, they are hard of hearing or deaf individuals. And the people who are reading, you know, we would say reading, but they would be saying signing, they're deaf as well or hard of hearing. And so, you know, full conscious and active participation in the liturgy is possible for deaf individuals and hard of hearing individuals. And I've seen it firsthand, and I thought it was absolutely, you know, divine in that sense.
11: I want to ask the awkward question, not for the sake of awkwardness, but I think it's a fascinating question, and I think I might learn something and others will learn something. And I'll prequel it by saying Gabby's in our studio in Lincolnshire. I'm in my office here in New Jersey, and I can actually see her. She can see me. We're waving to each other right now. And of course, we're in the radio business. Technically, you know, I don't see you right now, for example. But we've added the visual element, even though we, quote, don't need to. And I just think it's beneficial. So it's just a small example of how, you know, we rely on sight. But the awkward question is that we have our Lord making a variety of remarks about the reliance upon hearing. And of course, there's the story of St. Thomas, and he doesn't by any means, in fact, he goes out of his way to help St. Thomas use his ability to see and verify to build his faith. But then he goes on to say those who hear, he put special emphasis on hearing. So that's the awkward question. He doesn't by any means say that hearing, seeing is an inferior method of faith. He just makes this point about hearing over and over again. So given your ministry, I just wanted to ask you, How has your understanding of these different comments of our Lord about hearing specifically changed in your ministry with the deaf?
1: I've actually gotten this question a lot of times. You know, people say, well, St. Paul, or I can't remember exactly who said, but they say faith comes from hearing, right? Mm. Well, for the deaf, when you're communicating in sign language, that is, I would say, the exact same or equivalent to a hearing person hearing the gospel.
11: The meaning of the word hearing, right? It's not necessarily sound per se.
1: Right. And it's because, like we learned in philosophy, you know, the age-old question, if a tree falls in the forest, does it make a sound, right? Well, if someone is preached to the gospel, right, if no one's around, is it received, right? Mm. But if a deaf person is there and they can, in a sense, receive the gospel, then it is received. And I would say, you know, there's a lot of stigma in, you know, the deaf community about, in a sense, quote unquote, fixing someone's hearing, right? When in a lot of deaf, you know, communities, it's not seen as a disability, right, but a different ability. And that, you know, by trying to hear, by trying to force, in a sense, deaf people to hear, or to have them be like the rest of the hearing world, in a sense, it puts them at a disadvantage, right? Because we're trying to force them to do something that their body can't naturally do.

0: clairon had to speak by having their hand on the hearing person's throat and having to mimic the sound, right? The vibrations. And how it was in, when I talked to a lot of people, it was in, like, deaf people, it is a very oppressive system. And so I would say, in the true, you know, spirit of charity, we would allow the deaf people, if they want, you know, in a sense, if for them, if hearing would be a disadvantage to them, you know, we have the responsibility to bring them the gospel in a way that is most receptive to them.
1: Beautiful. Well, Sal Perales, thank you for elevating my appreciation for this. And for those of you listening, I'm sure this has been enlightening for many of you. And those of you who already knew these things, I'm grateful for the work you've been doing. Sal, last word here. For the person who wants to bring ASL into his parish, into her parish, what would be your pro tip?
0: Well, I would first say start with trying to learn basic sign language. There are many different apps out there. You know, there's Lingvago, there's Sign School, there's Handspeak. So there's different sign language apps out there. I would say start by learning basic sign language and going and involving yourself in the deaf community. If you go on Facebook, if you go on Instagram, there's many deaf groups out there, and they want people to come and interact with them, especially if you're learning, because the deaf want people to learn sign language, because it opens not only for us a mode of communication, but it opens for them another door to the hearing world. And it would allow for, if you have deaf people in your parish, get them involved, you know. And if you become very proficient in sign language, teach sign language at your parish. Have a deaf person come and teach sign language, and make it no longer stigmatized. Because for a lot of hearing people, seeing a deaf person and interacting with a deaf person can be very awkward and can be very frightening in some respects.
1: Well, Sal Perales, so grateful for this time and for your testimony, and we'll leave it there. But I look forward to seeing you in Mundelein.
0: Yes, sir.
1: Now, Sal Perales joins us from Texas. He just finished seminary down there at the Assumption Seminary, and he's coming to Mundelein, Illinois. And the important thing is the work he's doing with the deaf and the ears that are being opened, the eyes that are being opened, particularly for those of us who aren't deaf, by participating in the work he's doing. And it's very effective. So we're going to take a short break here, Gabby Burke, and we'll pick it up with a friend in Colorado on the other side of this break.
2: Women need to know that the pro-life community will love and support them long after the child is born. And that's why there are well over 3,400 community-based pregnancy care centers across America.
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4: This is Archbishop Timothy Broglio of the Archdiocese for the Military Services of the United States of America. Let us pray. Remember, O most gracious Virgin Mary, that never was it known that anyone who fled to thy protection, implored thy help, or sought thy intercession was left unaided. 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O Mother of the Word incarnate, despise not my petitions, but in thy mercy, hear and answer me. Amen.
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0: Happy Tuesday, July 28th. And what do you think, Gabby? What about that?
1: It runs in the family.
0: That was a great conversation with Sal, right?
1: I think so, too. It, you know, it really hit home because, you know, Joey, my son, he's deaf. And there has been times where we think, oh, with the cochlear implants, we're going to fix everything. And like he was saying, like, we have to understand that it's not really fixing anything, but just embracing who he is and really be able to help him receive the world in the way he God designed him to be. So that was a beautiful conversation. Thank you so much for that, Sal.
0: Yeah, thanks, Sal. And yeah, we're all made to belong because we already belong. So he's kind of coaching us, Sal, that is. And yeah, the art of belonging and being more available to Joey and the others. So, okay, well, yeah, so two meteor showers are going to peak this week. And I'll bet that if I were in Colorado, as our next guest, Colleen O'Dowd, is, I'd be able to see them if I went out, you know, after it got dark. And here in New Jersey, I'll bet I'll be able to see them. Colleen O'Dowd, you're the called and gifted coordinator at the Catherine of Siena Institute. And you're also formerly a resident of Illinois and, you know, where we broadcast from. I just want to welcome you to the show, to wish you a happy good morning, and how you doing?
2: Hey, good morning. I'm great. Thanks for having me. It's good to be with you today.
0: Yeah, you bet. Thanks for joining us. And I'll just kick off with a thank you. I actually participated in a called and gifted workshop in New York at Vincent Ferrer Parish on the Upper East Side back in February. And I was in a fortunate situation. I had left one position. I was discerning what my next thing would be. And actually, my wife was listening to Pat Deacon Conley's show, The Inner Life. She's like, you know, you might want to check out this called and gifted stuff. So I won't steal your thunder, Colleen, but that work is very powerful. As I said, I won't steal your thunder, but thank you. And yeah, let's talk about called and gifted.
2: Yeah, we had a great time out in New York at that workshop. The folks at Vincent Ferrer are awesome, and they had a good time, and they're still doing, they're still finishing out that work. So yeah, that was a great workshop. I'm glad to hear that you were there.
0: Yeah, I didn't realize that. I knew they were continuing. I'm very glad to hear that that's still going. So the Called and Gifted program, as I said, it's part of the Catherine of Siena Institute. And you talk about discovering our charisms as opposed to following our dreams or following our passions, which actually, if they're well understood, it's actually a very good thing. We were talking with a guest yesterday about following her passions, and that's brought her to really burning for the heart, letting the heart of Jesus burn within her. But back to my question for you, what exactly is it about discovering our charisms that's important, and what's the difference between that and kind of like you know, just following your dreams?
2: Sure, that's a great question. I think from the perspective of like discovering our charisms, right? We're created, right, for and with God, and you know, we're all given, right? We're given the Great Commission, right? Matthew, go and make disciples, right? So we have one job, like one and a half, right? Go and make disciples. That's the what, right? Charisms is the how you, Mark, are supposed to do that uniquely. And me, Colleen, is supposed to do that uniquely. And you know, the woman's son who is deaf, who we just heard, how he's supposed to do that. And it's just, I mean, it's remarkable. We don't teach a lot about this, which is why I think people find our work powerful, is because it, you know, we know, right? We know God loves us, but we don't ever really think about discerning the depth and the intimacy to that the God of the universe, not only do I have work in his kingdom, both here and in the next, but that we've been given everything we need to be able to do that work for others. And that's what's going to get people to heaven. And if we believe what we say, right, that we've been created for God and that we're meant to get back to him someday, right, that this is the work we need to do, and that the God of the universe not only loves me, but loves me in a unique way, has gifted me with charisms, at least one, probably more, in a unique way, and he desires me to do this work, to cooperate with him. Like, that's mind-blowing. We serve a wild God. This is crazy business.
0: I love it. And it's actually unfortunate that it is countercultural, but only on a kind of on a macro level. It's actually very, very cultural, because many
2: For
0: people
2: sure.
0: have benefited from what you're describing. And as you say, this is the way we are made by the one who knows us better than we know ourselves. And I will add, I'll just simply add very quickly that it's not only eye-opening, it's as you've said, it's liberating to actually lean into the gifts that you have. And of course, any of us has to do things that aren't aligned with our gifts, but to lean into the gifts we have is exactly what God wants us to do. That's why he gave us the gifts. So tell us a little more. So I'm listening. I've never heard of the Catherine of Siena Institute. I've never heard of Called and Gifted. Now I'm like, my ears are perked up. I'm listening to Colleen. But two questions. Firstly, like, how did you personally get involved? What made you personally interested in this? And then secondly, like, well, what does this mean? Like, inventorying charisms, like, just make it more concrete for me.
2: Sure. My story is pretty simple. The Catherine of Siena Institute has been around since we actually just celebrated our 29th anniversary at the beginning of July. So congratulations to Sherry and Catherine and the whole team and Patrick. The Institute has probably, but God has been chasing me for probably almost that long. I've worked kind of and served all over the country, and everywhere I went, there seemed to be somebody who had done this or who was connected to the Institute. And they were like, hey, you have to do this. And I was like, no, I don't. And I know what God wants me to do. And I was, kind of a punk about it. Probably, let's see here, we're in 2026, probably 10 years ago, maybe a little bit longer, is when I finally kind of went to a workshop invited by somebody else. And actually, our very own Patrick Conley was one of the presenters at that workshop. And I fell in love with this concept of, like, I didn't think I could love God anymore. I didn't think I could desire to be any closer to the person of Jesus. And yet I was. And I never looked back. I mean, I can remember sitting in that.
0: Because it sounds like whether it was a pronounced shift, sounds like over time it's actually been a pronounced shift. But even if we go back 10 years ago, it might have been more subtle shifts. Let's go deeper into that.
2: This gave language. This gave language to what I had been feeling or looking or experiencing my whole life. It gave language to that.
0: And I'm actually thinking about the person who's grinding it out, doing God's work, but just not enjoying it. He's showing up. I might be drawing on my own biography here, perhaps. He's showing up. He's participating. She's active in the sacraments, And yet, exactly what I'm talking about.
2: Yeah.
0: It just is like Sunday is kind of like recharge day, and then it's like back into the trenches. But it's not. There's not a lot of kind of psychological or other kind of God-given forms of gratification, because he or she is misaligned with his or her gifts. So for those people who are listening, who aren't going to repot themselves, what do you have to say to him or her?
2: Sure. I mean, you said it kind of earlier before, and I would agree. We serve a God who is all about freedom, right? Ransom, breaking chains, things like that. And you don't have to repot yourself, right? But being able to discern, and really, I would say that's the most important piece is that, right, we live in a world right now where you can take a test on the internet and it will tell you whether you are a fall or a spring, or you can take another test on the internet and it will tell you what Disney princess you are or whatever. And there's no thought behind all of that. It is, or you can take personality tests. We need all those things. To your earlier question, right, taking the inventory is just flat raw data, right? Sherry Waddell will tell you that your scores are bogus, right? Because they're undiscerned. So for the person who is, you know, kind of slogging out the grind and they know something is misaligned, but they're not really sure what that is, there could be a charism hiding underneath there, that slogging work that isn't going to change your job, but it is going to change your work for the kingdom, right? So discernment, which is really the thing that we don't teach very well, right? We use that word, right? I don't know if you're a Princess Bride fan, but anytime somebody says discernment, in my head, I'm saying, right, sorry to everybody, sorry to the universe, but like, I'm thinking in my head, you keep using that word and I don't think it means what you think it means, right? That sense of discernment of really, inviting God into, right? So in your question, inviting God into that struggle, into that, you know, okay, I keep doing this thing. I'm trying to be obedient, God. But I don't feel like you're there. I don't feel like it's happening, right? That sense of when you're working out of a charism, there is going to be a lightness, a joy. There's going to be feedback. There's going to be supernatural effectiveness. And there are, right? I would say there are more people than not who are not having that experience. And you can find that in your job or in your role, but it's discerning where that gift is, right? So, and where that charism is. And so like in my own example, right, some of my highest scores on the inventory, I have no charisms for those things. And the reason why was because I was just like, that was my job or that was my, and I didn't hate my job or anything. I was proficient at my job, but it wasn't, I was not, when I looked around at other people who were describing what working out of a charism or living or serving or loving God out of a charism looked like, I was like, that is not what's happening for me. And that gave me great freedom. And I didn't leave my job. I looked at where my charisms were, and it takes time. That's the other thing too. We want kind of an immediate, we want to take the test and then say, these are my charisms. And that's just not, you know, I live in Colorado. I don't know how much in Illinois and New York, I don't know how much panning for gold, Mark, you do. But I lived in California for a while. And in Colorado, when you're panning for gold, you start out, with a big bucket of dirt. And discernment is that process of kind of rinsing away, right? Even the word discernment means cutting away, right? Until that gold, right? There's not no gold in there. Nobody has, everybody who's baptized has at least one charism.
0: Well, right? And I'll jump in with a short anecdote that I know will resonate with you to really make a case for taking that first step. Because I did the inventory back in early February, as I said, and a series of kind of, hey, you seem to be rating these things highly, and one of them was pastoral. It was like pastoral. I looked back on my life. I'm like, oh yeah, that explains like a lot of things that I've been doing for many years.
2: Yep.
0: Father of a large family. Not that I'd ever would have predicted that as a young man, but also things I've been doing. Kind of on the side, so to speak, that they just sort of happened in my life. I didn't really feel like I was trying to do them, but I was doing them. And there were other gifts that were listed there. And it actually, the test taking itself was its own form of a source of interior peace, because it just confirmed a lot of decisions I had already been making in my life. And then And then to your point, through the work with you all there, it allowed me to, is this really a gift? And then, okay, if it is, okay, I'm going to go out of my way to do more in that area. So thanks for being so specific about it, Colleen. I want to make sure we get to the topic of kind of the what next. So I'm listening. Mm-hmm. I'm hearing Colleen. I'm hearing Mark. I've got a friend. I've got myself. talk to us a little bit about the two people who are listening, the one person who doesn't have a workshop near him or her, and then the other person who does have a workshop near him or her, if you could.
2: Sure. So you can certainly, our website is a wealth of information. So you can certainly look on our website and see if there are, and we're booking all the way through fall and into winter for next year. So you can see if there's a workshop close to you. And what that will be is part one, right? Called and Gifted is a three-part process. So the workshop, the introductory workshop, is part one. Part two is doing a gift interview with a trained person, trained by us, and that's really the beginning of discernment. But the actual work of discernment takes place in part three, and that's something that so that will happen in a small group or on your own, and you can see kind of the details about that. But that's called discernment in depth. And so to your experience, Mark, so even though you have some solid evidence that pastoring might be something that has kind of, right, and there's nothing by accident, it didn't sneak into your life. If that is the charism that God's given you, you're not going to be able to run from it. It will continue to pop up a little exactly. bit like whack-a-mole all yep. the way through your life. But right, if we knew, so to both of those people, both of those listeners, if you knew, right, if Jesus dropped out of the sky today into your living room with your morning coffee and said, hey, Colleen, hey, Mark, your charism is pastoring, you would do nothing but that, you know, and this is the way you're going to, right? You would stop everything else. And so if there's evidence of that, the real work comes in discernment and depth. And that's where we incur, you know, we kind of have a format where you're going to experiment with that charism. So we would encourage you to, Mark, take pastoring to whatever you're already doing, right? Like, we don't want you to reinvent the wheel, but we want you to be intentional for a certain amount of time over a certain amount of weeks, and then you're going to process that in a small group. So that's, if you're looking for a live workshop, part one is where it starts. If you do not have a live workshop in your area, you kind of have two options. The first is, you may not have a live workshop, but what many people don't know is that we train people to do this on using video content in their actual parishes and small groups. So my guess would be, the likelihood would be, 50-50. I don't know what the odds are, but we're playing with we're working with a God mm-hmm. who loves us. So your odds might be better than most, that you have a team in or near, certainly maybe in your diocese, or near you, who may be running it in a small group. So it's not a live workshop like what you did at St. Vincent's, but it might be small, and running through as a parish. And then the third option would be, you can do a self-study that will get you through parts one and two. And you can find all of that on our website at sienna.org.
0: So much more to talk about here, Colleen. Time is what it is. I'm going to suggest a couple things to folks listening. Firstly, you graciously leave your email on your website and other. So I would just encourage folks to go to the Catherine of Siena site and then go to the Called and Gifted portion, and you'll see Colleen O'Dowd's email. And I will add to that you hear workshop and you hear all the good that's here, and my cynical mind says, yeah, but what about like the personal touch? And like over and over again, I had someone contacting me to help me complete the questionnaire, to actually give me some coaching on what to make of the questionnaire, the answers to the questionnaire before I got into the workshop. So the level of touch, so to speak, inside your organization is very high. So I want to encourage folks who heard the three options you just laid out, Colleen, to really act on one of them, because you're going to find that whatever is attractive about what we just talked about, that is, it will be kind of actualized by simply engaging.
2: And we want to walk with you.
0: Yeah, exactly. And on that, Colleen, why don't I just give you the last word here? So what is the last word here?
2: You know, I think God is waiting. God is waiting to tell you what he wants for your life. And it's bigger than God has a plan for you. God has a specific plan for you. So jump in.
0: Jump in. Amen. Colleen O'Dowd, thanks for the time this morning. And thank you for all that you and your teammates there at the Catherine of Siena Institute are doing, Called and Gifted. Colleen O'Dowd, thanks again.
2: Thanks for having me.
0: You bet. So that was Colleen O'Dowd, Called and Gifted Coordinator at the Catherine of Siena Institute. And if you just tuned in, go back 15 minutes and listen up. You'll find this very beneficial to your life and to the life of your friend, your child, your adult child. Super powerful stuff. And I can personally testify because I'm familiar with the work. I've relied upon the work that they're offering there at the Catherine of Siena Institute. We're going to take a break as we do at the top of the hour. And when we come back, we're going to be picking up the conversation with a husband and wife, a priest, and it's kind of amazing how they've gotten connected. So stick around. We'll be right back.

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2: 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The FAA has completed a preliminary review of a Tuesday incident involving President Trump's helicopter and a commercial jet. Garrett Hack reports Marine One was taking off from the White House on Tuesday afternoon at the same time an Envoy Air flight took off from Reagan National Airport.
3: The FAA saying there was a, quote, momentary loss of separation during which controllers maintained contact with both aircraft and that, quote, the president was never in any danger.
2: FAA policy requires all commercial traffic at Reagan National to stop when the president's helicopter leaves the White House. The two aircraft reportedly came within a mile of each other. The agency will continue the safety review and determine if corrective action is needed. Dr. Anthony Fauci is facing a double-edged legal threat. The Senate has voted to hold the former COVID czar in contempt of Congress after he pleaded the fifth 111 times last week. Simultaneously, Florida Attorney General James Uthmeyer announced on Fox News that he has slapped Fauci with an investigative subpoena.
4: We're really focused in on his self-dealing. Evidence has come to light that he was trying to personally profit off of this. This is outside of his government duties, his official role. He's trying to pursue book deals, awards, get connected with high rollers.
2: Records show one award netted Fauci $900,000 above his government salary. Uthmeyer says Florida is probing potential civil fraud and deceptive trade practices. Meanwhile, Fox News Digital has confirmed that a key investigation panel in the Senate has obtained Dr. Fauci's pandemic-era cell phone. Firefighters have established containment lines around the wildfires burning in the Spokane, Washington area. Officials say they reached between 5 and 13% containment and are making steady progress. I'm Mary Graham for Relevant Radio News.
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10: And it's Wednesday, July 29th. And this is a first. And I'm so glad it's a first. We've asked a guest to stick around with us on the other side of the hour because there's too much important stuff to discuss here. And Jennifer Long is the founder of Equitas. And sins that cry out to heaven require compassion and justice. And Equitas is in that business. We're going to talk about human trafficking. And if you've got youngsters on the line, we're going to use our language, you know, with all due discretion. But you might want to modulate your listening by simply adjusting the volume or listening to the replay. So we're resuming the conversation right now with Jennifer Long. Ready, steady, go. And Jennifer, yeah. So what about human trafficking? What does it look like? How are we finding the traffickers and holding them accountable?
11: So human trafficking in the United States and across the globe looks, in plain sight, but it's hidden. I know that's a cliche, but it is, it's very accurate description. And I say that because the global estimates, and these are researches that are very methodical, is that there's 50 million people who are in modern slavery, both forced sex, forced labor. And yet the number of identified victims really pales. I mean, in the hundreds of thousands. And so we know there's
10: 50 million versus hundreds of thousands.
11: Yeah. And it's a gap. We know that because there's the identification. You can have children. I mean, where are they going to be people isolated? And again, isolated, we think, and this is true, it can occur, you know, in another country, in another jurisdiction where there's no one to report to. But it can also occur right here where we are, domestic servitude, or abuse. And you have, you know, law enforcement, you have people around, presumably neighbors. If you're thinking about domestic servitude, people working in, you know, households, you can have someone in a town where there are police and there are strong community structures, but they have been groomed to be silent and to fear police and to not seek help and abused in a way where they can't report. So we know the reasons why. And, you know, there's lots of venues where this happens.
10: So what's the
11: everyday venues?
10: What's the, what can be done? What's being done about it? What are you doing? What is being done to find the people running this, these rings, and to aid the prosecutors?
11: So a lot of it is, you know, training. A lot of it is education and training, helping again use that information to give skills to prosecutors, to police officers, to advocates. Not only to and help them work together as a team, that's a big piece, to be able to identify victims and then to pull together cases, whether it is learning how to interview a victim. Well, you know, stepping back for the victim advocates, learning how to work in their community to educate their community so that a victim, when they report or when someone sees something, they know, you know, they know to call the police. For police and prosecutors, how to interview victims to understand. It's going to take a while to talk to someone and to be able to get the full report of what's happening. There's a lot of confusing when we're talking about sex trafficking. A lot of it can mirror domestic violence. You can have individuals who are recruited in a dating or, you know, in a situation where they believe their trafficker loves them and they believe they're coming into a family. And even though they're going through this horrific abuse, you know, why don't they leave? You maybe feel like you can't get out, or you may love your trafficker. Maybe you feel like you deserve it. So again, that compassion, and then learning how to pull together a case with financial evidence, with other witnesses, with, you know, there's ways of getting text messages and getting communications. Getting the defendant's other, you know, acts that they may be doing, other criminal acts, other victims, so that things don't just rest on the single human trafficking victim. And then taking these cases forward, prosecuting them, getting justice, again, getting this individual off the streets, but also supporting the victim so that they're able to heal from any sexual trauma or with labor trafficking, you know, able to integrate into the community and get a job, and be able to support themselves, their families, and to be able to come out on the other side. So it's a lot of direct work with a lot of incredible people who've been doing the work for a long time.
10: Including you. So Jennifer Long, so glad we had this time here. I'll give you the last word, whatever you would want to say, either to the person who's prosecuting a crime or is a victim of a crime, or I will point out that Equitas Resource is the place to go, AEQUITAS resource.org. And again, Jennifer Long, founder, co-CEO of that organization that's helped over 200,000 prosecutors and is very actively working, not only in the U.S., but around the world. Jennifer, what would you like to say as the last word?
11: I think I'm going to borrow a line from a mother of a victim that justice is mercy for victims. And I think just remembering the victims, the impact of victims, and the right they have to safety, I hope people walk away, remember that today.
10: Well, thank you, Jennifer. Jennifer Long, Justice is Mercy for Victims. And yeah, why add to that? So Equitas, AEQUITAS resource.org. And yeah, we're gonna leave that there, as important as it is. I'm going to take up Martha, Mary, and Lazarus. Martha, Mary, and Lazarus. You heard of those? folks, Gabby?
12: Yes. Yeah, they sound familiar, but they are very helpful for us lay people. Yeah,
10: I think I know where you're coming from. I think I'm picking up what you're laying down, Gabby Burke. And it was Pope Francis who gave us this feast. They were already saints, all three of them, but he united Mary and Lazarus. I'm one of three myself. So maybe he did that for all the people who are, you know, have two siblings. But either way, it used to be, today used to be dedicated to Martha, as we just heard from Ashley Narona. But Martha, Mary, and Lazarus, we know the story. I wanted to offer one observation on the story. And then, Gabby, you might have something you want to add. But when I hear of this feast, of course, we think about the raising of Lazarus, and there's so much there, including, well, what's the difference between raising someone from the dead and resurrection? Because, of course, there is a difference. But the thing that first leapt to my mind when I was thinking about this feast last night is simply that phrase many of us are familiar with, between Martha, our Lord, towards Martha, when he said, Mary has chosen the better part. And I think he meant, and it came up with Ashley, that I am better off choosing him who chose me first than simply doing the good, because the former, by choosing God, that gives me God and yields the many good things that come from him rather than my own do-gooding. And we had a guest on earlier this week, Sharon Phillips. If you didn't catch Sharon Phillips, she's a perpetual pilgrim. She's now back in Seattle, and a beautiful conversation about how she became a perpetual pilgrim, what she learned. She described it as 10 lives occurring over those 30 some odd days as a perpetual pilgrim going up the coast of our nation. But she talked about relationship, and she quoted the Catechism. She said, Catechism chapter 4, which just totally impressed me. She said, prayer is our relationship with God. And she emphasized the word is. And she said, it's kind of jarring, but it's also very inviting. So, of course, we have freedom not to pray. But prayer is our relationship with God. And then if you read the entirety of what she's referring to in the Catechism, it reads, prayer is the living relationship of the children of God with their Father, who is good beyond measure, with his Son, Jesus Christ, and with the Holy Spirit. So, we also picked up this phrase from her, Gabby. She used this phrase that she reverences our Lord with her schedule. So she makes time for prayer. She returns to prayer with him every day in front of the Blessed Sacrament. So what about all of this, Gabby?
12: I love that. I love that because I was actually, at some point, I took a little like kind of like workshop, and it was surrender my schedule. And it was very, for me, it was very interesting to know, like, hey, what is priority in my life, right? Like, how am I going to give my time to God? Like, this is not my schedule. Like, oh, I'm going to do this. And we get so busy and worried with all these things that we have to do. But then we forget about God. And if we put God first, prioritizing the time spent with him, and even as busy as we are, you know, it's like, while we're working, while we're doing the dishes, while we're taking care of the little ones, or, you know, anything else, driving. If we put God first, everything else goes well. And sometimes it's hard. It's easier said than done. I just have experienced that in my life. But I know when I choose him, I know everything works way better than even I thought so. Or it's like, hey, I have all these things to do. But I choose you first, Lord. And that just gives me my, you know, peace on the day, going forward, you know.
10: Have you, you're a mom with young kids. So to your point, it's hard to peel off. Have you actually found the experience of peeling off, producing a found time, or problems that you thought were problems? Have you found that, had that experience of kind of an awe coming from that time you peeled off when you allegedly didn't have the time to peel off and pray?
12: 100% every single time. And I think the main thing is trusting God, you know, trusting God and saying like, hey, this is fine. You got this, God. Like, you gave me all of this. I know you're going to take care of it. Of course, I'm going to work towards it. I'm just not going to sit here and pray all day. You know, it's both. But definitely, you know, God has shown me time and time again that if I put him first, you know, things get done, even not the way I want it, but it gets done and it's okay. But yeah, it just brings more peace to my day.
10: So I'm so glad we're talking about it. And it reminds me of this pastoral letter that Bishop James Conley wrote, A Future with Hope. So he courageously wrote this letter after struggling with mental health issues. We have the good fortune to actually talk with Bishop Conley here about A Future with Hope. So we're going to take a short break, and when we come back, we'll pick it up with Bishop James Conley from the Diocese of Lincoln, Nebraska.
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0: Future with Hope. I've been looking forward to this conversation. Real life, real people. Like, we've got a bishop here who's going to join us momentarily. Wrote this beautiful letter, very encouraging letter, dealing in the reality of mental health. And I do want to point out that we're going to kick off this conversation momentarily for educational purposes, and it does not replace mental diagnosis or treatment. Please do come join the conversation. You have your own questions, own experience, 888-914-9149, 888-914-9149. Our conversation with you does not establish a patient-therapist relationship with Bishop Conley or me. And we're going to entrust this to St. Joseph. Heck, it's Wednesday. It's his day. Bishop Conley has a devotion to St. Joseph. I do, you do, Gabby does. And Bishop Conley is the bishop of the Diocese of Lincoln, Nebraska. He's the author of this letter I just mentioned, A Future with Hope, a pastoral letter he issued for Mental Health Awareness Month in May of 2024. And in it, if you're not familiar with it, and I know many of you are, he shares his loss of joy and a diagnosis with PTSD, major depression, anxiety, and tinnitus. He also shares his experience on sabbatical from his seat in the Diocese of Lincoln and the discoverings and healing he has since received through friends, medical professionals, a golden retriever, just showing up, God and grace. So, Bishop Conley, good morning, and thank you very much for joining us.
1: Good morning.
0: It's great to have you here. I also want to thank you. Our children I'm broadcasting from New Jersey. Our children went to a fraternity of St. Peter's School here in New Jersey. So I know you have custody, so to speak, of the seminary there in Lincoln. So thank you for all the good you've been kind of overseeing and allowing and nourishing there in the seminary of Our Lady of Guadalupe there in Lincoln.
1: It's a blessing for all of us here.
0: So Bishop, let's kick off with a simple prayer to Our Lady, and then I want to start with 2019, because that seems to be the kind of pivot period for you that led ultimately to this letter. But I want to talk in some detail about 2019. And just to kick us off, would you lead us in a prayer to Our Lady?
1: Okay. In the name of the Father, and of the Son, and of the Holy Spirit. Amen.
0: Amen.
1: Hail Mary, full of grace, the Lord is with thee. Blessed art thou among women, and blessed is the fruit of thy womb, Jesus. Holy Mary, Mother of God,
0: pray for us sinners,
1: now at the hour of our death.
0: Amen. So thank you again. And as I said, 2019 seems like a good place to begin our conversation. So, and we have time. So what happened in 2019?
1: Well, actually, I think we go back a year before that, when things really began, which would be 2018. And 2018, maybe some folks remember some of the things that were happening that summer. It was the Cardinal McCarrick disclosure and the terrible tragedy of clergy sexual abuse was once again in the headlines, and all the pain that has caused, especially to victims. It's also the same summer that the Pennsylvania grand jury report came out, depicting all of the horrific scandals through that grand jury report in the state of Pennsylvania. And those two events in 2018, you know, put the church back in the headlines in a very, you know, tragic way. And like a lot of states, the state of Nebraska, kind of because of these things that were happening in the church, decided to launch a statewide investigation into historical clergy sexual abuse, and subpoenaed all three dioceses in the state of Nebraska to turn over their personnel files going back 40 years. And we had never really been, the state of Nebraska, there hadn't really been much, as far as public disclosure of things. And so that was all happening. And at the same time, I had some, I had several priests I removed for sexual misconduct. And then there was all that, you know, kind of pressure in the diocese. There were several other things. We ended up having to close a couple of Catholic schools that had been kind of a process that had been going on for a couple of years. But that's always a very traumatic experience. You always hate to close a Catholic school. So I was dealing with that. My sister, on the personal side, my sister was diagnosed with breast cancer. And I had all these things sort of on my mind. And that's when the tinnitus started. You know, I just woke up one morning in September of 18. I had this loud ringing in my ears, which came out of nowhere. But, you know, I just kept forging on. And you know, probably a lot of people do, you know, you try to figure out ways to solve all these problems. And, you know, having it on your mind, kind of running it through over and over, thinking mistakenly that, you know, it's up to you to solve these things, whether you're, you know, the head of a family or a company or a bishop or a parish priest or whatever. You know, you kind of get this idea that you're supposed to fix everything, which was really kind of the first mistake that I made, is thinking that since I'm the bishop, you know, it's up to me to, you know, figure out these problems and come up with the, you know, the solutions and the outcomes.
0: And it's an understandable,
1: yeah,
0: as you say, given the seat you're in, and they are real problems, and in some ways the buck does stop with you.
1: Exactly, and you know, and of course, you know, being, I mentioned this in my pastoral letter, that it's kind of written in our DNA too, especially for men. You know, my father was a gunner on an aircraft carrier in World War II, and kind of typical of that great generation, came out and very successful, played professional baseball. He's kind of my hero. And his whole philosophy of life was, like so many, just, you know, you pull yourself up by your bootstraps, you work harder. And in my case, I would just pray harder, and, you know, I can fix all this stuff. And sort of, as I called it, sort of an ungodly self-reliance. Instead of surrendering it all over to the Lord, and, you know, acknowledging that he's the one in charge of outcomes. He's the one that can only heal and save us and solve these problems. So the first thing that started happening in the late fall of 18 was I began with the kind of realizing it, but not sleeping. Either not sleeping soundly, and then eventually not sleeping at all. Sort of just, you know, going through all of these scenarios one by one and over and over. And I think I probably went, you know, a couple of months without really getting a good night's sleep or any sleep at all. And then that sort of had an effect of, you know, working on my body. You know, as I mentioned in the letter, I'm a runner, and I kind of put that aside. I just didn't have the energy to go out and go for runs like I normally did. So I put that aside. And then I noticed too that I just wasn't eating much, and I started losing weight. And by the spring of 19, thanks to my sister and some close friends, it was recommended that I go get a full forensic physical up at the Mayo Clinic. They have a great program up there, like a 2-day program where they just kind of go through everything. So I, you know, I was not in good shape, and people noticed it. And so I went up there, and I had some friends that worked at the Mayo Clinic Association and the Catholic Medical Association, because I'm the National Episcopal Advisor to the CMA. So I went up there, stayed with some friends, and went through a 2-day full physical. And that's when I was diagnosed with situational PTSD, anxiety, general anxiety, and major depressive disorder syndrome. And so in one sense, that was sort of a, okay, you know, I know what's going on. You know, let all this
0: stuff, something to be addressed. Yeah.
1: Yeah. It was kind of like almost a relief. So, you know, I was, I prescribed medications, especially for sleep and antidepressives. And then started in on therapy in May. A good psychotherapist, a good Catholic psychotherapist, because I knew I wanted someone who understood, you know, the anthropology we believe in and has a spiritual life, and has a grasp of Catholic teaching on, you know, the theology of the body and an understanding of spiritual life. So, although, you know, the psychological life is different from the spiritual life. It's sort of a thin partition between our psychological health and our spiritual health. But at the same time, they kind of mutually enrich each other. But they're definitely distinct. One's physical and one's spiritual.
0: Yeah, I like the comment you made, something I watched in preparation for this conversation, that no one would think it was odd for you to go for spiritual direction. Why should it be odd for a person to go for mental health care, to go see a therapist?
1: Right.
0: So it's, they're complementary is essentially what I'm hearing you say, or they can be complementary.
1: Right. And you know, like anything on the human side, if we're suffering from it, say if somebody needs to go see a doctor about their blood sugar, they're a diabetic, I mean, you're not ashamed of that. Just the same way you shouldn't be ashamed to go see someone who is an expert in mental health. And I tell that to our seminarians. Just as they go and choose a spiritual director, if they need to see someone who's experienced in psychology and as a therapist, then they shouldn't be embarrassed about getting some counseling. We always have counselors available. So trying to normalize it. So guys, you know, don't feel like they have to avoid that if they're, you know, experiencing some mild anxiety or even depression, you know, whatever it is, that they get that help they need. And the worst thing is to keep it inside and not to get help.
0: Kind of the white knuckle it is. You're reminding me of your sister.
1: Yeah.
0: And I'll tell you a very quick story of a friend, which I mentioned to Gabby yesterday, but his wife told him, I love you dearly, honey. You need some, if you did have cancer, I would tell you to, you know, go to the doctor to have the cancer addressed. I'm telling you, you need to go to a therapist to have this addressed. And having that person close to you, in her case, I know it led him to actually take some very constructive steps he would not have taken if he wasn't getting that, you know, in that very clear direction from someone he knew loves him, telling him to do that. So it reminds me of your sister as well.
1: Yeah, she could tell me. She knows me. She could tell me that, look, you know, I think maybe you see some money in the mental health profession because, you know, you're not yourself, you know. And what she really noticed was this loss of joy that you mentioned at the beginning. And it's funny how, and I don't have any

0: I never had any of that. That's why it was kind of a surprise to me that I would even be dealing with these kind of things. But mine was basically, kind of situational, what was happening at the time. But so she noticed that I just didn't have this normal sort of, optimism, you might call it, or joy, or, I was the kind of person that, always looks on the glass is always half full, and, looking on the bright side of things, tomorrow's a new day. And she just noticed that that was no longer part of my, my MO. And she goes, I know something's wrong. And maybe you should see, see someone who's experienced in mental health. And so I trust her. She's not doing it for any other motive than, to want to see me get better. So that was also another reason why I got the physical. So I come back, and then 2019, started into therapy and that summer. And it kind of leveled off a bit in the summer, but then as this long kind of Attorney General's investigation of the diocese, all this fear came, which is really, something from the evil one, because you have all these disasters there and scenarios went into your head, like it's all going to fall apart, or they're going to come and arrest me, take me away in a straitjacket, all these kind of crazy things that you have in your head from movies or books you've read, and and they're all just they're just fantasies, they're not true, but they seem real, and it causes you fear. And so in the fall,
1: and you're spending energy battling it and knowing it's not real, but yeah.
0: Right. Mm-hmm. You're it's on your mind, and then you sort of get paranoid, somebody looks at you funny, they know something's wrong, all these kind of things, how the mind is. I remember Chris Stefanik, Chris Stefanik.
1: I do, yeah.
0: Yeah, Chris got this one line where he says, the mind is like a dark forest, never go in there alone.
1: Never heard that.
0: It's a great thing, they don't keep all this stuff alone, you share it with people, because it's too scary to deal with it yourself, because you find out
1: like you said, you have these illusions. As soon as you say it to someone who's trustworthy, you realize, oh, there's all these illusions there.
0: And then they kind of say, no, that's ridiculous, that's not gonna happen. They kind of talk you off the ledge, so to speak. But so I got to the point then in the fall that I realized I wasn't making any progress. I was either just, kind of standing still, or even kind of, backsliding. So that's when I went to the nuncio at our meeting in November, and Cardinal Pierre at the time was the nuncio. And I went there with my closest friend, Archbishop Coakley, and then Bishop Olmsted, who invited me to come to Phoenix to get away from, get out of the kind of the pressure I was in. And then Bishop Wall, who's another close friend who's down in Gallup. And Archbishop Lucas, who was the Archbishop of Omaha at the time, and who agreed to, kind of watch the diocese for me. So I presented this to the nuncio, not knowing really what he'd say. And, he took one look at me and he says, yes, you look awful. You need to get some rest. Which, was kind of a confirmation. We all laughed, and he laughed, and we all laughed, and it kind of broke the ice a little bit, because I didn't know how he would react, but it just it was sort of an affirmation that let's get you some help. And so I presented that plan to him, and he said, well, I have to present this to the Holy Father, because he's the only one that can allow you to step down from your responsibilities. So I said, okay. And so about 10 days later, I got a call from him. He said, yeah, the Pope has granted you a time a leave of absence. And so I left like within the next week, and then went down to Phoenix, thinking maybe I'd be down there for a couple months. And then in March, we all know what happened in March of 2020, COVID hit, and then the isolation and the kind of separation, added kind of another layer onto my own struggles.
1: Which is a fascinating part of these events. We're talking with Bishop James Conley, and,

0: We're going to take a very, very short break, Bishop. But when we come back, let's pick up exactly where you just brought us to the sabbatical, supposed to be kind of the beginning of the improvement. But there's some negative surprises and some positive surprises on that leave of absence. So just give us a quick break and we'll be right back.
1: Abolishing abortion is the most important human rights cause of our time. 1 million of our unborn brothers and sisters are killed every year by abortion.
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3: This is Archbishop Paul Coakley of the Archdiocese of Oklahoma City. 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
0: Like Eric Clapton, Bishop Conley?
8: I do. All right. I recognized that song as soon as I heard the first chords.
0: It's a beautiful song. I'm not surprised. I'm very glad to hear you do. And really enjoying this conversation. And we're talking with Bishop James Conley. He's the Diocese of Lincoln, Nebraska's bishop. And he wrote A Future with Hope after he faced and was personally diagnosed with major depression, anxiety, temporary or situational PTSD, tinnitus. And we're at the point where you're now on a leave of absence in 2020. And it seems like that's the sort of like the moment to just let go of all the stress and just be on your way to recovery. But you get a series of things happen over that period of sabbatical. Tell us a little bit about that.
8: Well, yeah, I wasn't sure how long I would be away. I thought maybe 2 months, 3 months, and then 3 months into it, March of 2020, COVID hit, and and we didn't really know what that was about. So there's some more fear there, so we were just kind of going week by week by week, and So pretty soon I realized it was April and then May.
0: And you're more isolated because you've left your duties and we're all being told, and in fact, what was the phrase? We're all socially distancing.
8: Right. That was just, I was already socially distanced by being away from my diocese, my home, my state, everything that was familiar to me. I was, even though it was a nice, Bishop Olmsted has a nice little retreat house, just the base of Camelback Mountain. There are a couple other retired priests living there. So there was a little bit of a community, but we couldn't really talk, and everybody was wearing masks. So it was just weird place to be, as all of us experienced those days, those weeks, months turned into. When I was down there, I made sure that I was, and Bishop Wall helped me with this, and Bishop Olmsted, to find a medical doctor, a good Catholic medical doctor, a spiritual director, and a good Catholic psychotherapist. And I think that was really important, to have a group of people. And I know that it's not easy to find those three, but I think people can find them in any community. And I think it's important that they do find people that, one, are good, good at their profession, whatever it may be, but also that they have the, correct Catholic view of life and of psychology and all these things. Because you can always find someone that's not going to share your view of the world and what you believe in your faith. So that was important to me, and I was able to, thanks be to God, to get some people that were really good. And the other important part of my whole recovery was I had served as the chaplain at the University of Dallas Rome campus for a number of years when I worked in the Holy See, and there were a lot of families who were former students who now were raising kids themselves. And one in particular invited me to come, and I've basically spent two or three nights a week at their house grilling outside. And I would go over and offer mass for them because they couldn't, all the churches were shut down. So it was kind of a blessing for them to have mass in their home. And I had someone else, I wasn't saying mass privately. I could talk about in my letter, it was such a strange experience. It became even more difficult for me even to say mass by myself. Just because of the isolation.
0: Because we're communal people.
8: Yeah,
0: right.
8: We're meant to be with others. Exactly. But that was my spring of 2020. I made a retreat at the end of that, which was good. And then it started getting hot. And I needed to get out of Phoenix because it was really getting hot. And so my therapist said, well, why don't you go back and shadow a couple of your friends, like Archbishop Coakley in Oklahoma City and Archbishop Nauman in Kansas City, Kansas. So I did that. And both of them were very welcoming to me. And I spent about 6 weeks with Archbishop Coakley, about 6 weeks with Nauman. And that helped, even though COVID, that's the second wave of COVID hit in the fall of 2020. But at least it was a little more open than before. And also, I mentioned this too, Bishop Wall and I drove to El Paso, Texas, and picked up four golden retriever puppies, two for me and two for him. The retreat director where I was living in Phoenix wanted one, and then his housekeeper wanted one. So here I am driving back, to Lincoln with my little puppy and, Gritty. But I knew I wasn't ready to go back to work. And so I ended up going then to Kansas City and to Oklahoma City. And it wasn't really until the fall of 2020 that I contacted the nuncio and told him that I thought I was ready to come back and that he would have to go to the Holy Father. And that, I don't know if it was because of COVID or I don't know what, but it seemed like forever. I look back on it now, it was only about 6 weeks, but 6 weeks seemed like it was 6 years before. And then all these fears were still going through my head, like, oh, the Pope's going to say, I think you should just retire. You're damaged goods, that kind of thing. And those were all these negative thoughts that were going through my head. But then finally I got the phone call, and the nuncio said, you can go back to your diocese now. And so it was exactly 11 months. So I took my leave on December 12th of of 2019 came back. And then came back the same November 12th of 2020. So exactly 11 months.
0: So I know the dog isn't named Snoopy. Tell us the name of the dog.
8: Stella. It's Stella.
0: Stella. Stella.
8: Which means star.
0: Which means star. And before we leave that period, there was a darkness there. You talked already about it, the loss of joy, but there was this phrase, just show up, that someone provides you the counsel while you were there in this period of leave. Just talk a little bit about that darkness and the just showing up.
8: Right, right. Yeah, that was my therapist, who was wonderful. I still kind of in contact with him. I'll give him a call every 6 weeks or 2 months or so. But that was one of the things that he really said, look, he saw that, my mind was working in such a way that, I felt like, again, that I was the one, like the buck stops with me. I've got to solve all these problems. I used to quote this to people a lot, that John the 23rd would say, Pope John, Saint John the 23rd, during the Second Vatican Council, when, all these pressures were, he would go to bed at night and just say, Lord, his prayer was, Lord, it's your church, I'm going to bed.
0: And, that's awesome.
8: That's a great attitude. And, you do what you can. And then, but my therapist was, he kept telling me that, look, you just show up, don't worry, you get up, get out of bed. That's the biggest victory of the day. And then you just take 1 minute, 1 second at a time and just show up, do your duties, and then go on to the next thing. And I found that's a great lesson for everyone. I've talked to people who are struggling and whether it be anxiety or depression. And I said, all you got to do is show up. Everybody can do it. Just get up and do what you can do. And don't worry about what you can't do. Just do what you can do. And whether it's your job or your duties as a husband or a father or mother or a wife, do those ordinary things that you can do every day. And that's all that's required. And that's helped me. Even to this day, it helps me. You don't have to solve all the problems in the world. You just show up and do your work.
0: It's great advice. And it's more than advice. It's the way we're made, as you're saying. So we have about 5 minutes, Bishop James Conley. You wrote this letter, A Future with Hope. I don't need to describe the culture we live in. We all know the culture kind of militates against this just showing up and really letting Jesus take the wheel. The phrase Pelagianism comes up. You talked about Pelagianism as you entered into that. Let's do this. Tell us kind of just to expand a little bit on what you just said, please, about just showing up and the nature of one's relationship with God. And then, I'm the person who needs help, but I think I'm just going to pray more. Like, what's your advice to me? And I have a couple more questions like that for the people who are listening and who just, know that they're made for joy, but they're struggling.
8: Mm-hmm. Well, I know one of the reasons why, the time in which we live right now is such a challenging time is because we spend so much time in our heads with regard to, the screen time, social media, all this information that's coming to us 24/7, whether it be the news, the political situation we're in right now, whatever it is, it's coming to us at a pace and a volume that we've never experienced in the history of the world. Jonathan Haidt, the author who wrote The Anxious Generation, which I recommend everybody to read, really chronicles this very well. And it's no wonder, you know, that so many people are struggling with mental health issues, because we can't process everything, especially young people, and the expectations that are placed upon them, because they've got everything at their fingertips now. And so they're expected to have everything figured out, when actually, in reality, they're being overwhelmed. And it's crushing. And for all of us, too, especially if we make any attempt to keep up with it, which is impossible.
6: Yes.
8: It's just too much.
6: Yes.
8: It's kind of impossible to keep up with everything that's coming at us. So, that's where I think, you know, this, I mentioned earlier, anxiety. So it begins with anxiety, thinking, you know, everybody gets anxious from time to time when they've got some pressure on. But if we allow that anxiety to continue, then it reaches a certain point where it becomes overwhelming. And then it crosses over into depression, either mild depression or serious depression, where they just throw your hands up and I can't do this anymore, you know. And it's a combination of a recognition that you can't do this. And, you know, in some sense, that's true. You can't do everything you want to do because you're not able to. But then you don't want to do it. You know, that's where the loss of joy comes in. It's just not only I can't do this anymore, but I don't even want to do this. I don't want to do this. And this is where suicidal thoughts come in. And I have to say, I didn't have any serious suicidal ideation, but I thought about it. You know, I thought, well, God, wouldn't it be nice just to kind of be free of all this? And I can understand now, like I couldn't before, why someone would even think about taking their own life. Because in some sense, it seems like the only way out of this darkness that you're in. And that's where I think you have to cling to your faith, even when there's no consolation. And again, as I said, you can't pray yourself out of it, but you have to hold on. You can't give up that one thread. Like I said, my three anchors, even though I received no strength and consolation from it, other than just holding on, was the rosary, the divine office, Psalms, and Holy Mass. And even though I was sometimes just going through the motions and saying the words, it was something to hang on to. And I knew that I couldn't get those things up because those were the lifelines. But for all of us, it's like that. You got to hold on to what you can and just go through the darkness. I had one great psalm last night, "My Only Companion is Darkness." And we see it in the lives of the saints, huh? You know, like Saint Therese at the end of her life, Mother Teresa. I mean, they all experience this. And you just have to continue to walk forward and just to keep going forward in the darkness. And eventually, the darkness will lift. And that's the important thing, that there is hope. You know, that it's not going to last forever, that it will, the light and the dawn will come. And you don't think about it at the time. You think it's never going to, this darkness is never going to end. But you just keep going forward and the light will come.
0: Yeah, I know too many. I can draw my own life. I definitely have had periods of darkness, and it makes me more joyful on the other side. And it really, as you said, requires faith. Well, Bishop James Conley, your letter, A Future with Hope, is worth reading highly. On top of that, the back of that letter is chock full of resources. So for those of you listening, I would underscore what Bishop Conley said about going to a Catholic therapist. But then as far as finding that person and doing your own reading and so forth, this thing is chock full of resources. So again, it's A Future with Hope. It's on the Lincoln, Nebraska site. And Bishop Conley, I'll give you the last word. And thank you so very much for not only making the time, but more importantly, for really sharing your experience with us. It takes courage to do what you're doing. And it's untold the number of people who are benefiting from you sharing your own personal story in the way you are.
8: Well, thank you for giving me the opportunity to share it. And if I was to kind of leave a couple of thoughts, one would be, first of all, you're not alone. You know, there's people around you, people who love you, people who can help you. And so don't be afraid to reach out to someone you trust, someone who you want to get some advice from. And two, there are more resources today than there ever has been before. I just got back from the Napa Institute on Sunday, and there was a whole panel on mental health. And there is just so much out there. If you just reach out now and just Google it, you can find so many people in the healthcare profession, because the good thing is the stigma's lifting. People are talking about it. It's normal to ask people about mental health issues. And that's
0: you're gonna hear some music here in a moment, but you can keep talking a little bit.
8: Yeah, that's the hopeful thing, is that there's a lot of great things happening in this area, and there's a lot of people out there that can help. So there is a future with hope.
0: Well, I'm going to say in the name of the Father and of the Son and of the Holy Spirit, Bishop James Conley, thank you for blessing us at the start of this conversation with so much more. Bishop James Conley from the Diocese of Lincoln, Nebraska.
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11: 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The White House has launched a new webpage detailing the crackdown on fraud. The fraud ledger highlights the success of the task force to eliminate fraud. According to whitehouse.gov/fraud, the most fraud uncovered was in the Small Business Administration with $122.9 billion, followed by Health and Human Services at $96.2 million in uncovered fraud. And the Department of Labor came in next at $7 billion. Since January of 2025, the task force led by Vice President J.D. Vance has uncovered $229.9 billion in government fraud. The task force has stopped $56.4 billion in annual fraud and enforced $55.5 billion in fraud through indictments and settlements. What's being described the world's largest chip manufacturing plant is coming to Texas.
12: SpaceX and Tesla made a joint statement on Thursday to announce an initial investment of nearly $17 billion in the TerraFab manufacturing facility. The plant will be about 10 times the size of the main Gigafactory Texas building near Austin and is expected to create at least 3,000 jobs. I'm Mark Mayfield.
11: Florida's Catholic bishops are urging Senators Rick Scott and Ashley Moody to support legislation extending TPS for Haitian nationals through 2029. All eight bishops representing the state's six dioceses signed a letter saying the measure would provide stability for Haitian families while broader immigration reforms are considered. The bill passed the U.S. House in April but has stalled in the Senate. The bishops warned that hundreds of thousands of people relying on TPS could lose legal status and the ability to work if protections expire. They also called for bipartisan and immigration reform, citing Pope Leo's message encouraging compassion for immigrants. Keeping you connected with the church and the world, this is listener-supported Relevant Radio.
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0: Richard from Fort Worth, Texas. Thank you for your free download of the album Keep Going. I'm looking forward to your new album, but I'm curious if you will have a translation of the Spanish songs. And he says, God bless you all and keep going. We will. Thank you for that. And thank you for the prayers. We will have translations for the Spanish songs. That is true. So never fear, Richard. We will keep that in mind. Here's a note. Emails, by the way, go to patrick@relevantradio.com, so please feel free to let fly. This is from Jenna. Came in just a few minutes ago regarding the biblical book Nahum. Sometimes you might hear it Nahum. And it's an Old Testament book. She says, today's first reading is from that book, the book of Nahum. I've never heard of it, not even once. What? What? With like 17 question marks. So I'm going to go straight to the experts here. And this is a wonderful book. It's called Inside the Bible, A Guide to Understanding Each Book of the Bible. I'll tell you a little bit more about the book in a second. But here is the basic pertinent information on that particular book, Nahum. It is the seventh of the 12 books of the Minor Prophets following Micah and preceding Habakkuk. The book contains three chapters. Regarding the date and the author, nothing is known of Nahum except his name, and that he is from the town of Elkosh. The site of the town is not known, and it is not mentioned elsewhere in the Bible. The book was most probably written either during or shortly after the siege of Nineveh by the Babylonians in 612 BC. The theme of the book is very simple: the fall of Nineveh, the capital city of the cruel and oppressive Assyrian Empire. The Assyrians had harassed and devastated Israel and Judah for over 100 years. Now they were to be repaid for all the evil they had done to God's people. God does not allow sin and injustice to go unpunished. And a few words here about the summary of the contents. It says, it's important to note that the Assyrians had invaded Israel and Judah several times in the 8th and 7th centuries. They were extremely cruel to the conquered peoples and deported them to other lands. They had destroyed the 10 tribes of Israel in the north and had brought in foreign peoples to settle there and mingle with the few Israelites who were left. Together, they became the semi-pagan Samaritans who were despised by the faithful Jews. Nahum utters oracles of doom and exultation over the destruction of the chief enemy of Judah and Jerusalem. And by way of the theology of the book, the prophecy seems to be quite secular and political. The prophet exults over the destruction of Nineveh and the fall of the Assyrian Empire. There are no threats here directed against his own people. And it just continues in that vein. So primarily it's inveighing against these cruel oppressors against Israel. But that's a little bit of background on the book of Nahum, or Nahum, if you prefer. Now, the book itself is called Inside the Bible, An Introduction to Each Book of the Bible, and it is written by Father Ken Baker. So if you're out there looking for it, you'd like to order it online. It's published by Ignatius Press. Father Ken Baker is the author, Inside the Bible. And what's neat about this book, and the reason I keep it on hand here in the studio, is exactly for questions like this that I don't know the answer to. I need to look to the experts. And this is a great accessible book for those of you who are interested in knowing about each book of the Bible from Genesis to Revelation, the who, what, when, where, and why. That's what he gives you in each of these chapters. And some, as you might imagine, are relatively short because the book itself in the Bible is relatively short. But if you've ever wondered, why is that book in the Bible? What is in it? What can I know about it? I've never heard of it before. This book will give you all the whys and wherefores. Again, called Inside the Bible by Father Ken Baker. 888-914-9149. There is no biblical book of Cyrus, however. Although Cyrus the Great was an important figure in the Old Testament, he was a friend of the Jews and a liberator, and in some ways he really looked out for them.
1: Keeps going.
0: Persecutions. So, you know, some good stuff in there.
1: Keep
0: that's true.
1: Going.
0: Mm-hmm. No book of Patrick either, for that matter.
2: Nope.
0: I played, Cyrus, you're going to like this. I played the Keep Going album for my grandchildren. A whole bunch of grandchildren came over to the house. And so,
3: how do you keep going?
0: You just keep going.
1: keep going.
0: Any more questions?
2: No, keep going.
0: I'm trying to. But, you know, when Paul McCartney speaks up, I'm going to listen.
2: Hey, you stop.
0: Yeah. So, anyway, a whole rabble of beloved grandchildren were over at the house. And so we were sitting on the big porch, and everybody's enjoying their ease and comfort. And they were playing a little music. And I said, hey, kids, I've got some music you probably have never heard before. And they said, okay, great. So we played most of the album. We didn't play every last track. But I was gauging their reaction, and they liked it. In fact, one of my granddaughters was sort of clapping along with one of the songs. She really liked it. So even the kids liked the album, Cyrus. Isn't that great?
2: Was there a consensus for a favorite song?
0: Definitely not the last one on the album. Actually,
2: Keep Growing?
0: I think that is definitely a contender to be, if not the best song on the album, it's got to be number two. It's neck and neck.
2: It's up there.
0: It's a great song. And I think you were like the John Lennon of that song. You just showed up in the studio and it was entirely done.
2: Yeah, I was the George Harrison of that one.
0: It was good. That was your something.
2: Thanks.
0: Yeah. No, it's really good. They liked it. And one of the things I like about the album is that it, because again, everybody, it's AI created music. I didn't press a piano key or play a bass string. Cyrus is not on the drums for any of it. But it's just really good, fun music. And I keep imagining to myself, once school gets started, when the mom's taking the kids to school in the minivans in the morning, I'm telling you, moms, crank this album. Your kids are going to love it. They might complain at first, but once they hear the song a time or two, they're going to say, yeah, we want to hear that again.
2: Just don't tell them what you're doing. Just put it on like it's the radio and see what the response is.
0: That's a good way to do it. Yeah, don't set it up ahead of time. Just do it.
2: Just keep going.
0: Keep going. I think Just Do It is already taken as a title.
2: There is a trademark on that one, yeah. But mm-hmm. Keep Going, I we should look into a trademark. That should be our slogan.
0: I agree. Here is a note from, let's see. I always have to scan yet again to make sure that there's not a request for anonymity. I think we're safe here. So this is from Ricardo. He's listening. Let's see. He's listening in New Jersey. He says, I want to thank you for the show. I listen to it every day. It's been a great source of encouragement in my faith journey. Well, that's great to hear. I'm so happy about that. Thank you, Ricardo. He says, I have two questions. I'm a firefighter in New Jersey and a returning Catholic. I completed OCIA last year and now attend Mass every week with my son. However, because I work a 24-hour shift as a firefighter, there's some Sundays when I'm on duty and unable to attend Mass. Would missing Sunday Mass in those circumstances be considered a sin, given that my absence is due to my job? No, it would not be considered a sin. If you're unable for some legitimate reason that's not your own fault, it's not beyond your control, or it is beyond your control, then no. The obligation is present for, it's incumbent for all of us who can get to Mass on Sunday. And the sin would be if you said, yeah, I'm not going to do that. I could go to Mass, but I've got other things I'd rather do. To stay home and listen to the new Patrick Madrid Show album is not a good excuse. You can do that on the way to and from Mass. But to just say, I'm not going to go to Mass, I've got something else I want to do, that's where the sin would be, the sin of disobedience of the church. But if you are working and you can't help it, and maybe there are fires you have to put out, that's just the way it is. Your Sunday obligation. I don't know whether the canon lawyers would say that it's been commuted or the obligation is abrogated, or if you're dispensed. There would be some terminology like that. But that's where you would fall. Now, don't forget, you can always try to get to Mass on Saturday evening for the vigil Mass. So any time from 4 p.m. on Saturday evening would qualify and would satisfy your Sunday obligation. Continuing, he says, my second question is about my wife. She is Catholic, but not currently practicing the faith. I would love for her to begin attending Mass with my son and me, not because she feels forced, but because she genuinely would want to grow in her relationship with God. Do you have any advice on how I can encourage her in a loving and respectful way? We were married in a civil ceremony, and one of my greatest hopes is that one day we can have our marriage blessed in the Catholic Church. Thank you for taking time to read my questions, and thanks for everything you do. God bless you. Thank you. All right, a couple thoughts on that. I'm not being glib when I suggest that you encourage your wife to start listening to Relevant Radio. I mean that sincerely, because we hear it over and over again from people. They write into us, they send us emails, we see them in person at Relevant Radio events, and they call in and tell us that by listening to Relevant Radio, God did something extraordinary in their lives. And everybody has a different story, and everybody has a different background, and everybody has a different pathway that they've been on to get where they are now. But the one thing these people have in common is that no matter where they've been or what they've done or how long they were away, or maybe they were never Catholic, or you know, any number of variables could be in play. But the one thing they all have in common is somehow or another, they started listening to Relevant Radio and something clicked for them. Maybe not right away. I mean, there are people who told me, and I don't mind hearing it. There are people who told me, I used to not be able to listen to your program because I didn't like you, because you were a jerk. Or I thought you were like a know-it-all, or you know, fill in the blank. And amazingly, more than a few people have said, even though I didn't like you, Mr. Madrid, at the beginning, I started to listen and I realized, you back me up on this, Cyrus, or say if you think I'm not saying the truth. People say, at first I didn't like you, then I realized it wasn't you I didn't like, it was what you were saying that I didn't like. And then I realized the reason I didn't like what you were saying is because I knew it was true and it bothered me.
1: Fact.
0: You've heard that.
2: Yeah, we've been hearing that for years now. Mm-hmm. I mean, over and over and over again, where people like, what is this guy talking about?
0: Right.
2: And then they do a little self-reflection and they start seeing these things in their own lives. And all of a sudden, what you're saying makes sense. And it's like, okay, these are things in my life that I can change, or I can be a better person. I can be a better Catholic. And
0: I can come home.
2: There you go.
0: A lot of you're right, Cyrus. A lot of people have, for a lot of people, Ricardo, it's like they suddenly realize, I want to go home. I'm tired of living out here. I want to go home. I want to go home to the house of my Father. I want to receive the sacraments again. I want to have a clear conscience and all of the above. So back to my point, simply this, that I would encourage your wife to listen to Relevant Radio. Text her a link to her phone. And if we can get her to start listening poco a poco, little by little, brick by brick, I would not be at all surprised if the Lord will take things from there, as he often does, and lead her gently to the point where she's going to say, gosh, Ricardo, I need to be going to Mass with you. I need to come back to the faith, and so on. So that'd be my first suggestion. If there are specific issues, specific objections perhaps, then I would say, let me know, send me another email or give me a call sometime and let me know, and maybe I can zero in on some of those by way of commentary. Now, one final thing, if I may. I'm really happy to hear that you would like to have a true marriage, sacrament of holy matrimony with your wife. This should be a pressing concern to you, and I hope that you will take this to heart. I mean this in the most respectful and the most loving way. But if you as a Catholic and your wife, who is Catholic but not practicing the faith, got married in a civil ceremony, which you said you did, you're not married. And I will pause for a moment. You're not actually married. In the eyes of the state, yes, you've got a piece of paper. That's true. It's recorded in the state or county office that you have a marriage certificate. And I'm not referring to the civil side of things, but I'm referring to the God side of things. So you and your wife both, mutually and individually, had the obligation to get married in the church, not at the justice of the peace. And since you didn't do that, you don't have a marriage to be blessed. There is no marriage. It's a civil union with a legality on the side of the civil law. But you don't actually have a marriage that can be blessed. So my heartfelt, humble advice would be, start thinking very carefully about this issue, because objectively speaking, even though it's wonderful that you're going to Mass, and I please keep going. If you haven't gone to confession, and confessed this sin. This is a serious sin, not because I say so, the church does, and of course the Bible does. This is an urgent necessity to get this rectified. So my advice would be, if you haven't already, go to confession, confess this sin. I got married civilly with my wife. We're both Catholic. We were falling away for a while, but we never got married in the church. Here we are X number of years later. I'm feeling stirrings about my faith. I want to come back. I want to receive the sacraments. You know, bless me, Father, for I have sinned. What do you recommend? And he'll help you. But the simple pattern here is that you confess the sins, and then you and your wife, God willing, she's ready to roll, or when the time comes and she's ready to roll, you meet with your pastor at your parish and explain the situation and say, we want to get married. And he will help you so that then you can enter into the sacrament of holy matrimony, the two of you. And in the meantime, little footnote, but it's important. In the meantime, be aware that marital intimacy between the two of you right now is illicit because you're not married in the eyes of the church and the eyes of God. Thus, because of that requirement to get married in the church for Catholics, it's not a requirement for non-Catholics. Protestants don't have to get married in a Protestant church. They can get married at the justice of the peace, and that's okay for them and anyone else. But if you're a Catholic, that's where this requirement that the church has kicks in for the validity of the marriage. So enough to say simply, live as brother and sister with your wife. Not because I say so, but this way you will have eliminated the essence of the problem that you're in right now, the sin that you're in right now. Live as brother and sister. And I should think that would be a great motivating factor to want to get married the right way as soon as possible. Because obviously the longer you wait, the more you have to live as brother and sister. So that'd be my advice as well. Talk to your parish priest. He'll understand. And I'm sure he will give you some excellent advice on the next steps forward. Thank you. And call or write again. 888-914-9149 is the number to call. I'll be right back.

0: You've been meaning to write your will for years. 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

0: Okay, we are back. 888-914-9149. Call that number. We'll get you on the air. We'll go to Frank first in Rochester, New York. Good morning, Frank.
1: Hello, Patrick. Over the weekend, I attended Mass, and there was a baptism. The godmother of the baby, I know, is in a same-sex, quote-unquote, marriage, and she's also pregnant. I assume it's through IVF. Mm-hmm. So, I know the grandmother works in the parish, so I would think the priest is aware of the situation. My question to you is, what is my responsibility? Do I ignore it? Should I say something to the priest? Do I just shake my head?
0: Yeah, maybe all of the above. Let me just share with you so you at least know, like, specifically what the church requires here. These are the requirements for godparents in the Catholic Church, and if you want to consult canon law, it's readily available online. It's canon 874 that you want to look at. And to summarize, it says the following, that the candidate has to be at least 16 years of age. She would check that box. The candidate for godparent, either godmother or godfather, must be a baptized Catholic who's received all of her sacraments. So that'd be baptism, confirmation, the Holy Eucharist. The candidate for godparent cannot be the parent of the child. And I think so far so good, I'm guessing at this point. Then the next requirement is, if married, must be married in the Catholic Church. This obviously is a point of divergence. Regularly attending Mass on Sunday and living the faith. And what that means is making an honest effort to live the Church's teachings. And this would be an example of where, you know, she's doing exactly the opposite of what the Church teaches. So those are the elements that are necessary. And the parish priest, of course, should know this. He, you know, studied a little bit of canon law in the seminary before his ordination, but he would know it as a matter of course. And it should be enforced, because these are like bare minimum necessities so that somebody can function as a good godmother or godfather. So sounds to me like this lady in question would not fulfill at least a couple of those requirements. So what should you do? I mean, do you have any relationship with anybody involved, or are you just a fellow parishioner?
1: Fellow parishioner. They're not friends per se. They know, we know each other. We say hello.
0: Yeah.
1: You know, to that effect.
0: Right, right. So you could, maybe what you could do would be to query the priest and say, I was surprised when I saw this, and I thought that the church required, like, somebody who's going to be a godparent, if that person's married, has to be married in the church. I didn't get the impression that that lady in a so-called same-sex marriage could be married in the church. And, you know, the living the faith part of it, making that effort to live according to the teachings of the church, it doesn't seem like that would fit either. And maybe if you were to pose it in the form of a question, as opposed to a rap on the knuckles, you know, maybe that could lead to him dialoguing with you about it, I would hope. But I'm not sure. Yeah. I mean, there's really nothing you personally can do. It isn't a bad idea at all to raise this issue and if, you know, object to it in some way. But ultimately, he would be the one who would have to go back and say, I'm sorry, she's not really qualified to be a godmother. That'd be a minefield to have to walk through for him. But this is why they should catch this beforehand. So when the couple is planning to have their children baptized, the priest or the deacon, whoever is assigned to this, should be doing, and most typically they do. So I'm not suggesting that it's not common that they do this. But they should do the due diligence to ensure ahead of time so that we don't have these very messy and unpleasant situations after the fact.
1: I think it adds scandal, too, because just to the people that know that the fellow parishioner is, it's like, oh, in a backdoor way, people might misinterpret the fact that, oh, maybe the church doesn't have a problem with this, you know, to that effect.
0: Yeah. Yeah, that is true.
1: I'll approach the priest about it, and just in a nice way, obviously, like you suggested.
0: Yeah, I mean, I don't like it when people come at me with guns blazing, And I don't think anybody likes it. Yeah. Not that you would do that, but you know, the art of tact is always a good thing.
1: Absolutely. Okay. Thank you very much, Patrick.
0: Thank you, Frank. Nice to chat with you. Thank you. Let's see. This is a note from Andrea in New Jersey. She says, what about a Nasty Gram album? An idea for an album, album number three, Don't Keep Going. Too Much Tacos and Don't Keep Going are two of the funniest songs you've come up with, and I'm sure you could add others. That this was an exceptionally funny week listening to the two of you, and don't forget to watch Group Hopper. I'm not sure what Group Hopper is. Is that about music? I don't know. Maybe she recommended it earlier. I just have to go back and remember. She says, I'll be curious to hear your reaction. I don't know, Cyrus. What do you think? An album of Nasty Grams? Could that be interesting?
2: I think it would be hilarious. Yeah,
0: I like it.
2: But first, we're focused on our Taco Tuesday album.
0: Right.
2: First things first, Patrick.
0: Yeah, that's true. But we'll keep going, Andrea. And who knows how far we'll keep going with this. We'll see what happens. But thank you. So duly noted, an idea for album three, Don't Keep Going. That's actually the name of that song. People are saying, what do you mean Nasty Gram? What are you talking about? Well, we have wonderful listeners, and we're grateful to each and every one of you. And I personally must say, I really appreciate, genuinely appreciate the time you take to send emails to me, to the show, because I read them all. I'm grateful for, I mean, I don't necessarily agree with all of them because not all of you agree with me, and that's okay. I don't mind that. But every so often somebody will send, usually maybe they're having a bad day or it's in a fit of anger or, you know, who knows what's going on in their life. And so I'll be on the receiving end of a really juicy, bite my head off kind of angry email. And if you've ever sent me one of those, just be aware, or if you ever do, it could show up as a song for the show. Because what we do is we'll take, you know, we're only for the really juicy ones. And I could, Cyrus, I'm creating a monster. People are going to sit down and write fake angry emails to see if they can get a song. I can't guarantee anything. I'm looking for real bite my head off emails, not fake, haha, Patrick, let's see if you'll turn this into a song. But those will get pride of place, and because that's how much we value our listener feedback. So great idea, Andrea. Thank you. Let's go next to, Bob in St. Louis. Hi, Bob. Welcome.
3: Hi. Appreciate your show, Patrick, and good morning.
0: Thank you.

0: mean.
1: I do know this from his own lips, that Dr. Anthony Fauci was raised Catholic. He was baptized Catholic, received his sacraments, confirmation, the Holy Eucharist, married in the Catholic Church, baptized all his kids. I don't know how many kids they've got. Baptized him in the Catholic Church. But by his own admission, he doesn't practice the faith anymore, and he doesn't. He considers himself a Catholic, but kind of in name only. And we played some audio. Cyrus, do you happen to have that audio of?
2: I'm looking for it right. I do. I know I have it.
1: It's about, I don't know.
2: Got it.
1: 45 seconds long, something like that. Yep. So, Bob, I'll let you hear in Dr. Fauci's own voice what he has to say in answer to your question.
3: There's the Ongreen Chapel where Chris and I were.
4: That's where you were married, right?
3: Yeah, yeah, yeah.
4: It's beautiful.
3: Yeah, it's really nice.
4: Do you still go there? You don't practice anymore, do you?
3: No.
4: Why?
3: A number of complicated reasons.
4: Go on. We have a whole corridor.
3: First of all, I think my own personal ethics on life are, I think, enough to keep me going on the right path. And I think that there are enough negative aspects about the organizational church.
4: Mm-hmm.
3: That you're very well aware of. I'm not against it. I identify myself as a Catholic. I was raised, I was baptized, I was confirmed, I was married in the church. My children were baptized in the church. But as far as practicing it, it seems almost like a pro forma thing that I don't really need to do.
1: I don't get the impression that that set of ethics is working out too well for him right now. Maybe if he had stuck with the ethics of the Catholic Church, it might have worked out better in the long run, but that's just me. So, Bob, that's from Dr. Fauci himself. Now, I understand we have some audio from Elon Musk discussing this.
5: I'm culturally Christian. I grew up Christian. I mean, I was Anglican, was baptized, went to Sunday school. Maybe this will make me even more amused, but I have trouble sort of believing all these stories, these religious stories, but obviously a lot of people do.
6: Do you believe there's a power higher than people?
5: Yeah. I mean, I think there's a lot we don't know. We don't know, like why does reality exist? Where did it come from? Where are the aliens?
2: where are the aliens?
1: Yeah. That's kind of a hodgepodge of things, but... So that's what they have to say on that topic, Bob.
0: Well, I guess we got to pray for their conversion. They're certainly wealthy men, and if they would really convert to Christianity, they could use some of that wealth to build up the kingdom of God. Wouldn't that be something?
1: Yeah, I mean, wealth is just a thing, but if you put it to good use, so much the better. That's true. I would agree with you that we should pray for them as brothers in Christ. They are brothers in Christ. And I hope and pray that there will be true and lasting happiness for them in heaven. And in the meantime, between now and the time that they die, may they live many happy years. I hope that they have some deep conversion. I'm with you.
0: That would be great. Well, I don't want to take up any more of your time, and I enjoy your show, and you have a great day. And
1: you got it, Bob. Thank you. Appreciate that. Let's go to Debbie now in San Diego. Good morning, Debbie.
7: Good morning, Patrick. My question is this. What is church teaching or your thoughts on a practicing Catholic obtaining a marriage license to preside or marry a couple?
1: It's no good.
7: Outside of the church.
1: It's no bueno, let's just say. No, it's not a good thing. For this reason, that the sacrament of holy matrimony, and here we're talking about Catholic folk, it is the couple who gives the sacrament to each other. We can't state that part enough. So the sacrament is not given to the couple by the priest. The sacrament of holy matrimony is conferred by the husband upon his wife and by the wife upon her husband. But the requirement for a valid marriage in the Catholic Church, outside of extreme unusual circumstances, is that there should be a Catholic bishop, priest, or deacon there who formally recognizes and is the witness to their marriage contract and blesses the marriage formally in the name of God and the Church. And without that, the marriage is invalid. So I don't know where this fad came from. I don't know who got it into his head first to say, hey, I know, I'll send in my $250 and get a certificate that says that I can preside at a wedding. You can't. Not you personally, Debbie. You can't. It would not be a valid marriage. So if Uncle Ted or, you know,

0: cousin, whatever. You know, I don't understand where this notion comes from. And these people who say, wouldn't it be great if we could get your dad to marry us? Or I know, let's call Patrick Madrid and see if he can talk to Cyrus. Maybe Cyrus can marry us. Uh-uh. Doesn't work that way. It's not a valid marriage for reasons just mentioned. So young people, please just eliminate this notion from your mind, because you're creating a world of hurt for yourselves without even realizing it. You have Father McGillicuddy there at the Mass, celebrating either the nuptial Mass or if it's just the wedding ceremony itself. But you know, that's how it should be done. And none of this, you know, flim-flam stuff of getting people, lay people, to preside at weddings. You probably can tell I'm against it, right, Debbie?
1: I can tell. I am too. I just wanted to see what church teaching was on that. I don't know if there's any actual church teaching
0: there
1: on
0: is.
1: That.
0: There is. And that is that it's an invalid marriage if it's not according to the church's canonical form. Period. Full stop.
1: Okay.
0: Yeah. It is definitely there in black and white. And that's what I'm saying, is that this faddish, trendy novelty of let's ask your Uncle Bill to preside, because we really like him so much, let's have him preside over the wedding. It's just a non-starter. It's not going to happen.
1: Okay.
0: I hope I didn't bowl you over, Debbie, with my vehemence. I didn't mean to. You seem a little taken aback.
1: No, not at all. But,
0: okay. All right.
1: No. I agree. I just wanted to see what your thoughts on which I wasn't sure what church teaching was. I didn't think it was right, but thank you for confirming that.
0: You're most welcome, Debbie. Thank you. How about Jim now in Pittsburgh, PA? Good morning, Jim.
2: Praise be Jesus and Mary. I listen to you every day.
0: Thank you.
2: I forget.
0: It's okay.
2: I forget names sometimes.
0: I'm Patrick and you're Jim, from what I understand.
2: Wow,
0: does that sound right?
2: You wouldn't believe how many names I've heard. God bless. Our Lady of Fatima asked that Russia be converted. It could be on time or it could be too late when that happens. And my question to you is, how would they negotiate knowing the history of Russia, the culture, that if they were asked to join the Novus Ordo liturgy, even though God wanted them to convert, how could they possibly do that? It just wouldn't fit, you know.
0: Yeah.
2: Do you have a thought?
0: I do. That's really an insightful question, Jim. Thank you. I would propose the following, that without knowing precisely what Our Lady had in mind, I would theorize that the conversion of Russia would coincide with a reunion of the Eastern Orthodox churches and the Catholic Church. And so in the case of the Russian Orthodox Church, not that they would suddenly have to switch their divine liturgy to the new order of the Mass in the Latin Rite of the Church. I can't imagine that that would ever happen. But rather that if there were a reunion, a real reunion, where we're now back all together again in the same church, then the Russian Orthodox Divine Liturgy would continue as it is now, but it would be in union with the Catholic faith. Same with the other ones. So if I had to guess, I would assume that that triumph of Our Lady's Immaculate Heart in the conversion of Russia would coincide with that momentous coming back together again. What do you think, Jim?
2: Yeah, I think that makes sense. Because I'm not Ukrainian at all, but sometimes I've gone to Ukrainian Catholic Mass, Byzantine.
0: Yeah, it's beautiful.
2: And they tell me in Ukraine, because their enemy is communism and things, that the Orthodox and the Catholic Byzantine really work together sometimes. I'd love to see that happen or something, you know.
0: Yeah.
2: So maybe something like that could be arranged or something.
0: Well, if the Holy Spirit is superintending the process, I'm sure it can be. I like to think about what it says in the Psalms, and in particular Psalm 133. Behold, how good and pleasant it is when brothers dwell in unity. Behold, how good and pleasant it is when brothers dwell in unity. What a great Bible passage to hope for. So thanks for the comment. Thanks for the question. I appreciate it. We're going to take a break, and I'll be right back right after this.

0: Abolishing abortion is the most important human rights cause of our time. 1 million of our unborn brothers and sisters are killed every year by abortion.
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2: This is Archbishop Paul Coakley of the Archdiocese of Oklahoma City. Let us pray. Remember, O most gracious Virgin Mary, that never was it known that anyone fled to thy protection, implored thy help, or sought thy intercession, was left unaided. 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O Mother of the Word Incarnate, despise not my petitions, but in thy mercy, hear and answer me. Amen.
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0: Let's talk. All right, let's talk. I'll start first. How about that? 888-914-9149. So Nell asks, during a recent mass, the priest inadvertently, and that's the key word here, inadvertently skipped the consecration of the wine. I'm seeking clarification on how this affects the validity of the mass and the sacrament. Also, given that it was Sunday mass, I'm wondering if we fulfilled our obligation. All right, let's start with the second part first. Did you fulfill your Sunday obligation if something happened? In this case, the priest was forgetful and just didn't consecrate the wine. He consecrated the host and then continued forgetting that he hadn't consecrated the wine. I wonder if he's maybe elderly. Perhaps there's some hint maybe of dementia creeping in. You know, who knows what the reason might have been, but we give everybody the benefit of the doubt, right? So would you have fulfilled your Sunday obligation? The answer is yes. And here's why. Because your obligation is to go to Mass on Sunday. And in good faith, you went to Mass on Sunday. You went to the church and you were there in the pew and Mass began and Mass continued. And then there was this significant bump in the road, but that on the face of it fulfilled your Sunday obligation. Now, for the sticklers who might say, yeah, but it wasn't technically a mass, and my answer to that would be, due to the anomaly that popped up, that's true technically, and I'm going to come to that topic in a minute. But in the meantime, you did fulfill your Sunday obligation. You got in the car, you drove to the church, you sat in the pew. You were part of the mass all the way up to this disruption. So on those grounds alone, you can safely assume that you made your Sunday obligation. But what about those sticklers? Well, you could do this. If you feel extra anxious about this, you don't need to, but let's say you do. And if that was the 9 a.m. mass, then you go to the 10:30 mass. Or you go to the noon mass. Or you go to an evening mass at another parish. If you really want to make sure that you've crossed all the T's and dotted all the I's, that's your next line of defense. But I'm telling you, you don't need that, technically speaking, because you did, and you didn't anticipate. You had no way of knowing that this would happen. And I'll give you a parallel here. What if the priest died of a heart attack in the middle of Mass? God forbid, but that has happened. What happens then? Well, you made your Sunday obligation. God is not going to penalize you like, ha ha, joke's on you. You thought you went to Mass. Ha ha ha. But you didn't, because Father McGillicuddy keeled over and died of a heart attack in the middle of Mass. You know, joke's on you. You still have to go find a Mass somewhere else. God is not like that. The church is not like that. Now, as to the first part of the question, is the Mass valid? This is a tricky question. So follow me on this one. In the order of the Eucharistic prayer, when the Eucharist is consecrated, you'll notice that the first of the major liturgical actions at that part of the Mass, we're now in the liturgy of the Eucharist, is where the priest, the gesture is of his two hands with the palms facing downward, and his index fingers are either touching or they are near each other. That is known as the epiclesis, epiclesis, you'll hear sometimes people say. And it's where the priest says those words about, send forth, O Lord, your spirit like the dewfall. Remember that part of the Mass, and his hands are sort of over the gifts on the altar. That's where the liturgical action of the consecration begins. And it specifically happens in a moment in time fashion. In the case of the host, when the priest says the words, this is my body. Now, the formula is longer than that, depending on which canon of the Mass he's using. Let's say he's using the Roman canon, so it's much longer. But the essential element for the form of the Mass is his words, this is my body. When that happens, the miracle of transubstantiation takes place with that host and whatever other unconsecrated hosts happen to be there on the altar to be consecrated. That's when that happens. Now, the wine in the chalice has not yet been transubstantiated. That will come in a moment. But in the case of the host, which happens first, and when the priest says this, it happens. And I can prove it to you. Because guess what happens next before the transubstantiation for the chalice, the wine in the chalice? The priest typically, at least this is the custom, is the rubric, the priest will elevate the host slightly. Why does he do that? He does it so you can adore Jesus in the Blessed Sacrament. My Lord and my God, many people are praying. Or many people are praying the prayer that was given by the angel in Fatima. Oh my God, I believe, I hope, I adore, and I love you. I beg pardon for all those who do not believe, do not hope, do not adore, and do not love you. I mean, that's another very wonderful prayer that one could say. But whatever prayers you're saying, you're actually adoring Jesus in the Blessed Sacrament. Why? Because he's there. He is there now, body, blood, soul, and divinity, glorified and resurrected, under the appearance of bread. So the consecration has happened, but the priest, maybe he has dementia, maybe whatever, who knows what the reason is. For some reason, he forgets to consecrate the chalice of wine, and that would be a huge thing to forget. It's as big as it gets. Then he proceeds with the Mass. So now you have, this is what I'm saying, this is a kind of a tricky theological issue here. You do have a validly consecrated host on the altar. Jesus is truly there, but not under both kinds, because he's not present in the chalice because the priest didn't say the words, "This is my blood," at which time the contents of the chalice transubstantiate. So what does that mean exactly? Is it a valid Mass? Technically, it's not a valid Mass. It would be illicit. And illicit has to do, so validity has to do with, did this sacrament actually occur? Did it actually happen? And the licetiety or the licitness has to do with the lawfulness. Is it lawful that it should be done this way? Now, assuming here that the priest did it, you know, in an innocent way and he genuinely forgot and it wasn't his own fault. It wasn't like he just didn't do it because he didn't want to do it or anything like that. Then you have, in essence, an invalid Mass, but it's not something that you as the lay faithful can be reproached for. And if the priest himself has suffered from some serious lack of memory or lapse of memory, then perhaps even he is not at fault for it. So it's definitely, let's put it this way, a very unfortunate scenario. It has happened. And these things do happen from time to time, although my understanding is that they're very rare. So what should have happened and could have happened, especially if there were a deacon present, they're not always there, but let's say if there were a deacon present, his job under those circumstances would have been to, you know, tug at the sleeve of the priest or tap him gently on the shoulder and say, "Father, you forgot to consecrate the wine." Very discreetly, very quietly. Even if the priest had gone further on with the prayers of the Eucharistic prayer, if there had been a deacon there and the deacon had noticed, and of course the deacon should notice something like this, he would be the one who would say, "Father, you forgot." Now, let's say there was no deacon there, but you have an alert altar boy. Then the altar boy would be the one who would say, "Father, you forgot to consecrate the wine." Okay. And then the priest can go back, take care of that, problem solved. So under, you know, the best of circumstances, if there's somebody there to remind him, that's what should be done. But let's say it wasn't done. That's what it amounts to. And there's one other little detail I want to share here for a moment, only because it impinges upon this question. I remember having a long conversation with a group of people somewhere back around Boston, as I recall. And these were like state of a contest Catholics. They don't believe, back then anyway, they didn't believe that Pope John Paul II was a valid pope, and there had been no valid pope since before the Vatican Council, Second Vatican Council. So that was their whole premise, was that the sacraments of the Catholic Church are questionable after the council. Now, they didn't deny the validity of the mass per se, but as I remember in conversation, they were making this huge deal about how in the earlier translation into English of the prayers of the mass, which was a very defective version, unfortunately we lived with that for 30-some years, more than that even, the wording was, at the consecration of the chalice of wine, was, this will be poured out for you and for all. And that was a sticking point for these people. They said, see, that's invalid. That's invalid. And there is no, Jesus is not present on the altar at all. And I said to them, well, you know, how do you figure that? Because number one, even if I were to grant you, which I didn't, that would invalidate. So instead of saying for you and for many, which is, you know, technically the words that Jesus said, even if I grant you that the formula were invalid, which I don't grant, you can't deny the fact that the Eucharist has already been transubstantiated in the form of the host. Because when the priest raises the host, he is transubstantiated by the power of God, of course, and Jesus is truly present there. And that stopped them cold in their tracks. They didn't know what to make of that. They didn't know what to say to that. Because I said, there is no question that the essential element by way of the formula for celebrating Mass for validity is, this is my body. He's using the valid form. He's using the valid matter. He's a validly ordained priest. He has the intention. Jesus is truly there. And they didn't know what to make of that. So just a little side note for those who might be interested. 888-914-9149. I'll be going to phone calls right after this. So please stand by. If you want to call, we have a couple lines open. They're yours, or at least one of them is, when you call that number, 888-914-9149.
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2: 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President Trump has signed a new executive order to restrict birthright citizenship and ban birth tourism. Speaking from the Oval Office on Thursday, Trump said the 14th Amendment applies to children of slaves, and that notion is long outdated.
3: Wealthy people are building businesses around birthright citizenship. That's not the way it's supposed to work. It's a disgrace. They're buying their way in.
2: The order restricts birthright citizenship involving children of foreign diplomatic staff, children of people classified as alien enemies, and children born in U.S. territories. A second order bans citizenship to children born of mothers who entered the U.S. for the sole purpose of having a child here. Both orders will likely be challenged after the Supreme Court already struck down Trump's attempt to end automatic birthright citizenship to children of non-citizens. A lawsuit has been filed challenging a Justice Department's memo that critics say grants broad immunity to President Trump and his adult children, along with their businesses, from federal investigation. Mark Mayfield fills us in.
4: The lawsuit argues the policy improperly blocks the IRS from continuing audits of the president's tax returns and could shield the family from other government reviews. The legal challenge claims the memo violates federal law requiring annual presidential tax audits and undermines longstanding protections designed to keep tax enforcement independent. The Justice Department has not commented on the lawsuit, and the case marks the first direct challenge to the immunity policy. I'm Mark Mayfield.
2: Iraq's Catholic bishops are set to consider a government proposal aimed at encouraging Christians to return to the country. The Christian population has fallen from about 1.5 million before 2003 to fewer than 250,000 after years of conflict and persecution. Keeping you connected with the church and the world, this is listener-supported Relevant Radio.
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5: That's right, 888-914-9149. Call that number. We'll get you on the air. Let's go to Matthew now in Long Beach. Hello, Matthew.
10: Buenos dias, Patrick.
5: Buenos dias, senor.
10: How's it going?
5: I am well, thank you. How may I be of service?
10: Good. My question was about companies that support abortion, in particular Apple, and looking on the market for a new laptop. And I'm just curious your thoughts on supporting companies like that. And of course, you know, there's always the option to shop elsewhere or buy third party. But as you know, Microsoft is also in that circle of companies that support, and they have almost the full field of computers. So in the spirit of, you know, not trying to be too scrupulous, you know, Jesus calls us to be live in the world, but not of the world. Mm-hmm. What would you say, you know, are some words that you might be able to share about that?
5: Yeah. What I would say is that the list of companies that support abortion, and this is just one example here,
11: Because there are other immoral activities that we could point to as well. But just let's look at this. The list is so long and so all-pervasive that it extends quite literally to everything or nearly everything in your life. So the batteries in your remote control for your television, the software on your computer, your bank, the credit cards in your wallet, the tennis shoes on your feet, the coffee that you drink, the groceries that you buy at, you know, depending on where you buy groceries, Kroger, Vons, wherever, investment companies, entertainment on your television. It's a very long list, the clothes on your back, etc. So the reason I offer this is not to say, well, there's really nothing you can do. But there is a dimension of that, that this is now so all-pervasive in terms of these companies that do in some way or another, sometimes overtly promote abortion through, let's say, funding Planned Parenthood as an example, is that if you want to be consistent, you'd have to go build a log cabin and live off the grid and make your own clothes and hunt animals for your meat. Because as soon as you set foot in a grocery store or put gas in your car or anything like that, suddenly now you have a point of contact with a company that is doing that. So just to understand the magnitude of the problem, I would say then the following, and that is that you as a consumer who don't want abortion and you don't intend that you would do anything to support abortion, nonetheless, you can't really get away from having points of contact with companies that do that, but your culpability is nil because you're so remote from the actual evil itself that unless you're like intentionally investing in companies and making a profit knowing that they're doing this kind of pro-abortion support work, then your participation is remote, not proximate. So in terms of personal culpability, you don't really have any in that regard. But on the other side of that same coin, if you, for example, were to say, I want to take a stand and not buy a computer that's got Microsoft on it or an Apple computer or whatever. I don't know what, you know, Linux, where they stand in any of this at all, but let's say you did your due diligence and you said, I'm going to buy a computer that doesn't contribute, from a company rather, that doesn't contribute to abortion. I think that's laudable. I think it'd be good if you could do that. But then you've got the problem of everything else in your life, as I was describing a moment ago. So my advice would be do the best you can, boycott where it seems right to do so. But you're not obliged to boycott Apple or Microsoft in any moral sense. If you have to have a computer, if you have to have an iPhone or you have to have an Android or something like that, you do the best you can. And one final thing, you're a citizen, I presume, of these United States. Don't forget, yeah, you participate in the evil of abortion, at least depending upon who's in office politically, because some of your tax dollars are squandered on things like Planned Parenthood. But it doesn't mean you leave the country, doesn't mean you renounce your citizenship. You're kind of stuck in this reality. Like you said, we're in the world, but not of the world. Does that make sense? You see where I'm coming from on that?
10: Totally. Yeah, no, that makes a lot of sense. It's good to get, you know, some insight, and thank you for those words of wisdom.
11: Well, yeah, you're welcome. I wish that none of that were true, but it is, I'm afraid. Well, thank you, Matthew. I appreciate that. Let's go to Danielle now on the Palm Coast, or in Palm Coast, Florida. Good morning, Danielle. Is Palm Coast, I'm assuming that's Gulf Coast, is that right?
12: No, actually, it is Northeast.
11: Oh, okay.
12: Yep, in between Jacksonville and Daytona.
11: All right. Well, got it. Thank you.
12: So, yeah, a lot of confusion with Palm Beach. No, it's Palm Coast.
11: I got it.
12: So my question to you is, Patrick, and thank you for taking my call, is sure. This. My church doesn't offer consecrated wine. Mm-hmm. I've been to other churches in the diocese that still do. I'm going to guess that the priest, it's a personal preference. I know that this person is a little COVID-phobic. But I think we should be beyond that. And I was wondering, I've also been in a church out of the country that dips the host into the consecrated wine. And I was wondering, not to sound, this sounds a little terrible, but killing, you know, the birds of two, you know, one stone, two birds kind of a thing.
11: Yeah.
12: And what your thoughts are there, or how I could approach the church.
11: Sure. So that latter part that you're talking about is known as intinction. And that's where the priest will dip the consecrated host into the chalice of the precious blood and then give you communion on the tongue. That's what you've seen, right? That's what you're talking about?
12: Yes.
11: That's permitted. Now, there may be in some diocese a bishop who says, I don't like that, I don't want that, and he may not permit it. But unless the bishop were to proactively forbid it, my understanding is that it's permitted. It's an accepted form of, although not common, but I understand it to be an accepted form, as the bishops of the United States would specify in the germ, the general instruction of the Roman Missal. But let's talk about your parish. So here's where you and I might have a difference of opinion. Maybe not, but I wonder if we might. And that is, I think it is better that the parish not offer communion under both kinds. And I'll offer you my reasons why. And maybe you don't agree with me, but practically speaking, you'd still, even though we're not in COVID anymore, thank God, we still have the reality of the transmission of germs. It's just an inevitable reality. And so that's one thing to consider. I certainly would not want to be the 100th person to take a sip from the chalice, even though this is the, you know, the real presence of the Lord. It doesn't protect against germs, that kind of thing. So that's one practical reason. Another practical reason is spilling. And then a third practical reason is that having this army of extraordinary ministers of Holy Communion coming forward and getting ready and then receiving the chalices and then going out and then bringing it back, it greatly slows down the process of distributing Holy Communion, and unnecessarily so. So my thinking is, and my what I prefer, quite frankly, is the church's traditional way of distributing communion in the Latin Rite of the Church for the better part of 1,500 years, which is to receive the host only. And there's a third reason that I would bring up, and that is that it is it tends to reinforce a heretical notion in the minds of some people, not you necessarily, but some people, who think that unless I receive under both kinds, that I haven't received all of Jesus. And that's not true, because if you receive only a particle of the host, you received all of Jesus, body, blood, soul, and divinity. If you only had a sip of the precious blood, you would have received all of Jesus, body, blood, soul, and divinity. But because of the symbolism, which is beautiful and real and good, where you have a solid object, which is the host, that's, you know, analogous to food, which is solid, and the liquid of the chalice, the precious blood, is analogous to blood. So there's a beautiful and real symbolism, to be sure. And when you receive under both kinds, the symbolism is certainly heightened, no question about it. But it's not necessary, and that's where some people get tripped up, and they think, oh my gosh, I'm not getting all of Jesus. And that, of course, is not true.
12: Right.
11: So I offer those considerations in defense of why the priests might not be offering that post-COVID.
12: Yeah, no, it's just I've been to other churches in our diocese, and they do both, and they have separate lines for each. So I was like, why is he not doing this?
11: Yeah.
12: And am I missing out? So that was what I was concerned about mostly.
11: Well, see, I'm glad to hear that. I really am, because that further validates what I'm thinking is often the case. I have an article for you, and I think you'll find it very helpful. I hope you will. It's called "You're Not Getting All of Jesus?" And it is on this very topic, and it goes through a lot more detail. Now, it's not a hugely detailed or long article, but it'll give you more detail to think about as you consider this. And Cyrus will post it on our social media. So if you're on Facebook, Danielle, just go to the Patrick Madrid Show Facebook page. You'll find it there. Or on, if you're on X or Twitter, you'll find it there, at P Madrid Show. And you can also get it by going to the show page. Anybody, just go to the show page, relevantradio.com/Patrick, click on the links article, and then go to articles. And you'll want to scroll down toward the bottom of the list, and you'll find it. It's "You're Not Getting All of Jesus." So I would recommend maybe spending a little time with that article for further thought.
12: Excellent. I really appreciate you taking my call.
11: Oh, you're most welcome. I hope you'll call again. Thank you, Danielle. Let's go to Joe now in Valley Forge, PA. Good morning, Joe.
13: Morning, Patrick. Excuse me. Good morning, Patrick.
11: Yeah.
13: My question is, I basically just want to see your take on this. Okay. It has to do with Protestant opposition to intercessory prayer, you know, despite the fact that they pray for each other all the time. I was thinking the other day about it, and it occurred to me, you know, there's probably, I guess, I don't think many people would argue there's no closer relationship than God the Father and Jesus, but despite that, in the Garden of Gethsemane, the angel appears to Jesus to comfort him. So I'm just wondering what you think a Protestant would say to the fact that, you know, they always talk about speaking directly to God. So what possible reason could there be for a need to have an angel intercede between the two? I mean, I've never heard anyone say that. I'm not claiming credit for thinking of that, but I mean, do you think that that's an effective point?
11: I don't think so for this reason, because in the passage in the Garden of Gethsemane, the angel, there's nothing there indicating that the angel is interceding for Jesus to the Father. He was, as you said correctly, he was there to comfort Jesus. But Jesus, as you know, was praying directly to the Father. Father, if it be possible for this cup to pass from me, but not my will, but thine be done. So I would think that you were putting too much emphasis on the presence of the angel as if he were interceding with the Father for Jesus, but there's nothing there to indicate that he was. That'd be the first thing.
13: That's good.
11: Yeah.
13: That's a good point. Yeah, there isn't, right. Okay.
11: Yeah.
13: Okay.
11: The other point, you alluded to it, is a really good, it's a very powerful point, and that is that all of our Protestant friends, and we have many of them are listening right now, so shout out to all of our Protestant friends who are listening. Many of them, all of them, in fact, I think if you were to really push the point, would be totally happy if you asked them to pray for you. None of them would say, wait a minute, you don't need to ask me to pray for you. You can go directly to God. They wouldn't invoke 1 Timothy 2:5, for there's one mediator between God and man, the man Christ Jesus. We believe that, they believe that, but they recognize that if you ask them to pray for you, that's a good thing, and they're more than happy to do that, which is true. But it really is the same thing in kind when you ask Our Lady in heaven or the saints in heaven who see God face to face, you're going to brothers and sisters in the body of Christ asking them to pray for you. The difference is they're there in heaven now, and people in this life are still here in this life, but we're all members of the same body of Christ. So we're not separated by death. It's not like there's a separate body of Christ in heaven where they are, and then another body of Christ down here on earth where we are. It's all one body of Christ. So just as we have the freedom, and even I would say the obligation, to pray for each other in this life, we too can ask our brothers and sisters, the saints in heaven, to pray for us. It's the same thing in kind. And that's a very powerful breakthrough when people realize that the biblical teaching on intercessory prayer does extend to those who are in heaven as well.
13: Yeah, I think definitely agree. That's a great point. I guess, you know, I totally agree with, it hadn't occurred to me that there's no actual, it didn't occur to me that, yeah, the angel's not actually interceding for Jesus, I totally agree with what you said. I'm not pressing the point, but do you think, what do you think off the top of your head that Protestant would say just about the presence of the angel there to begin with? I mean, does it have any bearing on this topic, or what do you think?
11: Well, there, no. I don't think that a Protestant, you know, who knows the Bible, would say that there's anything significant about, you know, intercession, if that's what we're thinking about here. But I would say that there are passages in Scripture where we do see angels, and there is a dimension of intercession. So let's take a look at two passages. First, Revelation 5:8, and then you'll see a kind of a reiteration of this in Revelation 8, verses 3 and forward, where you see that we're now looking in heaven at the heavenly sanctuary, and the holy ones, the saints, are standing before the throne of the Lamb. And there's the golden altar in the heavenly sanctuary, and they're singing hymns of praise. And it says that they offer up the prayers of the holy ones on earth that rise. These are the prayers. They rise like billowing clouds of incense. I just paraphrased it for you. But in Revelation chapter 6, we see an example of the saints in heaven, in this case, the martyrs, who are praying what you might call imprecatory prayers. They're praying against their persecutors, those who have killed them. So I would say Revelation 5:8 and Revelation 8, verses 3 through 4, show us a clear depiction of not only the holy ones, but also angels. And in the case of the angel offering this bowl of incense, which is the prayers of the holy ones, and this is a very striking example of angels being involved in that. So it's not angels that we see in Revelation 6, but you know, by way of extension, we can see that the angels do have a role to play in that, in the heavenly sanctuary. Would you like an article that will give you all the whys and wherefores, give you all the biblical details on this?
13: That would be great.
11: Okay. So it's called Any Friend of God's is a Friend of Mine, and it's free, as are all the articles. Just go to the show page, relevantradio.com/Patrick, click on links, and then when you get to the article link, just click on that and scroll down, you'll find it. Any Friend of God's is a Friend of Mine. And what I do in this article is I lay out the biblical case for what you're talking about, for intercession by the saints in heaven, including the angels, for that matter. And then I also, in the article, anticipate all the standard Protestant objections. Oh, that's necromancy, or the saints can't hear those prayers, or you'd have to be omniscient to be able to hear all this. And I go through all of the standard arguments that are raised and biblically show how they don't really hold water. So I would check out that article, Joe. Have your Bible in one hand and have the article in the other.
13: That's perfect. I will do that.
11: Awesome. Well, thanks, Joe. I appreciate it. And as ever, Cyrus will post that as well on our social medias. So certainly the show page, relevantradio.com/Patrick. Check us out also on the Patrick Madrid Show Facebook page. You'll find a link to the article there, and on Twitter or X if you prefer. Check it out.
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11: I like the tunes today, Cyrus.
25: Yeah, I'm well, feeling it.
11: Yeah, I like it. All right, 888-914-9149. We'll go to Tim next in Fort Wayne, Indiana. Hi, Tim.
26: Hi, Patrick. Thanks for taking my call.
11: Yeah,
26: so I was just listening to your program, but I had to get out of my truck to pump gas and take it to the car store. So if you answered this question and I was off air, I apologize.
11: No problem.
26: But basically, I know that when we receive Holy Communion under just the form of the bread, we receive the whole Christ.
11: Yes.
26: So if that's the case, going back to the example of the gentleman whose priest forgot to consecrate the wine in the chalice,
11: right,
26: wouldn't the validly consecrated host still contain the whole Christ?
11: Yes, it would. And you're right, I did talk about that very point, perhaps while you were pumping the gas.
26: I apologize.
11: No, don't apologize. You have to do what you have to do.
26: I didn't hear the answer. I mean, could you just, because if it is, then why isn't it a valid mass?
11: Right. Because I'll take a step back. When it comes to the validity of the consecration of the host and understanding it as a distinct moment of time, it's underneath, you might say, or part of, might be a better way to put it, the singular liturgical action that the priest engages in or performs at Mass in the Eucharistic prayer. But at that moment in time, that particular element of the gift, the hosts or hosts, are consecrated. And then a few moments later, when he says the words of consecration over the chalice, then the contents of the chalice are consecrated. So there are two distinct issues we should keep in mind here. The first one is the actual consecration of that particular element, which is the host in this case. That is distinct, and it is real. It really does happen. So in the case of the priest who forgot or omitted for some reason the consecration of the chalice of the wine, the first dimension is that the host was validly consecrated and the contents of the chalice were not. But the second issue is the Mass itself as a whole valid? And that's where the answer would be different. So the Mass would not be celebrated validly if both elements were not consecrated. Even if one of them was consecrated, if the other one wasn't, then the Mass as a whole would be invalid. In other words, the Church would say that Mass didn't complete properly. That Mass was not integral. It didn't include the necessary ingredients, or at least all of them. So we're talking about validity at two different levels and about two different things. But it wouldn't preclude the fact that the host itself would have been validly consecrated. It's a very unusual and, you know, really unfortunate kind of situation, but it has happened before.
26: Sure.
11: So, you know, we just have to deal with it when these things arise. Am I getting to the heart of your question, Tim?
26: Almost. I mean, I still have questions because if the host is validly consecrated and Christ's body and blood are present in that host,
11: right.
26: then we're receiving the risen body of Christ, not the deceased body of Christ, because you can't have a body without blood, then I understand where it wouldn't be licit unless I don't understand the definition of what licit means.
11: Where it licit just means lawful. It means lawful.
26: Mm-hmm. Lawful, yes. So it wouldn't be, would it be illicit and invalid?
11: It would, okay, so again, we're talking about two separate issues here simultaneously. The laicity or the lawfulness of the consecration of the host is there, and the validity of the consecration is there. The fact that he omitted for some reason the consecration of the chalice is illicit, and it's also invalid because nothing happened, because he didn't consecrate the host. And then at the macro level, the mass as a whole, it would be illicit for any priest, certainly knowingly, to forget to consecrate the chalice. But it also would make the mass itself as the mass an invalid mass. And it's not a fault of the people. But that's what I'm saying, that it's important that we keep these two realities distinct from each other so that we understand that valid and invalid, valid in one case, invalid in the other.
26: Sure. So there's also two levels of validity, of the validity of the entire mass and the validity of the sacrament itself, is what I'm hearing you say.
11: Yes, right. Yeah, okay. That's where it gets very tricky.
26: It's interesting because I know in the Byzantine Church, because I'm Byzantine, we don't believe that a consecration takes place at a particular point in time. That's just a Byzantine tradition. We're not saying that the Romans are wrong, but that we don't know exactly when the consecration takes place. So if in the Byzantine Church, if the priest were to forget to consecrate the chalice, I don't know if the situation would be the same, but maybe it would be. I just don't know.
11: I understand. Yeah, my wife and I had the privilege of spending 3 years as parishioners at a Ruthenian Byzantine parish, and it was beautiful. Mm-hmm. So this is not so much a difference in terms of what the Byzantines would say about this. We might use different terminology, that's true. But it's just one of those situations where when the wine is not consecrated, you have a defective mass. The host is validly consecrated.
26: That.
11: Okay, well, fair enough. Glad I could be of service. Thank you for that. Let's go to Christine now in Worcester, Mass. Good morning, Christine.
0: Good morning. My question is, I have a group of friends that they're used to be Catholics and they not aren't now, but they say to me they don't believe in the rules the church has. There's no rules in the Bible.
11: Mm.
0: And really? How do you respond to that? Yeah, I mean, I just don't know what to say. I'm always stumped.
11: Yeah, you could ask her, what does she think about the 613 rules in the mitzvah that Moses laid down in Deuteronomy and Leviticus? 613 rules, as a matter of fact.
0: Okay, so that's...
11: You could ask her about that. And she may say, well, that's just Old Testament. You know, that's an Old Testament thing. Then you could say, all right, well, what about the rules that the church gives in in Acts chapter 15, where after the Council of Jerusalem, I talked a little bit about this yesterday. Where,
0: oh, I'm sorry.
11: No, don't be sorry. I'm just saying, okay. I talked about it yesterday, yeah. where St. Peter had gotten this revelation from the Lord that there were no longer any kosher food laws binding Christians. They didn't have to be circumcised in order mm-hmm. to be Christian, etc. So in Acts chapter 15, they have the Council of Jerusalem where this is decided upon. And then they send everybody out to tell everybody, and they give them rules. So okay. It says in Acts chapter 15.

0: Now, this is just an example. There are other examples, like the rules that St. Paul gives in 1 Corinthians chapter 11, beginning in verse 22, where he says, one rule is don't receive Holy Communion, don't receive the Eucharist if you are not worthy, because you'll be eating, or you, by eating and drinking, you'll be guilty of the body and the blood of the Lord. And the second rule is don't receive without recognizing or discerning the body, because you'll eat and drink judgment or damnation on yourself. There are two more rules.
1: Now, what did you say that was in?
0: That's 1 Corinthians 11. And you could begin reading for context in verse 22.
1: Okay. I appreciate that, because sure. I think they're referring more to, like, you have to go to church on Sunday and you tell, you know, you go to confession, all the things that they used to believe in, but they've had hard lives, and since then this is what they throw back at me, why they don't come to the Catholic Church anymore.
0: Yeah, well, they're just lazy, aren't they? Because they're, that's really what that is because they want, you know, they want to do it their way. And it's one of those things where it's easy to say, well, that's just a bunch of man-made rules. Everything, any kind of rule that we have in this life, up to and including the most important of all rules, are man-made. Now, they can derive from what God has revealed.
1: Mm-hmm.
0: But, you know, if you say, well, when you get in your car, do you wear a seatbelt? Yeah, well, that's just a man-made rule. Do you drive the speed limit? Well, I try to. Well, that's just a man-made rule. Do you have insurance on your car? Yeah, well, that's a man-made rule. I mean, everything involves man-made rules. And for the most part, not always, these rules are important so that we can thrive and not kill each other.
1: Yeah.
0: We all have rules. Our families have rules. In your own family, you have rules.
1: Yeah,
0: there's certain things that are accepted and certain things that are required. So that's why I say, and I don't mean it necessarily to be flippant, although I can be a bit flippant, they're just lazy. They just want to have their, you know, their low-functioning, quasi-Catholic, quasi-Jesus life, but they don't want to live for Jesus. They don't want to, like, exert themselves. Because, that's just a rule. I don't have to do that.
1: Well, I'm trying so hard to bring them back to receive the Eucharist and, you know, come back to the Catholic Church. But when they throw that at me, I didn't know what to say. But this gives me good things to say.
0: I'm glad. Yeah, and just, you know, be pleasant and be loving. And one nice thing, I hope this gives you a sense of liberation, Christine, is you don't have to close the sale. You don't have to be the one that brings them back.
1: Yeah, that's true.
0: Do your best.
1: You know, you're so excited. You want them.
0: Oh, yeah.
1: You can't. You just can't always do it. You're right.
0: Yeah.
1: Now, do you think that book you always say, Why Be Catholic, that would be good to recommend to people like this or no?
0: Well, I'm biased because that's my book. But I am biased that I think it is a good way to get somebody's attention. It's a way to help them look at the church in a way that maybe they've never looked at it before. So if you were to give them that, I would think it would be, you know, it would be helpful. But even if it's not a book, if you could get them to just to listen to Relevant Radio a little bit, that could be a big help.
1: Yeah, that's true. That's true, too. That's true. Okay, thank you so much. I really appreciate it.
0: You got it, Christine. Thank you. Let's go to Kim now in Ohio. Good morning, Kim.
2: Good morning, Patrick. My son passed away about a month ago, unexpectedly.
0: I'm so sorry.
2: And, thank you. When the priest came to our house, he said that God was mourning with us and that God did not know Curtis was going to die. I always thought God was all-knowing, and I think I'd feel better in my heart if I was to believe, you know, God chose Curtis. But he had said, you know, God did not know Curtis was going to pass. He had a whole plan for his life. I guess I have a hard time understanding that or what he meant by that.
0: Yeah, I'm sorry that he said that to you, Kim. My condolences. It must be very painful. May your son rest in peace. No, I mean, who knows what the priest intended to say. And sometimes, you know, we say, this happens to me too, and you want to say something, it doesn't come out quite right, or it doesn't have the right, you know, it doesn't say exactly what you want to say. So perhaps it

0: something like that. But strictly speaking, that's not true. God knows everything that can be known. There's nothing that can be known that God doesn't know, including when our lives will end. God knows that from all eternity. So, yeah, so you can rest assured knowing that God was not caught by surprise or anything like that. Now, there is a nuance here. This doesn't mean that God caused your son to die. That's important to remember that. God permits things that are painful and tragic even to happen as part of the problem of evil. And so the sadness that you're feeling is real and for a good reason, because you love your son. Know, of course, that you will see him again in your prayers for him. You know, God will have mercy on his soul, that your goal is to see him again in heaven. But God permits these things to happen, as it says in Romans 8:28, all things work together for the good for those who love God, even those tragedies. But God knows, this is his providence at work. In other words, his plan for our happiness and salvation sometimes leads us through painful, anguished moments like the ones that you're in right now. But I don't know what the priest wanted to say or what he meant to say, but it, on the face of it, it's certainly not true to say that God didn't know.
1: Okay, that's what I was struggling with, because I thought God is all-knowing. And, you know, in my mama's heart, raising him, I would hope God would choose him because he was such a good soul.
0: Yes, indeed. And so, that's where your prayers as mother, as his mother, are so powerful. That God gave your son to you as his mother. You're the only woman in the whole world that has that standing for that child of yours. And you have special graces you can call down on your son from God. So your tears will not be wasted, and your prayers will certainly not be wasted.
1: Okay. Do you believe in signs? Do you believe in getting? Because we haven't had very many, and I just want them so bad, but I'm not getting them.
0: I will tell you a quick story. And the people whose story this is, it's not my story, but the people whose story this is might even be listening right now, because I know that they listen to Relevant Radio. And it's a story, it's a chapter in a book called Surprised by Life. And I would recommend, if you have an interest, to read that story. But I'll give you a quick recap here, okay? The recap is that their daughter, lovely, beautiful young woman, she was killed in a tragic car accident in the prime of her life. And she had just left, you know, the house, and they, you know, expected to see her again. And next thing you know, they find out that she has passed away. And the sign that they saw was that there was a I wouldn't call it an inside joke. I don't mean like a joke, but there was this sign of a yellow butterfly that was part of their daughter's life. You know, yellow butterflies, for some reason, was the, or maybe it wasn't yellow, I forget the specifics, but it was the butterfly. Well, what happened was, in the aftermath, and they personally told me this story, I was visiting at their home one day, and what happened was, they began to see this sign of a butterfly in all kinds of very improbable situations. Like, that can't be a coincidence. That's got to be a sign. And so what they were praying for, as I understood their story, was a sign that their daughter was saved, that she was happy in heaven. Not that they doubted it. I don't think they ever doubted that. But they wanted some comfort. And they were very comforted by this. So perhaps that might be a story that would be helpful to you.
1: Yes. And you know, this is a sign right here, because my daughter just got married 2 weeks ago. So it's been an up and down emotional month.
0: Yeah. So the chapter here, just to give you something to look for, it's called Little Miracles Leading from Death to Life. And the lady who wrote it, her mother, is Doreen Campbell. And Doreen, it's a Campbell. Very powerful story. Very powerful.
1: Okay. To get back to my daughter's wedding, when we were taking pictures of the family, a beautiful yellow butterfly almost sat on her hands, my daughter's hands. And my son always loved his wife in yellow. So we were taking that as a sign. And, you know, you just mentioned a yellow butterfly. I don't know.
0: Interesting.
1: Love that.
0: Yeah. Yeah. Well, who knows? Maybe that is God's way of offering a little ray of comfort, Kim.
1: Yeah. Yeah, maybe. So, yeah. And I believe he's happy. And I've been praying to St. Faustina and saying the divine mercy every day for him. So.
0: That's good. Yeah. May he rest in peace. We'll pray. And of course, you know, that you believe you will see him and see the goodness of the Lord in the land of the living, where all our tears will be wiped away, Jesus says. And there'll be no mourning, no sorrow, only joy when we are reunited. Hang in there, Kim.
2: Abolishing abortion is the most important human rights cause of our time. 1 million of our unborn brothers and sisters are killed every year by abortion.
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4: This is Archbishop Paul Coakley of the Archdiocese of Oklahoma City. 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

0: pretty good. I remember when that song came out. Anyway, I'm just thinking about the video.
1: Oh.
0: 888-914-9149. That was produced by Jeff Lynne, by the way. FYI. Let's go to Ed in Monrovia. Hello, Ed.
2: Hey, good morning, Patrick. This is Ed. Can you hear me?
0: Yeah, I can. Welcome.
2: All right. Yeah, a little short time ago, you mentioned someone was asking about rules in the New Testament, and you mentioned the not going to communion without being properly prepared. Mm-hmm. And it reminded me of the day a few years ago, I think it was maybe during the tail end of COVID, where you told the story of that mass that you attended where the priest had to deliver the unfortunate news in his homily that most of the people at mass today were probably on the road to hell.
0: Yeah,
2: that was a huge wake-up call for me, because I realized when you told that story that that's where I was too, on the road to hell. And so that was a big turnaround for me. And since then, I've been making regular use of confession and you know, making sure I attend mass regularly. And when not properly prepared, I don't go to communion. So anyway, I thought maybe, I don't know how often or when the last time was you told the story, but maybe you'd like to retell it again today.
0: Yeah, I can. I mean, I've got a frog in my throat. Sorry. I'll tell the story. Yeah, I'd be happy to. And I remember when I wrote this story as an article, and it's called What This Priest Said Next Left the Congregation Stunned. And that's in the Substack. So if you go there for my Substack, you'll find it with all the other articles. It's free. And I remember, somewhat to my surprise, but when I posted that article a few months ago, there was some pushback. And, you know, some people, they didn't like it. They didn't like the story I'm about to tell, that you know. And, you know, people said, well, that, you know, that's the wrong way to do it. And it just drives people away. And nobody would be converted by a priest saying what I'll tell you about what he said. And my response was, well, that's exactly the opposite. I mean, the story that I'm going to tell involves somebody who did have that experience. You've had that experience, even just hearing it third hand. So I'm really glad you called, because it's just extra reinforcement. Here's the story that Ed is talking about. So I was speaking at a parish in California. I won't say where. And it was a large, big parish, known, let's just say, back in the day, for being kind of left-wing. You know, pushing for, I don't know, like super big on peace and justice and not so big on other things like traditional teaching of the church. Kind of a push for women in the priesthood and other things like that. And this is going back years. So I was surprised when I got this invitation to go speak there at an all-day conference. And what I discovered was it was the organizers of the conference who had rented this church. And the parish didn't know I existed and probably would never have had me come in and speak if they did know. But because it was a third-party organization that had rented the use of the church, that's why I was invited. So got there, and there was a priest there whom I had never met before. And the setup was, he spoke in the morning for a session, and then there'd be a little break, and then I would speak, and then he would speak, and then I would speak, and then there was lunch, and then the same thing in the afternoon. Well, the problem was that he was a very, very, very, very effective speaker, and I don't know if I'd say fire and brimstone, but he was like really energetic. He was a really good speaker. So I always felt weird, you know, each time I would have to get up after he just finished. And, you know, but that was my job, as I'd give the next talk. So at the end of the conference, it's, you know, getting close to 5 o'clock and everybody is leaving. And as the parking lot empties out, it was roughly 1,000 people or so that were there. As the parking lot more or less empties out and all those people left to go home, well, shortly after that, all the people from the parish, the parishioners, start arriving for the 5 p.m. vigil mass. And because I had to be on a plane the next day, I was going to that mass, as I typically would do. I would go to mass on Saturday evening and then catch my flight home the following day. So I was at that mass, and it was so crowded because it was a big parish that I was seated in a chair with my back against the back wall of the church. And it was one of those churches that has a kind of sloping, the floor sloped down toward the bottom where the sanctuary is, kind of like an amphitheater style church. And there must have been 1,200 people, maybe more, 1,500 people. It was a big church, a lot of people. I'm sitting in the back. I have a commanding view of the entire place because of where I'm seated. And the priest who had spoken at the conference, I guess as part of having him there, was the agreement that he would fill in and take one of the masses to help the priest of the parish out. He was the one celebrating the mass. And these people had no idea who he was, because virtually none of the people, as far as I could tell, from the parish were at the conference. So I'm thinking, this will be interesting. You probably haven't heard somebody like this before. But everything went pretty pro forma. It was pretty low key. He celebrated Mass. And then he was in the first part of Mass. And then when it came time for the readings and the gospel, he preached the gospel, he proclaimed the gospel. And in this case, it fell on the reading of John chapter 6 and the Bread of Life discourse. So he starts to preach his homily, and he's very low key, very different from what he was like during the day. And it was almost like, it was like a real warm and fuzzy. And he was talking about Jesus loves you, and the Eucharist is food for the journey, and all real warm and fuzzy, very pleasant, true, obviously, but kind of warm and fuzzy and pleasant. And I remember thinking it was like he was anesthetizing them. But I wasn't prepared, nobody was, for what happened next. So after he gets through with all the Jesus is your friend and the whole Eucharist is food for the journey and all that, then he says, in this life, there are only two kinds of people, winners and losers. Now, at that point, everybody woke up and sat up and like, what? Did I just hear that? He says, in this life, there are only two kinds of people, winners and losers. He says, winners go to heaven and losers go to hell. And then after a pause, he said, and unfortunately, many of you here tonight are probably losers. Can you imagine? These people had never heard anything like that. I had never heard anything like that, except maybe during the conference. This was incredibly bold. Nobody said anything. And then he said, the reason I say that, everybody, is because you're all, you know, Catholic folk, you're here at Mass. That's great. I'm glad you're here. But most of you don't go to confession. And many of you, if not most of you, are falling into serious sins. And he named a bunch of them: pornography, masturbation, drunkenness, gossip, slander, theft, cheating. You know, he just kind of named this like 8 or 10 common sins. Cheating on your taxes, contraception, abortion. You got married and you got remarried civilly. So these people were like frozen solid, as this priest gives, you know, in 30 seconds, he kind of gives this list. And he says, this is why I say this, not because I don't love you, but because I do love you, and I'm concerned about people who are fooling themselves and they're committing these serious sins. And then they come to Mass and they receive communion and they never go to confession. And they don't realize that they're committing the additional sin of sacrilege on top of everything else. You could have heard a pin drop. And at communion, I couldn't help but look around. And it kind of seemed to me like not everybody got up to go to communion. I don't know. Well, long story short, what happened was I was so blown away by this. I thought maybe I would be present at the martyrdom of this priest, that they would rise up and just kill him. But nobody said anything. It was the most amazing thing. About a month or so goes by, and I'm speaking in Reno at a Catholic Professionals Organization event. And I thought during the talk, that would be a great talk, a great story to tell. But then I thought, well, I could never say that to these people. But then I thought, well, I could say that the priest said that. So that's what I did. I told the story just as I told it to you. And after it was all over, I'm back at the book table getting things, you know, getting ready to head out. This lady comes over to me. and she has tears in her eyes, and she said, that talk you gave, it just really made me realize I want to be more serious about God and my faith, and, you know, what do you recommend? And I didn't know what she meant. Like, are you interested in the Eucharist or the Bible? She said, no. She said, that story you told about the priest, she said, when he was describing all this, she said, he was describing me. And I realized, as you were telling me this, that I am on my way to hell, because I go to Mass on Sunday, I commit a bunch of those sins, but I haven't gone to confession in years. What do you recommend? So I pointed to the back of the church, back of the building, and I said, see some priests over there. Go ask them to hear your confession. And she did. And when we come back, I'll tell you the rest of the story right after this. Stand by.
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4: 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The FCC has voted to eliminate a decades-old rule limiting how many households a single broadcaster can reach nationwide. Mark Mayfield explains.
5: The previous cap restricted broadcasters from reaching more than 39% of the national television audience. But the FCC says the change will help TV networks compete with major digital platforms. Supporters say the move will strengthen local broadcasters, while critics warn it could lead to more media consolidation and fewer independent voices. I'm Mark Mayfield.
4: The White House has launched a new webpage detailing the crackdown on fraud. The fraud ledger highlights the success of the task force to eliminate fraud. According to whitehouse.gov/fraud, the most fraud uncovered was in the Small Business Administration with $122.9 billion, followed by Health and Human Services at $96.2 million in uncovered fraud. And the Department of Labor came in next at $7 billion. Since January of 2025, the task force led by Vice President J.D. Vance has uncovered $229.9 billion in government fraud. The task force has stopped $56.4 billion in annual fraud and enforced $55.5 billion in fraud through indictments and settlements. Florida's Catholic bishops are urging Senators Rick Scott and Ashley Moody to support legislation extending TPS for Haitian nationals through 2029. All eight bishops representing the state's six dioceses signed a letter saying the measure would provide stability for Haitian families while broader immigration reforms are considered. The bishops warned that hundreds of thousands of people relying on TPS could lose legal status and the ability to work if protections expire. Keeping you connected with the church and the world, this is listener-supported Relevant Radio.
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0: Okay, welcome back. So I had to rush to finish that story. So Ed Monrovia, thank you for bringing that up to my attention. Did that sound like the story you were thinking about?
2: Yeah, that's definitely the one.
0: Okay. So first thing is, I have that in article form where I give all the particulars, and that's available on the show page. 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It's called What This Priest Said Next Left the Congregation Stunned. So if you ever wanted to share that with anybody or just read it for yourself, I found it to be a very powerful incident in my own life. And that's what I wanted to just key in on before we have to wrap it up. And that is that you yourself are living proof that this kind of direct talk is sometimes necessary, and it does reach people, doesn't it? It does get through when many times nothing else seems to get through, like in your case, right?
2: Yeah, that's right. I mean, we have to be ready, and at that was the point where I was ready, and so I got it, and I hope today in the retelling that other people listening maybe have a change similar to mine.
0: Yeah. Let me ask you this. When you first heard the story, what was your initial reaction? Was it irritation, or was it immediate like, uh-oh, that's me? Or did you feel resistant to it at first, maybe?
2: I didn't feel resistant, but at that point, it had been a number of years since I had been to confession, and I was kind of just, you know, running on autopilot in a way. So it was, I had been looking at, you know, ways that I should be working to become a better Christian, but I hadn't dug down deep enough to think about those particular facets in my life that I, you know, where I was not doing what I ought to be. And so that was a trigger. It was a trigger for me at that moment, just because it all lined up in time. Right. Awesome. And, so it's a plus one in your column, right? For I wanted to, at that time for me.
0: Yeah. Well, thank you for that. I mean, I was just a bystander. I just happened to be there and see it happen. I'd never seen anything like that before. So in the times over the years when I've retold that story, including at that time at the Catholic professional event that I was at, and that lady's reaction was profound. I mean, she had tears in her eyes, and she said, I realized that he was talking about me, and I don't want to go to hell, she said. I want to go to heaven. I want to be with God. What do you recommend? And I mentioned it at the very end of the, just before the break, there were some priests who had attended this event. Several of them were standing sort of in the back of the room. And I said, I recommend you go ask one of those priests to, you know, step into a side hallway or something and ask him to hear your confession rather than wait, because, you know, maybe the ardor would wear off if she waited. And she did. She went straight back there. And then I saw one of the priests walk with her off into, you know, some side area where they had a little privacy. And so I can only imagine how God worked in her life that day. It was powerful.
2: Yeah. Awesome.
0: Well, thank you.
2: Do you have a moment for a follow-up?
0: Let's do it. Let's do it.
2: Okay. So recently at confession, the priest gave me some advice, which I've been mulling over. He said, I recommend you come to confession every week. And if you commit a mortal sin, come twice that week.
0: Mm-hmm.
2: And for me, I'm used to going to confession as needed when I have a mortal sin.
0: Mm-hmm.
2: But I'm not used to going to confession when I don't have a mortal sin. And I don't want to become one of these people who I end up thinking, what is going on in there for so long?
0: Mm-hmm.
2: So I'm trying to figure out what's my next step in coming up with the examination of conscience for things that are not mortal that will allow me to go to confession, make use of the sacrament, but not waste other people's time.
0: Yeah, well, there's two good points. I do have a few thoughts. So it is considerate when you're in confession to be expeditious, number and kind. Blessed be Father, for I have sinned. It has been 1 month since my last confession. I'm married and I have children. So you kind of give a little background. These are my sins. And then you do number and kind. Now, if there are no serious sins, you say that. You know, I'm unaware of any serious sins. If there is a serious sin or more than one, you just say, I have these serious sins. Here's what happened. Here's how many times it happened. Now, if there are no mortal sins to confess, and that's, of course, the goal. You want to get to that point where you're really never confessing any mortal sins. It's still good and important to go to confession for the graces that you receive and the strength that you receive in the sacrament. And you could just simply say, I want to confess my regular daily faults or my venial sins that include, and then you give the examples, pride, gluttony, whatever it may be, unchastity, whatever. And here we're talking about venial sins. And it can be very quick. You could say the whole thing in, 45 seconds, maybe less, maybe a minute. But then the priest will say, okay, I understand, and maybe give you a word of advice or encouragement. You say your act of contrition, he absolves you, and then you're done. You can be finished with the sacrament in a matter of a few minutes. And I understand exactly what you're talking about. From time to time, there are people who go in, and there might be a line of 15 people or 10 people or 5 people, or maybe just one person, and that's you. And you don't get to go to confession that day because the person is in there for 15, 20 minutes, and it's just this endless thing. And, you don't know what's going on, and maybe that person's, really coming back from a lot of sin, praise God. But for those of us who go to the sacrament of confession, it's always good to be attentive to the fact that there are other people waiting. So my advice would be, don't look for spiritual direction. Don't look for, elaborate counsel in that setting. If there's nobody else in line, maybe you could do that. But if we're considerate and look out for each other, then other people can get a chance to go to confession. But as far as you yourself are concerned, definitely keep going to confession, even if you have no mortal sins, and just be, here are my venial sins, I'm working on these, and then it'll be a strengthening for you, Ed. Thank you for that. Appreciate it. One verse from the article, by the way, I'd like to mention, because some people object and they say, priests shouldn't do that. They shouldn't say things like that to people. Who are they to say that? Well, they're priests, for one thing. But St. Paul talks about this a little bit in 1 Timothy 5, verse 20. Listen to this. He says, as for those who persist in sin, and by the way, he's speaking to young Timothy, who's a bishop, a priest, and he is in charge of a congregation. And St. Paul is telling him a number of different things that he should do, and this is one of them, 1 Timothy 5:20. As for those who persist in sin, rebuke them in the presence of all, so that the rest may stand in fear. I mean, that's a very hard-edged teaching, but it's valid, and sometimes it's urgently necessary. Nobody likes to hear that. I don't want to be on the receiving end of that. And few people feel comfortable doing that. But there is a time and place when it's necessary for the bishop, for the priest, to say, look, everybody, if you're using contraception, if you're doing this, if you're doing that, fill in the blank, you have to know this is a serious sin. You need to stop and reform your life and come back to Jesus. Sometimes people need to get it right between the eyes directly, or it will never sink in. So, food for thought. 888-914-9149. How about Matthew now in Kentucky? Good morning, Matthew.
11: Good morning, Patrick. How are you doing?
0: I'm well, thank you.
11: So, I'm just calling because I have a friend, right? Me and my wife, she's getting, my friend is going to be getting married, okay, civilly outside the church, and she's Catholic. And we tried to explain to her that, we unfortunately cannot attend something like that. And for some reason, she is just not grasping it. She's not understanding why. She throws out the thing of, y'all have attended a wedding where it was two people that weren't Catholic. How come you can't come to mine?
0: Because you're Catholic. The simple answer is because as a Catholic, you have an obligation to get married in the church. And if you won't, then that means that your marriage will be invalid. That's why. I mean, it really isn't complicated.
11: I tried to explain that to her, but she's just not getting it for some reason. I guess she's been stubborn.
0: Yeah, who knows? Well, I mean, you could always go to the show page, relevantradio.com/Patrick, And underneath the powerful moments heading, you'll find a segment where I talk about this at some length. You could text her the link to that and let me do the heavy lifting for you and just say, hey, this guy explains it in a way that you might find helpful. That could be helpful.
11: That sounds good. Yeah, that could be helpful. Now, if I have a side question as well, if you have a little extra time.
0: Yeah.
11: So I just received this study Bible. It's from Ignatius Press. It's the study Bible from them.
0: Yeah.
11: And then once I received it, I was still doing some, you know, just some scrolling on things. And I found another, it's a commentary of the Dewey Rains by Reverend Haydock.
0: You sent me an email, I think, didn't you? On that?
11: I did. Yeah.
0: I was going to read it this morning.
11: I was curious, which one do you think is more rich in, like, teaching-wise when it comes to commentary?
0: I wouldn't pit one against the other. I think both are excellent. Both are worthy of your time and attention. So since you already have the Ignatius Bible, you've already got that commentary under the general editorship of Scott Hahn. The Haydock Bible commentary is excellent. It's older. So I would say make use of both. What form do you have the Haydock in, or do you not have it yet? Because it's available for free online if you want.
11: Yeah, I don't have it yet. I was looking around to get it, and the one I was going to get, it was the Dewey Rains.
0: Yeah, I can show you a shortcut. So if you have a smartphone, I would recommend an app called iPieta, P-I-E-T-A. You know the Pieta statue from Michelangelo in the Vatican, Our Lady holding the body of the crucified Jesus. You've seen that, right?
11: I have not.
0: Oh, look it up. P-I-E-T-A. Pieta is how it's pronounced. And this is an app for your phone. As I understand it, it's free. I don't know that there's any cost to this whatsoever. But it has a mountain of wonderful content. The Summa Theologiae, the Church Fathers, an immense amount of content. Bible versions, the Douay Rheims and others. And it has the entire Haydock Bible commentary complete. And if you were to put this app on your phone, now, by the way, I have no connection to the app. I don't know the people. They don't know me. I derive no benefit whatsoever from recommending this. But I would say if you want free, go to the App Store and get the iPieta app. And then at the bottom, you will see that there are different symbols. There's a cross. That's where you want to get. That's where all the prayers are, the litanies and things like that. Then under scripture, you'll see an alpha and omega on a scripture. Then you go there, you get all of the Bible. And then under V for Veritas, that's where you have Butler's Lives of the Saints, you got the catechisms, you got the Summa Theologiae, and you also have the Haydock commentary, among many other things. So you can have that for free and then use both, in other words.
11: Yeah, that's awesome. I did not know that. That's pretty sweet right there.
0: Yeah, I think so, too. I've had this app on my phone for ages. I like it.
11: Sweet. Well, that's all I had for you this morning. I really appreciate your time.
0: You got it, Matthew. Thank you. 888-914-9149. And if somebody finds out that there is a cost to it, please let me know. But last I checked, anyway, it wasn't. Or it was free, in other words. Here is, actually, this is a variation on a theme. This is from Anonymous, who says, I heard you talking the other day about training your eyes. Could you please explain this concept again? And funny, I had another email from a different person on the same topic, so I'd be happy to do that. It's a technique called custody of the eyes, and it's a way of training your will so that, and I used the example earlier, a couple days ago anyway, you're a guy, you're out and about, you're walking around, and some beautiful woman passes in front of you. What are you going to do? Well, the natural thing to do would be to ogle, to look at, and, you know, obviously you can proceed into the territory of sin if the, you know, the video starts up in your mind kind of thing, which you don't want to do, because Jesus said, if you look at a woman with lust in your heart, you've already committed adultery with her. It's easy to do. Easy to do. And it's a common area where most people, most of us, let's just say, have some work to do. So that's where this technique comes in. It's called custody of the eyes. It's very simple. You train yourself not to look at things that are innocuous. I use the example of a school bus or a building or something that you're driving along and something comes into your field of view. You just say, I'm not going to look at that. Not that there's anything wrong with that. There's nothing wrong with looking at the school bus. But if you begin to tense up your will time after time after time and you say, I'm not going to look at that, then when some real temptation were to arise, you're going to be in a much better position to say, I'm not going to look. Because right now, it's not really a good idea for me because that video machine will start up in my head and I don't want to do that. So that's what it's all about. It's called custody of the eyes. And when you have custody of your eyes, then you're a lot safer than if you allow anything and everything to come into your mind. Because when it gets into your mind, it will stay there. Images, ideas, etc., in your imagination, many of which are good, some of which are not good. So, word of the wise. We'll take a break, and we'll be back with more. The number again, 888-914-9149. That's my number. Call that number. And if you want to send me an email, it's patrick@relevantradio.com.
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0: Hey. That's a young fellow by the name of Paul McCartney right there. Just thought you might want to know that, Cyrus.
19: Oh, look him up.
0: Yeah, he's got some good stuff. Check
19: it out.
0: That's
19: all right.
0: 888-914-9149. We'll go next to Yvonne in Davenport. Good morning, Yvonne.
20: Good morning, Patrick. How are you?
0: Hi, I'm well, thank you.
20: Well, good. So I have a question. I just got done reading the Nostra Aetate. Is that how you pronounce it?
0: Yeah, exactly.
20: Okay, so, yeah, so I'm wondering, I'm trying to reconcile, I guess, all of the religions of the world to our faith, okay? So we believe Christ is our holy redeemer. He's our Godhead. He is one of the Holy Trinity, the ultimate power. Yes. And it's hard for me to reconcile that we should, I guess, be in, I'm not going to say communion, but that we should acknowledge all of these other religions like Buddhism, the God of Islam. It also talked about, you know, the God of Abraham. Well, and that's in regards to the Jewish religion. Well, how can we be, I guess, in not, I don't know another word to use besides communion. Be in communion with, for lack of a better word, in communion with all of these other religions when especially they, you don't follow Christ. You don't hold Christ to the same standard that we do. So I'm just like, I'm really confused, especially after I just read it because a woman and I are kind of going back and forth on Instagram, and she said, you know, you don't know much about this, and she was using it as a resource. So I said, let me read it. I read it, and now I'm just confused by it because the church says that we should, I guess, not hold all of these religions in a bad light because, I guess, they ultimately have God as their light in everything. If you could is the help lady me out
0: you're,
20: with that.
0: Yeah, is the lady you're talking to an adherent of the SSPX by chance?
20: I don't know.
0: Is she actually traditional Catholic, like Latin Mass Catholic?
20: I think, I wouldn't say Latin Mass Catholic, no.
0: Okay, that's unusual then. Because the average Catholic doesn't even know this document exists. They might have heard the term Nostra Aetate, which refers to in our times. But usually this is not an issue unless there's some ideological conflict in view. And this is one of those Vatican II documents that adherents of the SSPX like to pick fights over. They like to, you know, argue about this issue. Yeah. And that's why I wondered.
20: So I'm a Roman Catholic. I know you don't like the term.
0: Well, I mean, it's enough to just say Catholic. That's sufficient.
20: Vatican too. Yes, of course, of course. Yeah. So, and I'm raising my children in the Catholic way. We homeschool. We have catechism at home, and I'm just trying to, I don't know, show them the true facts, the true reality of the world that we're living in, instead of what we're kind of like hidden to. So, how do you suggest that I move forward when it comes to dealing with this issue?
0: Yeah, I'd be happy to explain it to you. Now, it is somewhat of a big topic, so I'm going to necessarily truncate my comments because we could talk endlessly about it. But I would say, number one, if you read the document itself, Nostra Aetate, you will see that it emphasizes the importance of Jesus, the truth of Jesus, the truth of the Catholic Church. You see this emphasized maybe more pointedly in Lumen Gentium, which is one of the other documents of the Second Vatican Council. But the fundamental point that you've alluded to is that here the church is saying there is some truth in false religions, at least insofar as they assert that there is a God. That's true. There is a God, and we can at least try to find some common ground with people who believe that God exists. Doesn't mean that we're endorsing their other beliefs, doesn't mean that we agree with any of them or that we will accommodate them. No, because the one thing that this document doesn't do, although there are some people who try to say that it does do this, is to promote religious indifferentism, this idea that all religions are basically true, many roads up the mountain, it really doesn't matter, you could be Catholic, you could be whatever. And the church not only perennially says this, but in Nostra Aetate it says this. It says, you know, that the church is not rejecting something that's true in this religion, even if the things that it purports to say are not true. So it's not embracing these religions. We're not in communion with them. There would be no way to actually be in communion with them. Ecumenical, from the Greek term, has to do with communion like a household, a family kind of communion. But we don't have communion with Jews or Muslims or Hindus or, you know, atheists or whoever. We're calling them to communion, and that's what the church is trying to do in this document, is to set forth where do we have some common ground, where can we work to try to help people understand, you know, if you believe that you adore the one true God, great, let us tell you more about him, that he's triune, that his son Jesus died on the cross for our salvation, etc. It promotes dialogue. It does not in any way promote compromise. So as you read through the document, it's trying to approach this topic of, well, how do we deal with this big wide world filled with all these different false religions to greater or lesser degrees of being false? How do we deal with that, and how do we fulfill the mandate that the Lord gives us, which is to go out into the whole world and make disciples of all nations? Because a lot of these nations out there don't know Jesus, but they do have a concept of God. Or they do have a concept that we have a duty, a religious duty to God, etc. So we can build on that. So that's what I would say. I mentioned that I'd have to give you a truncated explanation here. I would say, okay, if you read this document in continuity with what the church has always taught, what the Bible teaches on this issue, it's totally fine, totally innocuous, harmless, I guess I would say. If you read it with the assumption that it is teaching religious indifferentism, which it's not, then you can look for ways to try to interpret it along those lines. And that may be what this lady that you're talking to has done, where she's been told that this is teaching religious indifferentism, or she's been told that the Catholic Church is saying that all religions are the same, or that error has rights, or a lot of other things like that, none of which is actually true, according to the church's own way of expressing it in this teaching. You see what I mean?
20: Yes, and quickly, the writer of the said document, was it the Pope, or was it someone that wrote it for the Pope, and the Pope, I guess, just signed off on it?
0: Well, it wasn't so much the Pope as it was the Council Fathers. So ultimately, yes, the Pope, in this case, Pope Paul VI, would have been the official, you know, he would have given the official approval of it. But in the Second Vatican Council, which ran for 3 years, the different topics that were dealt with, they had what were called schemas. And the schema was like the outline of what the final document might look like. And over the course of the deliberations and the debates and the discussions, those were modified, they were added to, things were changed, some things were removed. So the final version of this document, Nostra Aetate, is what the Council Fathers approved as a group. Not everybody in the Council agreed with it. The majority did, and then the Pope would sign off on it. But these documents were not written by the Pope. They were written in committees by the bishops who attended and voted on this.
20: So does papal infallibility come into play there?
0: No. Now, papal infallibility as such was from the First Vatican Council. That was in 1870. And so that's where it, in council, promulgated that dogma. But maybe what you're wondering is the Pope infallibly saying that everything in Nostra Aetate is an infallible promulgation of a dogma? Is that what you mean by that?
20: Yes.
0: Yeah. No. It doesn't. It was an ecumenical council. One thing that some people make a really big deal about is that it was a pastoral council, not a dogmatic council. Now, that's not exactly really true, even though Pope John the 23rd said something to that effect. But when you look at it, some of the documents are indeed dogmatic, like Lumen Gentium. It's the dogmatic constitution on the church, or Dei Verbum, which is the dogmatic constitution on divine revelation. Some of these things are more pastoral, like Nostra Aetate. It's a blueprint for how do we have dialogue with people who don't know God or people who don't believe in Jesus. How do we do that?
20: Okay.
0: So it sounds like you may have to go. It sounds like your little one is calling you. All right. Well, I hope that's helpful to you. Thank you for that, and God bless you. Let's go to Connie now in South Bend. Good morning, Connie.
19: Good morning. Thanks for taking my call.
0: You're welcome.
19: As I've been listening to the other callers' questions about attending weddings, I thought of something. So I'm the only Catholic in my family now. I have a cousin that's getting married next year. He was raised Baptist, and as far as I know.

0: simple as inquiring, is she a Catholic? And if you get a no answer, no, she's not a Catholic, then that's, I think, enough. You don't have to dig deeper. You can have a moral assurance that this is either a Protestant and a non-baptized person, or two Protestants, two baptized Protestants getting married. And in either case, you would be free to go to the wedding and to celebrate. It's only when a Catholic is involved that that extra layer of obligation for the church's canonical form comes into play. So if you just do your due diligence at that level and just say, oh, by the way, is she Catholic? No, she's not. Okay, that's enough.
1: Okay, yeah, they live out of state, and I haven't seen my cousin in a year and a half. We're not close, so yeah. It might be kind of an awkward thing to ask.
0: Now, let me give you another scenario. Let's say that you don't even ask, because this is one of those situations where it would be awkward or weird if you were to inquire about that, and you just go with the assumption that she's not a Catholic, and you find out when you get there, and yeah, she's not a Catholic, no problem. But if you get there and find out she is a Catholic, well, you know, the church doesn't lay the burden on your shoulders that you have to ferret out these details before you can go to a wedding. If you can, so much the better. But you don't have a strict burden that the church imposes upon you to find out. And when you ask about obligation, do you have an obligation to find out? Strictly speaking, no. But I think it's wise to do a little checking ahead of time, which, you know, you might be able to ask around and a relative can tell you one way or the other.
1: Okay, I'll see what I can do.
0: All right.
1: Thank you.
0: Yeah, you're welcome. Thank you. 888-914-9149. Let's go to Chuck now in Ohio. Good morning, Chuck.
2: Hi, Patrick. How you doing?
0: I am well, thank you.
2: I talked to you about 8 months ago. We had about a half-hour conversation then.
0: Wow.
2: I'm proud out to be so...
0: That must have been a record.
2: Time. I told the agent there when I called in, I recently sent a check for $400 to Africa. It's called Life. It's based out of Texas. They drill wells for the people there because they have no clean water. But it's just like these women have... Are you still there?
0: I'm still here. Oh, I'm hanging on your every word, Chuck.
2: They have 9 or 10 kids, this woman. She has no husband. And then the grandma's watching them, and she says, oh, she left and went with another guy, and I have another 9 kids. My question is about birth control. I know the Catholic Church is against it, but why doesn't somebody do something about that situation in Africa? Now, it's really getting bad. I watched the TV program there.
0: Yeah.
2: But should not the women somebody teach them birth control after you have 10 kids?
0: Yeah, I mean, if you're not a Catholic, and I could see why, if you're not a Catholic, it may not make as much sense to you, but
2: right.
0: I would say that birth control is harmful to the woman, harmful to the marriage. It's contrary to God's law, and there's no real benefit that's involved other than saying, well, God might bless us with a child, and we don't want that. You know, and there are situations where due to health or poverty and other circumstances where it's very difficult for a single mother to take care of all these children. But let's ask ourselves this question, Chuck. How do those babies get there in the first place? And since we both know how those babies get there in the first place, that speaks to the issue of virtue and restraint. And if she's not, well, hang on now. And if she's not married and this is her own behavior that's leading to these pregnancies that burden her with more children, if you want to put it in those terms, the root problem is not contraception. The root problem is let's live a virtuous life, don't you think?
2: Well, yes, I agree. And the Bible does teach, you know, do not spill your seed upon the ground. But
0: right.
2: Didn't God give us a brain? And those people aren't really grounded in any faith down there. They just go around having kids and they can't feed them. And then it starts, you got to send them
0: money. I don't think that's true. I don't think that's true at all. Look at huge, very populous countries like Nigeria. Nearly a half of all Nigerians, it might be more than half, but nearly half of them are Catholic or some other form of Christian. They're deeply religious people. And this is not true only of Nigeria, which is one of the largest countries in Africa. It's true, generally speaking.

0: Sub-Saharan Africa is very, very Christian. They their seminaries are full of seminarians, their churches are full, and they have a lot of kids. It's a good thing. So I would personally dismiss the notion that these poor people in Africa, quote unquote, just don't know what they're doing, and they keep getting pregnant and they don't know what's going on. I mean, I personally would find that very offensive if I were an African person hearing that.
1: Well, they don't know what they're doing, really. They're not grounded in the faith like we are. But, you know, God
0: gives
1: us a mind.
0: Says who?
1: God gives us mind. And if I have nine kids, I'm not going to have 10 or 11 or 12 if I can't feed them.
0: But wait a minute. You just made a comment. You said they don't know what they're doing. Says who? How do you know that?
1: I watch it on TV. You know, they don't have any schools. They don't have any factories.
0: Of course they do. Of course they do. No. You're perpetuating a gross stereotype. Sure. I mean, there are plenty of places in Africa that are far less developed than the rest of the world. But if you think that, you know, Africans in general, and we're talking about a vast continent.
1: Right.
0: With something like, you know, a billion or more people, and to just assume that they're all living in the jungle with no electricity and they have no idea where babies come from, that's a gross mischaracterization.
1: Well, a large part of it is poor. And I listen to different preachers that are in the know. I stemmed from it when I was watching it the other day, that didn't the Catholic faith go into Africa in the early days, like the 1800s and stuff, with missionaries?
0: Yeah, even before that.
1: Mm-hmm. Yeah, they probably taught them birth control.
0: No, they didn't.
1: I mean, no. I misunderstood. I got ahead of myself. No birth control. Somebody didn't teach them something, because God doesn't want me to have 10 kids I can't feed. You know.
0: Wait a minute. Nobody's being forced to have 10 kids. I have 11 children. We actually, my wife and I had 12 children, and number 12 died in miscarriage, sadly. So, I mean, the married couples tend to have as many children as they can accommodate. And if it's offensive to you that a married couple would say, yes, Lord, we're going to welcome more children than what the white folk in Ohio typically have, well, that's their prerogative. They can do that.
1: No, that isn't offensive to me. It's offensive to me when I see children starving to death, and then they got to reach out and start all these organizations to help feed them, help drill wells. I mean, I think the governments are partly responsible for that.
0: Yeah. I really don't know what to tell you, Chuck. I'm not sure what your complaint is. Maybe you could clarify that for me.
1: Well, I think the Catholic Church went in there, like you say, before the 1800s, and I know what they stand for. You know, no birth control.
0: Right. I mean, among other things. Well, the Bible says birth control is evil. God struck Onan dead, Genesis 38. You know that passage because you alluded to it.
1: Right. Let me go back to Noah. Okay, he got out of the ark with eight people, him and his wife, three sons, three daughters.
0: Right.
1: God said, go forth and multiply and replenish the earth.
0: Yeah.
1: I think we passed that already. We've already replenished the earth.
0: Says who? Says Chuck? When did you become in charge of determining when that mark is
1: passed? I'm not in charge of determining anything. I'm tired of seeing children suffer and die every day for malnutrition, you know, with flies all over them. They're drinking muddy water.
0: In some cases, that's true. In some cases, that's true.
1: I think the rich companies of the world should step in and not let that happen. I don't care whose fault it is. I mean, I sent $400.
0: You know what I'd recommend? I do have to take a break. I have to jump in here. I would recommend that you go online and order a book called The Bible and Birth Control by Charles Provan, P-R-O-V-A-N. He's a Protestant. I think he was Baptist. I mean, he may still be around for all I know. The Bible and Birth Control by Charles Provan, and he lays out the biblical case against birth control. And it's not a long book, but I think it would be food for thought for you, Chuck, to take another look at this issue. I've got to take a quick break. Thanks for the call. Let's talk again.

0: well, what does the left love? The left loves the environment. And it's killing the environment. It's in our water. Tests in other countries show that endocrine blockers from chemical abortion pills are in the water.
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2: Hello, I'm Archbishop Gregory Hartmeier from the Archdiocese of Atlanta. Remember, O most gracious Virgin Mary, that never was it known that anyone who fled to your protection, implored your help, or sought your intercession was left unaided. Inspired by this confidence, I fly unto you, O Virgin of Virgins, my Mother. To you do I come, before you I stand, sinful and sorrowful. O Mother of the Word incarnate, despise not my petitions, but in your mercy hear and answer me. Amen.
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10: All right, we are back. Let's get back to the phones. Carla in West Orange, New Jersey. Good morning and welcome.
12: Hi, Patrick. I have a follow-up question about Nostra Aetate.
10: Sure.
12: How would you reconcile, or can we reconcile, the recent statements from Pope Francis when he was in Singapore? And he said, all religions are paths to God. They're like different languages. How can we reconcile that?
10: Yeah, I would say Pope Francis was wrong, if he really does think or did think that in a strict sense that any given religion is as good as any other. I mean, that's a heresy of religious indifferentism. So if he's speaking to a group of people, any pope for that matter, and says something, he's not guaranteed of the protection of infallibility because he's not teaching publicly, he's not teaching intentionally to the whole world. Those parameters were laid out in Vatican I with Pastor Eternus, the dogmatic decree on papal infallibility. So he wasn't operating within those strictures. Therefore, I would say that would be an example of a pope getting something wrong in his personal opinion.
12: Thank you, Patrick. And I just, as you said, maybe probably more people heard that statement than have ever read Nostra Aetate.
10: That's true.
12: And that's why I think it's unfortunate that he made those statements. But yeah, we pray for his soul. That's what we can do at this point.
10: Yeah, we should always pray for the souls of the faithful departed. That's true. Yeah.
12: Exactly. Okay. Thank you so much, Patrick. Have a good day.
10: Yeah, you're welcome. Thank you. Let's go to James now in Covina, California. Hello, James.
8: Hello, Patrick. Question. I read this really good book called Twisted Unto Destruction about Sola Scriptura.
10: Okay.
8: And really fascinating. But here's my question. I have my Protestant friend. So let's say, for instance, they get together and start discussing Scripture, and I was to say, you know what? You start discussing Scripture, you're going to start giving your own private interpretation. Mm-hmm. You need somebody there with, as the book alludes to, authoritative knowledge and stuff like that, which would be our magisterium, I assume. So what if they come back and say, okay, fine, we agree with you, but what makes you guys interpreting the Scripture right? I don't know if I'm making myself clear. You know, in other words, like, yeah. I tell you, hey, Patrick, you get you with your friends, and you shouldn't do that, you know, whatever, and then you tell me, okay, James, but what about you guys? You're telling me that you're interpreting it right. What makes you think you're right? So that's one I'm asking you, Patrick.
10: Okay, sure. So that would, and that's a understandable argument. So, you know, what makes you the authority, or maybe more specifically, what makes the Catholic Church the authority? I would say, let's do a thought experiment. In the Bible, Jesus gives us certain clues about the church that he would establish. For example, that the church would be visible. He says, you are the light of the world, going to Matthew's gospel. So we look at chapter 5, for example. And when he talks about the nature of the church that he's going to establish, he says, it's visible. You're the light of the world. No one lights a lamp and hides it under a bushel basket, but it's put on a stand where it can give light to everybody in the house. You are like a city set on a hill, he says. And anybody who's been driving near, you know, mountains where there is a city up in the hills, up in the mountains, you can see it, especially at night, because of the light that emanates from it. This is one of those distinctives about the church. It will be visible. You may not agree with it, you may not like it, but it will be visible. Another distinctive is that it will be universal. And Matthew 28 is a great place to go for this. Go into the whole world, he says to the apostles, make disciples of all nations, baptizing them in the name of the Father and of the Son and of the Holy Spirit, teaching them to observe all that I've commanded you. So it's a teaching church. It's a universal church. It's intended for all people at all places and all times. And furthermore, at the end of this passage, he says, and behold, I'm with you always, even until the end of the world, meaning this is a church that will exist until the end. There will be a continual presence of this church from that point forward until the end of time when the Lord returns. And he gives other distinctives, but without belaboring the point, we can say these distinctives are interesting because if we look at the history of Christianity, let's go backward in time right now. And this is the way I would answer your Protestant friend's objection. Who are you to say that the Catholic Church has any authority? You know, if you don't accept my authority, why should I accept your authority? Here's why. Your Protestant friend belongs to a group within the phenomenon of what we think of as Protestantism. Maybe he belongs to a denomination. Maybe he's Southern Baptist. Maybe he's Lutheran. Maybe he's Methodist, what have you. Maybe he's a Calvinist. Maybe he's a member of a non-denominational denomination. Let's say like Calvary Chapel. Well, let's go back in time. In the present day, you could see the Catholic Church. Its teachings are visible. The structure of the church is visible, and you've got these other groups out there, Mormons, Jehovah's Witnesses, Calvinists, you name it. They're all claiming that their presentation of Christianity is the correct one. Let's go back 200 years. What do you see? Well, one thing you see is the Catholic Church. It's there, the teachings, the visible structure, etc. You'll see the Protestant groups too. You won't find Mormons. You won't find Jehovah's Witnesses. You won't find Seventh-day Adventists. You certainly won't find Calvary Chapel. That didn't start up until Chuck Smith in the 60s. So all of these different groups who claim to be like the expression of authentic Christianity, they're not present because they hadn't been started yet. But the Catholic Church is there. Let's go back another, let's say, 400 years. So now we're in the 1400s. Suddenly now, although you can see the Catholic Church, the lay faithful, the priests and the bishops, the Pope, etc., all the teachings, it's all very visible, all very understandable. That's Catholic. You don't find any Protestants. In the 1400s, there's no Lutheranism, there's no Baptists, there's no Presbyterians, there's no Methodists, there's no Church of England, none of that stuff. Not to mention the Mormons, Jehovah's Witnesses, Calvary Chapel, you know, you name it, none of them existed, but the Catholic Church did. Go back another, let's say, 400 or 500 years. So now let's go back to roughly the time of the year 1000. Guess what? Hey, there's the Catholic Church. Go back another 500 years. Hey, there's the Catholic Church. And then as you go back each preceding century, all the way back to the time of the apostles, what do you find? You don't find Protestantism. You don't find Mormonism. You don't find Jehovah's Witnesses. You don't find any of those groups. You find some early church heresies, Arianism and the various other ones. But the one consistently present group that's always there from the present all the way down to the back, going back to the time of the apostles, is the Catholic Church, calling itself the Catholic Church. And you see the structure and you see those signs, those visible characteristics that Jesus talked about. The church is visible. It has certain teachings. It has a certain way of operating, the Mass, etc. That can't be denied. People will try to overlook it or explain it away or ignore it, but it can't be denied that historically the Catholic Church, capital C Catholic Church, has existed, if we go back in time from the present day all the way to the time of the apostles. That's a fact. So it leads to the answer to your question. If that's the case, then who else could plausibly claim to have the authority given by Jesus other than that church that can trace itself in a continuous, unbroken historical line back to the time of the apostles, other than the Catholic Church? The answer is nobody. And then here's the coup de grace, James. You ready for that? A little French for you today. Coup de grace, the cut of grace. Mm-hmm. And that is, you compare the early church's teachings on salvation, justification, baptism, the Eucharist, etc., and it all comes up Catholic. And the reason is because the early church was Catholic. You will not find Calvinism in the early church. You will not find the Lutheran view of the Eucharist in the early church. You will not find the various Protestant notions about justification and salvation and all these other things. You will not find them in the early church because the early church was Catholic. And that is a knockout blow, an absolute knockout blow for people who are willing and honest to consider the evidence of the early church. And then the question becomes, why on earth would I listen to somebody else who's got a church that's only maybe 300 years old, maybe 500 years old? That's peanuts compared to the Catholic Church. Goes back 2,000 years. Why wouldn't I listen to the church that is clearly the church of the apostles and the early Christians? That's the real question, it seems to me. All right, that's a long answer. What do you think?
8: I think that's fascinating, Patrick. Thank you, and I love your answer. And I want to ask you a question. When does your book come out, your new book on tradition and something like that?
10: Well, I've written a couple of books on tradition. One is called Why Is That in Tradition? And if you wanted to see my books, just go to the show page, relevantradio.com/Patrick. Click on the links, and you'll see where my books are listed. I do have a book on that topic, and I've got a few others as well. But I also have a ton of articles to talk about this very issue as well. You can get those for free.
8: Okay. Well, thank you, sir. Thank you so much.
10: You're welcome. You're welcome. Well, I wish that there were time.
13: Man's got to know his limitations.
10: You know what? Julianne in Magnolia, Texas. I'm going to roll the dice here. If you can say your point in 30 seconds, we're golden.
14: My point, hello, Patrick. My point was that the church has always forbidden birth control, and it was so in all Christian churches.
10: Yep.
14: Until the 1930s, when the Anglicans or the Church of England then allowed it to be to be practiced. But until then, all Christian churches were forbidden to practice birth control.
10: Fact. That is true, Julianne. You nailed it. Well done.
14: Thank you.
10: Yeah, thank you. See, Julian for the win. See how that works, Cyrus? I'll pray for you. Please pray for me.
15: And that's the way it is.
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13: 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An illegal alien arrested on Saturday in Chicago with a backpack containing Molotov cocktails is now in ICE custody after being released on Sunday to home confinement. Hammond Mohammed El-Sayadi's home was in Oakland, Illinois, but he was arrested in Indiana by ICE. Asadi was released into the country in 2024 and previously arrested in Chicago in 2025 for domestic battery, where he bonded out of jail. ICE lodged a detainer request after he was arrested last weekend, but the Will County judge ignored it and released him without notifying ICE. He was arrested last weekend for being in the roadway and obstructing officers by providing officers with a false name. A search of his backpack revealed several bottles filled with gasoline and stuffed with rags. It appears Todd Blanche has a clear path to confirmation as the next U.S. Attorney General. Louisiana Senator Bill Cassidy made the announcement on the Senate floor today.
18: This is not a referendum on President Trump. It is a decision regarding Mr. Blanche in very specific circumstances. All considered, I will vote for Mr. Blanche.
13: Republican Senators Lisa Murkowski and Susan Collins said they would both vote no. With Senator Mitch McConnell out from the Senate indefinitely, that means a third GOP senator voting no would have blocked Blanche from the job. The program for Pope Leo XIV's Apostolic Journey to France from September 25th through the 28th has officially been released. The four-day visit will be packed as the Pope will travel to Paris, Saint-Denis, Lourdes, and Metz before returning to Rome. The logo for the visit incorporates the stained glass windows reminiscent of the rose windows of France's Gothic cathedrals, symbolizing the beauty of communion and unity within the Church. A dove representing the Holy Spirit carries an olive branch, a sign of peace for humanity. Keeping you connected with the Church and the world, this is listener-supported Relevant Radio.
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20: Welcome to The Inner Life and happy Friday, friends. I'm Deacon Patrick Conley. Thanks so much for tuning into this hour of spiritual direction on the radio. Well, before I return to my little story about the memorable posted proverb, I just wanted to take a moment to say thank you. Thank you to everyone who tuned in to our three-part series on the six foundations of prayer with Monsignor Thomas Richter. 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Anyway, back to my story. So it was either while I was in college or sometime shortly thereafter. Either way, we're talking about sometime in the mid-1990s, and roughly, 30 years ago. That's how long this has stuck with me. As I said, this little plaque I saw hanging on the restaurant imparted wisdom, and this is what it said. It said, "It only takes a minute to change your attitude, and in that minute, you can change your whole day." Only takes a minute to change your attitude, and in that minute, you can change your whole day. I thought it was a pretty keen insight back then, and I still do today. But as followers of Jesus, I do think that we need to check our attitude, our approach to life, our perspective frequently, and make sure that it aligns with our faith. And one great way of doing that is drawing frequently to mind the Beatitudes. Now, the English words attitude and beatitude actually have different origins and etymologies, but they do have the happy coincidence of rhyming. So, in a play on the wisdom of the restaurant plaque, I'd suggest that adjusting your attitude toward the Beatitudes can change your whole day and your whole life to be one more like Christ, Christ who lived a life in thanksgiving to the Father. So, my own current conjecture, though I haven't made it into a wall plaque yet, is this: an attitude of beatitude makes for a life of gratitude. What do you think about that? Well, today on the program, we're taking a look at the Beatitudes and what they mean for our attitudes and our living out of the faith. 21 centuries, actually, after Jesus first taught them. Joining us as our spiritual director today is Father John Eckert. Father Eckert's the pastor of Sacred Heart Catholic Church in Salisbury, North Carolina, director of vocations for the Diocese of Charlotte. Father Eckert, great to be with you. Welcome back.
0: Patrick, great to be back with you, my friend.
20: Yeah, wow. I'm excited for a conversation about the Beatitudes. I mean, this is something that I think is of really profound importance to the living out of the Catholic faith, living out of the Christian faith. But I'll leave it to you to introduce them to us for anybody who may not know what we're talking about when we say the Beatitudes.
0: Sure. So it's the opening scene, the opening lines from Jesus's great Sermon on the Mount. So it's at the beginning of chapter 5 of St. Matthew's Gospel. And the whole Sermon on the Mount takes up three whole chapters, so 5, 6, and 7. But the way the setting even happens, I mean, Jesus is just coming off of the temptation in the desert, and then he comes off of that, starts calling his apostles, starts working all kinds of miracles, and the crowds are really coming. And then at the beginning of chapter 5, we hear, seeing the crowds, Jesus went up on the mountain. And when he sat down, his disciples came to him, and he opened his mouth and taught them, saying. And then it goes forward, giving us these 9 Beatitudes, the last two being very similar. Beginning with, in our English translation, blessed are the poor in spirit, for theirs is the kingdom of heaven. Blessed are those who mourn, for they shall be comforted. And I mean, I'm sure listeners have heard these so many times, and I think sometimes it's easy to just sort of like take them out of context, and we're doing that today, and it's a beautiful thing to do. But it's just this awesome introduction to, this great sermon of Jesus on the Mount, Jesus, kind of the new Moses, Jesus who is not merely giving us the Decalogue, giving us the law written on stone tablets. I mean, as he's going to go through this, it's about the fact that he wants the law of God written on our hearts. And this sort of opening introduction that is the Beatitudes. And, you talk about this attitude that we're taking on. I mean, in a way, these beautiful sayings of our Lord, it's as though we're getting this sort of portrait of Jesus Christ himself. And even the word, the beginning of each one, blessed, blessed, blessed, it's a hard word to translate from the Greek. The Greek word is makarios. If you have any Greek experts listening, I'm sorry if my pronunciations are not great. But makarios, it's not the easiest thing to translate. And I'll tell you just my sources and what I love reading a lot, especially that we're in year A right now, reading through the Gospel of Matthew. I love a particular commentary. It's a 4-volume commentary on the Gospel of St. Matthew, and it's by a gentleman named Erasmo Levia Mirakakis, who also is known as Brother Simeon, I know. And the name of the commentary is Fire of Mercy, Heart of the Word. And it's one of those that just knocks your socks off on every page. I mean, it's just beautiful. But he has this whole thing on makarios. And he says that, just the word happy doesn't really capture it. I mean, we use blessed, which is good. He said in the Spanish, it's like bienaventura, which kind of has a sense of like fortunate or even lucky. Like, lucky are you if you're poor in spirit, so lucky are the poor in spirit, for theirs is the kingdom of heaven. Lucky, you know, fortunate are you if you're mourning, for they, you know, for they shall be comforted. Fortunate are you for the meek, for they shall inherit the earth. And it's just funny because, like, getting at that, because as you go through this, like, okay, everybody, get out there and mourn, you know, it's
1: right.
0: It's a hard thing to take. You know, the Beatitudes are a lot deeper and richer than maybe they seem at first blush, you know, that to look at this, and if this is kind of a portrait of our Lord who wants to write his law on our hearts, who wants us to, you know, be in his image, as, you know, we are created in the image and likeness of God. He has come to, you know, save us from original sin, to save us from the captivity of the devil, you know, to brush away what is separated from us and to make us children of God. And so therefore, you know, to live as his image and likeness in the world. And, you know, right after we get the, after the Beatitudes, as we move on in the Sermon on the Mount, you know, we get called salt of the earth and light of the world. Like, we are called to be the living image of God.
1: Mm-hmm.
0: It's God himself in the Beatitudes who opens up his mouth and begins to teach them, saying, notice he doesn't say referencing Rabbi so-and-so or referencing Moses, but it's God himself, the Word incarnate, speaking forth this word that gives us the image of who Christ is. And as we go forward in the Beatitudes and through the Sermon on the Mount, how to become that image ourselves.
1: Wow. Yeah. It's so powerful just to think that's the end goal, as it were, for people who are living out the Christian life is to be the representative of God in the world today by living in accordance with these things, which means, I suppose this means that the perfection of the Beatitudes on this earth has been seen in the person of Jesus.
0: Yes, absolutely. And I would say too, you know, and even kind of going back to the gospel we had at Mass for today, if you're able to go to Mass today, it was from towards the end of the 16th chapter of the Gospel of Matthew. So same gospel, where Jesus says to his apostles, you know, if you would be my disciple, you must deny yourself, take up your cross, and follow me.
1: Right.
0: And, you know, it's not a static thing, that following me. It's not just do this one thing and it's done and you're good and it's all over. I mean, it's a continual unfolding process. And as you look at the Beatitudes, you get different tenses, which, and this is, I'll tell you, I'm so blessed to be a priest of 16 years, entered seminary 22 years ago. Like, I get to study this in my life. Like, I tell you about this 4-volume commentary on St. Matthew, I get giddy about it. You know, it's one of those things, like, I'm so grateful that I get to live in a life where, like, this is what I get to study and read and do. Like, I love preaching so much. But as you look at the different tenses, it's a fascinating thing. So even starting with the first Beatitude, blessed are the poor in spirit, for theirs is the kingdom of heaven. Then the next one, blessed are those who mourn, for they shall be comforted. So you notice the difference in tense. Blessed are the poor in spirit, for theirs is, right now, the kingdom of heaven. Then the next one, blessed are those who mourn, for they shall be comforted. That's in the future.
1: Interesting.
0: So being poor in spirit, basically meaning you recognize that in this life, you rely completely on God, right? Just like Jesus did. I mean, you think about the gospel from this past Sunday. What does he do before he multiplies the 5 loaves and the 2 fish? He looks up to heaven. He thanks his heavenly Father, right? Jesus is poor in spirit, like meaning like he is relying completely on God, right? Relying on his Father. And, you know, we have the mystery of the Trinity here, and, you know, and the Son, the Father, the Spirit, you know, this intercommunion, it's beautiful. He's living it out and showing us his is the kingdom of heaven. Now, for us to recognize, like, I am called to be poor in spirit. I am not in charge, right? I am not in control of everything that's happening. Just, you know, brief little example. So a week ago yesterday, I'm driving back from Charlotte to Salisbury. It's like a 45-minute drive, leaving my parents. I'm on the road. I got a really busy day on Friday. I got a lot on my mind. What happens? I got slammed into from behind. So you know, in a car accident. Haven't been in a car accident my entire life. And all of a sudden, it's like just this reminder, okay, like, I'm not in control. Like, I don't get to just, you know, go everywhere I want just because I've got my car and we've got the highway. And it's just all of a sudden this reminder, like, hey, you're not in control of everything. You know, like, you as much as you can plan and all this, look, you know, you're relying on God all the time. And the interesting thing is, like, recognizing that we're poor in spirit, for theirs is the kingdom of heaven. And even relating it back to the gospel today and yesterday. Yesterday was the Feast of the Transfiguration. Jesus says at the end of the gospel today, you know, that there are some who will not pass away until they see the kingdom of heaven in its glory. And then what happens right after that? The Transfiguration.
1: Yeah.
0: If ours is the kingdom of heaven, if we are poor in spirit, it's recognizing that the kingdom has come in the person of Christ himself. And so to be poor in spirit in this life means clinging to Christ in all things, entering into that communion with the Trinity that God has come to give us, that he is welcoming us into that all the time. And right here and now, we get to begin to experience the kingdom of heaven. And like I said, then you move to the next one. Blessed are those who mourn, for they shall be comforted. Okay, that's like an ongoing thing, right? That mourning, you know, the fact that we live in a valley of tears, that things are not perfect. Like, as we go through that mourning, that we know that things are not as they ought to be still, as we remain faithful, as we cling to Christ, as we live on in that poverty of spirit, we know that we shall be comforted, that the comfort is coming. And I would say too, it's like, you know, we can start to see glimpses of that comfort even here and now, that as Jesus said, if we're going to follow him, we got to deny ourselves, take up our cross and follow him. It's in the following, you know, it continues to be in the future. We get to experience little glimpses in the present. We just have to keep persevering and staying close to him.
1: Father John Eckert is with us today as our spiritual director. We're talking about the Beatitudes today. How do the Beatitudes inspire you? Is there one particular one maybe that has always stood out to you, either as one that is really inspiring or maybe one that's a little convicting as well? Give us a call. Let us know. 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Father, I want to get into, I don't know that we're going to make our way all the way through each one of them in any great detail here, but one of the things that, going back to what we were saying about the Beatitudes being perfectly expressed on earth in the life of our Lord, as we can see that, I'm sure imaged and mirrored very well in the life of Our Lady as well, but I look at them, and some of them I can imagine pretty easily. You know, Jesus himself, you know, says, I am meek and humble of heart. So the meekness, it plays out. Merciful, of course. We see that the Lord is merciful. Clean of heart, yes, without a doubt. But get us into the poor in spirit, because I think oftentimes there's a little bit of a misunderstanding of that, a misappropriation of that, and in particular ways of viewing that, it would be difficult perhaps to see that the way, how is Jesus poor in spirit?
0: Like I was saying before, I think what we're ultimately looking to, you know, to keep us going, what is our strength? You know, where do we draw our ability, our energy, our love to continue on? And you know, recognizing that we are called to be open to what we can receive, that we're not, as I was just saying a moment ago, that we're not in control of everything. And you look to our Lord and the example in his life. I mean, there he is in the Garden of Gethsemane, you know, saying to his Father, you know, Father, you know, let this chalice pass from me, but not my will, your will be done. To not just, you know, be commanding in his spirit and demand certain things, but to be open to the will of his heavenly Father. And so as we move through this life, I think doing the same thing, recognizing that we are not just in control, you know, of everything, that it's not my way or the highway. Obviously we have free will. Like we are given over to, you know, like we have to say yes. As St. Augustine said, God created you without you, but he won't save you without you. And so to be poor insofar as I'm willing to receive the will of God to direct my life and show me where to go next, to keep being open to that. And it's in that that we inherit then the kingdom of heaven. And our Lord shows us how to do it, right down to laying his life down for us on the cross. You know, into your hands, Father, I commend my spirit. I give it all over to you. just being able to live that out so beautifully, even in just, you know, like the tidal wave of evil that is, you know, the whole passion scene of our Lord. I mean, you look at the Stations of the Cross in any Catholic church, right? I mean, our Lord is surrounded by just like this monsoon of just hatred, right? And what does he do in the midst of it? He keeps trusting his Heavenly Father. And in the end, what does he do? He, you know, inherits and gives over the kingdom of heaven.
1: Yeah, and one of the things that jumps immediately to mind for me and poor in spirit is the humility that is involved in that. I'm thinking of the great Christ hymn now in Philippians chapter 2, that the attitude of Christ Jesus, there's that word attitude again, by the way, attitude of Christ Jesus was, though he was in the form of God, he did not regard equality with God something to be grasped. Rather, he emptied himself, taking the form of a slave, coming in human likeness and being found human in appearance, he humbled himself, becoming obedient to death, even death on a cross. I mean, all this was just kind of a summary of what you were just saying there, Father, but it seems like there's a direct connection between being poor in spirit and being humble.
0: Absolutely. And I'll tell you, too, one of the things, okay, I'm going to be a scripture nerd about this again. You know, that did not consider equality with God something to be grasped. The word in Greek is harpagmon, which only gets used here in the New Testament. It means like jealously clung to, right? Like, I have this and you don't. It's mine. I'm not giving it. But what does he do? He empties himself. He gives it all away, right? Like, everything that he has, he's willing to empty out of love of the Father and love of us. And so, you know, what are we called to do in imitating our Lord is to recognize, you know, that all the things in this life, like, ultimately, we're to put them at the service of God and of one another. Now, I'm not saying, you know, we're all called to be St. Francis and take the shirt off our back and just denounce it all. And, you know, I mean, we're not all called to that particular vocation. However, you know, we are called to have a detachment from the things that we own. You know, a couple weeks ago was the feast of St. Charbel. And I read this little line from him. I'm paraphrasing, but if you spend your life going after the things of dust, eventually all turns to dust. But if you spend your life going after the things of heaven, the kingdom of heaven, eventually you end up receiving the kingdom of heaven. And, you know, and so ultimately, you know, having that poverty of spirit of recognizing, like, hey, all of this that's here, you know, it's all at the service of God. Like, Lord, I'm ready and willing to put all this at your service, right? So, like I said, I got in a car accident a week ago. I can't just be like, well, no more car. Like, I'm a priest. I'm a priest in, you know, Western North Carolina. I got to have a car because I got to be able to serve the people. And my parish is the whole boundary of Rowan County. So I got to use the tool that is my car. So that's an important thing, but, you know, it's a tool. I can't be so devastated that my Mazda CX-5 was rear-ended that I just can't continue on in my work. And it's so bad. It's like, no, I mean, you know, it's a pain. I wish it hadn't happened, but nevertheless, you know, it's like, okay, like, keeping things in the right order, and striving not after the things of dust that will pass away, but the kingdom of heaven that lasts eternally.
1: Once again, Father John Eckert is with us. We're talking the Beatitudes today. I'm sure you've got a question about one of these Beatitudes, maybe multiple. 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We'll be back after this short break with more talk on the Beatitudes with Father John Eckert. Stay with us.
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22: There are several saints whom the Church honors today, and I'd like to talk a little bit about Saint Cajetan. Hello, I'm Father James Kubicki, and this saint lived at a time of turmoil and renewal within the Church. He was born into an aristocratic family and began a career in law and politics, but concern for the state of the Church led him to become a priest and to co-found a new religious congregation called the Theatines, a name which comes from a city in Italy. Several years ago, Pope Benedict quoted a favorite line of this saint, quote, "It is not with sentimental love, but rather with loving actions that souls are purified." In other words, love is not so much a feeling, but an act. Our love for God is not so much a matter of how we feel when we pray, but what we do for God as we try to love our neighbor. Here are some more words from St. Cajetan. "You know, of course, that we are pilgrims in this world on a journey to our true home in heaven. The one who becomes proud loses his way and rushes to death. While living here, we should strive to gain eternal life. Yet of ourselves, we cannot achieve this, since we have lost it through sin. But Jesus Christ has recovered it for us. For this reason, we must always be grateful to him and love him. We must always obey him and, as far as possible, remain united with him." Then St. Cajetan goes on to say that the way to remain united with Jesus is especially through the Holy Eucharist, where, as he put it, Jesus has offered himself to be our food.
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1: Welcome back to The Inner Life. So grateful you've joined us today as we're talking about the Beatitudes with Father John Eckert, the pastor of Sacred Heart Catholic Church in Salisbury, North Carolina, and director of vocations for the Diocese of Charlotte, also obviously in North Carolina. 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Well, let me ask you, Father, I have a number of questions about all the different Beatitudes here, but is there a particular one that has stood out to you over the course of your life or over your priesthood or something like that? Any one that really draws you in?
0: You know, I think probably blessed are the meek, for they shall inherit the earth. I mean, okay. Meekness is, it's an interesting word. And as you said before, I mean, our Lord describes himself as meek. You know, come to me, all you who are labored and burdened. For my yoke's easy, you know, I'm gentle and or meek and humble of heart. And that meekness, it's not, you know, it's like to give the rhyming word, it's not weakness. Our Lord is the perfect combination of both gentleness and strength, right? And once again, as you mentioned just a moment ago, North Carolina, right? I'm in NASCAR territory. And, you know, the key to being a good NASCAR driver, it's not just flooring it the whole time, right? It's not just speed and that's it. You know, you're just flooring and that's all. I mean, there has to be, you know, the combination, both, yes, of the strength of the fast car, but also like the gentleness of going into the turns and not smacking into the wall or another driver. Like, you have to know how to, you know, appropriately guide and direct that power, that strength, right? And our Lord, you know, the King of the universe, you know, like that's the last Sunday of Ordinary Time. We celebrate Jesus as King of the universe. And then, you know, what, not even four weeks later, he's a child in a manger, right? And you look to the presentation, God's re-entering of the temple after having been gone with the people in exile. And how does he re-enter the temple? As a baby in the arms of his mother, and still is the King of the universe, right? Our Lord, knows how to wield his power in such a way that, you know, that that he can be so gentle, you know, as to be there on the lips of a child, you know, as they pray, you know, their beautiful prayers, and to be there with them and to comfort them. And at the same time, you know, it's like, as the song says, he's got the whole world in his hands. Mm-hmm. Like, our Lord holds all of those things together. And so, you know, to be meek, you know, to inherit what he's given us, you know, it's not just raw brute strength. The example I like to use is, you can go fishing with a hand grenade, and yeah, you may be quote unquote successful. You'll kill a lot of fish, but I don't know that you're still going to want them after you've, you know, done the job. Like, yeah. You know, you have to take the skill, the power, and apply it with the appropriate gentleness. And our Lord does that so beautifully. You know, it's like looking at him on the cross, Father, forgive them, they know not what they do. Being able to be in between those two thieves, one mocking him, one asking to be remembered when he comes into his kingdom, you know, and Jesus being able to, you know, deal with both, you know, and to welcome, you know, to say to him, amen, I say to you, today you will be with me in paradise. And not to just lash out at all those around him in the midst of the passion, right? To see that gentle strength of our Lord. And so to take that and to apply that to our day-to-day lives, we've always got to be strengthening, let's say, you know, like the muscle of our virtues, like growing in that strength and that courage, and being able to apply it in such a way that we can gently introduce and offer the treasure that is our faith, you know, the glories of the mercy of God to those that come across our path. Mm-hmm. And so just like holding that gentleness and strength together is just such a beautiful, powerful thing that our Lord, you know, is the perfect example of. And just to pray for that meekness, I think, is a much needed thing in our world, and something that I'm always striving to grow in myself.
1: Yeah, great reflection there on meekness, Father. Thank you for that. Talking the Beatitudes today here on The Inner Life, taking your calls at 888-914-9149. Let's take a call or two now, Father. Let's go to David calling in from, is it Margate, Florida, David? Is that how you pronounce it?
6: Yes, they call it Margate. That's right.
1: Okay, very good. Well, so, welcome.
6: Thank you very much. So I just have a brief thought about the first Beatitude. In the New World Translation, and just a sidelight, once upon a time I was one of Jehovah's Witnesses for over 20 years. I was an elder. I wouldn't have known the Bible like I do if it wasn't for them, but the issue of authority came up, and certainly the Catholic Church is the true faith. I believe that. But in their translation of the first Beatitude, it says, happy are the poor in spirit, and that's the point of happy are those who are aware of their spiritual need, because back part of it is not correct. Well, they should be filled. They say something like that. But in a sense, Jesus, he emulates this in his human nature. Many, many times you see in the scriptures, he's all night praying. Certainly he was aware of his spiritual need, even though he was, you know, I mean, he's true God and true man, but the human part of him. And so that thought that I have that spiritual need, and I think it says maybe, happy are those aware of this spiritually, for they shall be filled, I think is how they say it, which is not exactly correct, but the first part. So that was just my thought. Maybe I'm totally incorrect, but...
0: No, David, I think you're right on, buddy. And I think you just articulated something I was trying to articulate before, but I think you just did a better job. I mean, you're right. I mean, it's to be aware of our spiritual need is such an important thing. And I think this is one of those areas that, I mean, I think, you know, not to make like bold declarations about society today, but I think we can forget this. It's like, well, you know, I've got the internet, and I've got my smartphone, and I can scroll forever, and, you know, I've got Amazon and all this. And, you know, it's just interesting, is in some ways we're probably one of the most like comfortable societies that there's ever been. And yet, like, not recognizing our spiritual need, not recognizing the fact that, you know, we're not merely, you know, mouths and bellies to fill, or, you know, eyes to be entertained. I mean, we have hearts that need to love, and ultimately we're called to eternal love. And so to recognize the fact that, you know, like Psalm 42, like the deer that longs for running streams, I mean, we long for the love of God, and that is a spiritual need. and to imitate our Lord, who is constantly going to prayer, right? And that's not because he's weak. It's because, you know, he's directed in the right way. And I'll tell you, David, I feel so blessed as a priest. I mean, I get to celebrate Mass every day. I don't know how people are strong enough not to go to Mass every day. I'm also blessed because it's my job. So I'm here, I'm at the church, I get to do it. But, you know, to know that need is there, to be able to return to our Lord in the Eucharist day after day, and that he strengthens us. And you know, our Lord is constantly going to prayer with his Father. I mean, it's that union with the Father is so much of who he is. And, you know, for us too, to be able to enter

0: a good reflection for us there too, of Jesus emulating the idea of being poor in spirit in his prayer. Really appreciate that, David. Thanks for calling in. Let's go now to Linda calling in from Huntington Beach, California. Hello, Linda, and good morning.
1: Good morning to both of you. I just had a comment, and then I'll tell you my favorite beatitude. I actually have a plaque of the Beatitudes on the wall in my office. I love the Beatitudes.
0: Perfect, perfect.
1: But anyhow, I learned many years ago that the commandments are the lower level that we should never go below. The Beatitudes are the upper level that we can attain to. And I love the way that Jesus and our faith gives us the boundaries to make it easier to live our faith. Very clear boundaries for us. And my favorite Beatitude, of course, is the one, meek and humble of heart, because so many saints have said when they asked, what is the most important virtue? They'll say humility, humility, humility. And I do think that that's a good basis for all the other virtues.
2: Linda, I think you're absolutely right. And I love that too on the limits. I'll tell you, the way I heard it put once about the Ten Commandments, it was on a priest retreat years ago. And the Monsignor that was preaching to all of his priests said, the Ten Commandments are the point that just below which you're a jerk. And I thought that was pretty good. And I was like, well, thanks, Father. But it kind of goes in line with the fact of, you know, one of my biggest pet peeves as a priest are when people say, Father, I don't need to go to confession. It's not like I've murdered anyone or anything. It's like, well, good for you. I mean, our faith calls us to so much more than just being a not murderer, right? And so, Linda, to your point, like, yeah, I mean, that's kind of the foundational level. Like, yeah, don't lie. Don't steal, don't murder, don't commit adultery. Great, but our Lord didn't just create us to merely not be liars and not steal from one another, right? He wants us to be on fire with love for him. He created us in his image and likeness. And so, you know, and I would say too, like you mentioned, like Jesus coming, you know, to help us to do this. I would say it's like even deeper than that. I mean, going back to what David just said about, you know, blessed are those who recognize their spiritual need. None of us can do this on our own, right? Like we get accused by the Protestants all the time of, oh, you think you got to earn your way into salvation. No, we don't. I mean, that's just not the case. But God lets us participate. Like he lets us live out charity, lets us live out love, lets us, you know, practice the virtues. So it's not just that he helps us along. It's like we rely on him. We have spiritual need from him to receive his grace, and he's given us ordinary means to receive that grace in the sacraments that are on offer all of the time, that he's just like pouring out this grace on us that we can continue to go back and receive and then put it into practice. I mean, you look at all of the different parables of, you know, the talents, and, you know, a master's going away, he gives over 10 and 5 and 1, and here you go, guys, go put him to good use, you know, here it all is. And, you know, master, you gave me 10, I made 10 more, fantastic, here's all this, you know, you gave me 5, made 5 more, wonderful. But then the last guy, you gave me 1, but I know that you're awful, you know, like, even though you gave this to me, like, so I was afraid of you, so I went and buried it in the ground, here it is back. Like, that is such a horrible way to live a life, to assume that God is just wanting to smack us down, right? No, he created us because he loves us, sent his son because he wanted to redeem us, wants to like have his love, his glory, you know, the joy, his peace living in our hearts, and wants us to go out there and put it to good use. We rely on him. We're spiritually in need. We need that love so much. But then he wants us to go out there and multiply it. And I guess, you know, kind of even going back to your opening quote there, Patrick, like that attitude, right? If we have the attitude that God is just waiting to strike me down and, you know, make sure you stay above this limit, because if you go below that, you're awful. Right. No, I mean, he wants us to be more than not murderers. He wants us to be on fire with his love, to spread that love and to live according to the Beatitudes. I mean, it gives us this signpost, this way to go about it. And as Linda just said so beautifully, humility, humility, humility. Mm-hmm. Humility doesn't mean thinking less of yourself. It's thinking of yourself less, recognizing that God is giving you so much, and then participating in that and just setting the world on fire with all that he's given you.
0: That's just it too. Yeah. I love that. Linda, what a great conversation that you've spurred on because of your comments on that. I love the idea of those limits, like you said, that we can we shouldn't fall below the commandments, certainly, but there's so much more, as you

0: were just saying, Father, too. What comes to mind for me is just that Jesus, John 10:10, right? He came that we may have life and life in abundance. And you talk about, you look around, you know, are you living an abundant life? And it seems to me that the Beatitudes are the road to that abundant life. That's why Jesus begins this great Sermon on the Mount with them.
1: Absolutely. And I would say, too, so I think David kind of recognized that, okay, in this other translation where they say, happy are those. The tough thing about that is, you know, that kind of sounds like just mere emotion, right? And even going back, once again, Patrick, just your opening line, right? Only takes a minute to change your attitude.
0: Yeah,
1: the
0: yeah.
1: tough thing there, though, and I would say, sometimes we're not really in control of that, right? Like emotionally, yeah. right? You may be down in the dumps today, and you can't just be like, hey, Patrick, snap out of it. Okay, you're right. Like, you know, we don't really have like that full control there, but to go to our Lord, you know, to be in his presence, to recognize we have spiritual needs here, right? And, you know, fortunate are you if even in the midst of this, even in the midst of mourning, right, that you continue on, that you stay close to our Lord, that you're striving for the best, as Linda just kind of told us, like that upper goal, right? I wouldn't even call it a limit, right? Because it's just open into eternity and into heaven. So it's just like, here's the goal that we keep striving for. And to keep our eyes on that, that helps us from falling down into the dumps and just thinking like, oh, it's all awful. I got nowhere to go. No, I mean, our Lord is here. And kind of almost like going back to what Linda said a second ago too, you know, you got the bottom limit of the commandments, this upper goal of the Beatitudes. And think about one of the names of the Eucharist from the Second Vatican Council, the source and the summit of our faith, right? The Eucharist, Jesus giving us himself, allows us, it's the source to live this out, right? To know that we're blessed in imitating him in this life, that we're, you know, as like Makarios, that we're fortunate, even in the times we're being persecuted, even when we're mourning, we're fortunate because we have the source of this grace, and it leads us towards the summit, communion with him, that one day will no longer just be this like in the future unfolding, right? Blessed are those who mourn, for they shall be comforted. In the Eucharist, we get to like foretaste of this comforting, but eventually we'll get to the summit, communion and love with him in heaven, with all the saints, our Blessed Mother, like leading towards this. And we even get to begin to experience that right here and now. Yeah. And so there's this sort of incomplete aspect of the Beatitudes. It's all in process. Our Lord has done this for us. He's died for us. He's risen from the dead. He's given us the church, the sacraments. He's given us everything we need. If we keep clinging to him and keep letting that unfold, we're moving towards the summit, and the limit's even higher than the sky. It's eternal life with Jesus Christ and all the saints.
0: Amen. Amen to that. Well, Linda, you've inspired us with your call. Thank you so much for calling in. Obviously, we got some setting the world on fire going on right here, right now, with Father John Eckert, our spiritual director today. We're talking today about the Beatitudes. If you got an insight to share on the Beatitudes, on one of them or all of them, if you got a question about one of them or all of them, give us a call, 888-914-9149. 888-914-9149 or innerlife@relevantradio.com. We'll be back with more of the conversation right after this. Stay with us.
2: Well, what does the left love? The left loves the environment. And it's killing the environment. It's in our water. A test in other countries show that endocrine blockers from chemical abortion pills are in the water.
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4: Hello, I'm Archbishop Gregory Hartmeyer from the Archdiocese of Atlanta. 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O Mother of the Word incarnate, despise not my petitions, but in your mercy hear and answer me. 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
0: 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Welcome back to The Inner Life. My name is Deacon Patrick Conley. And my thanks out to Nick Sentovich, who's producing the show for us today. Molly Marion's on the phone for us. Thank you, Molly. And our spiritual director is Father John Eckert, the pastor of Sacred Heart Catholic Church in Salisbury, North Carolina, director of vocations for the Diocese of Charlotte. We're talking today about the Beatitudes, those nine encouragements, those inspirations that the Lord gave at the beginning of the Sermon on the Mount there in the opening verses of Matthew chapter 5. Father, I think it was very insightful for you to point out the change in verb that you said from the first one, blessed are the poor in spirit, for theirs is the kingdom of heaven, and then the next one, blessed are those who mourn, for they will or shall be comforted. Another change comes up pretty late in the Beatitudes as well. I noticed that the pronouns go from the third person to the second person. Do you want to talk a little bit about that?
1: Absolutely. So from Matthew 5:10, you get blessed are those who are persecuted for righteousness' sake, for theirs is the kingdom of heaven. Like as you go through, yeah, blessed are those, you know, blessed are the meek, blessed are those who hunger, blessed are those, yeah, who are persecuted, blessed are the peacemakers. Like it's all kind of objective and it's nice. It's like, oh yeah, I can imagine those people. The last one, Matthew 5:11, blessed are you when men revile you and persecute you and utter all kinds of evil against you falsely on my account. Rejoice and be glad, for your reward is great in heaven. Now, that kind of changes from an if to a when. And it, as they say, that just got real, you know, where all of a sudden you go from this, blessed are those, the figurative out there, to you. And it's almost as though, you know, our Lord is saying, it's, you know, if you follow me, it's not an if you get, you know, reviled, persecuted, have evils uttered against you. It's more of a when. And you know, it's tough stuff to take. I mean, I wish I could say that I live up to, say, my namesake, you know, Saint John the Apostle. Like after Peter and John, you were treated so horribly by the Sanhedrin, they've been kept in prison, they're let go, and they go home rejoicing that they have been found worthy to, you know, suffer mistreatment in the name of the gospel. I'm not there yet. I mean, I wish I was. You know, it's tough sometimes. And I will say I'm kind of blessed because, I mean, I get to wear the shirt. I mean, I look like a priest. I go out there, people know I'm a priest because of the way that I'm dressed. And obviously sometimes that elicits some awkward looks and, you know, some interesting comments and things like that. And I would just say, I mean, on a natural level, none of us likes to be unpopular, right? Like nobody wants to have insults hurled at them and things like that. And I mean, I think if you're like looking for that, I mean, okay, you're weird. Like it's just, that's not the normal way of going about things. But as our Lord gives us this assurance, you know, blessed are you when men revile you and persecute you and utter all kinds of evil against you falsely on my account. And once again, with the tense, rejoice and be glad, for your reward is great in heaven. For so men persecuted the prophets who were before you. I think that kind of helps the show too. It's like, as we live in this life, I mean, if we're striving to follow our Lord, we're clinging to the cross, we begin to experience heavenly rewards even here in this life, even amidst suffering and persecution and difficulties. On the flip side, I mean, if we're living in a hellish way, if we're turning our back on God, you know, if we're falling below the Ten Commandments, you know, lying, cheating, stealing, committing adultery, we begin to experience hell here on earth, right? Like those sort of things seep in, and heaven either has a way of reaching back and sanctifying everything in this life, or hell has a way of reaching in and even corrupting the pleasures that led us in that way in the first place.
0: Wow.
1: And so like our Lord is there with us. And even though there are always going to be, you know, revilings and persecutings of all sorts out there, because, you know, in the same way, if they persecuted Jesus, they're going to persecute us too.
0: Exactly.
1: But nevertheless, clinging to him, staying close to him, hey, your reward is great in heaven. Don't let go of that reward, which namely is staying close to Christ.
0: Mm-hmm. Yeah, the insight there, I think, is really important. And what, just to go back to what you started with, it kind of changes from an if to a when. And but in actuality, of course, all of these are invitations of the Lord. I don't know that they're even that last one. I mean, it may be in a sense a warning, but I don't even take it in its fullest sense in that way. It's, you know, blessed are you. The statement is still there. The declaration that when you are persecuted, you are still blessed. You still experience beatitude. And so there's still a promise involved in that. And it's not just a promise of persecution. It's the promise of being blessed. And that, as you were saying before, that far exceeds the persecution that we may face, even if that's the giving of our lives.
1: Absolutely. And I mean, we have, you know, the great cloud of witnesses, as the letter to the Hebrews says, and just all these martyrs that went before us, you know, that knew that clinging to Christ is a better, you know, gift, treasure than even life itself. And so even in the midst of these things, and that's where I think to translate blessed as happy doesn't really work. I'll be honest with you, not a big fan of singing "If You're Happy and You Know It, Clap Your Hands at Church." Like, it just, because the fact of the matter is, everybody's coming from different backgrounds, right? Like, you may have just lost a loved one yesterday, or you've got stuff going on in the family that's just so difficult to deal with. Guess what? You don't have to be happy to come to church. It's okay if you're down in the dumps, if this is difficult. However, remember, you know, blessed are you, fortunate are you, when men revile you, persecute you, utter ever all kinds of evil against you. Rejoice and be glad, for your reward is great in heaven. Or, you know, blessed are you, fortunate are you when you're mourning, for you shall be comforted. Cling to our Lord. Don't go looking for comfort in places that can't possibly give it. You stay close to him. You remember the fact that, okay, you may be in a battle right now, but guess what? The war is won. Jesus Christ is risen from the dead. He's already exemplified all of these things. He's already there saying, trust me, you know, take that next step. I loved it yesterday at the Feast of the Transfiguration, right after the Heavenly Father says, this is my beloved Son in whom I'm well pleased. Listen to him. Mm-hmm. What's the very first thing he says to Peter, James, and John? He touches them and says, rise, do not be afraid. The nice. Very first thing he says is, do not be afraid. After the Heavenly Father said to listen to him. And he's already shown us that no matter what this world throws at us, no matter how bad the reviling, the persecution, the uttering of any kind of evil may be, he is the King of the universe. And he knows how to give us his grace and to help us get through all this. And we just need to keep clinging to him. And in the end, we know that he has won, and we just need to stay close to him.
0: Amen to that. I'm doing a little pivot here off of what we were talking about before in terms of, blessed are the meek. We talked about that. Blessed are persecuted. And specifically with the persecution, one of the things that does draw to mind that there is, you know, there are these times where we're going to be in distress. And it seems to me that might reflect somewhat back on blessed are those who mourn. Or blessed are they who mourn. So to go back to that, Father, like you said at the top of the show, I can't just flip a switch and then suddenly I'm mourning. So what is Jesus about here? You know, is he saying that we need to manipulate our emotions, or is he saying something different?
1: I think he's saying something different. So, I mean, our emotions are what they are. And I've heard, they're good horses in front of the chariot, but they're not good chariot drivers. You don't want to just let your emotions run everything. I mean, they have the ability to kind of motivate us on, but you can't just let them run wild because then terrible things happen. And so even if you're in the midst of a time where, the emotions are pretty tough and understandably so. And I think looking to the example of the saints, 1 week from today, we're going to have the feast day of one of my favorite saints of all time, St. Maximilian Kolbe, right? Mm. And hopefully listeners know the story. I know we don't have a lot of time left, but, this wonderful Franciscan priest who gets sent to the Auschwitz concentration death camp, right? I mean, essentially hell on earth. And there he is, amidst all of the mistreatment, the reviling, the brutality, the murder, all of this. And it's not like, okay, Maximilian, cheer up, buddy. It's like it's not just, put on a happy face. No, but still there's an unshakable trust in the love of Jesus Christ, in the power of the Immaculata, our Blessed Mother, right? And so when, a prisoner escapes and the Nazis in their cruelty, what do? They execute 10 in his place. So they're lining up the 10 to be executed. And one of the men that gets called forward starts crying out, oh, my wife, my children. Maximilian Kolbe steps forward. I'm a Catholic priest. I would like to take his place. And miraculously, the guard lets him, right? And they put them all in a starvation bunker. And Maximilian Kolbe leads them in hymns of praise, in a starvation bunker in Auschwitz. And eventually, they had to put him to death by lethal injection because he just wasn't dying. And you look at that, and who is victorious, right? The Nazis. Where are they now? They're wiped out. And yes, there are other evil regimes and authoritarian things that rise up, like the Assyrians and Babylonians of old, and there's always going to be evil regimes. But guess what? Jesus Christ is stronger. And Maximilian Kolbe, defeats the Nazis in that moment. He doesn't fight the devil with the devil's weapons. Rather, in the midst of mourning, he knows he'll be comforted. In the midst of all of this being thrown at him, he doesn't lash out in anger. He's meek. He knows he'll inherit the earth. In the midst of being persecuted for righteousness' sake, and on Jesus' account, what does he do? He knows he's going to inherit the kingdom of heaven. He rejoices and is glad because, as we know, he was canonized, and that man he stood in for was at his canonization. And it goes to show, living out the Beatitudes in this life, as we look towards heaven, as we look toward our Lord who is with us in the Blessed Sacrament, we know that, yes, even though all these difficulties are inevitable, mourning and hunger and all these, poverty and persecution, nevertheless, our Lord is victorious and gives us all that we need to be victorious as well.
0: Amen and alleluia. Father, it's great to be with you. May we have a blessing from you as we close, please.
1: Absolutely. Through the intercession of our Blessed Mother, St. Maximilian Kolbe, and all of our saints, may our Lord help you to follow him today and every day all the way to the kingdom of heaven. And may Almighty God bless you all, the Father and the Son and the Holy Spirit. Amen.
0: Amen. We got the weekend coming up before us here, but a great time to practice living in those Beatitudes with the grace of God. On Monday, we're talking about breaking the habit of sin with Father John Lococo. Have a great weekend, friends, and until next time, grace and peace.
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10: 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The Angelus is an ancient prayer of the Church centered on the mystery of the incarnation of Jesus.
11: The angel of the Lord declared unto Mary,
10: and she conceived of the Holy Spirit.
11: Hail Mary, full of grace, the Lord is with thee. Blessed art thou amongst women, and blessed is the fruit of thy womb, Jesus.
10: Holy Mary, Mother of God, pray for us sinners now and at the hour of our death. Amen.
11: Behold, the handmaid of the Lord.
10: Be it done unto me according to thy word.
11: Hail Mary, full of grace, the Lord is with thee. Blessed art thou amongst women, and blessed is the fruit of thy womb, Jesus.
10: Holy Mary, Mother of God, pray for us sinners, now and at the hour of our death. Amen.
11: And the Word was made flesh
10: and dwelt among us.
11: Hail Mary, full of grace, the Lord is with thee. Blessed art thou amongst women, and blessed is the fruit of thy womb, Jesus.
10: Holy Mary, Mother of God, pray for us sinners now
7: and at the hour of our death. Amen.
11: Pray for us, O Holy Mother of God, that we may be made worthy of the promises of Christ.
7: And let us pray. Pour forth, we beseech you, O Lord, your grace into our hearts, that we to whom the incarnation of Christ your Son was made known by the message of an angel, may by his passion and cross be brought to the glory of his resurrection through the same Christ our Lord. Amen.
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0: Let's continue our prayer in the name of the Father, and of the Son, and of the Holy Spirit.
1: Amen.
0: The grace and peace of our Lord Jesus Christ be with all of you.
1: And with your spirit.
0: My name is Father Tim Fairman. I'm the pastor at St. Teresa Parish in Palatine, Illinois. I'm very happy to be here, as always. And so as we gather together to celebrate these sacred mysteries in ordinary time today, we pause for a moment to call to mind our sinfulness and our need for God's mercy and forgiveness. I confess to Almighty God and to you, my brothers and sisters, that I have greatly sinned in my thoughts and in my words and what I have done and in what I have failed to do. Through my most grievous fault. Therefore, I ask Blessed Mary, Ever Virgin, all the angels and saints, and you, my brothers and sisters, to pray for me to the Lord our God. May Almighty God have mercy on us, forgive us our sins, and bring us to everlasting life.
1: Amen.
0: Lord, have mercy.
1: Lord, have mercy.
0: Christ, have mercy.
1: Christ, have mercy.
0: Lord, have mercy.
1: Lord, have mercy.
0: Let us pray. Draw near to your servants, O Lord, and answer their prayers with unceasing kindness, that for those who glory in you as their creator and guide, you may restore what you have created and keep safe what you have restored. Through our Lord Jesus Christ, your Son, who lives and reigns with you in the unity of the Holy Spirit, God forever and ever. Amen.
2: A reading from the book of the prophet Nahum. See, upon the mountains there advances the bearer of good news, announcing peace. Celebrate your feasts, O Judah, fulfill your vows, for nevermore shall you be invaded by the scoundrel. He is completely destroyed. The Lord will restore the vine of Jacob, the pride of Israel, though ravagers have ravaged them and ruined the tendrils. Woe to the bloody city, all lies, full of plunder, whose looting never stops. The crack of the whip, the rumbling sound of wheels, horses a gallop, chariots bounding, cavalry charging, the flame of the sword, the flash of the spear, the many slain, the heaping corpses, the endless bodies to stumble upon. I will cast filth upon you, disgrace you, and put you to shame, till everyone who sees you runs from you, saying, Nineveh is destroyed. Who can pity her? Where can one find any to console her? The word of the Lord.
0: Thanks be to God.
2: It is I who deal death and give life.
0: It is I who deal death and give life.
2: Close at hand is the day of their disaster, and their doom is rushing upon them. Surely the Lord shall do justice for his people. On his servants he shall have pity.
0: It is I who deal death and give life.
2: Learn then that I alone am God, and there is no God besides me. It is I who bring both death and life, I who inflict wounds and heal them.
0: It is I who deal death and give life.
2: I will sharpen my flashing sword, and my hand shall lay hold of my quiver. With vengeance I will repay my foes and requite those who hate me.
0: It is I who deal death and give life.

0: The Lord be with you.
1: And with your spirit.
0: A reading from the Holy Gospel according to Matthew.
1: Glory to you, Lord.
0: Jesus said to his disciples, "Whoever wishes to come after me must deny himself, take up his cross, and follow me. For whoever wishes to save his life will lose it, but whoever loses his life for my sake will find it. What profit would there be for one to gain the whole world and forfeit his life? Or what can one give in exchange for his life? For the Son of Man will come with his angels and his Father's glory, and then he will repay each according to his conduct. Amen, I say to you, there are some standing here who will not taste death until they see the Son of Man coming in his kingdom." The Gospel of the Lord.
1: Praise to you, Lord Jesus Christ.
0: Jesus' command that we take up our cross and follow him is a tough one. Every time I encounter this gospel, I think, exactly what does that mean for myself? What does it mean to take up one's cross and to follow Jesus? I mean, we spend a lot of our lifetime trying to avoid suffering, trying to avoid challenge, trying to avoid pain. And when we encounter it, we're not usually pretty happy about it. And so we have that ability in us to try to avoid all of those things. And then we have our Lord telling us that whoever wishes to come after me must deny himself, take up his cross, and follow me. It's a tough challenge. Now, certainly we have the lives of the saints that remind us of what exactly that means, particularly those who were martyred for the sake of their faith. I mean, those saints lived lives of great faith, and they were willing to take up that cross, to do what was necessary to follow the Lord. Now, hopefully none of us will be called to martyrdom in this lifetime, but certainly we are challenged in our faith. We're challenged by so many things that are going on in the world today. And we're especially challenged by those who don't hold the same beliefs that we do. Members of our own family, you know, our sons and daughters, our friends, our parents, our brothers and sisters, all sorts of people that we are close to who don't believe what we believe, and in fact, some of whom belittle us for believing what we believe. And so we're tempted not to talk to them about our faith, to invite them to come into our faith, because we're afraid of the reaction that might elicit. We might be rejected, we might be made fun of, we may be belittled. All sorts of things might happen to us when we start talking openly about our faith, and you see examples of where that happens in this day and age all the time. And so we tend to want to just back away from that, to let things be. And yet we have this invitation, this command, if you will, of the Lord today in the gospel, that if you're going to be his follower, you have to be willing to take up that cross and to follow him. And so we just pray that we might have the courage to do that in our lives, no matter what the consequences might be for us, if we're going to be true to that faith that the Lord has given us, if we're going to be true evangelizers, if we're going to be true followers of Jesus Christ in our lives. We need to be willing to accept whatever happens as a result of the proclamation of our faith to those we love and to those we don't even know. And so let's pray, as I said, that we have the courage to do that every day, that we might continue to do what we can to be good witnesses of Jesus Christ's love in the world. Let's gather together all of our prayers, our petitions, and our needs, and let's present them to the Lord who loves us. For Pope Leo XIV and all priests, that they will be strengthened in courage and fidelity to the gospel, and for an increase in vocations to the priesthood, religious life, and sacramental marriage, we pray to the Lord.
1: Lord, hear our prayer.
0: For the laity, that we will not be afraid to be witnesses to Jesus Christ and spread his truth out in the secular world, we pray to the Lord.
1: Lord, hear our prayer.
0: For those who are suffering, that their prayer and reparation and union with Christ will help convert many souls, we pray to the Lord.
1: Lord, hear our prayer.
0: And for the souls of all the faithful departed, that they may rest in the peace of Christ, we pray to the Lord.
1: Lord, hear our prayer.
0: For the living and deceased members of the Follett and Malone families, for whom this Mass is being offered, we pray to the Lord.
1: Lord, hear our prayer.
0: For our St. Joseph, St. Gabriel, St. Nicholas, and Guardian Angel Society members, and for all the intentions received from our listeners and supporters, that Our Lady of Guadalupe will intercede for them, we pray to the Lord.
1: Lord, hear our prayer.
0: And Lord our God, we thank you for all that you have given us. We thank you for the gift of our faith and your love. We pray that we might do what we can to spread that around the world. We gather together our prayers and we offer them in Jesus' name. Amen.

0: Blessed are you, Lord God of all creation, for through your goodness we have received the bread we offer you. Fruit of the earth and work of human hands, it will become for us the bread of life.
1: Blessed be God forever.

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Fruit of the vine and work of human hands, it will become our spiritual drink.

0: Pray, my friends, that my sacrifice and yours will be acceptable to God the Almighty Father.
1: May the Lord accept this sacrifice at your hands, for the praise and glory of his name, for our good and the good of all his holy church.
0: Graciously sanctify these gifts, O Lord, we pray, and accepting the oblation of this spiritual sacrifice, make of us an eternal offering to you. Through Christ our Lord.
1: Amen.
0: The Lord be with you.
1: And with your spirit.
0: Lift up your hearts.
1: Lift them up to the Lord.
0: Let us give thanks to the Lord our God.
1: It is right and just.
0: It is truly right and just, our duty and our salvation, always and everywhere to give you thanks, Lord, Holy Father, Almighty and Eternal God, through Christ our Lord. His death we celebrate in love, his resurrection we confess with living faith, and his coming in glory we await with unwavering hope. And so with all the angels and saints we praise you, as without end we acclaim. Holy, holy, holy, holy, Lord God of hosts, heaven and earth are full of your glory. Hosanna in the highest. Blessed is he who comes in the name of the Lord. Hosanna in the highest. You are indeed holy, O Lord, the fount of all holiness. Make holy, therefore, these gifts, we pray, by sending down your Spirit upon them like the dewfall, so that they may become for us the body and blood of our Lord Jesus Christ. At the time he was betrayed and entered willingly into his passion, he took bread and, giving thanks, broke it and gave it to his disciples, saying, "Take this, all of you, and eat of it. For this is my body, which will be given up for you."

In a similar way, when supper was ended, he took the chalice, and once more giving thanks, he gave it to his disciples, saying, "Take this, all of you, and drink from it, for this is a chalice of my blood, the blood of the new and eternal covenant, which will be poured out for you and for many for the forgiveness of sins. Do this in memory of me."

0: The mystery of faith, save us, Savior of the world.
1: For by the cross and resurrection, you have set us free.
0: Therefore, as we celebrate the memorial of his death and resurrection, we offer you, Lord, the bread of life and the chalice of salvation, giving thanks that you have held us worthy to be in your presence and minister to you. Humbly we pray that partaking of the body and blood of Christ, we may be gathered into one by the Holy Spirit. Remember, Lord, your church spread throughout the world and bring her to the fullness of charity, together with Leo, our Pope, Blaise, our Bishop, and all the clergy. Remember also our brothers and sisters who have fallen asleep in the hope of the resurrection and all who have died in your mercy. Welcome them into the light of your face. Have mercy on us all, we pray, that with the Blessed Virgin Mary, Mother of God, with Blessed Joseph, her spouse, with the blessed apostles, the martyrs, and all the saints who have pleased you throughout the ages, we may merit to be co-heirs to eternal life, and may praise and glorify you through your Son, Jesus Christ.

0: It is with great faith and with confidence that we pray now to the Father in the words that Jesus taught us. Our Father, who art in heaven, hallowed be thy name. Thy kingdom come, thy will be done, on earth as it is in heaven. Give us this day our daily bread, and forgive us our trespasses, as we forgive those who trespass against us. And lead us not into temptation, but deliver us from evil. Deliver us, Lord, we pray, from every evil. Graciously grant peace in our days, that by the help of your mercy we may be always free from sin and safe from all distress, as we await the blessed hope and the coming of our Savior, Jesus Christ. For the kingdom,
1: the power, and the glory are yours, now and forever.
0: Lord Jesus Christ, who said to your apostles, "Peace I leave you, my peace I give you," look not on our sins, but on the faith of your church, and graciously grant her peace and unity in accordance with your will, who live and reign forever and ever.
1: Amen.
0: The peace of the Lord be with all of you.
1: And with your spirit.
0: Please share Christ's peace.

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Lamb of God, you take away the sins of the world, have mercy on us. Lamb of God, you take away the sins of the world, grant us peace. Behold the Lamb of God. Behold him who takes away the sins of the world. Blessed are those called to the supper of the Lamb. Lord, I am not worthy that you should enter under my roof, but only say the word, and my soul shall be healed.

0: those of you watching or listening, we invite you to make a spiritual communion. I wish, my Lord, to receive you with the purity, humility, and devotion with which your most holy mother received you, with the spirit and fervor of the saints.
1: The body of Christ. Body of Christ. The body of Christ. The body of Christ. The body of Christ. The body of Christ. The body of Christ. The body of Christ. The body of Christ. The body of Christ. The body of Christ.

0: I am the bread of life, says the Lord. Whoever comes to me will not hunger, and whoever believes in me will not thirst. Let us pray. Accompany with constant protection, O Lord, those you renew with these heavenly gifts, and in your never-failing care for them, make them worthy of eternal redemption. Through Christ our Lord.
1: Amen.
0: The Lord be with you.
1: With your spirit.
0: May Almighty God bless you, the Father, and the Son, and the Holy Spirit.
1: Amen.
0: Our Mass has ended. Go in peace.
1: Thanks be to God.
0: We'll make our act of consecration to the Sacred Heart of Jesus. I give myself and consecrate to the Sacred Heart of our Lord Jesus Christ, my person and my life, my actions, pains, and sufferings, so that I may be unwilling to make use of any part of my being other than to honor, love, and glorify the Sacred Heart. This is my unchanging purpose, namely to be all His and to do all things for the love of Him, at the same time renouncing with all my heart whatever is displeasing to Him. I therefore take you, O Sacred Heart, to be the only object of my love, the guardian of my life, my assurance of salvation, the remedy of my weakness and inconstancy, the atonement for all the faults of my life, and my sure refuge at the hour of death. Be then, O Heart of Goodness, my justification before God the Father, and turn away from me the strokes of His righteous anger. O Heart of Love, I put all my confidence in you, for I fear everything from my own wickedness and frailty, but I hope for all things from your goodness and bounty. Remove from me all that can displease you or resist your holy will. Let your pure love imprint your image so deeply upon my heart that I shall never be able to forget you or to be separated from you. May I obtain from you all your loving kindness the grace of having my name written in your heart. For in you I desire to place all my happiness and glory, living and dying in bondage to you. Amen.

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4: Hey, welcome back to the show today. It's great to have you with us. We're back home now in Colorado after an incredible few days. You might have joined us for some of the interviews at the Amazing Parish Leadership Summit, which is the organization. It's my day job that I'm blessed to get to run. We had 1,100 leaders with us in Houston, and we're able to gather a few of our pastors for conversations there about renewal in the local church, and continue to please to keep those leaders in your prayers. And back home today, we have a really exciting conversation, one that I'm looking forward to inviting you into. We have with us today as our guest a good friend of mine, Deacon Tom Middleton. So Deacon Tom's road, he's a convert. He's the deacon here for the Archdiocese of Denver for Our Lady of the Pines Parish up in Conifer, Colorado, which is just take 285 into the mountains, past Red Rocks and past some of the foothills. Conifer is this beautiful, idyllic setting just in the foothills of the Rocky Mountains there. And his road to the Catholic Church ran through the mission field. Before entering into full communion in the church, he spent years leading with Novo, a Protestant missions organization that sends missionaries around the world to spark and sustain movements of the gospel. And so Deacon Tom has poured into movement leaders who are evangelizing in countries across the world. He got his BA in biblical studies from Azusa Pacific, a master's in science from counseling from Mount St. Mary's College, a postgraduate diploma in organizational leadership from the University of Oxford, and then a doctorate in missional entrepreneurship from Fuller Theological Seminary. And so I've met very few leaders. Deacon Tom has been able to bring all of this wisdom and sophistication around how missions have been happening globally in the evangelical world to his ministry now as a deacon and in the Archdiocese of Denver here. And he's been a great blessing to me and Maggie and our family as we continue to try to live missions in our life. So I hope there's going to be a lot of wisdom for you today if that's a question that you've been asking, is how is God calling me to lead in my circle of influence? So Deacon Tom, we're so grateful to have you on the show today.
5: Thank you very much, Tim. It's always a pleasure and privilege to be with you. I'm afraid we're going to have to pop that bubble that you just blew up. but thank you for the kind comments.
4: Yeah. I think some people are deserving of a little bit of a bubble. And so that's, I don't think it's unfair for people to understand your great background and gifts and experiences. But maybe we can start there with our interview. I'd love for your story is so fascinating, you and Karen, and your journey from, maybe first kind of your calling into mission in conversion as an evangelical, and then, your calling to the Catholic Church and the full communion and the faith there. Kind of how did that all emerge from you, from college and postgraduate and onward?
5: Yeah, it was a very classic, God rescuing the wayward soul experience. I was 19 and was not really doing much with my life, playing golf and working at a pizza shop in my hometown, and didn't really have any ambitions or thoughts about much in life. My father just died from cancer the summer of when I was 19, and then a couple months later, my girlfriend, who I loved greatly, and her dad was a bishop at a Protestant organization, and she broke up with me. She said, I wanted to be with a guy who loves God more than me. And So I was devastated, and my instinctive response was just to hit my knees. My mom and my best friend and brother were out of town off camping, and I just hit my knees and begged God to take away the pain. And after a couple of days of this, it was in the morning, and I was praying again, and I wasn't really thinking about anything other than just asking God for help. And the next thing I knew, I was off my knees, standing up, and I had this profound voice in my head, saying, "I'm calling you into the ministry." And instantly I was filled with joy and a deep love for Jesus. And so much so I wrote, on the back of my pickup canopy on my, in the dust, "I love Jesus" on the back, and my best friend, came back and he said, "What's that about?" And we grew up going to church, but I was never very evangelical about it. And so then I ended up getting recommended to go down to college in Southern California at Azusa Pacific, did my BA in Biblical Studies. En route, I was thinking to the pastorate to be a Protestant minister. And, it just kept getting like, I don't really see myself in that post. And so I thought maybe, some form of pastoral counseling. So that was the counseling degree, psychology. And then ended up working with college students back at Azusa Pacific training and developing them to minister to one another. And so basically college student development, right? And that really prepared me for to think developmentally about people. What's God up to in someone's life and how do we cultivate that? Well, about 6 years into our marriage, Karen and I were really, we're Protestants, right? So we're, one should we start a family? And we were really ready.

trying to figure out what to do. And I'm not hearing from you. I'll go wherever you want me to go, and I'll do whatever you want me to do. But I'm done trying to figure it out. I give up. And the next day, I was in Starbucks with one of my students that I was having a one-on-one meeting with. And we were just finishing up our hour-long meeting. You know, we're back in the corner near the restroom, and I'm just getting ready to get up out of my chair, and up walks this really tall, large woman, and she's smiling down at me, grinning from ear to ear. And I looked up at her. I said, "Yes, how can I help you?" You know, it's a rather awkward moment. And she said to me, "I know you don't know me, but God told me to tell you, don't give up. You're going to have a tremendous ministry to many people." And my jaw hit the floor. I couldn't believe it, you know. And so within a week, I got invited to a men's group working through issues of calling and vocation at my church. And leading the group was this man about 50 years old. And he goes around to the group and asks, you know, why are you here? And I was the last person to go. And I just kind of, you know, unloaded on him. I said, "I'm tired of trying to figure out what God wants me to do, and he won't talk." And he just kind of laughed and started asking me questions. And it was like, "How did you know?" You know, like he's reading my mail and the questions he's asking. And he said, "What are you doing tomorrow?" And I said, "Well, I was going to go to work." And he said, "No, I'm giving a talk and I want you to come." Well, turns out he was giving a new staff orientation for this relatively decent sized and very reputable mission organization I'd never heard of before, and called Church Resource Ministries. And they really in the leadership development business, working with ministry leaders, pastors, doing coaching, development, trying to see new expressions of the body of Christ catalyzed in places around the world. They're very forward-thinking, very broad-minded. And, you know, by the end of the day, I was saying "we" when I was referring to the organization. And so, my wife and I ended up our first assignment in Glasgow, Scotland. And then we got some really great experience as on the field in a cross-cultural but English-speaking in context, you know. And then I was asked to come back about a year and a half into that and started working for the president as his ministry assistant. And I'm traveling around the world, seeing all these places. We were in about five continents and had about 250 staff at that point. And I'm just beginning to see as he sees, and beginning to see ministry leaders, entrepreneurial ministry leaders, people who think outside the box, who seem to know what to do with people and help them get to know Jesus, but often outside of an existing local church context. So where the existing local church is maybe struggling to reach or break into, these people that he was introducing me to and I was getting to know seemed to know how to do it. And so I began to think more regionally, how do we find ministry leaders who know what to do, but just need the support and encouragement that an entrepreneurial American mission organization can bring and develop in them and their people. And so, I ended up moving back to London after a few years of working for Dr. Metcalf and ended up opening our work in Western Europe and really began to get to know these mission entrepreneurs, as I begin to call them, and discovering what it was that they needed, they're a very different group. You know, they're kind of like an Paul the Apostle kind of personality. You know, the typical church people don't really know what to do with them. They're very outside the box. They're often aggressive

0: And but they get people that the church might struggle meeting with. And so I began to really realize I don't understand them. I'm going to need to really lean into to researching these people. And, you know, is there a biblical and a historical basis for this in the church? And I began to find that there was. And so that's where I went, why I went back to Oxford and then did my doctoral work on getting to know these people at Fuller Seminary, which is, at least back at the time, was widely regarded as one of the best places for mission study in the world. So, yeah, that's my long answer to your question.
1: No, it's beautiful. And it's been such a compelling journey to see how God has brought all that then to bear in your work, you know, now in the church and as a Catholic deacon. And so I do want to unpack in the second half of the show some of what you learned in those contexts and how the Catholic Church can learn from them. As we, you know, I've noticed as we've talked, you know, the sophistication with which you know, you have thought deeply about the missions and helping people encounter their own mission in their life is very powerful and uncommon in the church. But when we come back from break, what I want to hear from you first is, obviously, you know, you crossed the Tiber and you came over to Rome, and so how that happened too, and how you and Karen discerned your, you know, experienced that calling to become Catholic. 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Don't go anywhere. We have to take a quick break, but we'll be right back.
2: Well, what does the left love? The left loves the environment. And it's killing the environment. It's in our water, a test in other countries show that endocrine blockers from chemical abortion pills are in the water.
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4: Hello, I'm Archbishop Gregory Hartmeier from the Archdiocese of Atlanta. 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
1: Hey, welcome back to the show. We've got Deacon Tom Middleton on today, the deacon of the Archdiocese of Denver up at Our Lady of the Pines in Conifer, but as a convert. He's an evangelical missions leader, starting movements of evangelization missions around the world before crossing the Tiber. So Deacon Tom, I want to take our conversation there for a second. You know, you're obviously in love with Jesus, Protestant missionary. You know, what started you asking questions that pointed toward the Catholic Church? You know, what were some of the, I know there's a lot of Catholic teachings that can be real hurdles at times for Protestants. You know, were there any of those that were especially difficult for you in that journey?
0: Yeah, well, you know, it's interesting. Here I am at Fuller Seminary and in the middle of my doctorate, and they're taking us to these Catholic monasteries for a couple day retreats in the middle of some of our intensives. And I just found it really beautiful there, but I didn't really think much of it. But it was one experience I had at one of the retreats I did prior to that. I was at this abbey up here in Fort Collins, northern Colorado, and while I'm just in the chapel praying, I just hear that same voice, you know, from way back in the day, "Welcome home." And I'm thinking, "Welcome home. I'm in a women's abbey, and I'm not Catholic, you know, and I'm married. What's that mean?" But then fast forward a year and a half, and I'm just coming off of being in my intensive, and we went to a Greek Orthodox church for one of my anthropological assignments, and asked 50 questions, and so I went to this Greek church and found, hey man, these people love Jesus. I thought, you know, kind of the big old churches, you know, the people, it was more of a cultural thing that, you know, they were Catholic culturally or Greek Orthodox culturally, you know, my big fat Greek wedding and all that. And I found, oh my gosh, this is beautiful and they love the Lord. I'm going to have to go back to Colorado and go to a Greek Orthodox church and, you know, get my liturgical fix. And so I came home and was praying, and I heard this voice say, "Why don't you go down to the local Catholic church to pray?" Now, I'm not thinking about becoming Catholic at this point. I'm not dissatisfied with the Protestant church theologically or anything. So this is really out of left field. And so, you know, Karen, my wife, was there, and I wasn't sure if, you know, this is from the Lord. And so I heard, you know, from her, you know, "You can go if you want to." And I prayed again, and that's what the Lord said. So I go down and pray, and Bishop Barron is giving this. They're doing this retreat with Bishop Barron's video Catholicism series that PBS broadcast and that he did. And it was John 6, you know, like he's talking about. And I said to myself, that's not what's going on in that text. But my heart said, if that's true, that's the most significant thing I've ever heard in my life. And I started attending daily mass, and we ended up coincidentally putting our kids into a local Catholic classical school here in Denver, Our Lady of Lourdes, and Father Brian Larkin was the priest down there, and he was doing a phenomenal job, and it was a wonderful entry point for our family. And you know, my wife, she came in about 5 years later, but my daughters and I, we just fell in love, and it's like, you know, theologically we'll get up to speed, but I want the Lord, and I want this buffet that is the Eucharist, this Christmas buffet, at every Mass. I want this, and so that was really how it came to be. You know, there was a bit of struggling with the papal infallibility and, you know, with Mary at first. But as soon as I started praying the rosary, you know, she became my mom, my spiritual mom in practice. And that changed my heart and my mind. And I began to understand her. She's mom.
1: Beautiful. Beautiful. Yeah. Well, we're so glad that you crossed the Tiber and you came home. And as you come, you know, with all the background and perspective you have of this really leading thinker, you know, in my view, on missions, you know, from an evangelical context, what are a couple things from your background and working with movement leaders that you think are things that, because the Catholic Church historically, right, has probably sent more missionaries around the globe than anybody, but yeah. Right now, you know, there are probably new questions for us as a Catholic Church in the work of missions. What are some things that we as lay Catholics or as mission organizations can learn from some of your background, like some of the principles that are really, you know, things we need to know?
0: Well, I think you really can go back to Exodus chapter 2. And what you see there at the very end of Exodus is, you know, God's quiet during the whole Joseph narrative at the end of Genesis, and then even the first couple of chapters, you know, God kind of absent. But then the text kind of comes down and it says, and God heard the groaning of the Israelites, the Hebrews. He looked down from heaven. He saw them in their bondage. He remembered his covenant, and he knew it. He knew them and their situation, and he came down. And then we pick up in chapter 3, and he sends Moses. And so there's this principle that God is the one who sees need in the world. He's the one who sees where his people are struggling or where people don't know about him. And he's the one who hears and sees and comes down. And then he's going to send us, one of us. And Moses is the perfect person, maybe the only person in the world who can do his job. You know, raised in the court of Pharaoh, but he's also been out there in the desert where they're about to go for the next 40 years. He's been there for the last 40 years, herding sheep. He's about to herd the people. And so God's got something for each one of us, that he's already prepared us, like Moses, in advance for us to do. And what's great about God is, you know, we may or may not cooperate, like Moses sometimes didn't want to do. But, you know, maybe things will be a little bit delayed on our end, but God is inviting us, and he's got something for us. Will we say yes? Will we say, all right, Lord, like Isaiah says, you know, send me. And so now God then needs to help us see with his eyes. You know, we often will look around at the problems like Moses did, and, you know, he ends up killing the Egyptian, right? Well, that's not the way God's wanting to probably get it done. So God's got to train us and develop us. And so part of what, you know, we do in my organization and I do is define and identify, you know, those who are maybe ready to go. All right, I'm chomping at the bit. There's this sense of holy discontent, we might put it. And I'm seeing stuff around me that, you know, why isn't the church doing this over here? Why aren't we engaged there? It might be that that's God's calling on your life, to he's got something for you to do there. But we often want to do is run in and, you know, provide our fix. But they don't need our fix. It's the Lord. And so the Lord wants to develop us so that we'll be willing to be his agents, his servants. And he sometimes this takes years of developing us, of getting our will to align to his, and purifying us. You know, a lot of the mission entrepreneurs I work with, you know, it takes years for them to purify their ego or their thoughts about how things ought to be done, maybe stuff in their own life that you know, they need to get right with the Lord on before God can trust them with what he wants to give them. And then, you know, he begins to do that. And as they say yes and get on board. And, you know, my job often is to help them, you know, see, all right, here's where you are, here's what's going on, here's what seems God's up to and wanting to do, and here's how are you doing saying yes. Well, God wants me to do that, and I don't see how that's possible. There's no way this will happen. Well, that's what Moses said.
1: Beautiful.
0: How is never the problem for God, ever. What the issue is will we say, okay, I'll be available to you, God. What is it you want to do, and how can I cooperate?
1: I think it's so powerful how you describe, you know, the problems that we see and the discontent we experience with the church and even frustration as the occasion for our calling, but how we sometimes rush in and we, you know, maybe just put up an angry Facebook post or we complain, you know, yeah. Where instead he's trying to deepen that calling in us with patience over time and do a work in us before he does it through us. If there's someone listening right now who resonates that with, what's one thing they can do this coming week to begin to cooperate more fully, like Moses? It's a great image and example with the calling God is placing on their life to be part of the rescue mission that God has for his people.
0: Yeah, well, you know, the Psalms are great. And, you know, our passage this coming weekend with Elijah and, you know, it's okay. God loved to see Moses' passion. And, you know, Paul, I'm ready to give up, you know, my own salvation for the sake of Israel. The Lord doesn't mind, in my opinion, us coming to him, you know, I call it the what the heck conversation. God, what the heck? Why are things the way they are? Why aren't you doing something about it? But then we have to make this move, as Bishop Barron likes to put it. You know, we got to make this move. But Lord, what do you say? You know, Lord, here's my perspective. I know I'm probably not right. I don't get it. I don't understand. But this is where I'm at. This is what I see. Lord, what do you see? What do you want to show me? And I think that's a great prayer to start praying.
1: Beautiful. Beautiful. Well, Deacon, we're so grateful for you taking the time to be with us today and share some of your initial insights. We might have to make this a recurring conversation of, you know, how are people being called on missions in the Catholic Church today? And what are the disciplines in our lives that can actually show us start to cooperate with God's plan? Is there anything in your ministry in the archdiocese? I know you're doing prison ministry now. What can we keep in prayer for you as you continue in your mission in the church today?
0: Yeah, you know, they talked about this in formation, but it's really true. You know, you step into a new degree of ministry, you know, like the diaconate, for example, and there's a responsibility that wasn't there before to, but also, you know, the enemy likes to, well, you know, do you really need that grief and whatever? So please pray for those of us deacons and who need the Lord's Spirit to continue guiding us and protecting us. Thank you.
1: Yeah, absolutely. Great to be with you, we will. Yeah. Thanks for being on. God bless you, Deacon.
0: Bless you. Bye-bye.
1: Bye. That was Deacon Tom Middleton, who's a deacon in the Archdiocese of Denver and has spent years forming missionary movement leaders around the globe. We're grateful that you joined us this week for the conversations at the Amazing Parish Summit. And now today, we'll be back next week, same time, same place. And until then, you'll be in our prayers. God bless you.
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9: 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A man suspected of starting one of the major wildfires scorching Spokane, Washington, made another court appearance yesterday. During the hearing, bond for Aaron Farinacci was set at $2 million. He was arrested by a SWAT team earlier this week after a witness said he saw him acting suspiciously near where the Old Trails fire began Saturday. Voters in Tennessee have made their voices heard in yesterday's primary elections. With those ballots now counted, U.S. Senator Marsha Blackburn has emerged as Tennessee's Republican nominee for governor after defeating Congressman John Rose and State Representative Monty Fritz. She will now face Memphis City Councilwoman Jerry Green in the general election. President Trump is touting the benefits of data centers, Matt Mattinson reports.
10: Trump told Punchbowl News that he thinks it's a mistake for communities to opt out of the centers when they can bring money into them. This comes as Texas Governor Greg Abbott placed a moratorium on data centers until regulatory agencies complete their audits. Trump also warned about not letting China beat us in producing data centers. Earlier this year, Reuters reported the Trump administration was planning to ban Chinese imports of optical transceivers from data centers. I'm at Mattinson.
9: Police are investigating the latest vandalism at St. Rita Catholic Church in Queens, New York as a hate crime after a man allegedly smashed a statue of the Virgin Mary with a hammer. The Diocese of Brooklyn says the attack marks the fourth vandalism incident at the parish in the past 2 years. Previous incidents damaged a stained glass window and statues of St. Francis of Assisi and St. Jude. Church officials say the attack is a broader pattern of vandalisms targeting Catholic churches in recent years. Keeping you connected with the church and the world 24 hours a day and online at relevantradio.com. I'm Tim Hine, and this is Relevant Radio.
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13: A legendary voice, a timeless message, wisdom that still speaks to the heart. 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Today's episode is Three Greatest Confessions of History. 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
14: These are not my notes for tonight. This is a little letter that I received from a mother of one of our listeners. The little girl's name is Kathy Long from Parma, Ohio. And the mother writes, Kathy, our little two-year-old daughter thoroughly enjoys watching you. In fact, when it comes time to go to bed, you get many kisses as a good... She's 2 years old. Did you hear that, the first part? You get many kisses as a good night, and even then she wants to stay up. She sits in her rocker, almost spellbound, during your entire talk. I wish you were on more frequently. A few weeks ago, in anticipation of a new arrival to the family, we purchased a new dryer. It is the type with a glass window in the front. Kathy watched me put the clothes in and saw them tumble around for a while. Then she turned to me with a puzzled look on her face and said, "But, Mommy, where's Bishy Sheen?" I explained to her this was not television and that you were not on at this time anyway. She looked up and she says, "Mommy, I just love Bishy Sheen and Mickey Mouse." Bishy Sheen first and Mickey Mouse next. Well, I must say for little Kathy, she likes clean shows. In this telecast, the three greatest confessions of history, the confessions of Augustine, the confessions of Abelard and Heloise, and the confessions of Jean-Jacques Rousseau. We build them around the conflicts of the modern world. It is too generally assumed today that if any person has a conflict or an inner tension, that there's something abnormal about him. Now, it should be remembered that everyone has a tension. There's a very normal tension. That is to say, the tension between body and spirit. And then there's another tension, too, between what we are and what we ought to be. Now, in each of these confessions, there were tensions, there were falls, there was, in every instance, what our modern world would call a sex problem. And we will see how the problems were solved. First, Augustine. And this takes us back to the end of the 4th century. Augustine lived in northern Africa. Remember, the civilization of Carthage rivaled Rome. His father was unfaithful to his wife, was cruel, gave a very bad example about the house. The mother was a saint. He was brilliant. But as he said, I could not make a distinction between a pure affection and voluptuousness. I was devoured, he said, by the flesh. At the age of 17, in the year 371, he took unto himself a common law wife who lived with him for 14 years. We do not know her name. It's strange that in all the writings of Augustine, he should have left this woman unnamed. That year, his father died. And this woman, the following year, gave birth to a son called Deodatus, which means given by God. The mother was very distraught with the paganism of her son, and she went to see the bishop, and the bishop said, a child of so many tears will never be lost. Well, on account of Augustine's wild, furious life, and this tension between body and soul in which the body had the mastery, like everyone else, he had to find a philosophy to justify the way that he lived. You see, if we do not live as we think, we soon begin to think as we live. So Augustine had to have a philosophy. And his philosophy that he chose was Manichaeanism. Now, Manichaeanism was a philosophy that believed that there's an absolute principle of good and an absolute principle of evil. He chose that philosophy because it relieved him of responsibility. After all, he could say, I'm determined to be the way that I am, hence I need not be good. His mother had always prayed that he would never go to Whitley. But after a brilliant career at the University of Carthage, he went to Whitley. And when he went to Rome, the prefect of Rome was a certain Symmachus. And Symmachus was very anxious to restore paganism in Rome. The imperial court was then in Milan. Symmachus thought, well, the very best person in all the world to send to plead the cause of paganism at the imperial court is this brilliant scholar and rhetorician, Augustine. So Augustine is sent up to Milan. Three things happened in Milan. First, there was a great rhetorician in Milan. His name was Ambrose. He was the bishop of Milan. Augustine used to go and sit under the pulpit and listen to Ambrose. Then he visited him, borrowed books from his library, and Ambrose talked Augustine out of Manichaeanism. Then there came a second influence. Augustine picked up a work of Cicero. It was called Hortensius. It no longer exists. All the manuscripts have disappeared. And when Cicero read, when Augustine read Hortensius, he said he became convinced of the beauty of contemplation. But as much as he wanted to philosophize, here was this flesh of his with all of its urges demanding satisfaction. He talked the matter over with a friend of his called Ponciatus. And Ponciatus recounted to him the story of St. Anthony of the desert. He said, he had the same conflict you had. Everyone has. The flesh and the spirit. And he explained to Augustine how he overcame it. By disciplining his flesh and finally making the spirit master. And Augustine began thinking it over, walked up and down in the garden. From an adjoining garden, he heard a child. The child was saying, Tole et lege. Take and read. And Ponciatus had just been reading St. Paul. Augustine picked up the book in obedience to the injunction of the child His eyes fell across the passage in the Romans about not in chamberings and impurities, but rather in complete consecration to God, making no provision for the flesh, do we find peace. And Augustine decided then and there, maybe the way of St. Anthony is the right way. April 22nd, the year 387, with his mother there, the woman that he had lived with for years, had returned to Africa to do a life of penance, Ambrose baptized Augustine and Adeodatus, who later on died. Adeodatus was then about 13. 12 years later, Augustine wrote what we already have told you, his confession. The most soul-searching document that has ever been written. We think that we live in an age that has made many psychological discoveries. And believe me, we think many a thing is modern simply because we do not know what is ancient. Nobody can ever understand the real depths of psychology until he's read three great works. The Passions by Thomas Aquinas, The Concupiscence of Bossuet, and the Confessions of St. Augustine. Here was a man who resolved the conflict that is imminent in everyone and left us those words that immediately recall Augustine are almost scriptural. Our hearts were made for thee, O Lord, and they are restless until they rest in thee. That was one way of solving the conflict. Now another way. The time, 700 years later, around the 1100s, the boy is tired of living on his father's farm at Nantes. He comes up from Nantes to Paris, which is one of the intellectual centers of the world. He's brilliant, skilled in speech, and he decides to become a great philosopher and teacher. And great he did become. In those days, people talked philosophy just as we talk politics today. Just as in the 4th and 5th century, they talked theology. Cyril of Alexandria had to get up one day in a pulpit in the 4th century and say to his people, I do not want you people talking the hypostatic union in barbershops. Can't you imagine some woman under a hairdryer talking about the hypostatic union today? Well, here in the Middle Ages, they were talking philosophy. Abelard was brilliant. He loved to debate. He went from one school to another. Finally came a great debate with William of Champeaux. The University of Paris was then being born. It was alongside of the Cathedral of Notre Dame. It was the cloisters, the portals. Not the present cathedral, but the one that just preceded it. The present cathedral was soon to be built. Thousands of students always came to listen to Abelard. He was almost invincible in discussion. One day when he was debating William of Champeaux, he was pleased, looking out at the heads of 2,000 or 3,000 students, to see leaning against the cathedral door the rector of the Cathedral of Notre Dame, the builder of the future and present Cathedral of Notre Dame of Paris, Canon Fulbert. Canon Fulbert was holding a little 2-year-old niece of his by her hand. Abelard was 22. 16 years passed. Abelard is 38. Greater than ever. The little girl, Heloise, is now 18. Everyone spoke Latin. That was the language of the country. She spoke Greek, Hebrew, knew the scriptures, the fathers of the church, philosophy. And so Canon Fulbert decides that this niece of his will be one of the most brilliant women in Europe. Who could better teach her philosophy than the great Abelard? So Abelard is invited to teach the beautiful Heloise. So the lessons begin. He talks about matter and form, substance and accident, the analogy of proportion, the analogy of proportionality, primary and secondary causes, and then he begins talking about beautiful June moon. How blue her eyes. How brilliant her mind. And in the language of Shakespeare, Abelard loved her not wisely but too well. And to escape the shame of an unmarried mother, she went to Brittany. Canon Fulbert was furious, did violence to Abelard. Then began a long exchange of letters, and in those days, the men kept the letters. That's how he happened to have the Confessions of Heloise. Abelard himself wrote his own in the History of Calamities. See, things have changed. Remember in the Gospel, it was the bridegroom who kept everyone waiting. Today, it's the bride. So in the letters, she argues with Abelard, and she tells Abelard that they should not be married. And she gives reasons. She knew the pagan classics well, knew the Greek philosophers well, and these were the three arguments. She said, you remember that when Cicero divorced his wife Terentia, he refused to take to himself another wife on the grounds that no man could ever devote himself to philosophy and to a wife at one and the same time. The second argument that she gave was, she says, how could you think with a house full of children? She said, does the pen with which you write, is it compatible with a playpen? We were rich, we could have many servants, but no philosopher is ever rich. And the domestic cares would not permit you to think as you should. And then the third argument that she gave was from wise old Socrates, the Greek philosopher who had the horrid wife called Xantippe. Socrates afterwards said, if you marry well, you'll be happy. If you do not marry well, you'll be a philosopher. He was. And so this particular day, Heloise told Abelard that Xantippe was scolding and thundering at Socrates, and Socrates in his meekness went out, sat on the stoop of their home. She went up on the second floor and poured out a barrel of slop down on Socrates' head. And Socrates looked up at her very calmly and said, I knew after all that thunder we'd have some rain. So Heloise said, you see, it's better not to marry. Well, they were married. And then Heloise is induced by Abelard to do penance and to enter a convent. And Abelard himself decides to do penance. It is never so very sure from the letters of Heloise that she entered the convent, the child later on died, that she ever entered the convent because she loved God. She entered the convent because Abelard wanted her to enter the convent. So it might seem, but we cannot judge. In any case, Abelard lost all of his popularity, lost his skill in debate, and was ignominiously routed by Bernard of Clairvaux. Time passes, 700 years, and the people of Paris, who always love a romance, brought the bodies of Heloise and of Abelard to Paris and buried them in the cemetery of Père Lachaise, where they are now not so very far away, at least in the same city, as the great cathedral at the portals of which the great Abelard once looked out on a two-year-old niece of the builder of the present cathedral of Notre Dame, Canon Fulbert. The conflict existed. They both admitted they did wrong, as Augustine did. But there is not now that clear commitment that Augustine made. But at any rate, the times and the thoughts are close enough to those of Augustine until we come another. Jean-Jacques Rousseau. Born in 1712. One of the makers of the modern world. Unfortunately. His mother died when he was young. And Jean-Jacques tells us in his Confessions, it's interesting that he wrote a work entitled Confessions and also a book called Heloise. So we put the three of them together tonight. His mother died when he was young. His father taught him to read. He could read at the age of five. And his father used to keep him up late at night reading to him lascivious novels. Jean-Jacques says in his Confessions, he said, from my earliest age, I was never able to think. I just felt. Passions made me live. Passions made me die. Later on, he falls in with Madame de Warens. He believes that he's converted. Madame de Warens, however, is not the best influence in the world. Enters political life for a while. Has some difficulties keeping peace with some of his confreres. And then in the year 1749, Jean-Jacques is on his way to visit his friend Diderot in the prison of Vincennes. He had in his pocket the copy of the Mercure de France, in which there was announced in this magazine a prize to be given by the Academy of Dijon on the subject, have the sciences and progress contributed to morals? Jean-Jacques fell asleep under an oak tree as he began thinking how he might write the essay. Being always very sentimental, Jean-Jacques said, when I awakened, my waistcoat was damp with tears. And there came to me the brilliant idea that nature is good. It is civilization that has made man wicked. In other words, follow the instincts, however base they be. You cannot be accused of being wrong. There's something external that makes you wrong. He called it civilization. Marx would call it capitalism. Freud would call it an id complex, or father complex, or a mother complex, coming from the id. It made no difference which. For him, civilization has made man wicked, and one must therefore get back as close as one can to nature, not that which constitutes a man intellectually and rationally, but rather nature understood as something primitive. So he took unto himself a common law wife, Teresa Levasseur, who gave birth in the course of time to five children, each of which Jean-Jacques Rousseau and Thérèse abandoned at birth. And he wrote a book on how to educate children. He was the beginning of that long group of educators who raise no children but tell everybody else how to raise them. And then Jean-Jacques, in his Confessions, went on to say, I believe that in all the world, there never has been a more humble man than I. And on Judgment Day, I will be able to challenge anyone who might stand up and say, I am a better man than Jean-Jacques. I do not believe that in all creation there's ever been a more humble man than I. And if I thought that there was a holier man than I in the world, I would commit suicide. This is Jean-Jacques Rousseau, who gave us romanticism, who gave us sentimentalism, who gave us the primacy of the ego. He was the type of man who might be seated, for example, at a piano. Here's a composition before him. He strikes the wrong key. But instead of looking at the standard, namely the composition, and hitting the right key, he says, however I feel, that will determine the note that is right. Jean-Jacques, therefore, gave birth to an entirely new concept of how to handle the conflict, namely give way to it and call it right. You see, here we've gone a long ways from the confessions of Augustine, Abelard, and Heloise. In those other days, and still with people who are sane and rational, when they do anything wrong, the cuts are clean, almost like the Red Sea that has been parted. You can see the flesh on either side, and the blood is pure. Those are the wounds and the sins of normal people, but here, with Jean-Jacques Rousseau and those who have followed in this primacy of the sentiment and the denial of reason, the wounds are like cancer underneath. And all that people can deal with are merely the effects of something that is hidden. And it's these hidden wounds that cause so many of the ills of our modern world. And yet, Augustine had given the answer before. It makes no difference how late it be when one begins to clean out the wounds. When he does finally clean them, he can say, as Augustine said when he was transformed, too late, O ancient beauty, have I loved thee.
13: 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We've just concluded the episode, Three Greatest Confessions of History. 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
14: Friends, during this past week, we received a very beautiful and lovely letter from a Presbyterian minister and his wife of Paulsboro, New Jersey. It concerned their little 4-year-old daughter named Becky. It seemed that Becky wanted to see a television show this particular week. And so the mother turned on first Bob Cummings. No, didn't want to see Bob Cummings. Then the mother turned on Groucho Marx. No, didn't want to see Groucho Marx. Who do you want to see? She said, I want to see that man that uses a chalk and blackboard and tells funny stories. So the mother turned me on for the 4-year-old Becky. What do you think I was talking about that night? Melancholy and sadness. Becky, forgive me. This telecast is dedicated to youth. Now, there are many ways of treating the subject of youth, just as there are many ways of treating the subject of elephants. For example, if a German wrote about elephants, he probably would write a book entitled The Elephant and Its Philosophical Significance in 3 volumes with footnotes. The Soviet would write on the elephant and the war against imperialism. An American would write a book entitled The Elephant and Its Byproducts. And the French would write a paper-covered booklet entitled The Elephant and His Loves. So we have to choose one particular way of talking about youth, and here we begin with the lighter side. But it will develop into something much more important and serious, and this has to do with two different characteristics of youth. Certainly, one of the characteristics of youth is vitality. And the other is the emergence of personality. First of all, vitality. That manifests itself in physical enthusiasm, even intellectual enthusiasm. Did you ever notice how much emotion, for example, youth puts into arguments? Sometimes it's to make up for a want of logic and a want of knowledge, but that difficulty does not belong just to youth alone. I know of someone in my profession, really and truly. His sermon was found on the pulpit Monday morning by the janitor, and he had written on the side of a typewritten sermon, "Argument weak, shout like the deuce." So in addition to enthusiasm, there's also that which is so popularly associated with them called sex. This particular time, the girl no longer is interested in playing games. She now curls up with a romance. She begins to dream. She hears of the marriage of someone else. She projects herself into that marriage. And the boy begins to be conscious, too, of his maleness in the sense of his own incompleteness. He feels that he has to shave. He has a choice of buying the light Gillette for light beards, the medium Gillette for medium beards, and the heavy Gillette for heavy beards. He buys the heavy one. And Then, in addition to this, there is, of course, the love of movement. Speed, not particular interest in where they are going, but certainly they are on their way. And the like to fracture time. We got in at 4 o'clock this morning. We had our breakfast in the diner out in the country. And music, well, there are music. Music, I think, appeals to four different parts of the human anatomy. For example, there's capital music that appeals to the head, which might be the music of Bach.

0: Then there's pedal music. Moves the feet. Well, youth is principally interested in the pedal and visceral music. Only later on, it gets up to the heart and to the head. Well, in addition to these expressions of vitality, there is also the emergence of personality. The youth now begins to feel that he's no longer part of a herd and part of a Hamlet family. Incidentally, youth very often at this age shows his worst side at home and his best side away from home. His worst side at home because he has to fight for the emergence of his personality in order to convince his parents that he's no longer a baby, begins to call the father the old man. The mother, she says she no longer can understand her daughter. And then in addition to that, there's much daydreaming. Scripture says that the young men dream dreams, the old men see visions. The young look forward, the old look backwards. Laudator tempora acti, said Horace of the old. That which is past is always the best. But this looking forward to youth is personality, life's work, vocation. It's good and it's right. But of course, youth must remember that youth is the morning. The age is the evening of life. Those who have had the evening have already had the morning, but those who have had the morning had not yet had the evening. You think your parents are behind the times. Remember, that's what your parents told their parents. And someday somebody's going to tell you you're behind the times. Now, these are two different aspects of youth, but it is possible now to regulate youth in different ways. For example, one can regulate youth and life on the basis of what might be called the pleasure principle, as Freud called it. Or one can, taking this other aspect of youth, regulate life on the basis of character. Those who develop their lives solely on the basis of pleasure say, the only reason we're here is to have a good time. Get as much fun out of life as you possibly can. Those who start with this principle are concerned with values, with goals, with destinies, and why we're living. This is the answer to the question, what then? The young man is told, he's asked, what are you going to be? I'm going to be a doctor. What then? I'm going to begin to practice. What then? I'm going to marry. What then? I'm going to raise a family. What then? I'm going to make money and retire at 78. What then? It's that last what then we have to start with. Now, are these two different principles contradictory? No. But suppose, however, one starts with the pleasure principle. What happens? The development of character loses its urgency. If youth starts with the idea that we are here in this world solely to have a good time, there is danger that the giving away to the emotions, to sentiments, the lower part of our being, will begin to cloud our reason. We lose the capacity to think clearly because we are influenced by the way we live.
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2: Well, what does the left love? The left loves the environment. And it's killing the environment. It's in our water. A test in other countries show that endocrine blockers from chemical abortion pills are in the water.
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4: Hello, I'm Archbishop Gregory Hartmeyer from the Archdiocese of Atlanta. 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

0: 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O Mother of the Word Incarnate, despise not my petitions, but in your mercy hear and answer me. 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
7: We lose the capacity to think clearly because we are influenced by the way we live. A robber has to defend his philosophy of robbery, his robberies. Murder is crime. And after a while, there begins to be an adjustment to our behavior. And the result is that there may develop skepticism and doubt. Youth may even become atheistic. These are not intellectual positions. And let no educators believe that they are. They are just simply moral positions. They result from behavior. And then, too, one of the dangers of this pleasure principle is the pleasures are going to decrease as time goes on. Suppose I had the habit of, when I was talking to you, of just doing that. Well, you would say after the first 178 broadcasts, isn't that a strange habit that he has? And then if I were to impress you with the next 178 telecasts, I would have to do something like this. And then when we got into 400, I would have to do like this. So we lose the capacity for enjoyment as time goes on. And then we begin to suffer ennui and boredom and feel that life is not worth living. That's one of the grave dangers of starting with the pleasure principle. And it's rather difficult when youth starts with that to ever rationalize them and reason them away from it. Because they justify giving way to their emotions. I believe that one of the best approaches that has been developed was by a professor of philosophy at the University of Cambridge, C.S. Lewis. He wrote a book that went through 25 editions in 5 years called Screwtape Letters. Read it, it's a marvelous book. It's a series of correspondence or letters that were exchanged between an old uncle devil in hell, whose name is Screwtape, S-C-R-E-W-T-A-P-E, and his younger nephew devil on earth, whose name is Wormwood. Wormwood is working on the soul of a young man. He's trying to win him over to the diabolical ways of living. And in this correspondence, the wiser old devil in hell counsels Wormwood as to how he is approached to win over this youth. Every now and then, there enters into the correspondence a warning from Screwtape about the enemy, and to beware of the tactics of the enemy. The enemy, of course, is God. As a result, in this work, you get a great deal of spiritual advice upside down, because it's always the devil that's telling you what to do, and you're surprised when you read the book as how often you follow the devil's advice. For example, at the very beginning of the book, Screwtape gets after Wormwood. He says, "Wormwood, you're a fool. You are trying to convince this youth that materialism is right and true. You are even attempting to prove that materialism is true." Screwtape says, "Wormwood, never do that. Remember that proof belongs to the enemy. Remember that it is the enemy who speaks of a thing being true. When you deal with youth, never, never argue about true and false. All that you must do when you talk to youth is get him to ask, is it modern? Is it progressive? Make him fearful that it's reactionary, or maybe it's medieval, and he will steer away from the idea, but never speak of truth." Then he says, "Get the youth to read cheap poets and fifth-rate novelists. And then you'll grow up with the idea that all kinds of repression are wrong, that marriage was never meant to be won and enduring." And finally, Wormwood's not doing too well with the young man. And eventually he gets on the subject of sex. And old Screwtape said, "Wormwood," he said, "we change styles of sex. Centuries go on." He said, "A few centuries ago," he said, "we created the mold. The particular type of woman that was desirable was the statuesque aristocratic type. Now," Screwtape says, "we've left the age of waltz. We are now in the age of jazz. And the woman now whom we idolize is the woman who very closely resembles a boy in looks. She's very thin. One of the great advantages of this is we make her fearful of growing old. And then she's also the type that cannot bear children. That helps us very much." And finally, old Screwtape gives the last counsel, and he says, "Cultivate noise." He said, "There is not an inch of infernal space. There is not a moment of infernal time that is not filled with noise. We have to have noise in order to drown out all of our dismal worries and anxieties and fears." And he said, "On earth they must have noise too, noise to drown out the melodies and the silences of heaven. And we do not yet have enough noise on earth. I am almost in despair." It's a great spiritual book for youth. It will warn them of the danger of the primacy of the pleasure principle. Now suppose you start with the other principle. Suppose you start with the character principle. Then you begin with discovering the purpose of life. There has never been a system of education, and there will never be a system of education equal to that which takes a child 4, 5, or 6 years of age and turns him into an Aristotle or a Plato and makes him answer at the very beginning of life the question, "Why were you made?" And there are millions of children in this world who are answering that question with, "I was made to be happy." And the way to be happy is to know truth. and to love goodness, and to seek a life that is enduring and eternal. In other words, I am made for God in the fullness of his revelation and all that is. When a youth starts with that plan of life, then everything else fits into place. The biological, the economic, the social, and pleasure. Then the youth begins to understand these instincts. Certainly a youth has great passions and emotions, and they are right, and they are good. And let no one ever say that they are evil, because they are divinely implanted. Almighty God has put into every youth in the world two great hungers. One, a hunger for food, and the other, the hunger for a mate. God implanted these impulses and hungers simply because first individual life had to be preserved by eating, and secondly, social life had to be preserved, humanity, by birth and by generation. And Almighty God, in order to ensure the preservation of individual life and the preservation of social life, associated great and intense pleasure with both of these impulses. In order to be sure that the ends of man would be achieved, let no one therefore ever tell you, and we say these instincts are wrong. They are not wrong. They are not wrong any more than the instinct for play is wrong, or the instinct for pleasure, or the instinct for happiness. What is wrong is to say, well, we have these impulses. We must follow our nature, must we not? Yes, we must follow our nature. But our nature is not the nature of a pig. Pig will use certain instincts according to season and laws implanted by nature. But we are to use these instincts according to reason and according to will and according to the final purpose of life. When youth understands that, then he will not fall prey to a very false doctrine which is upsetting youth and upsetting the world. Namely, believing that man is to be understood in terms of sex. He is not. Sex is to be understood in terms of man. You might just as well say to you, my voice is to be understood in terms of the larynx. There's something else in my voice and the words that come out than the larynx. And so sex is associated with love and is related to the whole personality. When youth understands this, the final goal of living, then he takes these God-given pleasures and enjoys them in the way that God intended. Then his life is normal. Then he's not suffering from ennui and suffering from boredom, beginning to feel that life is something at which we may sneer. If youth today is protesting against the older generation, it's not because the youth is wrong. It's because the older generation has not given him that culture and those principles which youth needs and which youth believes that it should have. Why should we always, when we think of youth, immediately begin talking about juvenile delinquency? Why is it that we always pick the worst that youth shows instead of the best? When we study art, do we look at the crudest manifestations of art? Or when we study music, the babblings of a child, do we not always look to the best? Why is it that immediately juvenile delinquency comes to our mind when we speak of youth, if it is not because crime makes better news than virtue? And why does crime make better news than virtue? Because a civilization that has a sense of guilt, even though it be unconscious, likes to read about how wicked other people are. It makes them feel more innocent. Why not look to the best that is in youth? What is the best? I will tell you what's the best in youth. And this is the reason of hope for youth. Every year, there are tens of thousands and hundreds of thousands of youths who give themselves completely and totally to God. I wonder if there's anything more beautiful in all this world than a young girl full of charm, full of loveliness, in the very bloom and blossom, springtime of life, taking all of this and consecrating it to the origin and source of all beauty, God Himself. Should we despair of youth when we know that there are tens of thousands of young men full of enthusiasm, full of life, full of passion, full of wild furies that take all of these things and tame them and discipline them and then bring them to the very source of life and love, which is God Himself in one great passionless passion and wild tranquility? Why, that's the source of goodness that there is in this world. There are indeed many in this world who think of, who give their old bones to God. Of course, God takes their old bones, but it's much more beautiful to think of the young giving their life to God. And after all, they are the ones that are always young, because how do we know when anyone is young? By closeness to the source of life. But there's another source of life than parents, namely God. And therefore, the closer we get to God, the younger we become, the more we live in union with Him, the more fresh we become, until we reach our birthday, which is the day that we are united with love. No wonder our Lord said that no old people enter the kingdom of heaven unless you become as children.
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9: 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Millions across the East Coast are set to get severe thunderstorms. A level 1 out of 4 flash flood risk is active for major cities like New York, Washington, D.C., Charlotte, and Atlanta. A cold front begins Friday and will stretch from the Great Lakes into the Central Plains. Todd Blanche seems to have a clear path to being confirmed as the next U.S. Attorney General. Louisiana Senator Bill Cassidy said on the Senate floor this morning that he plans to vote yes to confirm Blanche. The announcement came after Republican Senators Lisa Murkowski and Susan Collins said they'd both vote no. President Trump says the Strait of Hormuz is sort of open right now, but that a deal hasn't been finalized. Trump told reporters Thursday that negotiations with Iran are ongoing and that in the meantime, the U.S. continues to blockade Iranian ports and have military control of the waterway. The president also continued to deny that the military was running out of munitions and said that the U.S. had an unlimited supply of certain types of munitions, insisting we're in great shape. Jalapenos from San Diego-based Coast Citrus Distributors and sourced from Mexico have now been linked to potential salmonella outbreaks involving the Chipotle and Qdoba restaurant chains. NBC's Ann Thompson reports cases of foodborne illnesses across the U.S. have been having a ripple effect on businesses.
10: The popular salad chain Sweetgreen, not linked to the outbreak, slashing its business outlook based upon reduced consumer demand for fresh prepared foods due to the multi-state outbreak of cyclosporiasis.
9: Another chain, Salad and Go, which closed for good earlier this week, said although it was not implicated, the cyclospora outbreak had weakened confidence across the industry and compounded its challenges. Keeping you connected with the church and the world, this is Relevant Radio.
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18: The majority of you are exercising incorrectly. So when we purposed to reverse chronic disease for the National Science Foundation, we studied every species in the planet that we identified had no forms of chronic disease except for one, Homo sapiens. And when it came to exercise, we found something very different going on in those animals compared to us. First, they didn't exercise. Humans exercise something we made up. It's not natural. Animals have a form of exercise that isn't made up, comes natural to them. What is it? It's called living. We're going to open your eyes to that. And when you live more like the animals, you enjoy a health span that's way longer than your fellow Homo sapiens.
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19: That's the voice of my next guest, Dr. Sean O'Mara, one of my favorites. In fact, you could probably mark your calendar if you enjoy his insights. He joins me about once a month, right? First Wednesday of the month, we try to connect with him. He's pretty busy, busy guy. And his expertise, though, I know has helped so many people. He's a very gifted physician, recognized really as the world's most experienced physician in the elimination of visceral fat and epicardial adipose tissue. And if you are trying to lose some weight, turn up the radio, right? You know what I want to talk about today? I want to talk about not just, you know, weight loss, but movement. We are such a sedentary people. I look at my schedule. If I took you through my workday, right, how often I'm behind a computer monitor or a microphone, how often I'm sitting, even driving, right, whether you're at mass or you're in your car or you're at your desk or you're wherever you are, how much do you move? Is a mile enough? I was in Italy early in the year, and I was walking, I don't know, 10, 12, 15 miles a day some days. I mean, everybody in Europe does a lot of walking, right? And they can eat whatever they want, and yet they're pretty thin. Here in the country, I wear a smartwatch, or I wear an Apple watch, and it tracks my steps. You'd be surprised how little you walk or sometimes how much you walk. So what I want to talk about is movement today, and I'll throw this question. You know, what if one of the most powerful medicines available today is not a prescription, right? Doesn't cost a fortune. What if it could reduce your risk for heart disease and cancer and dementia and depression and, as you heard, you know, even premature death? Exercise, exercise, exercise. I know not everybody loves it, but the latest research that is out is quite powerful. And joining me today to dive into it is Dr. Sean O'Mara. Doctor, it's great to have you back. Good afternoon.
18: Hey, Drew. Yeah, it's great to be back. Good afternoon to you and to the Relevant Radio audience.
19: There's a ton of studies. I was actually this morning, as I was, you know, prepping for your visit by here today, I've seen, you know, the fact that movement, in particular, let's say even walking, right, is not just good for, you know, your body, but it's also good for your mental health as well. And I even saw something which is in your lane too, and we'll probably get to this as well, that exercise can even help your gut biome. Let's unpack it for us right now. There's been a lot of studies that are out. They say that sitting is the new smoking right now. Would you agree with that?
18: I would. You know, it's one of the very harmful, destructive forces in our lives that we don't really appreciate when we sit too long, and we're becoming increasingly sedentary. And actually, on a consumer level, the whole marketplace is going to make our lives more easy. But, you know, I love
20: Pope Benedict's quote that he says, "The world offers you comfort, but you were not made for comfort. You were made for greatness." And I think that so beautifully encapsulates what is so often the problem with today's lifestyles and so many people, is that we want to be comfortable and we seek pleasure. But the reality is that God wants us to be great, and we want to live better lives. Then exercise and keeping ourselves active is the way to do that. It plays a role. It's not the only way. But the good news is, I'll just say it at the beginning, you don't have to exercise a really long time. As it turns out, science reveals that you just have to exercise very briefly. And that's exactly what the animals do. But they exercise very intensely. So you don't see deer out jogging or, long durational forms of exercise. They're brief, very intense kind of encounters that last very shortly. And if we start exercising like all the other animals in the wild do, what we found out when we studied this for National Science Foundation is that Homo sapiens start getting healthy like the wild animals. So that's the good news right at the front. Listen to this show. You don't have to exercise very long. It's short, brief, and intense is what we're going to be going for.
19: All right, sounds great. If you want to join us too, feel free to dial in 888-914-9149, 888-914-9149. I was reading, there was a number of studies that show that, when you exercise, and maybe we can talk about the types of exercise. I know you're into sprinting and some short form type of stuff. I mean, I like to walk or golf or, you can play a racket sport, but they say that your body, exercise kind of stimulates the release of chemicals that help the brain grow and actually repair itself. I mean, I was surprised, not just at the body, and we could talk, visceral fat and the loss of all that, but researchers found that regular physical activity can actually improve your memory, right? People who are maybe having trouble with that or have sharper thinking. I'm on the air for 3 hours. I need to think sharply, right? And then quickly. It can reduce anxiety, lower the risk of cognitive decline later in life. What is it about exercise that has such a powerful impact on the brain?
20: Yeah. Well, it's, as it turns out, there's a molecule, you can write this down if you're listening, BDNF. It stands for brain-derived neurotrophic factor, BDNF. And that molecule gets released in proportion to exercise. So when we exercise, we actually release this very beneficial molecule that helps improve our memory, our cognition, our executive function, helps us process information. So we find that people who regularly exercise, and you don't have to exercise a lot again, but who have incorporated into their lifestyle, that their cognitive capabilities are preserved and maintained for a longer period of time in their lives relative to people who are couch potatoes. So it's science. It's not just the notion or an old fashioned kind of saying that, you should exercise. It legitimately truly preserves people's lifestyle and their cognition. And so your brain directly benefits when you do some brief, intense exercise. So walking, you mentioned walking is a really important form of exercise. You don't have to be very strenuous about it, and you don't have to walk for hours and hours. Even just a 10-15 minute walk is incredibly beneficial. But average Americans are doing fewer and fewer steps, walking less and less. Yeah. But if you can incorporate some walking with some exercise, like some sprinting, or we'll talk about sprinting in a little bit too, but push-ups, some lifting weights where you do some exertional exercise. And the key is getting yourself short of breath. People say, well, Dr. Sean, how much, how do I exercise? Well, I give them that marker. Get yourself short of breath in a shorter period of time as possible. So I like to drop and do push-ups. I like to do some pull-ups. I like to, lift some weights and carry some heavy things. Those will get you short of breath. But honestly, the thing that gets humans the shortest, they get short of breath the fastest is a sprint. But heads up, be very, very careful. If you're a couch potato, yep. I don't recommend you go out and sprint because you can strain a muscle, strain a tendon, tear a ligament. It can be too much exertion. So start slow, work your way up. Always a good idea to get medically cleared by your doctor to start in before you start an exercise program. If you've been really a couch potato for a long period of time, but you can safely start walking in most cases and just build on that.
19: And it gets easier. I mean, it might be difficult the first time you're. I was watching, there's this country music artist named Jelly Roll. And people may know him or his music. And I love the guy. He's inspirational. You know, I've seen him talk. And he talked about, he was morbidly obese. I mean, the guy was hundreds and hundreds of pounds. But he talked about when he first began the process, he vowed to walk. It didn't matter whether it was raining or what it was. You know, it was really difficult. But as he went through this transition, you know, it does get easier. And he's lost hundreds and hundreds of pounds now. It's absolutely amazing. But for anyone who's saying, oh, I can't do it, I'm out of breath, or it's too long, or it's too difficult, do it small increments. And then you can build the Centers for Disease and Control and Prevention, CDC. I can't get the...
20: Yeah, CDC.
19: and also the World Health Organization. One of the numbers I had seen floated around was that we should aim for about 150 minutes, they said, of moderate physical activity each week. So when you break that down, it's about, 30 minutes a day, five times a week. Is that a good number, or do you think we need more, or do we need less? Where are you on it?
20: I say we need less. I don't think you need to do that much. There are safe studies that show there is benefit at 150 minutes, but you know you can reduce that quantity of time if you up your intensity. So, you know, I mentioned push-ups. If you can't do a straight push-up with your feet, go to your knees and just do your upper body, and then you can work your way up to doing some pull-ups and some lifting weights. But you do it till you get short of breath and you can't do it anymore. Doesn't last very long. Look, I take care of a few members of the president's cabinet.
19: Yep.
20: I have them. They're incredibly busy.
19: Yeah, I know.
20: Dropping and doing, you know, push-ups and sit-ups. I even have them, you recommend they do this in the Situation Room, you know, in front of other people. Model exercise. So if these executives running our country can do this, goodness gracious, men and women listen to Relevant Radio. Yep. You can fit this in your home, your apartment, wherever you're at. And get in a little intense exercise and watch how much it starts to improve you. Like Drew is right. You just start and build on this. You don't have to build an entire program, get started on it right away. Just begin and head in a direction towards getting yourself more healthy.
19: Those guys, I've noticed, look better today than they did when the president first got elected. So whatever you're doing, Doc, it seems to be working. Let's take a few calls. 888-914-9149. Feel free to join us. Dr. Sean O'Mara is here taking a look at some of the benefits of exercise. Of course, it's always open phones. We can talk about a lot of different things here, too. But if you want to get in, 888-914-9149. We will go first to Teresa. She is in Covina, California. Hi, Teresa.
0: Praise the Lord. A virtual hug to both of you.
19: All right.
0: Okay. It's been at least 6-8 months that I've been wanting to walk. Because of COVID, I've stopped. And I started getting therapy, physical therapy. And then all of a sudden, after walking 10 minutes, I start getting a heavy feeling on my chest. And so one doctor has recommended me for a pulmonary exam. And another doctor that's into physical therapy says I need to get a shot so that it will increase my heart rate. And I avoided that years ago. And the nurse said, good thing you did because you could have died because I've seen people die getting one of those. So I'm really stuck. And yesterday, I think God has given me a miracle because I was able to walk 15, 20 minutes this morning without it. So that's where I'm at today.
19: Right, Doc, your advice for Teresa.
20: Yeah. So Teresa and anybody who gets symptomatic heaviness in your chest, discomfort, pain, shortness of breath, I recommend that you have a conversation, go be seen by your doctor. You may need to have a test where they walk you on a treadmill and they put electrical tracings on you, essentially hook up an EKG. And that's best advice I could give somebody that has symptoms when they're walking around, because occasionally you can have some disease process, like some heart disease, and you can get symptomatic walking. And it's best if you are symptomatic just with walking that you have a conversation with your doctor. So it's good that Teresa called. It's important knowledge. Yeah. A lot of people sit on symptoms, but if you got symptoms when you walk, you don't want to ignore that.
19: Yeah, great call, and that's great advice. 888-914-9149 if you want to join the conversation. Dr. Sean O'Mara is with us. Kim is listening and waiting in the Bay Area of California. Hi, Kim. Good afternoon.
1: Hi, Drew. Hi, Dr. O'Mara. Hey. Thank you so much for taking my call.
20: Yeah, Kim.
1: Thank you. I really appreciate when you're on the show, Dr. O'Mara. I am a 66-year-old woman who's really working on trying to protect my health for longevity purposes. Mm-hmm. So I do watch the eat, do I get over 10,000 steps a day. Delay and pray also. But I'm concerned about that, my caloric intake, because my BMI says I should be eating something like around 1,600 calories based on my exercise. And I feel like I have a bloated stomach, and I'm just wondering if I'm eating too many calories. I try to get like 100 grams of protein a day, and I also drink.
19: Kim, I hate to do this, but your signal's really rough. Doctor, were you able to make most of that?
20: Yeah, I was able to hear it. So she's let me respond to Kim. Sure. So, Kim brings up some good points about caloric intake and bloating and protein intake. And bloating is something that a lot of people feel. They get some swelling within their abdomen. And so what I like to tell my client patients who work with me, and I do a lot of radio shows and podcasts, is more important than the number of calories that you eat is the quality of calories that you eat. So if you eat better food, healthier food, you can avoid the symptom of bloating, which oftentimes is because you eat certain food, quality of calories go in, and it's problematic for your microbiome, this collection of microbes, bacteria inside of your gut, and it can cause them to produce gas and swelling and cause those kind of discomforts. So you want to try an elimination diet, avoid things that cause you problems. Read about the microbiome. When you get your microbiome more healthy, it greatly reduces the amount of bloating that you have. Sometimes changing your diet will temporarily cause some bloating and some you need to get a little bit adjusted to the new diet, new way of eating. But fall in love with the microbiome, read about it, and learn to start eating for a really healthy microbiome, avoid processed foods, and try to get the best quality of calories rather than tracking the numbers, because we didn't even have math for a lot of our existence. We didn't have the ability to count, and we did just fine. We ate better quality food in the past, our ancestors did. And today we have way too many processed foods and cause us a lot of harm. So quality matters more than calories. And fall in love with the microbiome and watch what happens to your belly and your health.
19: I love it. It's great advice. And as I was saying to you a little bit earlier, I had come across some studies that show just what you're saying. There's some fascinating research emerging today, Doctor, that, and you know this better than anybody, shows that exercise might be one of the best things for your digestive health. And there's people out there who have all sorts of digestive issues. But, the gut, as you talked about, affects almost every part of your body. It influences the immune system. It affects inflammation. It impacts how we absorb nutrients and even how we communicate. And this was always fascinating. I learned this from you, the gut-brain axis. I never knew that what's going on in your gut can affect everything from depression to anxiety to a lot of other things. And some researchers have even said that the gut is the second brain. Maybe you can expand on that. Hey, let me do this. Let me take a break. And when we come back, you can unpack that, okay? Because I think it's well worth
20: sounds great.
19: well worth discussing. So
20: absolutely.
19: We'll be back with Dr. Sean O'Mara. We don't have to cut you off in a minute or two here, but if you want to join us, you want to get in, it's 888-914-9149, 888-914-9149. We are taking a look at weight loss. We are taking a look at exercise and your health. All that's connected to it. If you got a question, if you want to share your experience, love to hear from you. We'll go back to the phones too at 888-914-9149. Stay with me. I'll be right back.
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19: Thanks for being here today. Great to hang out with you. You know, I always try to give you a look at life different than you might find somewhere else. And Dr. Sean O'Mara is one of my favorites. You know, the body is, of course, the temple of the Holy Spirit. We got to take good care of it, as Dr. O'Mara often reminds us before he signs off here. And you know, we looked at everything from, you know, cholesterol and all sorts of other things, gut biome and weight loss, and we've discussed a lot of things over the years with Dr. O'Mara, and I've seen a lot of studies about how sitting is the new smoking, and that even a little bit of daily exercise can really change not only your outlook on life, but even how long you live. You probably know exercise helps the heart, right? You may know that it helps your brain. We've discussed some of those things already. But what if I told you that one of the most important benefits of your daily walk is not your heart or your muscles, right? You're like, what are you talking about, Drew? What if I told you it was your gut? Scientists are now discovering that when you exercise, it can actually transform the trillions of bacteria that are living inside you and strengthen your digestive system. Do you struggle with inflammation? Do you have problems with your immunity, getting sick all the time? What about your mood? Are you struggling with anxiety or depression? It may affect those things. So that's what we're exploring right now with Dr. Sean O'Mara. He, as he said on the air, he takes care of some of the president's cabinet, and he's been an executive. He's taken care of a lot of executives over the years, a physician out of Minnesota, and he's taking care of presidents, actually. So surprising connection right now between the movement and your gut. Doctor, you have to reveal why exercise or movement has such a profound impact on that.
20: Yeah. So as we study the microbiome, this collection of microbes that live inside us, bacteria and viruses, yeast and fungi, it turns out that certain species of them actually motivate the human host that they're living inside it to actually exercise. And when they're missing, you don't want to exercise. It's almost like you're not able to. So this cuts both ways in both human and animal models, where they have identified the presence of these microbes in humans that like to exercise, the absence of them in humans that never exercise. And they were able to isolate them and transfer them to animals and cause them either to exercise or not exercise. So why is this important? Because if you're listening today and you hate to exercise, it may not be your fault. It may not be like a moral failing, like you're a lazy person. It may be that your microbiome is just ill. It's dysbiotic. It's suboptimal. It's not as healthy as it should be. So what do you do? How do you fix it? Well, stop eating processed foods. The bad guys, the ones that are problematic for you inside, they want you to eat processed foods. Cut the processed foods out. Eat more clean whole foods. And then eat fermented foods. Drew and I have talked a lot about these fermented foods. They have beneficial microbes inside you. They're more aligned with creating an environment where the species of microbes that help motivate you to exercise start coming back and start living inside of you. When you were younger, you probably felt like exercising and playing more. So that's what you got to do. Stop feeding the bad guys. Feed yourself with good beneficial probiotic foods like kimchi and fermented sauerkraut, even yogurt, plain, unsweetened, not flavored, not filled with sugar and fruit. And then blue cheeses and old world cheeses and a fermented dairy product called kefir, K-E-F-I-R. And this is really starting to pick up in popularity all over the country, really all over the world. Kefir it's been around for thousands of years. Mm-hmm. It is loaded with beneficial microbes that are aligned with improving your health. So fix your gut, get your microbiome more healthy, and you'll start to be more motivated to exercise. And as Drew pointed out, it literally changes as you exercise the species of microbes inside your gut. So a little encouragement for everybody.
19: I just want to follow up with you on one point there, then we'll take a couple calls. So if you want to get in, 888-914-9149. I'll go to the calls in a second. But how much exercise is enough and how much is too much? And what I find striking, two things. One, you said that a lot of people say, I don't feel like exercising, or I'm tired, or whatever it might be. It may be related to the fact that they have this microbiome issue. But there was some research in the Journal of, I think it was Gastroenterology. I came across somebody who was making a case. They were quoting what this journal was saying, and they pointed out that prolonged or maybe extreme endurance exercise, you know, a lot of people like to do this in harsh conditions, they say it may not be that good for you because it may increase the intestinal permeability or create stress on your digestive system. So is there a limit in terms of how much exercise you should do and what conditions you should do it in? And what's with this intestinal, permeability?
20: Yeah. So You're exactly right. The dose dependency between exercise and health is nonlinear. So what does that mean? So it's not a straight line. It's more like a kind of a bell, almost a bell-shaped curve. So if you think about the incidence of disease is very high when you don't exercise at all. And then as you start to exercise, the incidence goes lower. But then if you exercise too long and too much, it starts creeping back up. So who's an example of that? Well, in my opinion, this is not going to be super popular for some people listening today. Marathoners, particularly ultra marathon distance runners. Now, ladies and gentlemen, just listen to me. Hold on. Think about the marathoner that's like at the world champions level. They're very thin and they've lost a lot of their muscle. And so you can exercise yourself to a detriment. And you really want some exercise, but not too much. It's not the more exercise you are, the better you're at. I was talking to a bodybuilder today who's got a PhD. Wow. And he's going to do a show with me. We're going to do MRIs on his body. And I'm going to tell him, yeah, exercise, you lift weights too much. Wow. So it's not just runners. It's also people that you can lift too much weight, get too much muscle. And the way it works, Drew, is cortisol. When you exercise too much, you're getting too much cortisol. But when you sprint or you do some push-ups or pull-ups or a little bit of weightlifting, you bump your cortisol up just a little. It bumps up, but then it drops lower than where it was before. And you want low cortisol. You just want it to go up and then go back down. But the problem with most Americans are we have too much cortisol because we're stressed out. Yep. We're worried about our kids. We're worried about our parents. We're worried about our jobs, worried about money. And so that cortisol stays up. But if you sprint or if you do some push-ups or lift some weights, that cortisol goes up and goes down lower than where it was before. It's therapeutic. This is why I say, Mr. Secretary, Madam Secretary, you've got to do some push-ups. Get that cortisol low. You're serving America too much and you're stressed out. The same applies to the soccer mom, an average dad with kids, a churchgoer. You know, if you're going to mass, you got to have a little bit of exercise to get it down. And we're still figuring out the exact amount. But what do? I exercise on average, honestly, about 15 minutes every 3 days. 15 minutes, that's it. I don't exercise, you know, very long. Maybe 5 minutes a day, maybe go every 3 days. I do 15 minutes. I kind of mix it up, but I really don't exercise very long at all. The more exercise you do, too long, you get too much cortisol, and then another molecule called reactive oxygen species, which get produced when you exercise. And if you exercise too much of them, it's too inflammatory. So you just want a little bit, you know, to cause a little bit of little damage to your muscles that you recover. But too much damage to your muscles and it becomes problematic. Hopefully the audience can understand what I'm trying to get across there.
19: Love it. All right, let's go to the phones, take a few calls. 888-914-9149. Jerry is in Scottsdale, Arizona. Hi, Jerry.
3: Hi, Drew. Thanks for taking my call.
19: You're
3: welcome. Hi, Dr. Omar. I do watch your videos on YouTube. I have a question about, I do water aerobics. Do you know anything about that?
20: I do a little bit, Jerry. Yeah. Tell me about that. What are you doing?
3: I go three days a week, 50 minutes. It's 40 minutes of cardio and 10 minutes of like a cool down and stretching. And I was wondering what you thought about that. I've been doing this.
20: Well, that's good.
3: I'm almost at 4 years.
20: Okay. All right, Jerry. So here, I'll be honest with you. It's a good start, but Jerry, 4 years, I think you're ready to get off the freshman team and move up to junior varsity or maybe varsity. So do a little bit more strenuous activity. It's a fun activity going around. And I see those ladies, the silver sneakers in the pool with those little foam rollers. But you need to go upstairs, Jerry, and get a little weights and start lifting some heavier weights and grow, get better. You know, you'll just you'll stay where you're at if you just keep dancing around in that pool. start straining yourself a little bit with some weights, and I think you'll improve better.
19: Love it. Hey, Jerry,
3: okay,
19: thank you.
3: Okay, perfect.
19: Appreciate the call. Thanks for waiting so long. Tessa is in Tucson, Arizona. Hi, Tessa.
4: Hi, Drew. So I just want to encourage anybody who's starting and doesn't really, you know, starting from the bottom. So 4 years ago, my doctor sent me to weight classes because I lost so much muscle mass because I had injured my

0: now pressed. Like, I did 25 pounds the other day. I was pretty impressed. And I have to tell you, I'm tiny. I'm like 105 pounds. So for me to be able to press stuff like that, and I can hold the plank for like 3 minutes. So the strength that I've gotten from doing this, and I only work out twice a week. So I just want to encourage anybody. You just have to keep doing it. Don't stop. I eat lots of protein. I don't eat any sugar, like, you know, processed sugar, you know, maple syrup, honey, that kind of stuff I can eat. But I just want to encourage people that, you know, I'm like in my 60s, and I'm stronger than I was, you know, 5 years ago. I just can't believe how much stronger I am. And it's, you know, it's just, you have to make the commitment. And I'll add a quick side note. Now I work out with my husband because it was suggested that he do the same. And I'll tell you what, it is a great workout for couples because we can be doing the exact same exercise with different weights, you know. And so it's, so that's also very fun to
1: Tessa,
0: do.
1: Tessa, thanks.
0: And, you know,
1: thanks
0: anyway.
1: For the advice. Thanks for sharing that. Doctor, I'll let you give your thoughts.
2: Yeah, that's a great, great testimony. Tessa, so right. Just get started, you know, and as you continue your exercise program and do more, you'll get more motivated if you start eating healthy, maybe do some walking, get some sunshine, maybe explore going into a sauna. There's lots of other healthy attributes you can do to build on that, but it's very exciting. And I feel so badly for people. I'm 63 years old, and I feel honestly like I'm in my 20s. You know, I did a standing broad jump for the first time in 56 years. I haven't done that since about, you know, since I was in sixth grade. And so I did a standing broad jump yesterday, and I jumped 103 inches. Which is really miraculous. I was able to do that after 56 years not doing it. But when you're healthy, you get all this extra capability, life that comes back to you. So eat healthy, walk, do some exercise, get sunshine, get on the pathway. Your body is not your own. It's a temple of God. His Holy Spirit resides in there. Start taking care of that temple. And God will bless you with his presence. Your temple will shine. The glory of the Lord will come through. You'll live a much better life, and you'll be so grateful for doing that.
1: That sounds great. Hey, Tessa, thank you. Miguel is in Riverside, California. Hi, Miguel.
3: Hi, good afternoon. Hi, doctor. Hey, I'm 60 years old. Been very athletic all my life. Arthritis on my left knee. What's recommended to get back into sports?
1: All right. Great advice. Hey, doctor, you make that out. I know his signal was breaking up. Arthritis in his knee.
2: Go ahead. Yeah, so arthritis is a very common, it's called degenerative joint disease. And most of it's going to be coming in from diet. It's less really people think, oh, I'm walking, I'm wearing out my joints. No. You're wearing your joints out by what you're eating, processed foods, and mostly sugars and carbohydrates that come in there, and they're glycating. Glycation is a process where sugars come in and start diseasing bodies, diseasing joints. So cut out the processed foods, eat food in whole form, eat some fermented foods. Your arthritis will stop being fed by these sugars and processed foods coming in, and you can gradually start walking. And even though walking might make the arthritis hurt, studies show walking is better than not walking, even if it exacerbates that your arthritis. Your problem is your diet, not the exercise and the walking.
1: Well, that's fascinating. Evelyn is in Indiana. Hi, Evelyn. Good afternoon.
4: Good afternoon. I have a question, a quick question for Dr. O'Mara.
1: Sure.
4: And the question is about my son, my adult son, who is now 44, and he lives with me, and so he took on a postal carrier job. He's been on it 6 months, does a lot of walking, and he's lost a considerable amount of weight, like I would say 25, 30 pounds, and the doctor recommended he put on weight with carbs and just a protein. You know, he's lost a lot of muscle. too.
2: Okay.

0: So
1: okay.
0: I make good wholesome food, but
2: okay.
0: What yeah. do you recommend, Doctor?
3: Yeah, let me recommend. So you listen up now. You don't want to put on weight. You want to put on healthy tissue. So the body is either going to respond by putting on unhealthy fat or healthy muscle. And believe it or not, there's a beneficial type of fat on the outside of your body called superficial subcutaneous fat. So eat really healthy, clean food. I don't agree with the recommendation of eating carbohydrates. That definitely is a fast way to put on weight. But in my experience, when I use an MRI and people, we scan their bodies eating carbohydrates like bread and pasta and rice and ice cream and things like that, they put on the dangerous fat that fills their abdomen. And so you want to be eating more healthy meat and vegetables, particularly fermented vegetables added to a good healthy source of protein will go a long way to help make sure that your son and anybody like him puts on weight. A lot of people get scared. You know, most of people get used to heavy set people around us. So your son is probably pretty healthy and he just looks really thin because everybody else is heavy. I would recommend that he eat healthy, he continue to walk, and he do some lifting weights. Will help develop some of his musculature and drive whatever tissue he puts on more towards the healthy tissue, muscle, and stay away from the recommendation about carbs. That's a fast-track way of putting on unhealthy fat inside of your body. Stay with healthy protein, meat and fermented vegetables, fermented fruit, fermented dairy, and your son should be just fine.
2: All right. The final 10 or 15 minutes is coming up with Dr. Sean O'Mara to take a quick pause, but when we come back, we'll continue to take your calls. We are taking a look at weight loss today, in particular exercise and what it does and what are the right types of exercise. Doctor, I know you were big onto sprints and some other things along those lines. Maybe we can get into some of those things, but we'll take your calls. Also talking about the gut, you know, brain access, that connection. And feel free to join us if you want to sneak in. 888-914-9149. If you're on hold, I'll do my best to get you on the air. And we'll be back right after this.
4: There are tools that we have. And of course, the most important tool is prayer. And it's prayer to the God of life, the author of life. And we just can never give up on our conversations, give up in our state legislatures, give up in our churches. Life is worth the fight.
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6: Hello, this is Archbishop Bernard Hebda of the Archdiocese of St. Paul in Minneapolis. 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
2: Nick's breaking out some classics today. Thanks, Nick. You're welcome. Good to have you back with us today. If you are just joining us, we are we're talking about one of the most effective and affordable ways to improve your mental health, boost your immune system, protect your brain, maybe even live longer and just enhance the quality of your life. We're speaking today with Dr. Sean O'Mara about exercise, and the evidence is becoming, I think, increasingly clear. Movement truly is medicine. And I know you might say, oh, I don't really like to exercise. Well, Dr. O'Mara addressed that a little bit earlier. You might be surprised at why. If you missed this conversation, download the podcast. Nick will have it up about 30 minutes after we're over. Of course, you can always stream it anywhere, and it's always great to do that. Doctor, it's good to have you back here with us today. Let's take a quick call or two. We'll go back to Arlington. We'll go to Arlington, Massachusetts. It's Boston area. Dolores, good afternoon.
13: Hi, Drew. Hi, Doctor. Thank you so much for all your good work and sharing it here today.
3: Yeah, my pleasure. Absolutely.
13: Thank you. So what do you recommend for someone who is unable to get an MRI due to medical reasons? How do they locate and, sort of analyze visceral fat?
3: Yeah. So this happens quite a bit. People have contraindications to getting an MRI. The alternative, you have a couple other choices. One is a CT. Now, it uses radiation, but, it's a trade-off. The benefits that you get in identifying how much visceral fat, and most importantly, seeing it. You need to see that visceral fat inside of you and the fat in your muscle, the fat around your heart. So make sure if you get a CT scan, that you ask to take a look at it yourself. So a CT scan is a great way to see visceral fat and heart fat. So that's a good alternative. A cheaper way, it doesn't let you see it, but you get a number, is a scan called a DEXA scan, DEXA. You can get those for about $100. So a DEXA scan is an alternative, just gives you a number. But what we have found is that when somebody looks at disease inside their body, instead of just reading a report, they're more armed and better motivated to get rid of that disease. Because you see that chunk of fat around your heart, then you suddenly those brownies and ice cream and bread and pasta and all those things that you may otherwise have a hard time stop eating, suddenly you get a lot more motivated, and you don't want to eat that food because you remember what that looks like around your heart. And so a CT scan is a good alternative scan. There's a website, don't have any financial interest in it. It's called radiologyassist.com. A consumer can go to that, radiologyassist.com, order their own scans without a doctor's order, and a physician will read it. It's a pretty cool service. I really like it. It's in most states, I think all 50 states. So if you're listening and you want to get an MRI or you want to get a CT, if you can't get an MRI machine, that's a good place to start.
2: All right. Great advice. Our next call comes from Marilla in Claremont, California. Hi, Marilla. Good afternoon.
14: Hi, Drew. I have a question for Dr. O'Mara.
2: Yes.
14: Regarding fermented foods.
2: Great. Go right ahead.
3: Sure. Yeah.
14: Hi, doctor. So on the last time that you talked about similar topic, I tried to incorporate some of those fermented foods that you mentioned the last time, which is similar to what you talked about today. And I started doing something different in the morning and, incorporating the fermented vegetables and sauerkraut and things like that. And I also had avocado, but I had a stomach ache. I don't know if it's normal I don't know if I should not be eating. I don't really like avocado that much, but I do like avocado because, well, I'm in California and I have avocados everywhere. But I don't know.
3: Do you think it was the avocado that caused the problems, or was it the fermented foods? Do you remember?
14: No, I think it was the avocado, and I love avocado, but I like it in different forms. But
3: yeah,
14: I had
3: so
14: avocado,
3: here's my recommendation.
14: I had eggs, and I had it was the healthiest I can have, right?
2: Maybe it was an anomaly that day. Maybe you weren't feeling well. Maybe something happened. But go ahead, Doc.
3: So let me give some recommendation for you. So what I would do is try small amounts of each and see which one of those foods that you want to try to hone in on, which of the foods is causing your problem. If it's a avocado, you can try cutting back on it to the point that maybe you can try it a little bit. Or if even a small amount causes your problems, it might be something that you're just not able to digest because of your microbiome. But sometimes it's fermented food. So some people might be listening and they say, well, I tried what Dr. Sean O'Vara said, some of these fermented foods, and it caused my stomach to feel bad, a little discomfort, a little bloating. And that can be a condition called histamine intolerance. So some people react that way to fermented foods, and it's really the histamine that is present in the food, but you start teeny tiny amounts. You can work your way back into consuming eventually. And in one of my videos in YouTube that I do for free, I talk about histamine intolerance, make some recommendations. But Drew's right. You may just been off that one day. Try incorporating small amounts of it in, figure out which one is causing that problem. And that's advice for everybody listening to Relevant Radio today. If some food is causing problems, try to figure out which is the food that is problematic for you. Cut back on that quantity. And maybe over time, as your microbiome and your digestion improves, you might be able to reintroduce it in very, very small quantities and gradually increase it where you can get back to enjoying it some more.
2: Regina is in Washington, D.C. Regina, good afternoon.
15: Oh, hi, thanks. Yeah, if you don't mind, Dr. O'Mara, a few months ago you were on and I bought a few of the probiotics you recommended. And I'm so sorry, I forgot which ones to take on an empty stomach. The three of them are Acromantia, Ruteri.
2: So let me do this, Regina, because we're tight on time. Doctor, what kind of probiotics would you recommend? I don't know what advice you gave before. You
3: those two species.
2: That.
3: Yeah. So those two species, Acromantia, Acromansia, Acromantia, and L. Ruteri, Ruteri. These are really big. In fact, another study just came out today. It's associated Acromantia with helping people to lose weight. It's very interesting. So I think probiotics are going to be something that more and more physicians are going to become aware of. You can get them off the internet. They're on Amazon, a variety of different places. And you should try them out. Introduce them slowly and incorporate them into your lifestyle. And they're friendly bacteria that we have found out through science. Are strains of bacteria that are associated with people getting health benefits. So I think it's worth talking about. We could probably do a whole show on probiotic supplements.
2: No, we'll do it next time. I think it's great.
3: Yeah. Yeah.
2: All right. Well, thank you very much. Barrington, Illinois. Michael, good afternoon.
16: Hi, thanks. About 15 years ago, I was real serious about strength training, and I felt the best that I felt in my life. And then at some point, they diagnosed me with a dilated aortic root, pretty dilated, not quite at the point of surgery now. And they told me not to do any weightlifting. And it's been miserable. I'm fat and out of shape. And I go to some doctors and they say don't do anything. And other doctors don't seem to know what's going on. Any recommendations in this situation?
3: Yeah. So was it congenital, or did you acquire like an aneurysm and slowly is increasing the size of your aorta? Do you remember?
16: Yes, they did extensive genetic testing, and it was not congenital. It was acquired.
3: Okay. So here's what I recommend. You need to go into AI or PubMed and Google visceral fat, aorta. And you'll see that this inflammatory fat is associated with getting around the aorta and causing what's called dilation. It literally weakens the wall. So there's your enemy, Michael. Attack that visceral fat. I would pay for an MRI scan because a dilated aneurysmal aorta is life-threatening. And if you get rid of your visceral fat, you can return to a more healthier lifestyle. So it's worth paying out of pocket. No insurance company is going to pay for you to have a $250 MRI scan. So get your own MRI scan and see that visceral fat. Work with somebody who's experienced with visceral fat. You can go to my website, my medical practice, drshawnamara.com, or growingbetternotolder.com. And you sound like you need some expertise with that that visceral fat, because it's that in your case it could be very concerning, and most doctors don't know about it. So I'm glad you called and you had that test,
2: Doctor. My apologies to everyone that's on hold, because I know a lot of people want to talk to you, but I want to give you the final minute and a half that I have left here as we wrap up our conversation for the day.
3: Yeah. So what I will leave everybody with is just recognize that the gift of faith and the gift of health are such beneficial concepts and strategies for you to embrace in your lifestyle. Work on becoming as healthy as you are working on your faith, and see those two aligning up beautifully and be the best witnesses you can be for the Lord. And I will look forward to coming back again, Relevant Radio, in 1 month.
2: Can't wait, Doctor. Thank you. It's Dr. Sean O'Mara. Say a prayer for him and all that God has called him to.
1: Chaplain, straight ahead. 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Bring those small intentions to the Lord, okay? 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I was going through email last night. I'll share a couple of those too, okay? I'll be right back.
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19: 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Job creation stalled last month, Michael Kastner reports.
20: The government's monthly employment report out today shows no new non-farm payroll jobs added in July. In fact, the Bureau of Labor Statistics says 23,000 jobs were unexpectedly shed. Most analysts had been expecting to see as many as 83,000 new jobs created. Meanwhile, the unemployment rate did slip a bit from 4.2% to 4.1%. I'm Michael Kastner.
19: New executive orders signed by President Trump aim to restrict birthright citizenship and ban birth tourism. Speaking from the Oval Office on Thursday, Trump said the 14th Amendment applies to children of slaves and the notion is long outdated. Both orders will no doubt be challenged after the Supreme Court already struck down Trump's attempt to end automatic birthright citizenship to children of non-citizens. The first U.S.-approved flu vaccine has been approved for more older people for the upcoming season. The FDA signed off on the Moderna version for adults aged 50 to 64 and is expected to be available this fall. Side effects include pain at the injection site, fatigue, joint pain, and headaches. Florida's Catholic bishops are urging Senators Rick Scott and Ashley Moody to support legislation extending temporary protected status for Haitian nationals through 2029. All eight bishops representing the state's six dioceses signed a letter saying the measure would provide stability for Haitian families while broader immigration reforms are considered. The bill passed the U.S. House in April but is stalled in the Senate. The bishops warn that hundreds of thousands of people relying on TPS could lose legal status and the ability to work if protections expire. Keeping you connected with the church and the world, this is Relevant Radio.
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0: Let's pray. All right, let's pray, pray, pray. I want to pray for you, for whatever your intentions are. I'm sitting here, just reflecting on my own intentions. I have a heart full of them as well. I know you do too. And just want to really ask the Lord in a particular way to hear your prayers today. And, as we sit here, I think there comes a moment in every life when you realize that no amount of planning or personal strength can give you the peace in your heart that maybe you're searching for. Maybe you're praying for that child that's really in a disordered lifestyle right now or addicted to drugs. Maybe it's your cheating spouse. Maybe it's that person who's struggling with pornography and you feel like you feel worthless, you know? You've betrayed your loved one again and you've given in. You know, maybe it's something else that you're facing. God longs for your heart. He delights in your struggle and he wants your trust. And when you place your heart completely into his hands, I think you're going to discover that prayer is not merely asking for something. I think too often that's the way we look at it, but it's really entrusting yourself to someone who loves you. And he loves you more than you can imagine. God loves you. He loves you intimate, personal way. And he never asks you to carry those burdens alone. Crosses you have, he's aware of. He's just simply asks you, bring them to me. Believe in my mercy. It's greater than your understanding. And my timing is always perfect. That's what he says. You have to trust that. So today, as we pray the chapel to divine mercy, I'm going to open the phones. Okay, you can join us, 888-914-9149. I want you to pray with faith. I want you to pray believing that God does hear every one of your prayers, every word, even those whispered through your tears, even those that are spoken right now in the silence of your heart. God hears them. You know, the Lord says in Mark 11, he says, you know, whatever you ask in prayer, believe that you received it and it will be yours. Believe that you have received it and it will be yours. It's kind of one of the secrets to faith, to our prayer life, right? It's a secret to the divine mercy devotion. It's all about this trust and this belief. That's the key that unlocks these miracles in your life. Faith does not mean you always receive what you ask for. This just means you trust that God the Father is already at work, that he's answering in ways that are going to bring about the greatest good and his greatest glory. And I've seen immediate answers to prayers and they're mind-boggling, and you get these, you know, thank you, Jesus, he's answered prayers that come in, your tumor disappears, the marriage is reconciled the next day. But sometimes it unfolds slowly. Sometimes you have to go through treatment. Sometimes you got to work on the relationship. Sometimes it's different than what you imagined. Maybe the end of your story is not what you would have written. That's the way God wrote it. So his answer is always perfect though. And I want you to know that. So today, as we pray, open your heart to God. And do it today without reservation. Tell God everything, man. Tell him your hopes and your fears. Tell him your disappointments. Give him your dreams. And leave it with him. That's how I pray. I mean, I have given God what seems like it's impossible, right? I've given him checklists. I've asked big for things, and I never limit him. You know, there are times I look back, and I am absolutely surprised at how he heard everything I've asked for and every prayer I've uttered. You know, give him everything. Don't limit God. Don't put him in a box. Don't hold out a small cup. Hold out that big cup, right? You know, he's a father who delights in giving good gifts to his children. That's what he tells us, right? He loves to give good gifts. So with quiet confidence, let's pray, all right? And know that these prayers are heard and that they're re-echoed by all of us that are praying around the country and around the world. This is a special time of prayer. I'm convinced of it. And I think the Lord delights. He absolutely delights in the chaplet of divine mercy. I'm joined today by Annie McAleer. It's good to have her with us today. Annie, thanks for being here. Good afternoon. Thanks for praying with me.
1: Hey, Drew. Thanks for having me.
0: Anything you want to pray for as we start the chaplet today? Anything you want to bring forward to God?
1: Yes. We had a listener call in earlier today. Her name is Joellen, and she's very nervous about starting a new teaching job. Mm. And I'd also like to pray for my sister Megan and her husband Andrew. They're celebrating 8 years of marriage today.
0: Wow. All right. We'll lift them up. We'll lift up all of your intentions. Nick is on the board. He's going to take all your petitions. If you don't get through, I think there's one telephone line open on my call screen. So I'll do my best to get you on. If somebody wants to sneak into that You can try. If not, Nick will take your intentions on our X platform. And please follow us at Drew Mariani Show. At the Drew Mariani Show. You can follow me at Drew Mariani. Nick will take your intentions and he'll give you a voice. Okay, we're also on YouTube, Facebook, and Relevant Radio Plus. Nick, what's coming in? What do you want to pray for?
2: A lot of intentions today, Drew. We had a listener write to us who said he or she's praying for Jose, who needs a lung transplant and is on the wait list. This person's also praying for several special intentions for different friends and family, for Andrea and family, for Xavier and Demetrius, for Cecilia and Leslie. And then also Pam, our colleague, reached out and asked us to pray for friend Nancy, who's fighting a rare blood cancer. And Nancy has entrusted herself to St. Joseph, St. Andre Bossette, and the Sacred Heart of Jesus. So we lift all those intentions up today.
0: All right, well, let's lift them all up right now, and we will give them all to the Lord, and we'll begin this beautiful prayer as we do every day. And I hope you'll join me. I hope you'll tell others about this chaplet, too. You can send them a quick text right now and tell them, listen on the station you're listening to or on our mobile app. It's a great way to pray. And we'll turn to our merciful Lord in the name of the Father and of the Son and of the Holy Spirit.
1: Amen.
0: You expire, Jesus. But the source of life gushed forth for souls, and the ocean of mercy opened up for the whole world. O font of life, unfathomable divine mercy, envelop the whole world and empty yourself out upon us. O blood and water, which gushed forth from the heart of Jesus as a fountain of mercy for us.
1: I trust in you.
0: O blood and water, which gushed forth from the heart of Jesus as a fountain of mercy for us.
1: I trust in you.
0: O blood and water, which gushed forth from the heart of Jesus as a fountain of mercy for us.
1: I trust in you.
0: Our Father, who art in heaven, hallowed be thy name. Thy kingdom come, thy will be done on earth as it is in heaven.
1: Give us this day our daily bread, and forgive us our trespasses, as we forgive those who trespass against us. And lead us not into temptation, but deliver us from evil. Amen.
0: Hail Mary, full of grace, the Lord is with thee. Blessed art thou among women, and blessed is the fruit of thy womb, Jesus.
1: Holy Mary, Mother of God, pray for us sinners, now and at the hour of our death. Amen.
0: And I believe in God, the Father Almighty, the Creator of heaven and earth, and in Jesus Christ, his only Son, our Lord, who was conceived by the Holy Spirit, was born of the Virgin Mary, suffered under Pontius Pilate, was crucified, died, and was buried. He descended into hell. On the third day, he rose again from the dead. He ascended into heaven and is seated at the right hand of God, the Father Almighty. From there, he shall come to judge the living and the dead.
1: I believe in the Holy Spirit, the Holy Catholic Church, the communion of saints, the forgiveness of sins, the resurrection of the body, and life everlasting. Amen.
0: Amen. All right. I want to pray for a man named Tom Tarzian, who is having his own health issues and battling one of my colleagues. Mike, thank you for reminding me to pray for this. I want to pray for him. I also want to pray for another colleague who I work with here, who lost his brother. And this guy had been praying for his brother for a long, long time. And I just want to ask God for his mercy and consolation to come into that family as well. Mike, I've been praying for your brother and praying for you as well. Barbara is in Fredonia, Wisconsin. Hi, Barbara. Thanks for joining us.
3: Hi, Drew. Thanks.
0: You're welcome.
3: 2 weeks ago, my husband went in to the doctor. It turned out he had diverticulitis, pretty bad. Maybe some antibiotics. He went back last Thursday for check up at the doctor. They did some blood tests and that. And the next morning, he was told to get to the hospital immediately. Turns out he has acute myeloid leukemia.
0: And
3: we just celebrated our 35th anniversary. We just had our first two grandchildren born last month. And I don't want to be without him. It's selfish, but not. And I just want to hold up that big cup.
0: Amen.
3: I'm asking everybody to just please pray that God spares his life. So many dreams we have. I'm so madly in love with the man. And I just, it's too soon, Lord. Please don't take him.
0: Oh, Barbara. There's so many people praying for you right now. What do doctors say? Is there treatment? How advanced is the leukemia?
3: Well, he just had a bone marrow biopsy done yesterday.
0: Okay.
3: They're talking about trial medications and that, you know. Of course, when you read statistics, it's not real good.
0: Yeah,
3: and it's just hard. There's a lot of, there's anger, there's bitterness. Mm-hmm. Of course, I want to trust.
0: Yeah.
3: And I need that support network, please.
0: We're here for you. All right, we're going to pray for you right now. All right. We're going to pray for your husband. And look, it's not a one-time prayer. It's not like we just pray for you now and we're done. I know many people who are walking the same path are going to be praying for your husband. We're going to be praying for you. Know that your love, you know, and those faithful prayers, that they are such a powerful anchor in this storm. And this is a difficult road. I know there's a lot of fear. There's going to be exhaustion. There's the weight of watching somebody you love. The divine mercy of Jesus, it's greater than any diagnosis or prognosis. He is the divine physician, and he sees every detail of your husband's condition. I'm going to ask him right now to hold him in his merciful hands, and you as well, as you both walk through this very difficult moment. And through the chaplet, you know, we're going to invite the grace of healing. Lord, I ask for the strength for the fight. I ask that comfort that she needs to surpass understanding. And above all, I pray for miracles. I will never limit you, Lord. So I just pray, if it be your will for that divine touch, let doctors be amazed. Give them wisdom. Give them skill for that medical team. I give you all who carry the cross of cancer in its many forms and manifestations now as I pray. Eternal Father, I offer you the body, blood, soul, and divinity of your dearly beloved Son, our Lord Jesus Christ.
1: In atonement for our sins and those of the whole world.
0: For the sake of his sorrowful passion.
1: Have mercy on us and on the whole world.
0: For the sake of his sorrowful passion.
1: Have mercy on us and on the whole world.
0: For the sake of his sorrowful passion.
1: Have mercy on us and on the whole world.
0: For the sake of his sorrowful passion.
1: Have mercy on us and on the whole world.
0: For the sake of his sorrowful passion.
1: Have mercy on us and on the whole world.
0: For the sake of his sorrowful passion.
1: Have mercy on us and on the whole world.
0: For the sake of his sorrowful passion.
1: Have mercy on us and on the whole world.
0: For the sake of his sorrowful passion.
1: Have mercy on us and on the whole world.
0: For the sake of his sorrowful passion.
1: Have mercy on us and on the whole world.
0: For the sake of his sorrowful passion.
1: Have mercy on us and on the whole world.
0: All right, our next call comes from Dennis in Washington, D.C. Dennis, good afternoon.
4: Well, thank you for this opportunity.
0: You're welcome.
4: The reason I'm calling is that over the weekend, a personal friend of mine was diagnosed with stage 4 cancer, breast cancer. And as a consequence, this is a big shock. She's 50 years old, be 51 in October. Her name is Nita. And a lot of people love her. I love her. And I want to pray for her. God is sovereign.
0: Amen.
4: He knows exactly what's up. So, but I do believe in prayer. I'm an author also, and I think that the prayers that we pray have impact and do have the ability to change things.
0: Amen.
4: And so I appreciate the opportunity to communicate that to you today and the listeners, the prayer chain of people in the church. She and I are both Catholics, but we both believe in not only the now, but the future. I've written books about this.
0: Awesome.
4: And what we can expect when we pass from this life into the next.
0: Well, thank you for such eloquent words, Dennis. I'm glad you're praying with us, and let's pray. Right now, cancer seems to be the intention of the day, and thank you for reminding us that prayer is one of the most powerful forces in the universe because it connects, you know, our finite hearts directly with, well, connects us to infinite mercy. Into love, which is God himself. So when we pray, especially this chaplet, we're not just speaking words into the air. We're entering into a real relationship with a loving and living God who hears, cares, and who acts. And you said he's sovereign, and it's so true. Lord, I give you Dennis and his intentions, all that he has expressed. I give you all who are on hold with me. I give you all those carrying the cross of cancer. I give you those who struggle in their many different ways. Lord, I just ask for your mercy to envelop them as we pray. Eternal Father, we offer you the body, blood, soul, and divinity of your dearly beloved Son, our Lord Jesus Christ.
1: In atonement for our sins and those of the whole world.
0: For the sake of his sorrowful passion.
1: Have mercy on us and on the whole world.
0: For the sake of his sorrowful passion.
1: Have mercy on us and on the whole world.
0: For the sake of his sorrowful passion.
1: Have mercy on us and on the whole world.
0: For the sake of his sorrowful passion.
1: Have mercy on us and on the whole world.
0: For the sake of his sorrowful passion.
1: Have mercy on us and on the whole world.
0: For the sake of his sorrowful passion.
1: Have mercy on us and on the whole world.
0: For the sake of his sorrowful passion.
1: Have mercy on us and on the whole world.
0: For the sake of his sorrowful passion.
1: Have mercy on us and on the whole world.
0: For the sake of his sorrowful passion.
1: Have mercy on us and on the whole world.
0: For the sake of his sorrowful passion.
1: Have mercy on us and on the whole world.
0: All right, before we go to Jose in Artesia, New Mexico, let me jump right over to Nick, who's here taking all of your intentions. Nick, what can we pray for?
2: Drew, Jeanette is praying for Dean, who is in the fight of his life right now. Margaret is asking prayers for sister and husband to make amends with their daughter before my brother-in-law passes. My niece will not do it. Judy is praying for nephew Jim, who's in hospice. May he have a peaceful death and may God have mercy on him. Nancy's praying that her sister can get a kidney. She has renal failure due to diabetes, and I can't donate because of an autoimmune disease. Lori is praying for all Christians in Nigeria that they be safe and that the Lord God surround them with protection and safety and take all the evil that exists and destroy Satan's hand in their country. Pamela is praying for her daughter and son-in-law to have a safe flight from Florida to Philadelphia. They're supposed to have storms today. Finally, Patty has a praise report. We called into the chapel last Monday. Patty says, my nephew had a successful angiogram, so he did not need a bypass for his main artery in his heart, which was 99% blocked. Praise God and thank you, Jesus, for having this program.
0: Let's lift all those intentions. Let's add Jose to the prayer list as well. He's in Artesia, New Mexico. Hi, Jose. Good afternoon.
5: Hi. I'm a 94-year-old widower, and I was operated for skin cancer 5 years ago, and a dermatologist declared that it had come back. And when I went, I had the whole congregation praying for me after Mass. And when I went for surgery, the surgeon did 6 biopsies of the area and found it cancer-free.
0: Oh, praise God. Well, Jose, thank you for calling. 95 years young, sharp and eloquent and a beautiful witness to the power of prayer. Lord, I give you everyone on hold, everyone now praying with me, all the intentions that came in. We give you Jose and all of his intentions, and we pray for good health for him. Lord, read my heart as I pray. Eternal Father, I offer you the body, blood, soul, and divinity of your dearly beloved Son, our Lord Jesus Christ.
1: In atonement for our sins and those of the whole world.
0: For the sake of his sorrowful passion.
1: Have mercy on us and on the whole world.
0: For the sake of his sorrowful passion.
1: Have mercy on us and on the whole world.
0: For the sake of his sorrowful passion.
1: Have mercy on us and on the whole world.
0: For the sake of his sorrowful passion.
1: Have mercy on us and on the whole world.
0: For the sake of his sorrowful passion.
1: Have mercy on us and on the whole world.
0: For the sake of his sorrowful passion.
1: Have mercy on us and on the whole world.
0: For the sake of his sorrowful passion.
1: Have mercy on us and on the whole world.
0: For the sake of his sorrowful passion.
1: Have mercy on us and on the whole world.
0: For the sake of his sorrowful passion.
1: Have mercy on us and on the whole world.
0: For the sake of his sorrowful passion.
1: Have mercy on us and on the whole world.
0: For the sake of his sorrowful passion.
1: Have mercy on us and on the whole world.
0: For the sake of his sorrowful passion.
1: Have mercy on us and on the whole world.
0: Lydia is in Los Fresnos, Texas. Lydia, good afternoon.
6: Good afternoon. I would like to pray for a missing expensive camera that went missing during a young girl's party. And a special intention for my daughter, Amy, and for my cousin, Marisa, who has cancer. Her cancer has returned. Thank you so much. I appreciate your prayers.
0: God bless you, Lydia. We'll pray for that missing camera. We'll pray for cancer. Once again, and it seems cancer seems to be the theme today, but Lord, I do want to pray for those who have lost their wedding rings, their license, or passport, those things of value to them, those things that are sentimental or simply needed, and I entrust them to you. You know every hair on our head. You notice when a sparrow falls. You're attentive to every detail of our life, so I give you these intentions as I pray. Eternal Father, I offer you the body, blood, soul, and divinity of your dearly beloved Son, our Lord Jesus Christ.
1: In atonement for our sins and those of the whole world.
0: For the sake of his sorrowful passion.
1: Have mercy on us and on the whole world.
0: For the sake of his sorrowful passion.
1: Have mercy on us and on the whole world.
0: For the sake of his sorrowful passion.
1: Have mercy on us and on the whole world.
0: For the sake of his sorrowful passion.
1: Have mercy on us and on the whole world.
0: For the sake of his sorrowful passion.
1: Have mercy on us and on the whole world.
0: For the sake of his sorrowful passion.
1: Have mercy on us and on the whole world.
0: For the sake of his sorrowful passion.
1: Have mercy on us and on the whole world.
0: For the sake of his sorrowful passion.
1: Have mercy on us and on the whole world.
0: For the sake of his sorrowful passion.
1: Have mercy on us and on the whole world.
0: For the sake of his sorrowful passion.
1: Have mercy on us and on the whole world.
0: All right, let's take our next call. This comes from Farmington, New Mexico. Samantha is praying with us there. Good afternoon, Samantha. Thanks for calling.
7: Good afternoon. Thank you for taking my call.
0: You're welcome.
7: Today, I'm just asking for prayers for my fiance, Robert. He's lost both of his parents, and he's just going through a really rough time, turning to the alcohol and just really talking about returning with his parents and at this time and taking his own life and not waiting until it's God's time for him to return to them.
0: Wow. How long have you been engaged, Samantha?
7: We've been engaged for 3 years.
0: All right. So I know he must love you. I know you love him. Let's pray for him. Okay. And I'm really sorry. You know, it's providential you called today. This whole show, and we talked a little bit earlier right before the chaplain. I don't know if you heard the conversation. If you haven't, I would recommend you go back. I received a very moving email from a listener who lost his father, and he's struggling the same way. He's actually questioning God. But I want to pray for your fiance and anyone right now who's going through such a dark and painful time, struggling, whether it's with addiction, maybe it's with suicidal ideation, thinking about harming yourself or taking your own life. This is an incredibly heavy cross to lose somebody you love. And it's okay to be afraid. It's okay to be overwhelmed. The Lord is especially close, I think, to those who despair. And I know he sees your fiance suffering and his struggles and those heavy burdens. And prayer has a way of bringing light to pierce that darkness. You know, and that light of God's mercy can bring healing and bring new life. And through this prayer, which we're all going to pray right now, the Chapel of Divine Mercy, we're calling down grace. We're calling down special grace that will bring deliverance from addiction and healing from the darkest moments of our life. So whatever you have right now, wherever you are praying, whatever's on your heart, whatever struggle you are carrying right now, let's turn to our divine physician. Let's turn to our merciful Savior. And let's ask him to break those chains that keep us in darkness. Eternal Father, we offer you the body, blood, soul, and divinity of your dearly beloved Son, our Lord Jesus Christ.
1: In atonement for our sins and those of the whole world.
0: For the sake of his sorrowful passion.
1: Have mercy on us and on the whole world.
0: For the sake of his sorrowful passion.
1: Have mercy on us and on the whole world.
0: For the sake of his sorrowful passion.
1: Have mercy on us and on the whole world.
0: For the sake of his sorrowful passion.
1: Have mercy on us and on the whole world.
0: For the sake of his sorrowful passion.
1: Have mercy on us and on the whole world.
0: For the sake of his sorrowful passion.
1: Have mercy on us and on the whole world.
0: For the sake of his sorrowful passion.
1: Have mercy on us and on the whole world.
0: For the sake of his sorrowful passion.
1: Have mercy on us and on the whole world.
0: For the sake of his sorrowful passion.
1: Have mercy on us and on the whole world.
0: For the sake of his sorrowful passion.
1: Have mercy on us and on the whole world.
0: And before I do the closing prayers, I just want to pray for Suzanne. She's in Fort Wayne, Indiana. I see her on my call screen. She's praying for a man named Carl who's facing an amputation of his right leg tomorrow. And they're praying for healing of that leg. They're praying that they can save it. St. Peregrine, we turn to him. His own leg was supposed to be amputated, and he received a miraculous cure. He's the patron saint of cancer as well. So we will ask for prayers for him, Suzanne, and we'll pray for a miracle. We'll pray for that right now. And let's conclude our prayers. Holy God, holy mighty one, holy immortal one.
1: Have mercy on us and on the whole world.
0: Holy God, holy mighty one, holy immortal one.
1: Have mercy on us and on the whole world.
0: Holy God, holy mighty one, holy immortal one.
1: Have mercy on us and on the whole world.
0: Eternal God, in whom mercy is endless and the treasury of compassion is inexhaustible, look kindly upon us and increase your mercy in us, so that in difficult moments we may not despair nor become despondent, but with great confidence submit ourselves to your holy will, which is love and mercy itself. Jesus, I trust in you. Jesus, I trust in you. Jesus, I trust in you. Our Lady Queen of Heaven,
1: pray for us.
0: Our Lady of Champion,
1: pray for us.
0: Mother of Mercy,
1: pray for us.
0: Our Lady of Guadalupe,
1: pray for us.
0: Our Lady Reconciler of Peoples and Nations,
1: pray for us.
0: Virgin Most Powerful,
1: pray for us.
0: Saint Joseph,
1: pray for us.
0: Saint Faustina,
1: pray for us.
0: Saint John Paul II,
1: pray for us.
0: Saint Peregrine,
1: pray for us.
0: Saint Jose Maria Escrivá,
1: pray for us.
0: St. Patrick and St. Andrew, St. Nicholas and St. Anne.
1: Pray for us.
0: All you angels and saints.
1: Pray for us.
0: In the name of the Father, and of the Son, and of the Holy Spirit.
1: Amen.
0: Annie, thank you for praying. What a beautiful chaplain.
1: Thank you.
0: Thanks for being here. Nick, thank you. And I want to thank all of you for praying with us as well. It is indeed a pleasure and a delight. And I really believe God hears these prayers and that he is working in a very powerful way. As you get answers to these prayers, as those miracles are taking place right now, and as you will receive them in the future, make sure you remember to thank God and send me an email. 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Mark at answered prayer or praise report, however you want to mark it, just so I see it. And share your testimony. I'll keep your name anonymous, but put it on the air. I mean, I'll have to let others know the power of this beautiful prayer. So I have got to take a short break. When I come back, we'll take a look at something that, you know, I think we should look at America through. I mean, every great civilization has followed a similar path. They've gone from hardship to greatness, and from greatness to prosperity, and then to decline. I'm giving you kind of the thumbnail on that. When I come back, I'll share an intriguing historical pattern that stretches from ancient empires to modern nations. And we'll take a look at where America is right after this.
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0: Lori. Thank you for tuning in, allowing me to be part of your afternoon. You always try to explore life, or at least give you a look at it in a way you may not find anywhere else. And if you're new to the program, thank you for joining me. Please tell others about the broadcast, okay? And I'm on every afternoon at this time. And don't forget, you can follow our text group if you'd like to be part of the show text group. I'm going to send something out in about a week, a beautiful prayer, a prayer of protection against evil. It involves the precious blood devotion. This is a month dedicated to the precious blood. If you want to be part of that list, just text my name, Drew, to the telephone number 914-914. So open your texting app, type 914-914 in the telephone number, my name, Drew, in the message field, send it off, you're in. All right? I promise I will not bother you. You might get one text a month, if that. It'll be worth it, though. I think what I'm going to send you, you'll appreciate, and it will benefit you, okay? You know, I appreciate Monsignor Charles Pope. He's one of my favorite writers, to be honest with you. I always love the insights he gives in the way he's able to look at life and scripture and our faith and the culture and all that's unfolding around us. And he wrote a couple articles recently. I want to shine a light on two of them because it's something I was well aware of when I first got into talk radio, and this was, you know, a couple decades ago now. I discovered something that just struck me. There's this pattern that great civilizations and nations go through. And I know we love our country. There's a great sense of patriotism here in this country. But when you look at where we are today, there's dysfunction in this culture. We need to pray for the United States of America. We need to pray. There's families that are under pressure. There's loneliness, right? There's rising distrust of institutions. I never in my entire life have seen the type of political division that I'm seeing today. And we live in a culture that seems to celebrate, you know, comfort more than sacrifice and a real rejection of God. So Monsignor Charles Pope, by the way, he writes for the Archdiocese of Washington, and he's got his own blog there, and he's a beautiful pastor. He wrote a piece, and I don't know how long ago it was. It was on how civilizations rise and fall in eight stages. And I had read this years ago, and every few years I kind of share it. But he revisited an observation and often attributed to, I think it was a Scottish historian named Alexander Tytler, T-Y-T-L-E-R. And, you know, whether or not, you know, the precise wording originate with him or not, I don't know. But there's a really fascinating pattern that has been observed for centuries. Civilizations are not usually conquered first from the outside. They begin to weaken within. And it begins in an unexpected place with suffering. And the first stage of any nation is in bondage. And history shows that hardship often produces something that prosperity cannot. It gives you humility and perseverance and faith and dependence on God. And you can go back to think about, you know, ancient Egypt, or, you know, Israel, I should say, you know, when they were under the bondage of the Egyptians, or the early Christians under the Roman persecution, or even America. You know, when we rose, we just finished our countdown to our nation's birthday, and we took a look at the rise of America. And you go from hardship to spiritual growth, and from spiritual growth to courage, and then to liberty, and then to abundance. And then this cycle continues. You get fat, you get lazy, and then there's complacency. And that complacency becomes apathy. And then people stop caring about institutions and values and virtues. And next thing you know, that apathy finds ways to dependence. And, you know, instead of saying, what can I do for my country? You're saying, what can my country do for me? And that's what we have right now. You see the rise of socialism in this country, at least an acceptance to it. And then what follows? Bondage. Once again, not necessarily through change, but through dependence, through loss of personal responsibility from so many other ways. This is a pattern that has happened over and over again. So I invited Monsignor Charles Pope to join me today to walk us through these stages. I think it'll be eye-opening. And he also wrote another article. He talked just recently an article on the stages of starvation and the declining West. And I thought these two articles almost went hand in hand. So I thought he'll be able to pull back the veil on this and give you a look at the country and where we are today and what we can do to maybe change things. Monsignor, good to have you with me. Good afternoon.
17: Yeah, good to be with you.
0: First of all, thank you for your writing. I love what you do. I tell you that just about every time you're on. But I love these types of examinations of culture, the view of history, the shining of our faith on this and what we need to do. I've always been fascinated by the decline of civilizations and what the Scottish historian

0: in the crucible of suffering. And these things, you know, again, they make us learn to grow strong, and we have to face up to, you know, hardship and difficulties, but that makes us strong. And it also, you know, sometimes you got to be angry enough about something to do something about it. And when you're in bondage, you know, you begin to say, hey, this can be different. So we go from that bondage to some spiritual growth, or we develop virtues. And then from that spiritual growth comes great courage. So having been steeled in the crucible of suffering, you know, and our ability to endure great sacrifices, then anointed leaders begin to emerge from the aggrieved group. And they are summoned to courage and sacrifice, and they summon others. And so we move then into great courage, stepping out and trying to change things for the better. And that courage eventually usually leads to something we call liberty, or some form of it, you know, where we can now begin to overcome the oppression and the difficulties and things that we face. And it ushers in a period of great liberty and so on, heroism. And we still celebrate our heroes and all those things that go with that. And then you start to tip over, though, from there into liberty, into abundance. And we see these, you know, the prosperity of our nation in the 20th century and so on, and so many of the things that, you know, came from those years of sacrifice. And I especially think of all of the, you know, the great things that we did to build our nation in the 20th century. And, you know, everything from the road system to dams and river, you know, on rivers and all kinds of incredible things. And it led to a great abundance, and this became a very, very, very abundant country, like many countries have. And but all of a sudden, you start to, you know, you're parking on someone else's dime, you know, someone else paid the meter, and you just pull up and park in it. And you know, you start to say, well, you know what? I start walking into buildings that I didn't have to sacrifice to build, and I drive on roads that I didn't have to work hard to, you know, blaze through mountains and under you know, under rivers and tunnels and so on. So you get the idea. We start to become complacent. That's the fifth stage. You know, abundance leads to a kind of complacent. You know, we're just pleased with the way things are. We don't really try to make anything. Everything looks fine and so on. And complacency begins to lead to apathy. And many seldom today, for example, think or care about the sacrifices of previous generations and what they did so that we could live the way we do today, you know. And the civilization begins to suffer a serious blow, and that's like, okay, you do you, I'll do me. That may be true for you, it's not true for me. So the idea of any kind of common thing that knits us together gets lost. And it's all about, you know, me to me, I got to do me, I got to be me, you know, that kind of a thing. And so so you go from complacency to apathy. I don't care about civilization. You know, as much as the old dead white man or all the kind of stuff that people do to dismiss kinds of the things that built our nation and civilization. And then from apathy, we start going into dependence. You know, increasing numbers of people lack virtues and zeal necessary to work hard and to contribute. And suffering becomes just intolerable. Everything seems to be too hard. You know, it's just too hard to stay sober. It's too hard to not just, you know, fritter your life away watching YouTube. It's all too hard. And so they become increasingly dependent. Others have to solve their problems. And we kind of claim, well, I'm a victim. People did this to me. People need to take care of me and this kind of thing. And from that dependence on others, you know, growing demands for government and collective solutions. We see that today with the rise of the new socialist and so on. And then we go back from dependence back into bondage. You hand over your freedom for a sandwich and, you know, whatever little bread and circuses that the government can provide and so on. So it's quite a cycle.
1: So where do you see America today? Where do you see the country?
0: Well, we're pretty far along. I would say we're certainly much too dependent on government, too much too dependent on things outside the family. It used to be that families took care of each other.
1: Yeah.
0: And that's all kind of broken down. The extended family is all but gone, and the nuclear family is just, you know, going away very quickly too. And so it's all about, you know, for example, everyone thinks of their retirement in terms of money. Social Security and or maybe a 401k.

0: 401k, you know, or pension. Instead of, they don't think of families anymore. It's all about, I gotta have someone or something provide for me. And so I think we're in the kind of stage seven-ish, you know, apathy to, from apathy back into dependence, you know. Most people care little about all the suffering and struggles that made this nation great. And it's very sad. So
1: maybe walk us through. I've got to take a break in a minute here, but before I do, can a civilization reverse decline before reaching collapse? Or is there kind of a tipping point to this?
0: Yeah, I think it's a little bit of both. I'm still confident of this country.
1: Me too.
0: I think we've had religious revivals in this country before, and we came through a civil war. And so I think there's always hope. But as I say, I think we also have to accept the fact that we're pretty far along a pathological process.
1: All right. My guest today, Monsignor Charles Pope. Monsignor, hold the thought there. I'm going to take a short break. If you want to join us, and by the way, feel free to share your views, your perspectives, maybe your own analysis, something you may have heard. You're more than welcome to pull up a chair. The number's 888-914-9149. 888-914-9149. Always love to hear from you. Monsignor Pope also wrote another piece. When we come back, I just want to touch on this because I only have him for a few moments today. And we'll try to link over to these articles on our show page. If you find this fascinating, you want to reread it, you want to share it with somebody else, just go to the Drew Mariani show page here at Relevant Radio, and Nick puts links and connections to all these great conversations. He wrote a piece called Of Hunger and Hallucinations, How the Stages of Starvation Describe the Decaying West. So what happens when your body's deprived of food? We all know, right? It grows weak and confused, and I get irritable, and eventually, you know, it begins to consume itself. But what if the same thing happens to a civilization? When we come back, we'll explore, you know, the crisis now facing the West and our country. And it's not just economic or political. He hit on something which I just think is really the heart of all of this. It's spiritual. It's spiritual starvation. And if that is true, then the cure is not found in Washington. We'll explore where it is truly found right after this.
2: God created something in the family dynamic and the raising of children that is a beautiful picture. It's a picture of the church. So there's an eternal representation here in this. And if we can put forward that message and help people see it and live it as an example to the culture around us, I think it goes a long way.
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4: Hi, this is Archbishop Joseph Nauman of the Archdiocese of Kansas City in Kansas. 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Remember, O most gracious Virgin Mary, that never was it known that anyone who fled to thy protection, implored thy help, or sought thy intercession was left unaided. Inspired by this confidence, I fly unto thee, O Virgin of Virgins, my Mother. To thee do I come, before thee I stand sinful and sorrowful. O Mother of the Word incarnate, despise not my petitions, but in thy mercy, hear and answer me. Amen.
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1: Well, welcome back. If you are just tuning in, we're talking about a fascinating analogy from Monsignor Charles Pope that the decline of a civilization often resembles the stages of physical starvation. We went through the eight stages of the decline of great civilizations. Many empires have risen and fallen. There were mighty, mighty empires. The Roman Empire did not fall from external sources. It first fell really from within. And Monsignor Charles Pope, a very gifted author and a wonderful Catholic priest, wrote a piece where he looked at the stages of physical starvation. And he argues that, you know, the decline of a civilization often resembles that. And if it's true, then perhaps the greatest crisis facing you and me and our culture right now, it's not political, right? It's not economic. A lot of people look to that first. Really, at the heart of all this is something spiritual. And that's what I want to explore with him today. Monsignor, thank you for joining us. Thanks for coming back. And sure. I never thought of it this way. And I don't want to give away or share too much of how you laid out your article of Hunger and Hallucination, how the stages of starvation describe a decaying West. Walk us through this as well. And what motivated you to write this and ultimately present it the way you did?
0: Mm-hmm. Yeah, you know, I was studying a little bit about hunger. We were getting ready for a homily some time ago about our need to care for the poor. And I just was remarkable to me how much the stages of starvation, what happens when a person starves to death, seem to parallel the kind of spiritual malaise that we have in the Western world. And so, you know, it starts out, obviously, when you don't have enough to eat and so on, you become weak. And but in the spiritual sense for us, then, what do I mean by spiritual starvation? I don't know that people really have a meaning to their life. A lot of people, not all, but I mean, you know, I was made to know God, love him, serve him, and be happy with him one day forever in heaven. You know, my life has meaning now, even the sufferings I go through. You know, but a lot of people, they don't really have any sense of ultimate meaning. I'm just trying to be happy today, I guess. You know, and so they become starved spiritually. And we have an infinite longing that's not being satisfied by a finite world that denies, you know, that we were made for something, you know, spiritual. So, you know, we begin in terms of physical starvation with weakness. And you see today, many people are too weak to keep commitments. They have very little self-discipline. People may they haven't, you know, stuck to their marriage vows or religious life or priesthood. Addictions are so many problems. Even greed, you know, just to, you know, we get more and more. We hoard stuff because we're afraid that we won't have something on a rainy day. And we just get more and more anxious and worrying about, well, how am I going to satisfy all these needs that I have? And there's a general a general notion today that it's just not realistic to expect people to live a biblical morality. And so that's what I mean by weakness. And of course, after weakness comes confusion. As starvation sets in, the mind starts to get cloudy, thinking becomes distorted. And spiritual starvation, the same thing happens. There's a lot of confusion today about, you know, even the most basic moral issues. Now, how do we get so confused that we would be able to say that killing unborn babies is okay? And it's called healthcare. I mean, that's very confused. And of course, how much more confused can you get than with this sort of transgender ideas and that a man can have a baby and just insanity? I mean, this is just madness. And so we start there, you know, there's weakness and the mind becomes confused, and then comes irritability. And, you know, you were mentioning earlier about how we just yell and scream, that the political divisions these days are really sharp. Sorry, I'm getting over a bit of an asthma issue.
1: No problem. Take your time. It's fine.
0: But anyway, there's growing resistance to any lawful authority or anyone who says, well, wait, that's not the way to do it. You know, there's, how did Paul says, They are full of envy, murder, strife, deceit, and malice, gossip, slanderers, God haters, insolent, arrogant, and boastful, inventing ways of doing evil. And it goes on. But, you know, there's this irritability. It's so right on the surface in our culture today. Everyone's ready to be triggered, you know? And so I know, like, if I miss a meal or two, I get irritable. And then as the stages go along, there's immune deficiency. The body begins to no longer be able to, you know, keep diseases away. And so as our spiritual starvation grows, we can't really ward off all the increasing attacks of sin that come to us. And deeper bondage is increasingly evident in our sin-soaked culture, and people are really, really stuck. They've got very serious spiritual diseases. And so we start to see, you know, that. So the next stage of starvation, the body begins to feed on its own muscle tissue after the fat cells are depleted. And in our spiritual starvation, we start to feed on our very own. We kill our children in utero. We use embryos for research. We euthanize the elderly, young people, kill other young people in gang violence, strife, power struggles, wars increase, and so on. You get the idea. I could go on, but do you want to say something before I go?
1: No, it gets worse. I love it. I'm thinking about the Scottish historian and how people look back at his view of the rise and fall of mighty empires and the cycle we go through. I think you're onto something. People will be quoting Monsignor Charles Pope and his visit, you know, his perspective on where nations are right now. I'm struck by this because I never looked at it through these eyes. But I do. I think we're seeing that right now. You know, today's conversations become angry. Civility is disappearing. You know, opponents now are enemies. Dialogue is giving way to shouting. Social media is a new element in all this because it magnifies the outrage.
0: Social media.
1: People are spiritually hungry and they often don't realize that the real source of their dissatisfaction, and they lash out at one another instead of asking, you know, what's missing within them. So, it's a strange time. You know, a starving person can lose touch with reality. And I often look at what's going on in the culture of Monsignor and I just think, how can anybody think that? How is it okay to kill a child in the womb? How is it okay to think this transgender stuff is okay? But you look at some of the things and I just feel there's an incredible bedimming of the mind, darkening of the intellect. And really, I like the way you put it. A starving person can lose touch with reality. You know, ideas that were once celebrated as irrational now are celebrated as wisdom. So, you know, here we are. What do we do? Now, you know, because I don't think it's over. Like I said, there's hope. I think every civilization is ultimately built at one soul at a time. How do we renew the civilization? Because we were chosen to live at this moment in time.
0: Yeah, well, I think, again, what I see in the church today, overall, is not a very pretty picture. However, there are great signs of life, like your show. People gather, you know, we share these concerns, and we're not alone. Remember when Ezekiel was really bowed down thinking, man, I'm the only one left, man. They're all worshiping the Baals. And God said, come on, get up, Elijah. I've got 7,000 people back there who never bent the knee to Baal, and I want you to go take care of them. You know, so we've got our 7,000 too. But I think of a lot of young adults, and I think of little pockets of life in the church, you know, where you know, large Catholic families are kind of huddling together and working through this. I sometimes feel like we're in a Michael O'Brien novel, but the Lord is gonna somehow see us through. Whatever America at the end of this, I don't know, but I know the church will always be here. And I love my country, and I want us to get better. But I also realize that this is increasingly difficult as things pile up. But I still have great hope for America compared to Europe, for example, which I think is just too far gone. But, I don't want to be too discouraging, but I think if we can just sort of see the analysis, and my article goes on from there to talk about, you know, a lot of different other stages. I don't know if there's time or anything to even go through them now, but
1: we only have a moment or two. I should have given you half an hour just to talk about these stages. I thought there was an interesting parallel between the rise and fall of nations. Give me in the final two or three minutes here your final thoughts. Maybe you could give us them in a broad brush and then give us a quote spiritual meal, if you could, for our culture that would nourish us.
0: Yeah, well, again, I think somewhere in this, Jesus, you know, came to feed us with his own flesh and blood, because he says, if you're not if you're not receiving, you know, Holy Communion regularly, you're starving yourself spiritually. And so we need to just run to the Lord and continue to say, Lord, make me humble enough, teach me, help me to know what I can do. I remember many, many years ago, my brother asked me, he said, you know, I just don't understand, because back then, this is about 30 years ago, he said, the world's in bad shape. What should I, you know, do? And I said, well, here's what you do. Get married first, raise up your kids as godly children, and set them loose. And they have 9 kids now, and they're all great kids, and they're starting to have their own families now. And some 30 years later, it's there's a lot of hope, I think, when I see families like my brother, both my brothers. And I see other big families, too. Yeah.
1: I'll tell you what, you know, if you want to read these articles of Monsignor Rhode, you can always check him out at MonsignorPope.com, MSGR Pope. .com. We'll link over to him on our show notes to keep writing, Monsignor, and maybe we'll have you back to explore this in greater detail. But I'm grateful for your time, your insights, your eloquence, and your spirituality. Thanks for what you do, okay? Thanks for being here.
0: Well, thank you. All right.
1: It's Monsignor Charles Pope. He is the pastor of Holy Comforter St. Cyprian Parish. It's in Washington, D.C. You can check him out online.

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2: 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A man suspected of starting one of the major wildfires scorching Spokane, Washington, made another court appearance yesterday. During the hearing, bond for Aaron Farinacci was set at $2 million. He was arrested by a SWAT team earlier this week after a witness said he saw him acting suspiciously near where the Old Trails fire began Saturday. Voters in Tennessee have made their voices heard in yesterday's primary elections. With those ballots now counted, U.S. Senator Marsha Blackburn has emerged as Tennessee's Republican nominee for governor after defeating Congressman John Rose and State Representative Monty Fritz. She will now face Memphis City Councilwoman Jerry Green in the general election. President Trump is touting the benefits of data centers, Matt Mattinson reports.
3: Trump told Punchbowl News that he thinks it's a mistake for communities to opt out of the centers when they can bring money into them. This comes as Texas Governor Greg Abbott placed a moratorium on data centers until regulatory agencies complete their audits. Trump also warned about not letting China beat us in producing data centers. Earlier this year, Reuters reported the Trump administration was planning to ban Chinese imports of optical transceivers from data centers. I'm at Mattinson.
2: Police are investigating the latest vandalism at St. Rita Catholic Church in Queens, New York as a hate crime after a man allegedly smashed a statue of the Virgin Mary with a hammer. The Diocese of Brooklyn says the attack marks the fourth vandalism incident at the parish in the past 2 years. Previous incidents damaged the stained glass window and statues of St. Francis of Assisi and St. Jude. Church officials say the attack is a broader pattern of vandalisms targeting Catholic churches in recent years. Keeping you connected with the church and the world 24 hours a day and online at RelevantRadio.com. I'm Tim Hine, and this is Relevant Radio.
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10: July employment figures populating. Buckle up on this one. Minus 23,000 on non-farm payrolls. I can hear the bond yields falling right now. Minus 23,000. That would be the second worst number of the year outside of the only other negative number, minus 156 in February. Now, if we look at the two-month revision, another whopper, minus 103,000.
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11: Yeah, that was CNBC. Are you looking for a job, right? Are you concerned about the future of your jobs? Let me share with you just a couple headlines that I came across. In the studio with me will be Bruce Lockenauer. He's going to help you today, okay? If you are struggling, you're fearful about the future of your job, listen to this headline. AI is eliminating jobs. Entire industries are being disrupted. And if nothing is safe anymore, well, is it really true? Yes. I'll tell you what's going on right now. I went to the dentist office earlier today and I had a conversation about AI with the dentist, and he was saying to me, he's already seen it in his practice, the type of technology that's being used. We know that fast food is using AI, right? And robotics. Once the robotics and AI begin to blend, you're going to see factories no longer needing you to put the door on that automobile or to put the, you know, to turn whatever screw it is that you might be turning. And it's not just factory work. We're talking mass job elimination driven by AI. And I know when you hear this, it might give you a little knot in the stomach. You might say, is my job next? I asked an AI expert once who was on my radio show, said, what area do you think is most in danger of losing their jobs? Excuse me, something in my throat. They told me accounting. Accounting? Yeah. Well, once the AI knows the 2,000 pages of tax code and you plug in your formula, your accountants might be in some trouble, right? And don't think Drew Mariani is safe. One of my colleagues here, right? He was, I worked with him for years. And Mike, if you're listening, appreciate it. He gave a presentation to Relevant Radio. And he was dealing with a television network, a television station out in Las Vegas and in Chattanooga, Tennessee. And he says, Drew, you know TV. You remember the TV set? You know, when you're doing the news, there's three cameras or more. You have camera operators. You got teleprompter operators, floor directors. You've got the TD, the audio guy, the Chiron guy. You've got the director. You got all these people going on for one broadcast. He says, we're down to like two people. The AI runs the teleprompter now, and it's perfect because it'll stay right on your voice. And he says, the cameras, they're all automated too. So they went from all of these people needed to do that evening newscast down to just a couple. Then he went on to say there was this girl, Ashley, that does a morning show. Number one show, I think it's in Vegas or wherever it is. Well, they said, do you mind if we use your voice for an evening broadcast? And they acknowledge it and they let the people know they're not trying to hide anything. But the AI will write the copy for the newscast. And then the AI, cloning her voice, will read the text. And they deliver a newscast at night that's completely artificial intelligence, but they called AI Ashley. Hey, coming on now is the AI Ashley, you know, as opposed to Ashley. So, you know, I don't know what field you're in. You think you're safe? You might be. I don't know. But here to help us better understand all this, and we'll take your calls today too. Be a great time to dial in if you're concerned about the future of work, if you're looking for it. Bruce Lockenauer is joining me today. He's the managing partner in the Gaudium Group. It's a boutique executive search and coaching firm, and he has these 12 steps that we've spoken about in the past that are real game changers for a lot of people trying to find work. He just revised those. He's helping companies find executives and executives find companies. And you're going to love these 12 steps to finding your dream job. The number to get in, 888-914-9149. Bruce, it's great to have you in studio. Welcome.
12: Drew, it's my pleasure. It's so nice to be here in person. Great to see you.
11: It's scary stuff out there, you know. I mean, I think I'm pretty safe. At least I hope I am here for a little bit. But you see this technology, and it's only getting better and faster. And I think of automation. I think of, you know, these different industries, even docs. You know, the AI is going to be helping them in what they do on a lot of different levels.
12: Drew, take a deep breath.
11: Yeah.
12: Okay? And think back to the 1980s.
11: Yep.
12: We had PCs come up.
11: Yep.
12: And were they transformational?
11: Yes.
12: Absolutely.
11: Yep.
12: You had a huge shift in the labor market. You know, instead of the typing pool back there, you had programmers and doing different things.
11: It's true.
12: The next, you know, revolution was the internet. Again, a couple of examples I think that will illuminate this, because we're in the throes of that right now.
11: Yeah.
12: And arguably this could be the biggest tech transformation, but it's not all bad.
11: Yeah. Oh, I love it personally. I think it's phenomenal.
12: No one's going to replace Drew Mariani. Nobody could replace Drew Mariani. Nothing could. I don't care how many Nvidia chips you've got in a data farm. It's not going to replace Drew
11: Mariani. Talk to management. Bruce is on our board, by the way. So it's good to have him in here.
12: No, and I could just imagine the day when someone on radio does that, what you talked about, someone read the news, and AI can do something called hallucinations.
11: Oh, yeah.
12: Crazy. Have you used it and seen, it's like,
11: For sure. I was looking for a quote on St. Faustina once and totally misrepresented. Because I know Divine Mercy. It's like, that's not accurate. She never said that.
12: And that's the whole cornerstone of AI,
11: right?
12: Is we need people who are wise and experienced, have judgment, and can persuade others to augment the tool. And that's all it is, Drew. It's a tool.
11: Yeah.
12: I told my mom, I don't understand this AI stuff. I said, hey, mom, you know, if we build the house the old way, you know, you got a manual screwdriver, you got a manual hammer tool, you got all, I can build it half the time if I've got the right tools. AI is an incredibly powerful tool for analyzing data, coming to conclusions. Yeah. Guess what? It needs to be augmented by somebody who knows what's going on. Yeah. So we can talk, and I'm hoping our callers will call in with their own situations, but different people at different stages in their career should be thinking about AI differently. If you've got expertise like you do, my friend, you're needed because you know what's relevant to, no pun intended, to our listeners. And you can judge if what AI is throwing out at you is a good story or not. Yep. A lot of times it will be. Sometimes it won't be. Yep. And you don't want it, it to screw up. So
11: you bring up a good point, too, Bruce. Back in the 80s, personal computers were transformative, right? People were terrified when they first came. What's it going to mean? You know, the internet in the late 90s, early 2000s, again, this is going to destroy everything. Look at what it has done for people. Look at the industries that have popped up. Look at the new businesses. Look at the job opportunities. And those two things were critical to getting us to where we are now with AI. You know, the artificial intelligence, I think it's going to cost a lot of people jobs. I can't even think, I can't even envision what the future's like in terms of the new jobs that's going to make.
12: Exactly, Drew. So the thing is, it's going to change the labor market. Let's take the internet. We lost 400,000 bank tellers because you and I could do transactions on our phones.
11: Right.
12: But it created 800,000 financial technology engineering positions for people writing that code and doing other things. All the PC transformation, the internet transformation were huge engines of growth, as will be AI. The issue I think we have right now, you know, I'm a home economist here. I had an econ degree from Northwestern. I actually had an offer to be an economist, so I'm not going to claim to be an expert. But what it feels like is the two curves, the curve of layoffs coming because simple jobs, customer service, you know, simple data entry stuff can be done by AI very easily.
11: Yeah.
12: So we're seeing lots of layoffs. You gave an example of the radio. I'll give you two examples that come to mind. Programmers.
11: Yeah.
12: That's not an easy job. And I think we talked about this once before, but people go to school to become a programmer. All of a sudden, AI can do fundamental, easy programming stuff.
11: Yes.
12: I'll give you two examples. Salesforce, for the first time in their 25-year history, has not hired any incremental developers.
11: Wow.
12: No more programmers.
11: Wow.
12: Every year they hired, and now they're not. Why? Because they're so productive. Let me give you a small company example. I've got a friend who works for a small company. They got a three-person computer programming department. Guess what? They had a three-person programming department. Now they have one. It's him because he's trained his AI. You can say, okay, AI, I want you to write me an ABC program to do XYZ. And it does it. It comes back and it goes, well, a little bit different. But it does it. It makes him so much more productive.
11: Buddy of mine works for Salesforce and he was saying to me that they used to spend so much time mocking up customer profiles and getting ready. The AI does it for them in a heartbeat. It saves them so much more time. So now they're more productive. They can go out, close more deals, spend more time with the client because all this information is presented to them in a heartbeat.
12: But those back office people may have lost their, there may be fewer back office people. There's a transformation afoot. There's no doubt. And if you stick your head in the sand, I know some people that say, oh, I'm not going to dig into AI. The way I do things works just fine.
11: Let's do this. Let's take some calls. If you want to join us, we'll open the phone. Love to get your experience, your concerns, whatever it may be. Jason is in Albuquerque, New Mexico. By the way, if you want to join us, the number 888-914-9149. Jason, thanks for dialing in. You're on the air, Bruce.
12: Hi, Jason.
13: Hi, how you guys doing?
11: Great. We're hanging in there.
13: Wonderful. I just wanted to comment. I think you guys touched on some good points. I would be a little bit more worried about the job loss. I think someone had mentioned it that like most of the American economy is built on like service sector type jobs and like computer jobs, but mainly like some simple tasks. And as you had mentioned, AI can easily replace those things. And so I'm worried that like it will open up some new opportunities, but it's going to require an extensive education, most likely, that we're going to have to retrain people. And, so I'm a little worried about job losses coming from AI, but it is incredible how quickly we can get things done and just how cool it is in general. But I'm worried about job losses.
12: Yeah, I share your concern, Jason. Yeah. Thank you for calling in. Yeah. My concern is similar, and it's not that we won't have more jobs on the back end of this, because we will. You look at the PC revolution, you look at the internet revolution, and an order of magnitude, or at least a multiple of jobs that were lost have been created by both of those technologies. We mentioned finance and the tellers. Also, media. Yep. We lost 600,000 journalists.
11: Yep.
12: But guess what? We got 1.2 million bloggers and other news folks that are they're making a living doing that. It's going to be different. Yeah. I guess that's the answer. But what it suggests is if you are one of those service professionals, you darn well better embrace this. Because as I mentioned with my buddy who's the one of the three programmers that's left, he embraced it. And so it makes him so much So he's using AI as you should, which is a tool. My concern is timing. I think we're hitting a bit of a trough here in terms of total jobs because AI is eliminated a lot. We have yet to pick up on both AI jobs, and there are many of them, and also AI infrastructure, Drew. Those AI farms are enormous.
11: We should talk about that because that's a whole other industry. I want to send a shout out to Dr. Ray Guarendi. You know Dr.
12: Yes,
11: Ray?
12: Yes.
11: He's listening right now in Washington, D.C. Dr. Ray, miss you, brother. Got to get you back on the air, too. He's enjoying the conversation, he says, bro. So good stuff for Doc. That's a job that won't be replaced quickly. You know, you're a psychologist, right? you kind of need those. But to Jason's point, I want to get back to what he says because I'll give you a scenario. You can Amazon, for example, they just met, I think it was a couple of weeks ago, they mentioned that they're not hiring, I forget how, 450,000 people, whatever the number was that was thrown out there. I don't have the data in front of me. But it made me think about Amazon. You sit here in the studio, you need your new, laptop bag. So I click away on my keypad here, gets sent to Amazon, the computer pulls it off the shelf, the robot there, and it puts it on the conveyor belt, it gets sipped down, it gets bagged up, and next you know, with robotics and with AI in them, the robot will load it into the box, it'll get loaded then onto the driverless truck that then drives it to whatever, distribution channel it is in your own home area. And then it gets delivered to you. The human chain is taken out of that. Once we get driverless cars, driverless trucks, I mean, you're talking to Jason's point that there's a big part of this. I don't even know how many jobs are going to be lost as a result of it. Now, some may develop, but the blue collar works like Mike Rowe and others are arguing for. We need electricians. Oh, yeah. We need people to support the data. What's the balance like? I can't imagine there's that many jobs that are going to offset the mass layoffs that we're going to see as a result of this.
12: I'm sure we thought the same thing when PCs came. You see a PC and all of a sudden you don't need a typing center or with the internet. Again, you don't need a teller at a bank. Yeah. Over time, AI is going to provide a ton of opportunity. These machines can't teach themselves what's right. And to do some of the things that you're talking about, Drew, not easy to pull off. Now, the issue I see is we're going to go from a lower-skilled workforce to a higher-skilled workforce because the people that are in a customer service center are not the people that are doing the coding to help that drone deliver your laptop bag to your office place.
11: UBI, and I'll go back to the phones. You're on hold. I see. I will get you on the air, okay? Universal basic income. A lot of people are saying, well, what do we do if these companies are making bank now, they're making the fast food chain that's now making your fries and your burgers, you're putting your order in, you don't need somebody anymore, some 15, 16-year-old kid to serve you your burger, or it's the auto manufacturer who doesn't need you on the floor to do that. A lot of people will be out of work, and people are saying, look, we need some sort of universal basic income for these people. How are people going to survive during this transition economically?
12: So I know President Trump has come out and talked about giving people assistance for those who've been displaced
11: by
12: AI.
11: I'm not a fan of UBI, to be honest with
12: you. I'm not either. I know. I agree with you, Drew. There are things you can do, okay? One is, as we talked about, you can pivot to a trade. There are places where AI is going to help, but not that much. If you're an electrician or a plumber or whatever, you're still going to have to come in and leverage your experience, et cetera, to do what's...
11: I want to go through your 12 points.
12: Okay.
11: Because your number two is a key one.
12: Yes.
11: And it deals with this, doesn't it? Give us point one and two, then we'll grab some calls.
12: Okay, sure. Now, okay. 12 steps to finding your dream job is one, discovering what that dream is, Drew.
11: Yeah.
12: Looking at what you like and what you're good at and finding out where that matches up with opportunities in the marketplace. Okay, so you identify. Now, you may know already. You're in your dream job.
11: I am.
12: I'm in my dream job, too. Thank God. Thank you, Lord.
11: What would I do?
12: But some people aren't, or some people need to make a switch, so that's first. And there are things you can do to see it, and then there are tools out there to help match you.
11: Although I wanted to be an astronaut, so.
12: Well, I guess it's never too late.
11: I love your attitude, Ruth. That's great.
12: But the second step, Drew, when I came out with the 12 steps, it was just before ChatGPT launched. Wow. And by the way, it was the most successful technology launch in history.
11: Oh, yeah, no
12: People
11: doubt.
12: Just jumped all yeah, over. No, you know? But before that, I didn't have this.
11: Yeah.
12: Now I do, and that is get AI savvy.
11: Yeah.
12: And it's not hard, okay? If you or I can go to Google and take the Google AI certification program, yeah. and in 10 hours, you'll know more than you know now.
11: That's wild.
12: You can go to Coursera and take a several week, I don't know, 10-week mm-hmm. program. You've got to pay for it, but yeah. but you'll learn. You got to learn, and you got to be intellectually curious about this. Yeah. How is AI being leveraged? I know how it's being leveraged in the executive search mm-hmm. world. It's not mm-hmm. game changing. In law, oh my mm-hmm. gosh, it's game changing.
11: Oh yeah,
12: they've got a law database yeah, called Harvey,
11: yeah.
12: and if you want to come up with a brief or figure out what cases, you know, it's incredible. I mean, it'll displace.
11: Did you hear that story about the lawyer who he?
12: Yes.
11: Yeah, yeah.
12: So he didn't use Harvey. Yeah, some lawyer got reprimanded by a judge or
11: right,
12: censored
11: exactly.
12: by a judge
11: yeah, because
12: he just
11: AI well, hallucinated, made up a precedent.
12: It does. So, but here's the deal: Harvey, which is specifically for lawyers,
11: that's
12: only
11: so
12: accesses. It's like remember a law
11: yeah.
12: Law cases.
11: Yeah, sure.
12: Remember the big libraries
11: absolutely.
12: That lawyers have. Yeah. So that's what it has inside of it. So that's
11: brilliant.
12: What it's accessing. Yeah.
11: Father Spitzer just came out with
12: yes.
11: Magis, is that what it's called?
12: Yeah.
11: I don't know what
12: Magis AI.
11: The Magis AI, which is
12: And that's
11: great
12: a good too. Point about AI too. When we talk about hallucination
11: yeah.
12: and quality and why it needs somebody to look at it, the data that's in there, if it's just you know scraped yeah. off the internet, you got everything out there.
11: No kidding.
12: So Father Spitzer says, be careful with
11: yeah.
12: what you get.
11: Yeah.
12: Because the odds are it's not going to be sound. I mean, it may not be sound.
11: Yeah.
12: Now, he's got Magis AI. I'm not sure where he talked about it being all-encompassing for sound data that
11: yeah.
12: goes into it. So you can trust the outcome. The
11: no,
12: output
11: I believe him. I believe it's great.
12: Yeah.
11: Let's take calls. Thank you for your patience. I know you've been holding for a while. We'll try to run through some phone calls here. Tucson, Arizona is up first. Tom is joining the conversation. Tom, hi. You're on there with Bruce Lockenhauer.
14: Hey, thanks for the call, and thanks, Bruce, for joining the conversation.
12: My pleasure.
14: So I'm one of those AI developers. I've been in the automation robotics field my entire life. And so we don't really look at it as replacing the humans. I mean, 30 years ago, I was the bad guy for doing robots, replacing the humans. So there's always been this drone of you're stealing jobs.
11: Yeah.
14: But really, the machines tackle the dangerous, the dull, and the
11: yeah.
14: dirty. So human beings can be restored to the dignity, right? It's about letting us have our creativity. You know, it's not about labor as a commodity.
11: Yeah.
14: We're not meant to be commodity laborers. We're meant to have dignity in our work.
11: I love that so well.
12: I love it too. And you know, that's my advice to anybody in the workforce that's anxious about this. And by the way, if you aren't anxious about it, you probably should be just because it's so universal. But Tom, what you talked about is how this is a tool to help the productivity of humans. It's a nice partnership. Humans have creativity. We've got judgment. We've got wisdom that we've got persuasion abilities. So my counsel for let's say a college grad or a person who's in school, learn all you can about AI, but don't ignore those human skills. You've got to develop the critical thinking. You've got to develop take those English
14: I
12: classes.
14: Tell you, I think it's really important that we get philosophy and that type of study back into the education because
11: yeah.
14: for so long it was been, it's just been devoid of that. And
11: yeah.
14: we're seeing it. We're seeing the results. We've got to get back to the classics, which will then help us distinguish what's real.
11: Yeah.
14: When you're rooted in the classics and you're rooted in truth,
11: mm-hmm.
14: it's really easy to go, that doesn't seem right.
11: Yeah.
14: Maybe I should look more rather than just, you know, eat the candy and smile, right?
11: Yeah, no kidding. Hey, let me ask you a question, Tom, if you don't mind. You're a robotics guy, right? You're way ahead of the curve. You said AI and robotics. Elon Musk recently made a very bold prediction. And I find this pretty stunning. I tend to believe the guy. He sets his eyes on something, and he seems to achieve it. He says that we're going to have humanoid robots in households, and he predicted by the year 2040 there could be 10 billion humanoid robots worldwide, and they're priced $20,000 to $25,000. In the scheme of having something like that, that's probably not that much money. And he went further. He suggested that there might be up to 20 billion humanoid robots for particular industries or so. How real is that? I mean, give me your thoughts.
14: I think it's extraordinarily real. I think if you would have asked me 5 years ago, I would have said, oh, that's a stretch, that's a reach. But The processing power and the way it's working with decentralization now, it's the data science has turned inside out. The way graph data modeling works, that is very reasonable. And those types of numbers of the cost are going to come down significantly because it'll pay for itself so rapidly. So think of it as augmenting your daily chores, right? I mean, think of the old days when you'd get a flat tire and you had that old jack with the screw thing and you'd stick it in there and it was unstable. Well, then came the hydraulic jack. I mean, all of those things naturally have these small improvements which gain efficiencies. So yes, I think it's gonna come.
11: Yeah, he said with his company Tesla, he's gonna produce about 1 million of these humanoid robots in the next 5 years by 2030.
12: And Drew, I guarantee you he'll have competitors. You know, there's another industry that AI is enabling.
11: It's fascinating. Hey, Tom, thanks so much for being with us. Appreciate the insights. And again, let me do this. I'm going to take a quick break. If you're on hold, I know people have been holding for a long time. Let me get the break out of the way. When we come back, we'll pick up your calls and we'll talk more. Bruce Lockenauer is in studio with us. We're taking a look at the changing landscape of employment in this country. Is your job threatened by AI, by robotics? What do you do to safeguard yourself and make sure you can provide for your family? We'll look at that more when I return.
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11: Well, hey, thanks for joining us. Boy, time flies. Just a couple short segments left. Thank you for your patience. I know you're on hold. We're going to do our best to get you on the air. We are taking a look at the future. I was mentioning that Elon Musk, you know, he's founded Tesla, the Boring Company. He's sending rockets to space. He wants to colonize Mars. He's saying in 5 years, you're talking 60 months, he's going to have 1 million humanoid robots produced. 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And what they can do is just crazy. 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And imagine what these things can do. I can't even envision where we're going to be 10 years from now. So Bruce Lochenour is in studio with me today. We're just taking a look at the future of employment, of jobs, and how it's going to impact you. 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It's a executive search and coaching firm. It helps companies find very talented people, and talented people find the right fit. 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And there was a physician, a cardiologist, who was listening to me a couple of days ago, and he's out of work. He's looking for a job. Another buddy of mine does some headhunting too. If you need some help, give us that call back, and I'll put you in touch with Bruce or with Bob, and I'll get you connected. And we'd love to hear from you. If you really need his services, I think you'll find great success, because he's got strategies and approaches to helping you find work. Let's start with who is up first. We have Stan in Northern Nevada. Stan, good afternoon.
0: Good afternoon, Drew. I think your guest, I agree with the guest, but I also agree with you. But I think what I'm learning about AI, it's our artificial intelligence is artificial and automation is inefficient. You need that human interaction there. What worries me is that you'll get the unscrupulous employer that will, I don't know, for a housekeeping service, I hire a housekeeper. She does extra work and put devotion in it. Maybe somebody will come along, some big company, and have all these robots to take her place and put that out of work. And what worries me is it'll stop being a tool in the hand of the worker, and it'll be something by the government that they will manipulate it, or like the communist China does, or an unscrupulous businessman that doesn't to transform and create the jobs that your guest is talking about, that just cuts edges, or that doctors and other people that provide those services will become lazy and rely too much on AI. And I don't want to go to a doctor that says, well, you know, you need this, and maybe he doesn't have an eye on it, and he does that, and so I don't have that devotional touch that says, hey, it's not a tool anymore. It becomes the answer, or becomes what the government wants you to, whatever the government wants that job to be. Right. That's all I have to say. I don't know if I articulated myself, but that's all I feel. No.
12: Interesting thoughts. Thank God we live in the country in which we live. I don't know if you've ever lived overseas, but I have. And it gives you such respect for our country and how we operate. I'm hard pressed to imagine a scenario where the government is doing all that stuff in this country. God willing. But on the job front, the other thing about the beauty of our country is we're a free market. And if someone starts doing something wherein it's inferior to what you were getting before and you're willing to pay for that service, guess what? It's a free country and people will make a business out of that and provide the hands-on services. I think you're right. There are moral questions and issues that will need to be wrestled down. But I have faith in both our country and our business model and our open economy.
11: Yeah, Stan, thank you. It's always good to hear from you. I appreciate your call.
0: Thank you, Drew.
11: You got it. Jax is in Lafayette, Indiana. Jax, you're on with Bruce Lochenour. Welcome.
2: Hello, how you doing?
12: Hey, we're doing great. Well, how you doing?
2: Good. About a month ago, I got a question for AI also, but about a month ago, I called in about adoptive when they were talking about that. And I had found my biological family and I quit talking to them. But I recently found out what happened to my mother. She had passed away due to COVID in 2022. I just found out 2 weeks ago. So, and then I also had a question about the AI for the low income people. And the ones who have hardly, like literally any, like schooling or college or anything like that, what do you think AI is going to do? Do you think it'll push them into like being extremely poor or like just to where they can't get jobs, period? What do you think?
12: Thanks for your comment, Jackson. Sorry to hear about your biological mother there. Yeah. So there are studies that are showing that the jobs that are most at risk are also feeling wage pressure. So what you're suggesting may be the case where there's going to be some pressure on wages. Having said that, there are segments of the economy that are desperate for people, be it home health care, where you need people to go and help elderly people or people who have had a surgery, and other sectors in the trades. I am confident there still will be employment opportunities for everyone. However, if you're in a professional role and you ignore AI, you do so at your own peril.
11: Yeah, it's true. That's a really, really good point. I couldn't agree with you more. Manny is in California. Manny, good afternoon. Thanks for calling us from Azusa.
3: Hi, Drew. Thank you for taking my call, and it's a fascinating topic. So my question regarding the universal basic income aspect of it, if we go down that road, we already have politicians who are socialists who are winning elections. And if we have a big segment of our population having to rely on universal basic income because they've been displaced by AI, mm-hmm. we just push our government further and further toward the socialist, communist kind of government. And we all know that's not a good thing. Do you think that the ultra rich behind these projects have a plan in place like to deal with this?
11: I don't know. I'm not a conspiracist, and I don't know if they're planning to rule the world as a result of this. The problem I have with universal basic income is that when the government mails you a check every month, you know, no matter how big, $600, $6,000, whatever it is, if it sounds too good to be true, it probably is. And if somebody promises you something for nothing, look under the hood, right? Because UBI is massively expensive. We're in, what, $38 trillion worth of debt as a nation right now. You're talking trillions of dollars every year being given to people. That money doesn't fall from the sky. It's going to be higher taxes. It's going to come from your children. There's going to be more debt. And then you watch what happens. You got free money. Rent goes up. Groceries go up. Prices rise. It's going to be a ripple effect. I don't think we'll see a universal basic income in the country. That's just me personally. I certainly hope there's not nefarious, you know, factors behind the scenes of these technological advances trying to control the populace.
12: But yeah, and let's talk about AI. AI doesn't come from thin air.
11: Right.
12: You need these huge, enormous data farms with you know, I don't know if you've seen any pictures or been to one. They're outrageous. I mean, I met a guy whose business is he's an architect for data centers. He's never been busier in his life. He's making money hand over fist. My point on this one, though, Manny, is that somebody's got to build those data centers.
11: Yeah.
12: Somebody's got to build the utilities that are going to provide the energy that we don't have that's going to power this AI revolution. Yeah. So I think about the 49ers, you know, the gold rush. Who made all the money? Well, a few miners, not many, but Mr. Levi, who sold the jeans. So I think there's opportunity out there for everyone. Now, some within their profession by capitalizing on what AI is, by learning how to augment, by teaching others, and being, you know, an indispensable resource to whomever they work for, and others to help provide the infrastructure.
11: Yeah, there'll be new opportunities. I mean, it's such the gold robotics. Rush is such a great example. It wasn't the miner who struck at gold. A lot of guys went broke. It was everything else. It was the guy who sold the pick and the shovel. You know, it was the guy who sold the blue jeans.

0: Good afternoon.
1: Yeah, hi, Sheila. Go right ahead.
0: Hi. I'm 80 years old, so I don't understand AI. But I am concerned about it because AI has no morals, and it's out there stealing people's work. My granddaughter is in a commercial art class in college, and she was working on the computer, and AI stole her work. And you know that this has got to be controlled somehow, and it seems almost impossible to control.
1: Yeah, Sheila, thanks. We'll talk a little bit about it. So Hollywood, for example, the writers, they don't want AI, right? There was a guy who was building a production studio. I forget his name. He was a very prominent black director. You know who it is, Nick? Tyler Perry. And I think he just spent $800 million building a sound studio somewhere in Georgia or wherever the place was. When he saw what AI could do, he says that it's off. And a buddy of mine here showed me some video, and it looked like it was shot in Alaska. A dog running through the snow coming. It was stunning, right? That's the future of AI. So it's going to change things, but I think it's also going to be, it's going to change the world too. I might sit in my home one day in the future and speak into my remote and say, I want to watch an 18th century romance in Paris, you know, and the plot is this, and the AI will instantly write it, produce it, and boom, next thing I'm watching something like that, or I want to see a vampire show, whatever. Nick, do you want to jump in?
2: Do you think there's also a risk that some companies use AI as an excuse to laying people off?
3: Could be, because you'll recall coming out of COVID, we had this incredible war for talent where companies were overhiring. And I think as they're looking for quarterly earnings, they're realizing they don't need so many people on the bench. So in some cases, maybe. But more than not, I think if they needed to reduce some, I think they're reducing even more.
1: But, all right.
3: But and Sheila, thank you so much, because you hit on a couple key concerns about AI. Confidentiality is one. I mean, I don't put all my confidential stuff into ChatGPT or Gemini or whatever, or Grok. I love
1: Grok. Neither do I.
3: Yeah, because, oh my gosh, you don't know where it's going to go, who's using it, or what's going to come of it. And then, no, you're right. It doesn't have morals. Yeah. Now, we talked about Magis AI. I know of another confidential initiative that's going on where you can trust what you get from AI. And if you use that, it's not going to steal stuff from you, et cetera.
1: Yeah, that's really good to know. I mean, they say, hey, be careful what kind of medical records you put up. And people are giving the social security number. And oh, you do not know that it's creating a profile on you. People use it like it's a confidential friend. But like, say you were writing a book and you upload your book, Bruce, on the 12 steps to find the perfect job. Well, somebody else might be doing a search for it. Next, you know, your 12 steps are showing up in their work.
3: It's been published by somebody else. Yeah, exactly.
1: Like, what the heck? So you really have got to be careful about it. I keep everything offline like that.
3: And absolutely. By the way, Drew, the 12 steps, just an aside here, is we're spreading fear about the market. Yeah. You don't need to be afraid. Right. I mean, but you do need to be conscious of what's happening. And hopefully, carpe diem. Yeah. It's only 3 years that ChatGPT has been out there. So you can become an expert in no time, especially in the sector that you're in. Having said that, the classic way of going about finding a job, which is networking, develop your value, get your dream job, get your get AI savvy, get your value proposition, understand what you would bring to the job you want to look at, otherwise known as an elevator pitch, and then network. I mean, networking, as you and I have talked about, is essential, and it still works. I know two 40-year-olds I helped recently who both got great jobs, all through word of mouth, networking, through relationships. They talked to people and got them. Because postings, you go, oh my gosh, I think I'm going to lose my job. Let me go look at all the job boards. That's fine to get a sense of where people are hiring, but you're wasting your time if you spend all your time posting. You need to find people that are in those companies that you know or somebody else knows, get an introduction in. That's the only way you're going to get a job, especially in a market where it feels like, and perception's reality, there's more supply of labor than there is demand. Yeah. Now, having said that, one other quick example. Big tech company, you'd know their name, a client of mine.
1: Sure.
3: They have a hiring freeze. They're not hiring any entry-level people. It's like, you're kidding. They have been traditionally a huge hire of engineers and others. Guess what? They still hire people. It's where they have needs. And if you can find somebody inside the company, find out what the needs are, and if they match up with what your strengths are, with what your value prop is, you can still get hired. So there's... with the 12 steps, you'll find a way.
1: You upload your resume, right? You apply for the job, and there's keywords that the AI

0: looks for that sorts your resume before it even gets to a human being. So
1: you need
0: to know those secrets too. But
1: to
0: your point, you need to know somebody on the other side of the wall, right?
2: Less than 10% of jobs are filled by people coming, postings are filled by people submitting the resumes.
0: Less than 10. So 90% are the other way. Wow.
2: A lot of it is internal. They post it and then they get someone internal, which is a safer bet because you know they fit the culture.
0: Yeah, right.
2: But most of it is through networking.
0: That's great. If you got a question about finding the perfect job, the dream job, Bruce Lochenour is with me, probably another 15 minutes, and then we are out of time for the day. If you're on hold, we're going to go back to the phones, too. We'll take a few more of your calls for him. You can join the conversation anytime, 888-914-9149, 888-914-9149. Just looking down the road and around the bend to see what's coming to help you navigate that course. Stay with me.
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6: Hi, this is Archbishop Perez of the Archdiocese of Philadelphia. 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O Mother of the Word Incarnate, despise not my petitions, but in thy mercy, hear and answer me. Amen.
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0: Thanks to Nick Sentovich on the board, Patrick Gaylog on the phones, and Bruce Lochenour, who's in studio today taking your phone calls as well. If you missed any of this conversation, do yourself a favor, or if you think somebody can benefit from it, you can listen to this podcast wherever you get your podcast, here at Relevant Radio or Spotify or Apple. And Nick normally has it up about 30 minutes after we sign off, so you can go and check for that. If you're on hold, we'll go back to the phones. But Bruce and I were talking during the break. Bruce, you were talking a little bit about that resume. You wanted to share another point, so why don't you go ahead and do that?
2: Yeah, Drew, real quick, as we talked about the traditional 12 steps to landing your dream job, AI, you got to be AI savvy. But above and beyond that, you know, non-AI related search, if there's a position you hear about, get the job specification. Because, Drew, that is the answer key to the final exam.
0: How do you get that?
2: You ask the hiring manager or the HR people, can I please see the job specification? Oftentimes they offer it to you right away to try and attract you. Right. But you look at it, you go, oh, that's fine. No, study it. Because what they've done is they've told you what they need done and how they, if it's a well-written one, how they need it done. So you can assess, you know, that's not me. I don't, you know, pillage and burn or right. I don't, or I'm a lone wolf. I'm not a big collaborator. Is this right. got collaboration written all over it? But if you are a collaborator, then come in with case studies. Say, you know, we had this big challenge at my current company and I got everybody around the table and we hammered this out. And Drew, it's our biggest success to date. So get that job specification.
1: That's great.
2: And make sure your resume and especially in the interview and even your references have anecdotes to talk about how well you would do in that role.
1: That's brilliant. My son's got a huge job interview tomorrow, right? Great opportunity for him. I got to tell him, you got to we'll go through that. Get in there. What do you do with somebody? And we'll go to the phones. But who struggles? Let's say they have anxiety. Okay, because I know there's a lot of people saying you were talking about lone wolf versus collaborator. What if somebody doesn't have? Because you know we're in an anxiety epidemic today in the culture. I can't tell you how many of the 20 and 30 something year olds struggle with that. Makes it hard to go out and try to get that so called dream job. Your advice?
2: My advice. Preparation, preparation, preparation.
1: The three P's.
2: Get that. location. Get that job specification. Talk to people that are in the role.
1: Yeah.
2: You know, with LinkedIn, you can find anybody out there. Find a connection in so you know. And have your friend, your parent, your roommate interview you and grill you. Drew, I interviewed my kids before they went in for jobs, like your son's going in. And they would come out of the interview and go, well, with me, they go, wow, Dad, that was hard. I go, trust me. And then they go to the real interview, they go, holy smokes, that was a cakewalk. Exactly. So if you prepare, you get confidence.
1: Yeah, it's true.
2: And then divine mercy. Jesus, I trust in you.
1: I love it.
2: Breathe. Whatever your tendency, my tendency, Drew, as you've probably seen, is I speak a little bit too fast. So when I come in to do this, my wife will tell me, be slow and clear. Yes. So what your weaknesses are, and just work on practice. Practice in front of a mirror, practice with family and friends, and you'll be fine.
1: That's great. That's great advice. All right, we'll go back to the phones. Diana is in Sacramento. Diana, I know you've been holding it's Deanna, and she's been holding for a long time in Sacramento. Thanks for your patience.
14: You're welcome. Hi, Drew.
1: Hi.
14: My son is interested in becoming an electrician, so he's not into going to college, but he totally wants to go to trade school. Is that still going to be something that will be available, or will the AI take those jobs away
2: from trade schools? Yeah. Heck yeah, it's going to be around. I mean, there's always going to be a need. In fact, I think, I'm not an expert on this field. I don't recruit a lot of electricians, but I have seen data along the way that says we have a shortage and it's going to get nothing but greater. As I mentioned, Deanne, you need the power sources for those data centers. Golly, I can't imagine the demand for electricians to get those the data centers up and with power set up, and then the power that provides that runs the data center. I think that's a golden job. Yeah. I wish one of my kids was in it. Just kidding.
1: I'm serious. I saw Mike Rowe over the weekend. Yeah, he was on some television show and they were talking about AI and jobs, and he's all about blue collar work. Like we need plumbers, we need electricians. AI can't fix the leak under your sink, and AI can't, at least at this point, climb a ladder and fix a roof or run conduit through a wall or do whatever. Maybe at some point with Musk and his robots will do that, but right now he says, I can't tell you how many young guys became electricians. They were making six-figure salaries and they were poached by other companies because there's such a demand for this energy. They're now making over 200 G's doing this job, So you got somebody who's become an electrician making a huge salary.
2: Yeah, and Deanne, I would also suggest you pray to St. Joseph for your son, because I tell a story too often about my wife who did a novena to St. Joseph and got the dream job. Yeah. I prayer, do everything humanly possible, as St. Jose Maria would say, and everything spiritually possible.
1: So. I love that. John's in Minnesota. He's got a question for you. He's an engineer. John, good afternoon.
15: Hey there. Yes. Can you hear me?
1: Yeah, John, we can.
15: Okay. I haven't been tuning in long. I just hopped in the car and I'm home now, but you probably addressed some of this stuff, but I worked as an engineer now and, looking to transition into a sales position that not at the same company. And so wondering, sales position and engineering, they're not totally the same, but wondering if, your resume should be, basically changed, all changed around to, with more sales, how you'd be beneficial to the company, through your manufacturer engineering background. And then that's one question. And then the other one is, does anyone reach out, via phone, you see the position, try to call them before even submitting your resume and talk to somebody, is that a thing?
2: Absolutely. Hey, John, thanks for calling. So let me address both of those. First of all, calling someone, go into, if you've got companies, target companies you'd like to sell for, where your technical, your engineering expertise would come to bear, talk to people that are in sales there, some that have technical degrees, and find out. It may be a technical sale, and those engineering skills may be priceless. You need to find out. Talk to people and find out about it. And then with respect to your resume, as Drew and I were just discussing, seek to obtain a position specification for the sales roles. Look at what they're seeking. And while you have the technical side in spades, everybody sells. I mean, I don't know if it's getting the first date with your wife or, negotiating something with your electrician. We're just talking to Ian. So think of both traditional and non-traditional ways, but as an engineer, selling your concept, selling your products to the marketplace, and hearing what the marketplace had to say and customizing them. So get the position specification and really think about how you've displayed those competencies. A competency is a behavior in what you've done.
1: That's really well said. Hey, thank you, John, very much for that. Leanne's got a question for you, too. Advice for a 27-year-old daughter. Hi, Leanne. She's listening in Denver, Colorado. Hi.
16: Yeah. Hi there, Drew. I've called in before for during Divine Mercy to ask for prayers for my daughter who lives in Chicago, and she just cannot find a job. And she gets, she's doing actually what your guest doesn't recommend. And she just finds jobs online and then applies. And she gets to the exercise that they want her to do. And she doesn't do well. She's not a good test taker. She's got a great personality, but not, just doesn't do well on those exercises. So, she's been close to getting two or three really good jobs, and then she gets eliminated. And, she's one of those COVID graduates. She graduated in 2020 and just has not had a nice, good, steady job since then. She had one when she first graduated, and then, then not a good one since.
1: Leanne, I remember, I think you called, her name's Carly, if I remember correctly. Is that her name?
16: Yeah. Oh, you're so great, Drew. Yeah. Oh, my gosh. Yeah, her name's Carly.
1: We'll pray for her. We'll continue. But let me let Bruce respond, because we have a few minutes left here. I want to make sure he can help you, okay?
2: Yeah. Leanne, a suggestion for your daughter. There's a government site, believe it or not, it's good. Just kidding. But it's called Occupational Network, or ONET. And this is one of many tools that are out there. By going on this tool, it'll assess what you like to do, what we talked about earlier, and what you're good at doing, and show you some options she may not have thought of for her career. So there may be a dream job that's waiting out there for her that would be a perfect match she hasn't thought about. But again, you reinforce what I said about postings, is if you're just responding to a posting and one of the other people responding knows somebody in the company that put in a good word for them, guess who's going to get the job?
1: Yep.
2: Because we're human beings. If someone, if Drew tells me, Bruce, you got to meet this person, he's fantastic. Yeah, right. I'll meet him, and I'm going to be biased to think he is fantastic. Okay. But anyway, I'll check out ONET. Ask your daughter to check out ONET. And again, do the spiritual side. Do a novena to St. Joseph. Mm. And watch what happens.
1: Yeah, spiritual is important. I'm glad you brought that into the conversation, too. We need to do that. There was somebody online who had the comment, well, who's going to fix the robots when they come around? You need somebody who
2: can
1: do that, right?
2: Exactly. Amen. Amen. That's my point. Yeah, that we're going to have many robot companies, not just Elon's. We're the repair service. Right.
1: There's going to be a robot repair service.
2: More blue-collar jobs. Yeah.
1: That's what I'm going to invest in. That's so fun. Hey, Bruce, thanks. I only have about a minute or two left. Your 12 points. Is there a way people can track you down? Do they want to use your service for being placed at the executive level? Or have you written about these 12 points? Where can people get connected to you?
2: Drew, you're making me embarrassed because the 12 steps is dying to get out in press. I got to get it out. I got to get it out in print. But no, we've done it on Morning Air. The whole original 12 steps is out. And now what we've added to it is what we've talked about today, which is the AI piece, which is critical. And let me just underscore to listeners, If you're new to the market, if you're like Leanne's daughter, you know, early career or mid career, there are great opportunities. I especially like mid career, who are the people that may be vulnerable. If they get savvy and can become an augmenter to AI, watch out. They're going to do things beyond their employer's dreams and beyond their dreams.
1: Bruce, great to have you here. It's Gaudium.com?
2: Gaudium Group. Yeah, the Gaudiumgroup.com. Sorry, it's a mouthful, but no. Bruce Lochenour, you'll find me. Or look on the show.
1: Yeah, Jay, we'll put it up on our show notes here. Hey, thanks for allowing us to be part of your afternoon. I'll be back again tomorrow to give you another look at life you won't find anywhere else. Until then, say a prayer for us. We'll do the same for you. Have a great day.
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19: 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Millions across the East Coast are set to get severe thunderstorms. A level 1 out of 4 flash flood risk is active for major cities like New York, Washington, D.C., Charlotte, and Atlanta. A cold front begins Friday and will stretch from the Great Lakes into the Central Plains. Todd Blanche seems to have a clear path to being confirmed as the next U.S. Attorney General. Louisiana Senator Bill Cassidy said on the Senate floor this morning that he plans to vote yes to confirm Blanche. The announcement came after Republican Senators Lisa Murkowski and Susan Collins said they'd both vote no. President Trump says the Strait of Hormuz is sort of open right now, but that a deal hasn't been finalized. Trump told reporters Thursday that negotiations with Iran are ongoing and that in the meantime, the U.S. continues to blockade Iranian ports and have military control of the waterway. The president also continued to deny that the military was running out of munitions and said that the U.S. had an unlimited supply of certain types of munitions, insisting we're in great shape. Jalapenos from San Diego-based Coast Citrus Distributors and sourced from Mexico have now been linked to potential salmonella outbreaks involving the Chipotle and Qdoba restaurant chains. NBC's Ann Thompson reports cases of foodborne illnesses across the U.S. have been having a ripple effect on businesses.
20: The popular salad chain Sweetgreen, not linked to the outbreak, slashing its business outlook based upon reduced consumer demand for fresh prepared foods due to the multi-state outbreak of cyclosporiasis.
19: Another chain, Salad and Go, which closed for good earlier this week, said although it was not implicated, the cyclospora outbreak had weakened confidence across the industry and compounded its challenges. Keeping you connected with the church and the world, this is Relevant Radio.
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23: 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Welcome to Friday. We made it. Big Jim, we made it, buddy.
1: Almost there, buddy.
23: Almost there. That's it, another hour and it's the weekend. Looking forward to the weekend. Kids are coming over to celebrate the big birthday and the grandkids and a little bit of chaos going on. That's all right. Hey, So today we're going to finish up the conversation we started yesterday on how to repair the damage after a really big fight or a regrettable incident. And there's a five-step process, and we got through the first four steps yesterday, and we'll finish that up today. And I'll take a quick review of the first four, and then we'll get into number five. And then we're going to get to a couple of emails I think you're going to find pretty interesting. First one is, how do you handle it when your family decides to treat your wife poorly? Or vice versa, your husband, right? But when all of a sudden there's tension and your family is kind of on the attack, or they're very vocal in not liking your wife, or they're just rude to her, what do you do in a case like that? A lot of folks have to deal with that at some level. And then we're going to move on to what do you do if you find out something about your spouse from 12 years ago that you didn't know? But it's not a good thing. And how do you go about moving forward when this thing happened so long ago? Well, we'll talk about what to do when you find out some dark secret from your spouse from a long time ago, maybe even before you were dating. But how do you handle that? Because it kind of changes the way you look at your spouse and what you thought you knew, and all of a sudden it's like, oh, that's different, right? So we'll talk about some of those things and whatever it is you'd like to talk about, too. Before we get to that, though, please remember the content is solely for educational purposes, not a replacement for mental health diagnosis or treatment. Calling into this show does not establish a therapist-patient relationship with me. We always start, though, by putting this show under the protection of our Blessed Mother, Undoer of Knots. Please join me in the name of the Father and of the Son and of the Holy Spirit. Blessed Mother, take into your hands the knots that affect married couples, and with your long fingers of love and grace, undo these knots for the glory of God. Visit married couples with your grace, renew their sacramental covenant, increase God's love in them, and strengthen their bond of peace, so that with their children, they may always rejoice in the gift of your blessing. Amen. All right, so we're going to pick up where we left off. Like, have you ever had a big fight with your spouse that you regretted? You didn't know how to fix it? Well, stay tuned for that. And if you've got a story to share along that line, of course, call in. 888-914-9149. That's our Catholic Order Foresters call line. And then after that, have you ever been in an awkward position where one of your family members has been really rude to your spouse? And how did you handle that? I'd like to know how you handled that. And looking back, did you handle it the right way? Do you wish you would have handled it differently? And even more importantly, how does your spouse feel about the way you handled that? Okay, that's the $64,000 question. If you've learned any lessons around that, give us a call. Share your story. Because a lot of folks can benefit from hearing what you did and what you learned, right? And, you know, whatever it is you did, did it actually solve the problem, or did you just kick the can down the road, which is the easy way to do it, right? 888-914-9149. Of course, you can email me at doug@relevantradio.com. All right, so what do you do when you do it, when you've done something really bad, really stupid, and you have really hurt your spouse? And, you know, maybe she was in tears, or your husband was hurt so bad he just turned and went out to the garage, like, for the rest of the day or whatever. And where you end up sleeping in separate rooms that night. Or, you know, what, I had one couple I worked with in a big fight, and, you know, so he went down to the local hotel for the night, and he just couldn't even stay in the same house, right? So after you have a big fight like that, what do you do? How do you fix that? All right, well, there's a five-step process. This comes from the research and the work that John and Julie Gottman have done. So the five steps are feelings, sharing how you felt, okay? Realities, what was your reality? Each do that. And what triggers did you have? Taking responsibility. And the number five is constructive plans. Let's do just a quick review on the feelings, right? The idea, the reason you want to start off by talking about the feelings you had, how you were hurt, is because this comes from the basic idea that I love you, I don't want to hurt you, and if I've hurt you, I'd like to know what I did wrong so I can fix it, right? So we lead with the feelings, because that's going to bring home the seriousness of what you did
4: and how deeply I was hurt. Okay, so I was angry, sad, unloved, unsafe, afraid, you know, whatever it is, okay? So we lead with our feelings because that helps put it in perspective. Then we talk about the realities, and we start with the assumption that you both have a valid reality. It's not, and your realities are not going to be the same. But you've got your own perception of what happened. I need to understand your perception. You need to understand my perception. So you've got to look at the realities from the perspective of understanding, not from the perspective of convincing me that I was wrong and that you were right. It's not about establishing the ultimate set of facts that would stand up in a court of law. It's about understanding how you perceive things. Then on to the triggers. Triggers are really important to spend time with these. Triggers are those things that happened in the past that then flooded into the present and affected how you reacted so strongly in a present situation. So it could be previous traumas, previous interactions with other people that were very similar that ended badly, et cetera. All right? And you want to talk about triggers. And it's good for you to identify the triggers, and it's good for your spouse to know about the triggers as well, because then I know where the landmines are and I know what to stay away from. All right? So you want to deal with the triggers. Then you got to take responsibility. You got to own it, man. You got to own what's going on, the mess on your side of the street, okay? And you talk about what set that up for you, right? And then specifically, what do you regret? And you name it, you label it. I regret saying this, doing that, whatever it is. What do you want to apologize for? And then you do it. You apologize for your behavior, for what you said or did, not for your spouse's reaction. You apologize for your behavior. Start off with, I am sorry that I said that thing, did that thing, whatever that is, right? And then you accept your partner's apology. And if you can't do it, then you need to tell your spouse what it is you need in order to be able to accept the apology, where the apology was lacking. Right? So there, okay, so there we go, right? So we've talked about it, we've analyzed it, we now understand it, we've accepted responsibility, we've apologized for what we've done. And then the fifth step is come up with the constructive plans. Share one thing. So there's a couple steps to this one, right? So you share one thing that your spouse can do differently, okay? So the example I was using yesterday is husband comes home. He's had too much to drink. He came home late, didn't call and say he was stopping off at the local watering hole with his buddies after work. And he did. He stayed too long. He came home, probably shouldn't have been driving, but he did. And he walks in, and wife is very upset and starts yelling at him, and then he gets defensive, et cetera, right? So then it's a matter of, okay, what's one thing you could do differently, right? And or one thing your partner, your spouse could do differently. So on the wife's part, it could be call me, okay? Let me know what you're doing. Number two, if you've had too much, I get it. Call me so I can come pick you up. All right, or grab an Uber, but please don't drive because there's too much at stake. You can kill somebody, lose your license, whatever. You get a DUI, et cetera. Right? So, sweetheart, here's what you could do differently. And from the husband's perspective, it could be give me the benefit of the doubt when I walk in the door. Or if you're really upset, wait till I, sober up to talk about it. Or, don't raise your voice in front of the kids or that kind of thing. Okay. All right, so what's one thing your spouse could do differently? And then while it's your turn, share one thing that you will do differently going forward, okay? So here's what I've learned from this this big fight we had, and this is what I'll do differently. I mean, next time if I'm getting flooded, if I'm getting upset, I'm going to call a timeout so we can take a break, okay? So I'll call a timeout or whatever it is that you want to do, okay? And you agree and say, okay, great. If you could do that differently next time, I think that'll be better. And I'll do my thing differently and that'll be better. And then, you agree if possible and say, okay. And then you give each other a hug and a kiss. You pass on the forgiveness and then you put it behind you and you move forward. Except for the part you've planned to do differently. But then you put it behind you. The biggest problem, I think, with these large fights is sometimes they don't die. Sometimes they keep living and they stay in the background, and they just They just keep coming up, or they're just kind of like this undercurrent of resentment, right? You have to appreciate the fact that both of you are flawed, both of us are victims of original sin, and we're going to get it wrong sometimes. And the fact that I got it wrong, and the fact that I get it really wrong sometimes, simply means I'm flawed, I'm human, I'm imperfect, and sometimes I do a really big thing wrong. And I think you can draw the analogy of sin, right? That most of the time when we walk into the confessional, we're confessing venial sins, little things that we did, right? Little times we lost our temper, we were a little rude or inconsiderate or whatever, we didn't maintain the proper custody of our eyes on the street or whatever, right? We were, you know, we said uncharitable things or we were judgmental, right? But every once in a while, we got a mortal sin, and we want to get that cleaned up too. And so we want to confess that mortal sin and get God's forgiveness. Well, that's what the way it is, I think, with these really big fights that we get into. Usually it's little bitty kind of niggling kind of things, you know, but every once in a while, it's a big thing. But we still need the same forgiveness so that we can move on. All right? So there's my thought on that. All right. I hope you got some value out of that, and you can put that into practice. Because if the key, the best marriages are people who can repair the damage after they do it. Because you will do damage, I promise you, you will do some damage. Not intentionally, not because you're a bad person, but because you're flawed, and our human condition is one of original sin and concupiscence. And we get it wrong sometimes. All right? There you go. All right, so before we move on to what you do if somebody in your family is really rude to your spouse, let's go out to the phone lines. Let's go to Ron out in California. Hey, Ron, thanks for calling into the show.
5: Hey, hey. Will.
4: Yeah, you're on, baby. What's going on?
5: I have spoken with you before.
4: All right.
5: And it's continuing, though. I'm in the position of trying to exert myself as the biblical head of the family,
4: mm-hmm.
5: and meaning that I have the spiritual good of the family foremost mm-hmm. in my mind.
4: Okay.
5: And my wife prefers that she be allowed to exert that above me, being above me. So I want to know, Doug.
4: Yeah.
5: Where I should see myself as being? Should I see myself as being the head, the spiritual head of the family,
4: mm-hmm.
5: or should we let that go?
4: No. Yeah. So. Can you give me a for instance? Do you got an example that's not too crazy you could share?
5: Okay. Well, when I came out to the kitchen mm-hmm. This morning, she had gone ahead and done some things that I thought I would be doing. And so, it irritated me so much that I yelled at her, and that I don't want that to happen.
4: Mm-hmm.
5: So, what do I need to keep in mind foremost, mm-hmm. according to your way of approaching yeah. such a situation?
4: Well, I think so. I've got a couple of thoughts, Ron. First is, yeah, you're the spiritual head, right?
5: Yes.
4: But that doesn't make you the dictator, mm-hmm. right?
5: Mm-hmm.
4: And I
5: mm-hmm.
4: think as the spiritual head, you mm-hmm. you offer your guidance, your direction, and what it is you'd like to do. And mm-hmm. then you have fulfilled your obligation as the head. Like, okay, I think we should do this. Your wife mm-hmm. now has an obligation to decide either to follow what you want to do or not. And that's mm-hmm. up to her. So you do you, which is kind of lead, say, okay, here's where we should go. And then it's up to her to decide if she'll say, okay, let's do that, or if she's going to push back or whatever, or if she's going to say, no, I'm not doing it, or if she's going to say, well, I'm taking over here. So you would just worry about you leading and let her decide if she's going to follow or not, right? So that's my first thought on that. My second thought is anger is both a problem and a symptom. Okay. It's a problem because when you're angry, you will say things or do things that will hurt your wife, you know, will hurt her feelings, and would say, I'm not safe to be around because I'm going to get angry and say some pretty harsh things. So that's a problem. But it's also a symptom because it says, boy, something got triggered beneath the surface that really offended me, and it's going to come out as anger. So you got to dive beneath the anger, because anger says, okay, I've been hurt at some level here, and that anger is going to, or that hurt's going to come out as anger. So why did you, let me ask you this, why did you get angry and yell at her?
5: Well, that I determined that she was putting herself ahead of me.
4: Okay, but why did that make you angry?
5: Well, what we need to do is look at the reason that the Lord had for putting the husband ahead of the wife in the first place.
4: Yeah, I think a lot of times, right? I think a lot of times guys look at this as a justification for like blind obedience on the part of our wife. Like, hey, I say go left. Don't even think about it, right? Now, here's the thing, and I don't know if we talked about it last time you called in, Ryan, because I don't clearly remember our conversation, but after Adam and Eve ate the apple and God's handing out the punishments, Eve got two punishments. A, increase the pain of childbirth, and B, your desire will be for your husband, but he will rule over you. And John Bergsma at Steubenville, in his book on love, says that the word that we translate as your desire will be for your husband actually means desire to control. So right from the start, what God said is, okay, from here on out, the two of you are going to fight over who's in charge. You're going to fight over it, and you're going to want to be in charge, and he's not going to let you. So there you go, all right? So I think what our Lord has said right from the beginning is every married couple, there's going to be conflict over who's in charge and who gets to make the decisions. And at the end of the day, I think it's docility that carries the day. I think you have an obligation, a moral obligation, to lead. But if she chooses not to follow, I don't think anger is the right response. I think prayer might be the right response. Because anger just isn't going to solve anything. And if you look at Christ as our role model, right, he loved the church and died for her, right? And we're supposed to imitate her in the love we have for our spouse and die for her. There are a few times in the scripture where Jesus got angry. But every time our Lord got angry, it was because his father was insulted, not because he was. And people disrespected him, treated him rudely, but he didn't get angry about that. He just went on about his day. And I think that's a good lesson for us men to learn, is that if our wives aren't going to, you know, they're going to choose not to follow our lead, not a place for us to get angry, but a place for us to pray for them and to get on with our day. So that's kind of how I see it. Does that help at all, Ron?
5: Yes, it does. In this case, I think what I've got to remember is that, yes, I pray, but I better not pray out loud.
4: Well, it depends what the prayer is, but if the prayer is, please help my stupid wife, yeah, that's probably not one you want to say out loud. Yeah, and I think, listen, here's the, I think anger just is never the right response, right? And you know, the other thing we, I don't know if we talked about it before or not, but, you know, yield cheerfully matters of personal preference. I mean, if something she wants to do, let her do it. Who cares, right? And and if it's not that big a deal, if there's no sin involved, well, then as the head, you can give in on all kinds, you know, as the spiritual head, you can't give in matters of sin, but anything else, sure you can, right? Everything else is negotiable. Mm-hmm. So,
5: yeah, okay. So I guess what I've got to do is what I was reminded of several decades ago is make anger my ally.
4: Okay. Yeah. I'll go with that.
5: And yeah.
4: You got it. Yeah. All right. Anger is seldom the right answer unless the saber-toothed tiger is coming over the hill. Then you got to get angry. But other than that, anger, you just don't need a lot of it in a marriage. That's for sure.
5: Right.
4: Took me a while to learn that lesson myself, my friend. All right, Ron, thanks for calling in. Hey, you're listening to Marriage Unhindered. I'm your host, Doug Hinder, licensed marriage and family therapist. Taking your calls, 888-914-9149. Got some emails we're going to get to. Got a couple of callers we're going to get to. We come back from the break. This is going to be a fun way to end a Friday. Don't go away. We'll be right back.

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0: instrumental. I think, what was that song too? Was that 900 Fence Posts between your house and mine? Was it 900 Fence Posts?
1: It's called Meet in the Middle.
0: Meet in the Middle.
1: By Diamond Rio.
0: Yeah, yeah. But I think one of the lyrics is there were like 900 fence posts or something.
1: Yeah, I don't remember the full lyric.
0: Yeah. There we go. Cool. Good song. I like it. Thank you. Well done. Nice little bumper coming back in. All right. So you're listening to Marriage Unhindered. I'm your host, Doug Hindert, licensed marriage and family therapist. Taking your calls today, all things marriage related. Got some emails, got some stuff we're doing. And feel free to give us a call, 888-914-9149, as we bring this week to a close and the weekend to a new beginning. Let's go out to Albuquerque to Luciano. Hello, Luciano. Thanks for calling into the show, man.
2: Hi, how are you?
0: I'm great, thanks. What can I do for you?
2: So I'm engaged to be married.
0: Congratulations.
2: We're going to be, why, thank you. And our wedding is scheduled for November.
0: Mm-hmm.
2: And we're going to marry in the Catholic Church.
0: Good.
2: Both of us are free to marry, and we're annulled.
0: Nice.
2: And I have a friend who has declined the invitation to come to our wedding.
0: Mm-hmm.
2: And this is because that we were in a relationship before we became annulled. And I guess the first thing for me to say is that both of us have taken the advice of friends around us.
0: Mm-hmm.
2: And we're living like brother and sister.
0: Good. Yeah.
2: And we both, you know, wholeheartedly have gone to confession and received the sacrament of confession.
0: Beautiful.
2: We're both having a hard time just because this friend said that because we entered into this relationship beforehand,
0: mm-hmm.
2: that neither of us have the constitution to break up and wait until, you know.
0: mm-hmm.
2: But, you know, we've kind of received the grace of the church, and my confessor has told me, if you're living together as brother and sister and have two separate rooms and you're wholeheartedly doing that, and you're not, you know, doing things that married people do.
0: Yeah. Right.
2: So, yeah, I just kind of wanted to gather your thoughts on that. Am I right? Is she right? Is there something in the middle that I'm missing?
0: Or
2: is there anything canonical that constitutes, you know, me not being completely forgiven because we haven't, completely separated?
0: Yeah, no. I mean, I especially if your priest has said you're good to go, as long as you're separate bedrooms, brother and sister type thing. And that's true, right? Because, I mean, listen.
2: 1,000% true.
0: Yeah, there you go. And so, you know, God bless. I mean, made some mistakes, got into the confessional, got it cleaned up, back in a state of grace, just where you need to be. The previous marriages are annulled. You're good to go. So I think you're good to go. So your friend, okay. have you had a conversation with your friend? Have they laid out for you exactly what the deal is?
2: We
0: have you had,
2: a
0: chance to...
2: Not quite. Because we did have one short conversation on the telephone,
0: mm-hmm.
2: and then we had another conversation via emails back and forth, where she kind of told me that she, you know, prayed about the conversation that we had, and
0: mm-hmm.
2: I'll be honest, she might have gathered from the conversation that we had that I have some problems with some of the teachings in the church,
0: mm-hmm.
2: and it's not that I have a problem, it's just that I'm sort of working through some of the hard teachings.
0: Mm-hmm.
2: If that makes sense. But to be honest, I've been obedient to the teachings, if that makes sense.
0: Sure.
2: I have,
0: good.
2: You know, not always, because we made some mistakes and we had a relationship. But
0: yeah.
2: In the beginning, we were just not even holding hands. We were just going to Mass together and mm-hmm. sitting together.
0: Mm-hmm.
2: And then amongst some of our friends that, you know, became labeled as scandal because they knew that, you know, we were not completely annulled yet.
0: Mm-hmm.
2: But here's one other thing that I will say. In my annulment papers,
0: yeah.
2: I enclosed a letter letting the a tribunal know that I met somebody and I feel like God is calling me to the vocation of marriage again.
0: Mm-hmm.
2: You know, even though I thought that would never happen, I wasn't, you know, I stayed celibate for 12 years,
0: okay.
2: You know, next to 12 years and so many things, but you know, the tribunal was full aware that I, you know, had met somebody, but
0: sure.
2: She, you know, it's her contention, this friend of ours, that we can't even think about marriage. We should have never had a courtship or friendship or
0: mm-hmm.
2: anything like that. And now because
0: mm-hmm.
2: of that,
0: yeah. Yeah.
2: She doesn't feel like she can tactfully agree with coming to our wedding, which is on her terms, but
0: yeah.
2: I don't see anything canonical that she can justify that response.
0: Yeah.
2: But.
0: Well, yeah, I got it. So, and I think, you're free to do what it is you're doing, and there's no sin involved. Your friend has decided to sit in judgment of you, and she has no right to do that. And our Lord was pretty clear, don't judge lest you be judged, right? And so your friend, unfortunately, has set herself up as being holier than the church, because the church has said, you're free to marry, and there you go. And so the unfortunate thing is your friend has set herself up as being holier than the church, and that always ends badly. So I think a couple options. One is, you know, just pray for your friend, because it's not good to go through life as the judge and jury of other people's souls. And that's kind of what she set herself up for. So pray for her that she kind of comes to her senses there. The other thing you might want to do is, you know, meet your friend, you know, for lunch or, you know, for a cup of coffee somewhere, and just tell her how sorry you are that she feels that way, that the church has totally, your confessor, and the tribunal, there's been no secrets from either of them, and you're free to move forward on this, and you wish that she could, you know, embrace the church's declaration in this regard and be happy for you, and that you would really like that, but you understand if she's going to choose to stay away, and it'll be very sad for you. And the day won't be quite as joyful as it might otherwise have been if she were part of it, but she certainly has the freedom to make her own choices. So, you can meet with her and have a short conversation with her, not try to change her mind, but just let her know, where you're coming from and see what that does. But my hunch is you're probably not going to change her mind, but it'd be okay. Or you could write her a letter and let her know, too, if you wanted to.
2: Okay. Well, that's great advice. I sure appreciate it. I wanted to be forthcoming that, like I said, there's some things that I've struggled with the teachings of the church, but all in all, I've been obedient with them, even though that I, in my heart, sometimes I'm like, well, why do I got to do this? You know, sure. It's been frustrating. And it's an ongoing journey to reconcile myself with, first of all, with Jesus on the matter. But, sometimes people in the church, it feels like they believe that they are the magisterium all of a sudden on these matters.
0: Well, that's a problem. Yeah, I got it, right? But we can't set ourselves up to be holier than the church. And our Lord was pretty clear about not judging other people. And so, unfortunately, your friend has decided that she's somehow qualified to sit in judgment of you on this matter. And that's unfortunate, and she shouldn't do it. So just pray for her that her heart softens, okay?
2: All right.
0: There you go.
2: Well, thank you so very much. I appreciate it. God bless you.
0: Yeah, thank you. Thanks for calling in, Luciano. Have a great day. Good luck on that marriage, my friend. All right. So let's see. So we had another caller who couldn't stay. Margot says, what do you do when the person says, you're right, I messed up, I apologize, and goes on and on? What do you do then, right? So this is the case where the person done something wrong, and they acknowledge it, they apologize, and then they, I assume, they keep beating themselves up. Yeah, I'm a terrible person, yada, yada, yada, yada, yada. And I guess at some point you just say, stop, right? And one of the rules that I try to live by, and that my wife and I try to live by, is the principle of, once it is clear, don't make it clearer, right? And we have a tendency to want to go on and on and on and on and on. I think one of the things you should say to this person is, hey, it's clear, you can stop now, right? You're right, I messed up, I'm sorry. Done. You've acknowledged the wrongdoing, you've apologized, I have now said I forgive you. This conversation is done. There's nothing more to be gained. We're moving on. Okay, so, and I think some people, they kind of, beat themselves up. This could be a case of low self-esteem. This could be a case of wanting you to say, oh, it's okay, it's not that big a deal, it's not that bad, don't worry about it, it's all okay, it's to get you to kind of come graveling back to them, to make them feel better, to make themselves, to pick them up, et cetera. So there could be a lot of things going on there. My advice is just use the mantra, once it's clear, don't make it clearer. Done. move on, right? And a lot of times, universal truth in the business world, where I saw it all the time, but in relationships as well. The more words you use, the greater the chances you're going to stick your foot in your mouth. So less is more oftentimes when it comes to language, right? And it's all deal. I mean, once you get the sale,

0: go for that. Sorry you couldn't stay, but that's all right. You're listening to Marriage Unhindered. I'm your host, Doug Hindert, licensed marriage and family therapist. Taking your calls, 888-914-9149. We're going to take another quick break. When we're going to come back, we're going to talk about what to do when your family has treated your wife pretty poorly and said some unkind things. Get to that as soon as we come back. Don't go away.
1: 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And we have to pick up the torch and fight for that every single day.
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4: 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Remember, O most gracious Virgin Mary, that never was it known that anyone who fled to thy protection, implored thy help, or sought thy intercession was left unaided. 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

0: there anything better than fried chicken? I just don't know that there is. I mean, fried chicken is at the top of my list, man. When I was in college, I took a year off. I worked in a boys' home with troubled teenage boys. Tough job. But I had room and board there. I had this little room that I had with my own private bathroom. And Sundays, I'd go off to Mass about 10 o'clock. On the way back, I'd stop off at Kentucky Fried Chicken. I'd get the 5-piece dark chicken basket with the mashed potatoes and the coleslaw.
1: Making me hungry.
0: Fried chicken Sunday dinner, baby. That was pretty good. All right, before we get to this email, I've got a feel-good email that I want to share with everybody. I think you're really going to enjoy this. It starts off a little on the sad part, but hi, Doug. My husband and I always enjoy your show. Thank you very much. We've been married 49 years. Each day we're getting closer to that 50 milestone. Congratulations. I think that's wonderful. Life has been so wonderful. The last several years have been trying. Husband has a yet unnamed neurological issues described as a disconnect between what his brain is telling his body to do and what his body actually does, which affects the right side of his body, right? So that's not good. Oh, my goodness. So we'll pray for your husband. She says, I'm his primary caregiver. We're both praying that we can do our best

0: and take one day at a time. Because of this, I've had to take over everything around the house. Even fixed a toilet. Yeah, girl, that's pretty good. My wife would be able to do that too. So I'm proud of you for that one. Most recently, I was trying to untangle our wind chimes. I would have just tossed them if the children hadn't given them to us eons ago. Long story short, just about to give up after having spent 2 hours on them over a couple of days. Thought I'd ask Mary, undoer of knots, to help just for fun. Within 10 minutes, the knots simply fell away and the chimes were fixed. I thanked Mary, and this just makes me smile knowing that Mary probably got a chuckle out of it too. Guess knots are knots. Every time I hear them, I think of our Blessed Lady. Thought you might enjoy this. Yes, I do enjoy this. I think, thank you for sharing that. And I, you know, obviously I got this great devotion to our Blessed Mother and Doer of Knots. And I guess I never thought about asking her to help me undo other knots other than relationship knots, but I'll do that going forward. So I appreciate you sending that in. All right. Let's get back to the real nitty gritty here. Here we go. All right. My family, this comes from a young man, Minnesota. My family has traditionally treated me, whether intentionally or not, as a third wheel and often disregards my input, disengages with me during a conversation, or fails to inform me of family events. So that doesn't sound too good right there. It's been this way for an extremely long time. Sorry to hear that. Now, I got married just under 6 years ago. Unfortunately, there weren't any issues on the wedding day. Well, that's good, I guess. However, a year from the wedding, my oldest sister discovered that my wife did not take my last name for professional reasons. I have no issue with her not taking my last name. A name is a name. My sister, however, was extremely disrespectful when she found out and questioned my wife's commitment to me and our marriage, and then promptly blocked my wife on social media for 6 months. Well, that might actually, you know, be a blessing. But anyway. All right. Fast forward to a couple weeks ago, my sister made a statement in a group message that my wife, quote, always has to be right and should shut up and bug out of the family, end of quote. Over the past several years, my sister's made several snipes, inferring my wife isn't part of the family. But this was a major turning point. I've had little patience with my sister's quick and ill-witted temper for decades and have generally avoided conversing with her outside of family events. In addition, my sister's kids are unhinged and rude. The last family event we hosted, the oldest nephew trashed our house and told my wife to shut the blank up. Needless to say, we don't want them in our house or around our daughter. Well, good point. I agree with that, right? My mother is an enabler and has for years sloughed off my sister's attitude and behavior as it's just who she is. In addition, she insists that my sister's kids aren't that bad. Finally, in reference to the last outburst from my sister to my wife, my mother said in a text something very similar to, listen, let the thing go, and we're all going to get along now. This is not a solution, and left my wife even more frustrated. My wife's current sentiment has become that she looks forward to me leaving for my deployment so that she doesn't have to deal with my family anymore. I'm completely on my wife's side, as you should be. She wants to be able to be civil with my family, but the continuous disrespect and enablement has led both of us to want to disengage my family completely, which is not fair to our daughter. I'm going to come back to that point because I disagree. We simply can't and won't keep walking into situations that slap us in the face, figuratively. My wife's remedy is to have a sit down with my family and explain and clear any misunderstandings, disagreements, or ill feeling, and set forth expectations. I'm unsure if I'm ready to have this heart-to-heart encounter. I will put my wife's feelings and well-being before my extended family. As it is written, therefore, a man shall leave his father and mother and cling to his wife, and the two shall be one flesh. What are your recommendations to get through this conversation or to move forward with or without my extended family? All right. So here we go. Here's what I have to say to this, right? Okay. So back to the sister was disrespectful and blocked her on social media. Right. I mean, simply stated, your sister is out of line. It's none of her business, and she should keep her opinion to herself. And it's very disrespectful of her to block your wife on social media, even for a day, much less 6 months. You two work out what kind of name your wife's going to take, and that's it. And your wife is, or your sister is out of line, and that shouldn't be allowed. And then you go on, you say, my mother's an enabler for years, sloughed off my sister's attitude and behavior as it's just who she is. As a therapist, that phrase, it's just who she is, or it's just who I am, makes my blood boil. Would you say the same about a mass murderer? Well, that's just who he is. He goes around killing people. I don't think so, right? I mean, that phrase acknowledges that the person's behavior is unacceptable and bad. But yet, I'm not going to do anything about it, and neither should you. I could go on about this one, but I won't. But that is no defense. That's excuse making where there are no excuses, and so I have a problem with that. Let's see here. Then your mother says, "Well, let's just get along, go along to get along." And no, that's not a solution either, of course, because it will leave your wife even more frustrated, right? You don't solve problems by ignoring them or brushing them under the rug, all right? All right, so here's the point I wanted to make, though. You say, you'd like to disengage from your family completely, but it's not fair to your daughter. I'm not sure I'd say that it's not fair to your daughter. I mean, I don't know that it would be good to have her around your sister or your sister's children. I mean, that might actually be harmful to your daughter to be around those people. So, you know, as for being around your mother, well, that depends on how your mother behaves when your daughter's around. But it may be the best thing you can do for your daughter is to separate her from the family. If it's dysfunctional, disrespectful, and mean, it might be something that you want to do. All right? So, so here you go. So what's my overall take on this thing? And so I'll try to be gentle in how I say this. Your wife's suggested remedy, to sit down with your family and explain and try to clear up the misunderstanding and the disgruntled feelings and set forth expectations, makes a lot of sense. But it's not her job to do. It's yours. Okay? And when you say you don't know if you're ready to have this heart-to-heart encounter, my question is, what more needs to happen before you're willing to put boundaries around the disrespect that your family shows to your wife? You said right at the start that they've been disrespecting you for decades. Well, if you're not ready yet, when will you be ready? So I want to be gentle about this, but I think it's time to kind of man up on this one and put your family in the place where they belong, okay? I think it's time for you to step up and protect your wife. You know, I mean, listen, here's the deal, right? In marriage, I mean, here's the rule, okay? The husband handles problems with his side of the family, and the wife handles problems with her side of the family. Since this is a problem with your side of the family, you need to handle it, right? Now, I don't think I'd recommend talking to the entire family all at once, right? They could gang up on you and they could beat you up and, you know, and it sounds pretty much like they've dismissed you anyway all these years. So I don't think I'd take them all on at once. That might not be a good idea. So my idea would be to sit down first with your sister and have a very brief conversation with her that might go something like this. I'm upset and offended by the way you've spoken to my wife, and I will not allow you to continue to treat her like that, okay? And if you continue to criticize or belittle her, my relationship with you or our relationship with your family will come to an end until you choose to change how you treat my wife, okay? This is not at all what I want. I'd love for us to be able to get together and enjoy wonderful family times, but not at the expense of my wife being insulted. So I would like to ask you going forward not to criticize her or judge her or say anything cruel to her. Can you treat her with respect and kindness? If she says great, if she says yes, great, problem solved. Maybe, you'll have to wait and see. If she says no, then you let her know what the boundaries are. And that may well be we won't be coming to family activities at your house or ones in which you'll be present, right? And you won't be invited to activities at our house at Christmas time or whatever, right? Whatever boundaries you feel appropriate. Now, this should be a brief conversation. You don't want to get into a long discussion or debate about your wife's qualities or the righteousness of your sister's opinions that allow her to sit in judgment of your wife. A long discussion will just become circular and nothing good will come of it. Simply state your position, tell her what you need from her, and get a response. At that point, conversation is over, right? And then next, you need to have a conversation with your mother where you lay out your concerns and the boundaries you're going to put around your relationship with her going forward as well, and let her know about the conversation you had with your sister, right? And I think then you're done with that. And then you build the life that you need to build with your wife and kids and your own family, right? I think the bottom line is you are quite correct when you quote scripture where it says you leave your father and mother and cling to your wife. Your family is putting you in a position where you need to choose between her and them, and they need to understand very clearly that you're going to choose her. And if that means the family, at their option, is entirely out of your life, well, then that's the way that goes. You don't want that. You've just told them what they need to do to be in your life. And if they have chosen to disrespect you, your wishes, and your wife, that's their decision. Does that make sense? Okay. And I think here's the deal. I mean, there's no greater way you can show your wife that you love her than to draw these firm boundaries with your family where you put her ahead of them and you protect her from them if they are a danger to her, and it sounds like they are. So there's my advice on that one. If anyone has a contrary opinion, let me know. But you don't get to disrespect my wife. I don't care who you are. Nobody gets to do that, and I'm not going to tolerate it from anybody. So that's how that goes. All right, good. Good deal. There you go. Time to make sure your wife knows firmly where she stands. All right, so I do have a rant for today. Jim, I didn't announce that at the start of the show, but I got a rant. So here we go. I always fall into this. I'll be super excited. It's a dating thing. I'll be super excited to talk to a guy. We talk, and it's so-so, and then I lose interest. I'm trying to switch my way of thinking. I know it's not going to be an instant connection, and I feel online stuff is so much less personal. True that. I'm supposed to have a video chat next week, and I'm just not wanting to anymore. But I'm trying to push myself to give it one more chance. I'm aware this is silly, and I'm aware this could be getting in the way of meeting someone. I guess I have it stuck in my head that there should be some type of connection, some type of desire to want to continue chatting, and there's just none. And I fall into this a lot. So, yes, I know it's probably me that's the issue. Yes. You are the issue. You appear to be sabotaging yourself and any realistic chance of having a meaningful relationship. So the question is, what's getting in the way of you being open to meeting and getting to know new guys? There's no way to know based on the information provided here. So my advice is get a therapist. Talk about it and figure out why you're getting in your own way. You shouldn't have to push yourself to have a video chat. You should be running towards it enthusiastically. Bottom line, you get a chance to meet a new guy. If there's a romantic interest, great. If there isn't, well, you've made a new friend. What's wrong with that? The fact that you're not running towards the video chat suggests that something is broken in the way you're thinking about these situations. I think you need to get some help and figure it out. There you go. That's what I have to say. All right, well, we're going to end this week, as we end all weeks, all shows, with a memorare. Some couples going to have some big Mount Vesuvius problem. They're going to have some big fights, some regrettable incident that they're going to need the five steps to try to fix. They're going to need some grace to get that done. We're going to say a memorare and let our Blessed Mother apply these prayers to that couple because she knows who it is. Remember, O most gracious Virgin Mary, that never was it known that anyone who fled to thy protection, implored thy help, or sought thy intercession was left unaided. Inspired with this confidence, we fly to thee, O Virgin of Virgins, our Mother. To thee do we come. Before thee we stand, sinful and sorrowful. O Mother of the Word incarnate, Despise not our petitions, but in thy mercy hear and answer us. Amen. Hope you liked today's show. If you did, please pass the word. We try to be practical and help all couples strengthen their marriages. Hope you have a wonderful weekend. I look forward to seeing you Monday.
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3: 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Job creation stalled last month, Michael Kessner reports.
4: The government's monthly employment report out today shows no new non-farm payroll jobs added in July. In fact, the Bureau of Labor Statistics says 23,000 jobs were unexpectedly shed. Most analysts had been expecting to see as many as 83,000 new jobs created. Meanwhile, the unemployment rate did slip a bit from 4.2% to 4.1%. I'm Michael Kastner.
3: New executive orders signed by President Trump aim to restrict birthright citizenship and ban birth tourism. Speaking from the Oval Office on Thursday, Trump said the 14th Amendment applies to children of slaves and the notion is long outdated. Both orders will no doubt be challenged after the Supreme Court already struck down Trump's attempt to end automatic birthright citizenship to children of non-citizens. The first U.S.-approved flu vaccine has been approved for more older people for the upcoming season. The FDA signed off on the Moderna version for adults aged 50 to 64 and is expected to be available this fall. Side effects include pain at the injection site, fatigue, joint pain, and headaches. Florida's Catholic bishops are urging Senators Rick Scott and Ashley Moody to support legislation extending temporary protected status for Haitian nationals through 2029. All eight bishops representing the state's six dioceses signed a letter saying the measure would provide stability for Haitian families while broader immigration reforms are considered. The bill passed the U.S. House in April but is stalled in the Senate. The bishops warn that hundreds of thousands of people relying on TPS could lose legal status and the ability to work if protections expire. Keeping you connected with the church and the world, this is Relevant Radio.
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0: In the world we live in, there are a lot of things that happen that sometimes you're just surprised at what really kind of causes your jaw to drop. And I had one of those moments today when I was reading an article in the National Review detailing, supposedly, a new cutting-edge surgery. The first of its kind in the world to take place in Spain recently. And my jaw dropped at the fact that we are even here. It's unfathomable. So the Catalan News came out sharing that at Vall d'Hebron University Hospital in Barcelona, that there was performed the world's first face transplant with a donor who passed away from euthanasia. So let's be clear. The woman giving up her face for another woman died through euthanasia. So we're talking about a suicidal individual who, through legalized killing, the doctors were able to choose to kill this person there in Spain. And remember, euthanasia actually doesn't even require that the patient participate in the choice to commit suicide, but that with euthanasia, the doctor can just choose to do it on their own, or a family member or someone overseeing them. So that's a whole other part of this topic in and of itself. Not to mention the fact that the first face transplant was done. There are 100 medical professionals who took part in a 24-hour procedure using microscopic technologies you wouldn't even believe. Just because we can doesn't mean we should. And there are two separate parts to this topic. One is having a face transplant. And I'm not talking about a facelift, some Botox. Usually when we talk about face transplants, that's what people often refer to. No, we're talking about cutting off the face of one person and line it on another, and using some of the most advanced technology to take the image and likeness of one person and put it to another's. The image and likeness of one person and put it to another's. Okay, I want to touch on this from the perspective of the euthanasia first, and then I want to talk about face transplants in and of themselves, and all of this through a Catholic lens. And can I just say for a moment, I can't believe we're even here. Why are we even having to talk about this? Physician-assisted suicide, where a person chooses to have suicide and a physician can administer the drug, shouldn't be a reality. Euthanasia, where the physician can choose on their own or a family member to kill an individual, shouldn't even be fathomable. But they are in many places around the world. Again, shouldn't even be something we're talking about. Juxtapose that with organ harvesting that is just absolutely out of control. I mentioned this a couple weeks ago here on the program. This is something we're going to be talking about a lot more because it's unfathomable that we're living at a point where all of a sudden you need a heart, you can have that in a heartbeat. Oh, that heart didn't work out. Here, we'll get you another one. And there's no wait list all of a sudden. Why is it that there's no wait? And that because of this topic of euthanasia, physician-assisted suicide, and organ harvesting from children. That is why. But this here, we'll talk about this from the perspective of the suicide and euthanasia in relation to this face transplant. If you walk through it, number one, problem with organ harvesting when you have someone who is committing, who euthanasia has been committed against or physician-assisted suicide, and I explain the two differences, is that you are commodifying someone killing themselves or being killed by another. That you are putting the value of that person's life on their death and then those body parts in which you are going to harvest. And we've made this all legal because we've legalized, wrongly so, suicide or quote-unquote mercy killing, killing someone else, euthanasia. They try to put nice words on it that don't make sense because they're not real, but they make it sound fluffy, just like no one's actually supposed to say killing a baby or abortion. You say selective reduction and other things. And because people in white lab coats or medical coats do it, it's okay. It's not okay. So number one, one of the problems is that you are, again, commodifying that person's body with a vested interest to kill that person or to allow that person to kill themselves so that you can use their body parts for a science experiment for someone else's body. And it's not, there's nothing wrong with helping other people, but there is something wrong when you are allowing for the suicide or the murder of someone in order to help another person. That's not okay. That's murder. That's suicide. Those are sins. Another problem is that in this case, when you have someone where suicide or euthanasia is occurring, physicians can plan for your suicide and murder so that they can use your body parts. So now we have physicians who are preparing and planning based on your murder or your suicide for how they can use your body. Another problem is that when there's a vested interest in you committing suicide or you being euthanized, there's no suicide prevention. Because we need said organ for this person. And it's more about the outcome of trying to heal someone else rather than the outcome of trying to heal two people to the best of our ability and recognizing that there are two patients here and one who might be very psychologically struggling who needs treatment just as much as the other person who we think we may be able to restore to health with whatever organ or now supposed face transplant that we would like to give them. Not to mention, as was pointed out by Wesley Smith, who dives often into these bioethics issues, he commented that there's a possible violation of the dead donor rule due to the fact that the patient has to be killed at a particular time in order to coordinate, as they did, as being reported in the news, this timely face transplant. And we're seeing this with a lot of this organ harvesting. Why is it that this timing is all too good? Because they're organizing the timing of murder through euthanasia and physician-assisted suicide to bring body parts to people. Don't be mistaken about this. This is why we need to talk about this both from a bioethics perspective and not start calling it for what it is. And this is chilling to even talk about. Murder is murder. It's simple. And whether someone is 5 years old, 25 years old, 75 years old, 45 years old, I don't care how old they are. That does not determine whether there's a terminal illness, a psychosis, whatever it is, that we should allow someone to end their own life. One, because we should always fight for the human person out of love, out of respect and reverence for that individual. And never lose hope. To lose hope, to despair to that point, is to violate that God could do something in that individual. And number two, when we approve someone's suicide, we are approving the strong possibility they may never enter the kingdom of heaven. And are we Catholic or are we not? Do we believe in God's kingdom and his rules and that there is a heaven and there is a hell? And murder, including self-murder, goes against the commandments. And so we are shutting ourselves out or shutting others out by supporting the legalization of physician-assisted suicide or euthanasia, where a family member says, well, this is too much. This person has been ill too long, and I think it would just be more compassionate to have them die. And so you give a lethal dose of medication. And it's a fine line. We just navigated my husband's grandmother's death earlier last year. There's a fine line between pain management and a lethal dose of medication. My friend just lost her father at 90 years old a couple weeks ago. Fine line between pain management and a lethal dose of medication. Those are fine lines that people really have to walk, and they need sound guidance from physicians. But then there are really blatant lines where people just intentionally go with those doses when people are in recoverable states. We need to stand firm on this issue. As Catholics, we cannot waver. Murder, self-murder, which is what suicide is, no matter what the law is not something we can stand by with. And it's very important that we stand strong because this happens all around us. I don't have to tell you. It happens within our family circles. It happens within our friend groups. And helping them to understand the difference between pain management and lethal doses of medication. Helping them to understand the beauty of redemptive suffering, of receiving the sacraments, of being a witness to even pain and suffering to our loved ones who want to gather around us and be there. I have seen some of the most beautiful end of life moments when, yes, our loved ones have been in the thick of the end of their life and suffering, but the joy that has occurred when their loved ones, sometimes it's their children and siblings because they're young when they die. Sometimes it's the parents present of a child who's dying. Sometimes someone who's well into their older age, who has children, grandchildren, and maybe great-grandchildren, all there present. It's different in all circumstances. But God created us for life and for death so that we may rise again in Him. So that's touching on the suicide and the physician suicide and the euthanasia side of the story. Let's talk for a moment about face transplants. Are we really here? So do you know what I did earlier today? Because my gut immediately said, face transplants are wrong. This isn't the same as having an organ harvested. Why did I say, and this is just logic kicking in, okay? So I started with my logic here. Why is that? Because it's our image and likeness, the face. There's something so special about the face. How could you give the face of a loved one to another individual? It's a violation of self. It's a violation to those who love you. And it's a violation and it's an ignorance of the fact that there's a unique and irreplaceable creation that God has made in you that cannot be repeated. So that's where I start. So then I started looking into the Catholic Church's teaching on this. And lo and behold, guess what? We are in such scandalous, scientific, uncharted waters that we haven't done things like this, where the church had to come out and say that you shouldn't do this. It's appalling that we would even have to say that. So what I did is I called the president of the National Catholic Bioethics Center, which is one of the top center in the United States, who's engaged worldwide in the Catholic Church's teaching and navigating all issues of bioethics, especially when things such as this come up that are so shocking that the church has very clear teaching. But then something comes up, such as this, that the church has never had to deal with. And so then the church, over time, either you can look to what the church has already said that comprehensively we can now address, for example, face transplants, which we can, or one day, maybe the church will outright and say, well, based on all this other teaching, which is what we're going to talk about now, this is why we don't approve a face transplant. So it's very intuitive. So I called Dr. John DiCamillo of the National Catholic Bioethics Center earlier today. He wasn't able to join me today for this conversation. I asked him and I said, am I wrong or by just saying my gut is going absolutely against this? And he said, I read the articles. And he said, you're correct. He said, there's something so uniquely tied up with the individual concerning areas such as the face, such as the genitals, and even arguably the womb, which, by the way, I've been meaning to talk about womb transplants. We're going to have to talk about that soon. You could arguably add womb transplants into this, but let's just stick with face or genitals. That there's something so uniquely attributed to the individual that these are parts of the body that we cannot open the doors to harvesting, organ donating. Because it speaks so uniquely to the identity of the individual. This is very significant. In fact, you could go back to Pope Pius XII back in 1956 in an address that he made to the Italian Association of the Cornea Donors, a bunch of clinicians, medical directors, medical practitioners, the list goes on and on. He addresses them in 1956. And one of the things he noted in that address is he said, the transplanted organ cannot impair the integrity of the genetic or physiological identity of the recipient. So it can't impair the identity. There's something fundamental about the identity. Identity markers. There's something specifically special about the face. There's something special about our reproductive organs that are unique to an individual. Furthermore, you go into the work of Pope Benedict XVI. He addressed in 2008 participants at an international congress on organ donation. And he points to how the body isn't just an object. And when talking about that, he talks about protecting personal identity. He prioritizes respect for the dignity of the person and the protection of his or her personal identity. You see, what he's saying is there has to be some level of respect for an individual's identity, an individual's self-respect, an individual's value when it comes to our personal identity. And this is where he goes on, as many have touched on, that there's got to be a level of reverence that we must have for the body. You know, Pope Pius XII, back in 1956, in addition to some of the other things he said, he spoke of how the body is the abode of the soul. The abode of the soul, of your soul, of my soul. And there's a very personal dimension in every body, even in every corpse, in which we believe and we know, as the church teaches, that there's a separation of body and soul at death. That even within the corpse, we reverence that body. That's why the church has respected the potential to harvest an organ, but not the identifying personal dimensions of the body. This is why we can comprehensively look at the church's teaching, while the church has never had to confront face transplants before, because perhaps the technologies haven't been there, or as humanity, we've never been willing to go so far over the cliff. But it's very clear. There's this respect for the human body that must always abide, a reverence. That's a word that we've lost in our human vocabulary today. Do we have reverence for the body? Do we have any reverence for God and what his laws are? There's a reason why it's chilling and irksome to even read about such things. I was reading the article by Wesley J. Smith. He's been here on the program, who talks a lot of these bioethical issues. And he cited Leon Koss's cautionary maxim of where he says, "Shallow are the souls that have forgotten how to shudder. Shallow are the souls who have forgotten how to shudder." There should be this chill that runs up your spine when you hear things such as this. When I saw that we could take someone's face and put it on another's, you can never take the face of a loved one and have that on another's face. Oh, and why? That's another question that I find so odd. Like, when we've come to a point of such incredible sciences and technology where we can engage in plastic reconstructive surgery. And again, I've talked about this before on the show. In cases where someone has a face that has faced serious challenges that needs it, by all means, use that. Why do we need to take another person's face that holds the image and likeness of God in such a unique way and place that on another? These are these areas where suddenly culture, science, medicine, faith all collide, and they don't have to, because intuitively we know the answer. But here we are walking through some of the church's teaching, looking at the personal identity of the individual and having respect, seeing there's a stark difference between a blood transfusion, an organ transplant, versus taking the very image and likeness of a person, the very face and identity, and putting it onto another. No matter how advanced that technology is, no matter how microscopic and incredible the technology was that was used to do that, just because we can doesn't mean we should. You're listening to Trending with Timory here on Relevant Radio. I will be back in just a moment, joined by author Grayson Quay, discussing transhumanism. 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Additionally, do we already have transhumanism? 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
0: You know, I've been reading awesome book by Grayson Quay, The Transhumanist Temptation, How Technology and Ideology Are Reshaping Humanity and How to Resist It. Grayson Quay is my guest. And Grayson, I was reading your book. I'm about halfway through. And as I've been looking at just this whole transhumanism topic, I look at transgenderism and how, in many respects, they've already achieved what they wanted. You have former presidential candidate and transhumanist ideologue Zoltan Isteban, who says our biology severely limits us. He says that we need to improve ourselves via enhancing the human body and eliminating its weak points. The means of doing this is ridding ourselves of our flesh, bones, upgrading our new cyber tech tissue, using synthetic materials. He goes on to talk about how we need to microchip the brain, that ultimately in the end, he says, biology is for beasts, not future transhumanists. And you look at transgenderism and they've accomplished it. They've convinced us that we're inadequate as we are. We can be something other than what is real. We're essentially living in a virtual reality. There's a script that seemingly every
11: trans-identifying kid lives by, an ideology. It's like they're living in a virtual reality they've created. And while they're also not only creating a virtual reality of what they think is real around them every day, but they're living perpetually online. How do you see this direct connection yourself between the goals of transhumanism and transgenderism today in your modern day kid?
12: Well, first of all, thanks for having me back, Timmery. I'm glad to hear that you're enjoying my book. I actually just learned today that my publisher sold the rights to a Brazilian publisher, so it's going to be translated into Portuguese, which is very exciting.
11: Congratulations.
12: There was a mini series a few years ago. I can't for the life of me remember what it's called. I think Emma Thompson was in it. But it was kind of set in a future, somewhat dystopian Britain. And there's a scene where it's kind of played for laughs, where a child's coming out to their parents and says, "Mom, Dad, I'm trans." And the parents say, "Oh, well, of course we accept you. You know, that's been totally normalized for decades now, right?" Because the show's set in the future. And the kid goes, no, I'm transhuman. You know, whenever I want you to turn on the filter on your smart glasses, so you now see me as my like video game avatar that I identify as, you know, and I'll consider it a violation if you look at like my true self with your eyes. So buried in that joke really is a lot of truth. There's a book by Martine Rothblatt, who's a kind of transhumanist writer, sort of in the same milieu as Istvan, who you were quoting from earlier. Martine Rothblatt's one of the inventors of Sirius satellite radio, interestingly, and is a man who's chosen to transition medically to be more female and to identify as a woman. But Martine Rothblatt wrote this book, From Transgender to Transhuman, in which he really lays it out about as clearly as you possibly can that transgenderism is really just an early step toward transhumanism. Mm-hmm. That it's just sort of a down payment on that, which makes perfect sense because they're based on the same sort of philosophical premises, which is the use of the human will aided by technology to, you know, alter or abolish or impose itself upon human nature. You know, it's sort of the reduction of the human person to just that person's will. And if your biology gets in the way of that will, you have the right to alter it in accordance with living more authentically.
11: And I know sometimes people think this is such an extreme. We're talking about transhumanism. It's a thing of movies. But it's been seen through transgenderism. It's being seen even through the development of some of our medical technologies. And there's almost an element of it in the culture we live in surrounding all the face work from, you know, baby Botox with young kids today to the fact I think I know someone who had his legs broken and who has two titanium legs. That's incredible. It's really cool. You know, people talk about how his legs are stronger than your my legs, but that doesn't mean that we should be sitting here aspiring to have inhuman legs as a result of it. We should be grateful for technological advancements that help us to function according to nature rather than trying to upgrade what we currently have. Yeah, I think we live in a culture where unless maybe one day 20, maybe 50 years from now, you're Catholic. Someone once said to me, it'll be all the Catholics who are upgraded or not upgraded and frail and dying. And it'll be all the people who believe in transhumanism who will look great.
12: Yeah, I think it's, I think you're already starting to see this where there's sort of an upper class in our society that gets work done. And they're almost, you know, they almost look like a different species at this point. Some of them are like very much entering uncanny valley territory, right? But yeah, I think you're right about that. At least I hope so, that in the future you'll have this sharp dichotomy between Catholics and you know, transhumans. I think if that's going to happen, I think it'll have to sort of happen in tandem with the trend Pope Benedict XVI identified. I think it was Benedict XVI. Of moving toward kind of a smaller church of the more committed. because right now, you know, the statistics on Catholics self-identifying and even masculine to some degree who still use, you know, oral contraceptives, for example, mm-hmm. which are sort of very early stage transhumanist technology, those stats aren't very good. Mm-hmm. And, you know, if they're not very good for that, I don't think they'll be very good for, you know, other transhumanist technologies. So I think the church is going to have its work cut out for it, you know, enforcing discipline on these issues. Mm-hmm. But yeah, and I think also it's, I think we're all going to be facing difficult choices depending on how far these technologies go. I mean, think of something that was in the news a lot a few months ago with the embryo screening startups, mm-hmm. Where this woman who started an embryo screening company called Orchid, she said pretty openly that she thinks that sex should only be for fun and all children who are born should be conceived through this IVF process and then go through embryo screening. So basically, you know, that's, and, you know, I've seen how the layout of this app, and it's really dark. You know, it shows you all your embryos and sort of scores them and shows you their stats as if they're, you know, different players you could select in a video game. And you pick the ones you want and the rest are frozen or destroyed or whatever's mm-hmm. done with embryos. And I just wonder, you know, if people really can get improvements out of this, you know, if people really can eliminate these diseases, I'm doing air quotes because you're not eliminating the diseases, you're eliminating people with the disease. But if you, you know, if people can have offspring with fewer genetic disorders, higher IQs, and all the rest of this, you know, if these people really do separate themselves in terms of their abilities and their standing in society and their earning potential and their prestige from the unaugmented, I think we're looking at a very, very dark society where, you know, how long is society going to put up with your stubborn refusal to augment yourself? How long is it going to keep catering to you? And I think with other technologies, we see that the answer is not very long. I mean, I hear from parents all the time, my kids are, my daughter's little and I have a second on the way. You know, she's not in school yet, but I hear from parents all the time whose kids are in school and they're like, how many apps do I have to download, you know, just to handle my child's, you know, paperwork and right. sports and different things that they want to do through school. Like
11: they want us digitally engaged.
12: Yeah, a few years ago, obviously, you know, within living memory, all of this stuff was handled without a smartphone by everyone because no one had smartphones. Mm-hmm. But now it's like if you don't have a smartphone, you really are a second-class citizen in this society. Mm-hmm. You really have to work a lot harder. It's not the case that like there's sort of bonuses you get by having a smartphone. It's like the smartphone is now integrated into all the basic, you know, tasks and things you need to do just to interface with society on a day-to-day basis the way you could have without a smartphone in the early 2000s, say. And I think that transhumanist technologies are going to, you know, have the same effect on society where if you refuse to augment yourself, you're going to be slowly frozen out until finally you're on, you know, you're on the reservation that yes. John the Savage yeah. grows up on in Brave New World.
11: Wait, and I think that's just it. The transhumanist technology, it's already been accepted via our online living. You know, I think whether it's overuse of social media, video games, yeah, you see that all with kids, but every single adult, everything we do is in the digital sphere. And we fail to realize how distracting it really is and how, I mean, you just look at like, you're almost like spinning coming out of looking at your screen to look at the real life human person, your face, while your eyes are squinting, you're trying to refocus on the person that's in front of you after spending as short or as long of a period of time on the screen as you were. I mean, we completely forget we're at a table full of people as we go into this other dimension practically where we're just so distracted and consumed by our technology. So I think transhumanism isn't as unacceptable for most people as they think because our convenience and our engagement, our work, just getting things done. As you mentioned, you have a little daughter and another child on the way just to achieve all these little things in your life. It already has us in the cloud, already uploaded in a certain respect.
12: Yeah, no, I, I, uh, I tell people, think of your smartphone. Think of using your smartphone as like astral projection, right? You've ceased to meaningfully be in the physical space where your limbs and sense organs are located. You know, you're sort of everywhere and nowhere, navigating this you know, ethereal realm as a bodiless being of pure spirit. Marshall McLuhan like foresees this. He writes, you know, this is like at the advent of television, right? So this is a very tame technology by the standards of what we're dealing with. But he says this is almost like a sort of counterfeit version of the spiritual realm. He says this feels like Antichrist to me.
11: You know, I think about like, what's the solution? Because people are saying, oh, you guys just hate technology. We don't hate technology. I use AI. I use a computer. I use a smartphone. Like, we use all of these things. But the problem is that they're meant to be tools, not replacements, not upgrades to the body. They're actually supposed to help us with engaging in more face-to-face time, not FaceTime, but actual incarnate fleshly experiences. And Christ, God himself, became a man. A God came in human form to have relational experience, and we are made and created for the same. God could have spoken from heaven and created a scene in front of us to know him. And in fact, God does. He gives the blessing and gift of apparitions, but he actually became man, was birthed through a woman, had real life face-to-face relationships, and then still chooses to insist that the sacraments have to be received in the flesh, the Eucharist in the flesh, confession face to face. Like, these things have to happen. And I think we need to take note from the church
12: to participate. But that's exactly what I kind of delved into, is that with transhumanism,

0: over and reshape it and make it into whatever it wants. In Christianity, you know, paradoxically, the way we can transcend sort of the limitations of our bodies, the fact that they, you know, are inconvenient to us in all these ways, they get hurt, they break down, they get sick, they die, they have deformities and disorders. The way that we ultimately transcend all that and achieve our glorified bodies, right? Because transhumanism offers you a glorified body of sorts too. You were quoting Istvan with the, you know, cybernetic tissues and upgraded microchip brain and everything. The way that you know, Christians believe we can claim our glorified body or achieve our glorified body is precisely by, you know, living faithfully within the embodied, within our embodied human nature, because we share it with Christ. Right? It's the Athanasius line that God becomes man, that man might become God. Mm-hmm. Or St. Gregory Nazianzus's line that what is not assumed is not healed. So Christ had to assume all of our human nature, right? You know, we have the rational side of us, but we couldn't be saved by the logos from heaven just sort of exhorting the rational side of us to rejoin with it or reconnect with it in some way, right? We are beings of body and soul. We're the rational animal, right? You know, Aristotle would say the same thing. And Christian theology agrees with this. We're neither angel nor beast. We're both. Mm-hmm. And all of that had to be assumed to be saved.
1: Mm. And I mean, there's a reason why we look forward to the resurrection of the body after death. Mm-hmm. It's not the resurrection of technology, because technology becomes dated. It becomes irrelevant. But the human person is always relevant. The human person is always loved. And the human person is body and soul. You know, when you were talking, Grayson, and if you're just joining us, that's Grayson Quay. He's the author of a fantastic book, The Transhumanist Temptation, How Technology and Ideology Are Reshaping Humanity and How to Resist. But I was thinking about how the end goal as Catholic Christians is heaven, eternal life, union with God. But that's not the end goal of transhumanism. It's either perpetual updates, groupthink, cyberchip living. There's no eternal happiness. There's no relational beatitude. It's all just technology and upgrade after upgrade versus the ideal. The goal of our Christian life is transformation through and by God's grace to a virtuous, faith-filled, relational experience with God and with our neighbor.
0: Yeah. Well, I think there's more overlap maybe than you're giving credit for, because they do believe in immortality. There's this very bizarre and bleak children's book by a transhumanist, you know, sort of political organizer who worked in the transhumanist party with Istvan, whose name is Gennady Stolyarov. And he wrote this children's book called Death is Wrong, about his sort of transhumanist program of abolishing death. And, you know, he does have this vision of eternal life that tracks very closely with the Christian vision. You know, death is wrong is sort of a statement that you could see Christ agreeing with at the tomb of Lazarus, right? It's an intuition that's fundamentally correct, that we weren't made for death. The difference, I think, is that and there's even like a sense of the beatific vision almost. Ray Kurzweil talks about how as you sort of fuse, you know, as the singularity arrives and your brain fuses with technology, and technology gets to the point where it can kind of replicate and take over the functions of your brain and then upgrade itself and transcend those, you know, your cognitive ability will explode, right? You will constantly be thinking deeper and more profound thoughts and be able to process more and more information more and more quickly. So again, this is like, you know, your understanding just sort of increases infinitely forever, right? It's the beatific vision. Now there's two differences.
1: Pride.
0: One is
1: different from communion.
0: Yeah.
1: It's all power.
0: Yeah, the difference is it's all based in pride, which you can kind of see. One way you can see that is that transhumanists also believe in assisted suicide, you know, in the right to assisted suicide. There's a you know, debate that I include in the book about whether to include that plank in the transhumanist party platform.

0: mm-hmm. it ultimately is included, precisely because they believe that you sort of own yourself in the most fundamental sense possible, right? So you should decide when to die. And, you know, in a world where everyone's immortal, that's the only way you could die. You know, if you decide that all is vanity, finally, you can exit, which is not, you know, something available to you in the Christian idea of eternal life. But the reason there's so many overlaps, I think, is not an accident. I think it's because transhumanism really is... Yeah, it really, well, and I think transhumanism really is a counterfeit theosis. I think it's ultimately the lie that Satan whispers to Eve in the garden, that ye shall be as gods, which again is right, theosis. That's the destiny God had in mind for humanity. What makes it a lie when Satan says it is you can have this on your own terms. You can have it apart from a relationship with God. So really, transhumanism's as old as Eden, and I think we're just now kind of seeing it, reemerge in this more urgent way, and in this particular manifestation due to our technology.
1: You know, we're made for transcendence, but what sort of transcendence are we going to create? One that is based on power and technology and trying to live forever, or one based on Christianity that has been tried and true, proven, seen time and time again, it defies science, goes beyond science. We have God who became flesh, and the revelation, the proof for Christianity is more than clear. The proof for the existence of God, of heaven, helper, joy, it's all there. Why do we have to make up something new? It's so much work, and it's not a path to happiness. It's not a path to holiness. My guest today is Grayson Quay. Check out his book, The Transhumanist Temptation. We're linking to it on social media as well as in the show notes. If you have a question, our toll-free line is 888-914-9149, and it's sponsored by Catholic Order of Foresters Life Insurance. If you aren't happy with yourself, create an AI version of yourself. You can birth yourself, raise yourself, and set yourself loose. We'll talk about why we need to be aware of this as Catholics in just a moment.
2: With new chemical abortions, less surgical abortions, the dynamic in the abortion industry is changing. So where the pro-life movement is going to have to go is getting out and being the church and putting forward a good witness, really reaching the heart of the people.
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4: Hello, this is Archbishop Thomas Winsky of the Archdiocese of Miami, Florida. Let us pray. Remember, O most gracious Virgin Mary, that never was it known that anyone who fled to thy protection, implored thy help, or sought thy intercession, was left unaided. Inspired with this confidence, I fly to thee, O Virgin of Virgins, my Mother. To thee do I come, before thee I stand, sinful and sorrowful. O Mother of the Word Incarnate, despise not my petitions, but in thy mercy, hear and answer me. Amen.
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6: 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The free Ignatian Prayer Series will open your heart to His voice. 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God is calling you to true joy, knowing Jesus personally. Lord, teach me to pray is free. 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
1: Joining me now is Grayson Quay. He's the author of the book, The Transhumanist Temptation. You can find it online. We've linked to it in the show notes for today's show and on social media. Just follow me there. And Grayson, we were looking earlier at this new advertisement. I laugh that this is even a thing, but here's the reality. Kids, adults everywhere are using AI for relationships, for engagement, and they are using it and have been for decades through photo enhancers and filters to create a quote unquote better, different version of themselves. There's this new technology from Pika. It's, as it refers to itself, you can create your AI self, the AI you birth, raise, and set loose to be a living extension of you. You aren't a football player. You can be a football player. And in fact, you can be one on multiple platforms. You can take pictures with yourself. You can even create a currency or monetize it by having other people take pictures with your AI self. I'm going to give a little audio from one of the advertisements for Pika so that you can create an AI version of yourself. Listen to this.
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13: And mine is just a hotter version of me.
14: The possibilities for an AI self are as myriad as the stars.
1: This may be funny, but it's not actually a joke, because this is what kids have been doing. They're creating characters of themselves and morphed with their favorite character in their favorite video game or book. This is a new norm, and it's all part of the transhumanist temptation that Grayson Quay writes about. Grayson, when you saw this new platform to create your AI self, what was your reaction?
0: Well, when I saw this ad, it took me back to, one of the reasons I suggested this as a topic we could cover today is because it links so well with the transhumanist writer I was talking about at the beginning of the segment, or at the beginning of the last segment, Martine Rothblatt. So again, remember, Martine Rothblatt's book is From Transgender to Transhuman. Rothblatt is himself transgender, male to female. But Rothblatt also, his other project is he's married to, I think, a biological woman. I'm not sure. But Rothblatt and his wife are so concerned about her dying someday that they've built this sort of robot version of her. And their intention is for this thing to, live on as her. They have this kind of implicit assumption that sentience or personhood is just information processing, right? You the thing that makes you you is just a particular set of memories and other kind of wiring that makes you you, so that if you can replicate that, then that is functionally you. And in Rothblatt's book, he actually sets out this kind of future test case for transhumanism, which is, okay, let's take what Pika's saying, right? Kind of Rothblatt's sort of beating them to the punch with this. I wonder, honestly, if they were inspired by Rothblatt here. But Rothblatt says, let's say you have an AI extension of yourself, right? That you can say, hey, AI me, call and make me a dentist appointment. And your AI calls the dentist and speaks in your voice and makes an appointment for you. And it, knows your schedule and everything. And then it can come back and tell you. Or, more darkly, you could have your AI have a conversation with a friend that you don't want to talk to, and they won't know the difference because the AI is perfect at imitating you. But then let's say you die, and now there's this AI that can imitate you perfectly. Mm-hmm. And the AI says, hey, Grayson's dead. I would like to continue Grayson's life. You know, I would like to continue as the legal person, Grayson Quay, and have control of his bank accounts and, you know, his social security number and, you know, his marriage and everything else. You know, and Rothblatt says, I think that eventually we'll get to a point where we recognize the personhood of AIs and, you know, maybe we'll subject that being to a psychological evaluation to see if it really is me. But if it is, then sure, we transfer all your legal rights to this AI. And then also Rothblatt gets a little crazy where, but I think this is foreseeable given the trajectory we're on, says, okay, this being now exists, you know, on the internet, and can potentially download itself into a synthetic body that it's custom orders for itself. You know, a vat grown body of some kind. Or, you know, people who are still physically embodied humans can upload themselves into, you know, a virtual world. Mm-hmm. And what if two, you know, virtual constructs meet there and decide they want to have a virtual child? You know, how hard could that be, right? You just kind of merge the files together and write an algorithm that picks and chooses bits of each, like, you know, DNA combining in normal human reproduction. And now you have, you know, let's say you have two biological parents who upload themselves, have their child in there, and then download it into a body. You know, why not? Right? You've at that point, you literally are in a transhuman world because there are, the boundaries have vanished, right? We now have other sorts of beings that are, you know, sentient at least, that can pass the Turing test, right? Let's assume these things work well enough that, you know, if I'm just talking to someone, I can't tell if they were, you know, born the normal way or created in cyberspace and then downloaded to a vat-grown body. What do you do in a world like that where you can't tell?
1: And the problem is that we are always, as human beings, looking for more. We're seeking out. And, you know, I think of St. Augustine, my soul's restless until it rests in you, O Lord. Like, we're looking for solutions to human problems, whether it's helping a loved one live forever, trying to create a version of ourselves that lives forever, trying to create a version of ourselves that we are more satisfied, satiated by. But we're not meant to be perfect. We're not meant to be perfectly giddy and happy. Part of the human experience is, yes, pleasure, but it's also pain. God made it so that we can experience that, so that we do have limitations in a nature. And yet the argument, Grayson, that we have to make today is, well, why not create an AI version of yourself if you're dissatisfied with yourself? And I think the question goes back of seeing that God-given identity. You are enough. You are created by God. You are worthy of love. Mm-hmm. You're made to love another, and AI can't do that for you.
0: Yeah. Well, one thing, just thinking about this and based on, you know, other things I've seen, right, where this practice of what you'd almost call AI necromancy, where they take people who've died and have them speak. Do you remember which, I think it was Anderson Cooper maybe, who did an interview with like a you know, young teenager who'd been murdered or something like that? Do you remember this story? It was a couple months ago, maybe a year ago. It was incredibly dark. Yeah, he interviewed an AI construct that this boy's family had made of him, this teenage boy who'd been killed in some way. That was very tragic. But I think if you're making a will, you may want to ask about putting a clause in there prohibiting your descendants or anyone else from attempting to resurrect you in AI form and have you speak publicly or in any way. It's horrible that we're there, but I think it's worth putting in your will at this point.
1: 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And this is why I love Catholic Legacy that we have at Relevant Radio. 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That's Grayson Quay. Check out his book, The Transhumanist Temptation. Thank you, Grayson. Let's pray together. Family Rosary Across America up next right now.
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